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2: 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And now, I'll begin with the Pulse section, Natural Selection, Hello Aloe. It's good for more than post-sun soothing. There's plenty you can do with that aloe vera gel in your cupboard. Aloe vera comes from the spiky leaves of the aloe plant, a succulent, and is filled with vitamins, minerals, and antioxidants. Here are three ways it can contribute to healing. Hair Hero. Apply aloe to your scalp and strands, then let it sit for 30 to 60 minutes as a natural hair mask. Its hydrating and cooling properties provide gentle moisture and curb dandruff while breaking down sebum to combat greasiness without stripping hair of its natural oils. Also, preliminary studies have hinted at aloe's potential to prevent hair loss and promote new growth, possibly through improving overall scalp and hair health, but further research is needed. Skin Savior. Sure, it cools as a sunburn, but aloe vera gel also is rich in vitamins E and C and has antibacterial properties, making it a natural moisturizer, skin brightener, and acne fighter. You can apply it straight or combine it with brown sugar, oatmeal, or Himalayan salt to DIY a gentle exfoliating scrub. Aloe's anti-inflammatory effects mean it can ease eczema and psoriasis symptoms too. Just be sure to do a patch test to see how you react before slathering it on irritated or inflamed skin. Thirst Quencher. Aloe vera juice looks like coconut water and is just as refreshing. Research shows that it may help boost hydration thanks to its electrolytes. It may also relieve constipation and ease heartburn by soothing the esophagus and reducing acid in the stomach. Look for a version with no added sugar. If you crave more taste, mix plain aloe vera juice with a little 100% fruit juice and sip it in moderation, as having too much may cause digestive issues. On to Prevention Wellness, the real deal. News or noise, monkey mind, a schlepping workout, and the viral snore stopper that isn't, by Lisa Bain. I find it hard to focus in meditation. Does this mean I'm bad at it? Meditation takes practice. Maybe that's why they call it a practice. The more you do it, the better you'll become at staying in the moment. You're not bad at meditation just because your mind won't quiet down. That's like saying you're bad at working out because your muscles get tired, says Lindsay Benoit O'Connell, CSCS, a certified meditation teacher and the founder of the LAB Wellness. Your mind thinks. That's what it does. Meditation isn't about stopping thoughts. It's about noticing them without having them take over, being less hijacked by everything happening around and inside you. You might find that you think even more or feel anxious when you close your eyes. This is very real and very common, says O'Connell. When you slow down and are alone with your thoughts, everything can come up at once. That doesn't mean you're doing it wrong. Noticing your reactions is actually the goal. Feeling so much at one time, though, can be uncomfortable. Meditation can bring up stored emotions and sensations, especially in people with a history of trauma, she says. That can feel intense, but it isn't a failure. Still, there are people who should approach meditation with caution, she explains, including those with active PTSD symptoms, severe anxiety, or strong patterns of depressive rumination. But you may not need to take meditation off the table, O'Connell says. Seeing a trauma-informed therapist can help. Meditation is a powerful tool, but it's not a replacement for support. It should be approached in a way that lets you feel safe and supported, and in a way your body can actually handle. Those who are simply dealing with a busy, anxious mind should start with a type of meditation that provides something to focus on rather than utter silence, advises O'Connell. This might be a guided meditation, an instructor talks you through it, or breath work, in which you count your exhalations and inhalations. The point is to anchor your attention somewhere supportive, not to throw your mind into the deep end with no floaties, O'Connell notes. You can also try keeping it quick. The brain is incredibly adaptable, and even consistent short practices can start changing how you respond to stress, help you focus your attention, and regulate your emotions, O'Connell adds. I tell my clients I'd rather they meditate for 5 minutes each day than 20 minutes once a week. Why is everyone on my walking trail wearing a weighted vest? Does it help you lose weight? Well, kind of, sort of, maybe TBD. Wearing a weighted vest during exercise, one with either weights sewn into it or pockets in which you slip weights of various heft, may have an impact on calorie burn and thus weight loss, but the jury's still out. Here's what we do know. Weighted vests make workouts more intense. Wearers typically expend 10% to 15% more energy exercising in them, according to studies. This translates to a modest increase in calorie burn. Some sources estimate 30 to 50 extra calories in a 30-minute workout, depending on effort and fitness level. Conventional wisdom would dictate that this would add up to at least a little weight loss. But now you're poised for the but, and here it is. Solid conclusions about weight loss are hard to draw because, contrary to older ways of thinking, weight is not as simple as calories in, calories out. Genetics and natural metabolism are big determinants of who loses through diet and exercise and who doesn't. Lifestyle factors such as sleep and stress levels also come into play. And there are other factors too, such as starting weight. Heavier people tend to lose more at the beginning of a weight loss program, and gender. Men may lose more weight initially for hormonal reasons and because they tend to have greater muscle mass, which leads to more caloric burn. Plus, the science on weighted vests is all over the place. Most of the studies have been small and focused on specific populations, such as people with obesity or physically fit young people in the military. Different amounts of weight were tested in the vests, and if the subjects exercised, they did different activities. What they ate and how much also varied. Our take. Exercise is hands down one of the best things you can do for your whole body health. And if you're wearing a weighted vest, makes it more fun or challenging and encourages you to get it on out there, then by all means, vest up. Start with light weights and add more as your body adjusts, advises the American College of Sports Medicine. And if you have health or joint issues, chat with your doctor or physical therapist first. Next, I've heard that mouth taping during sleep is good for you. True or false? The short answer, no. Mouth taping may sound like something out of a teen summer camp movie. The bad bunkmate tapes her rival's mouth shut while she sleeps, but it's a real-life trend. Some people tape their mouths shut to try to force themselves to breathe through their noses during the night, because they've heard that bestows health benefits. But it turns out that research to back up most of the claims floating around is either limited or non-existent. In fact, for some people, mouth taping can be unsafe. Before we talk tape, all other things being equal, breathing through your nose naturally is optimal, says Raj Dasgupta, MD, FAASM, a pulmonary and sleep medicine specialist at Huntington Health. And healthy people shouldn't obsess over it. The nose filters out particles, warms and humidifies air, and produces nitric oxide, which provides respiratory, antimicrobial, and cardiovascular benefits, he adds. That said, your body naturally switches between nasal and mouth breathing when necessary, especially during exertion and when you're congested. Unless you have a condition that interferes with normal breathing, you can let your body decide which face hold takes in air. So why are people sealing their lips in this particular way? Most of the chatter on mouth taping is about two supposed health benefits: that it stops snoring and that it helps with obstructive sleep apnea, OSA, a condition in which throat muscles relax, causing the upper airway to narrow or close during sleep. This blockage stops breathing, leads to low oxygen levels. The brain then briefly wakes the person to reopen the airway, often resulting in their snoring loudly or gasping multiple times during the night. OSA is a big deal associated with a higher risk of cardiovascular disease, diabetes, and cognitive problems. However, not only does mouth taping not help with OSA, but it can actually worsen the situation, cautions Dr. Dasgupta. OSA already involves partial or complete upper airway collapse during sleep, and restricting mouth breathing can reduce an important compensatory airflow pathway, especially for people whose nasal passages are blocked or narrowed, he says. In other words, mouth taping can potentially lead to more drops in oxygen levels or more frequent sleep disruptions. As for controlling plain old snoring, there's almost no research on whether mouth taping helps. Snoring, when it's not due to OSA, involves factors including the anatomy of the mouth and sinuses, age, weight, alcohol use, and allergies, none of which mouth taping can change. The bottom line, don't tape your mouth shut without consulting a healthcare provider. If someone feels they need mouth taping to sleep better, that's probably a warning sign that they should be evaluated for an underlying sleep disorder rather than trying to self-treat. On to our health section, making house calls. You thought we meant doctors. Oh, no, but each year there are more home testing kits that allow you to pee on a stick and send a sample to diagnose various conditions. Convenient, yes, but there are downsides. Here's what you need to know, by Merrill Davis Landau. If you're ever bought a home testing kit for the flu or UTI, you're one of many. Home health tests are a multi-billion dollar global industry, expected to increase by more than 50% in the next decade. In fact, the first FDA-approved at-home tests for human papillomavirus virus, HPV, the most common cause of cervical cancer, just became available nationwide, and it will be fully covered by most health insurance next year. This is great news if you dread pap smears or simply can't get in to see a doctor. It's also the latest evidence that these kits are changing the way we access care, and sometimes even the nature and quality of the care itself. A top-of-mind question: are at-home tests a good thing? Many doctors worry that the abundance of these tests may lead people to bypass the medical system entirely for various reasons, leading to negative health outcomes. Another issue, not all tests sold are accurate or useful. Then again, the convenience and lower cost may encourage people to test who otherwise wouldn't have. And some who know their bodies and have recurrent conditions can avoid wasting time and money when they simply need confirmation and a prescription. The state of home testing. Some 50 years after the first FDA-approved home test, the pregnancy detector EPT, the range of symptoms and functions people can assess on their own is vast and growing. You can screen for flu, diabetes, sexually transmitted infections, food allergies, Lyme disease, HIV, and many other conditions, often without a doctor's prescription from home. You can even test your poop to learn the makeup of your gut microbiome and receive personalized dietary recommendations, which may or may not be helpful. Home tests are done in two ways. Drugstore tests. For certain tests, such as those for flu, COVID, pregnancy, or ovulation, you buy a kit online or you pick one up at a drugstore. Follow the instructions and analyze the results at home. Lab tests. For these, you order a kit from a lab, including Everly Well, Let's Get Checked, and LabCorp On Demand. You then collect a sample, which might be blood, urine, saliva, or stool, and mail it in for analysis. The results are reviewed by a clinician, and you assess them via the company's portal. Some labs let you pay an additional fee to have a telehealth consult with one of their providers. There are other setups as well. For example, Teal, the company behind the new HPV test, has patients undergo a clinical intake before they receive the test. If the results are abnormal, they're usually offered a telehealth appointment with a provider to discuss the next steps. Whether it's best to test at home or make an appointment depends on many factors. For one thing, home tests have a broad range of effectiveness and utility. Some might yield a false result or give you information that isn't actually useful. And while you may save money by avoiding a doctor's fee, some home tests cost several hundred dollars, and often they aren't covered by insurance. The decision also depends on your relationship with your doctor. Some are fine if you simply share your results with them, but others will ask that you come in for a retest regardless, before they will write a prescription. About to pick up a test? Here's what to consider. The advantages. You might not need time off from work or life. If you wake up with an achy, ouchy, yikes, do I have a UTI feeling, you may test yourself at home rather than waiting at urgent care to have your pee checked. Armed with the results, you can then call your doctor's office to get an Rx for the appropriate treatment. For some conditions, for instance, bacterial vaginosis and urinary tract and yeast infections, if you order the test via a testing company that has telehealth providers, you may be connected directly with one who can give you a prescription if needed. You often get quicker answers, especially these days. One of the main benefits of home testing is that it allows you to bypass a growing problem in our medical system. A shortage of physicians means it can be tough to get an appointment, even when you're unwell. It would be ideal for people to go to a doctor's office for a test when they're having symptoms, says Michael Hotchman, MD, an internist in Los Angeles. But access to primary care is so challenged that many people can't. And it's private. This is a key advantage of these tests, especially those for sexually transmitted infections or other sensitive conditions. Some people are too self-conscious or embarrassed to tell their doctors they may have been exposed to a disease such as syphilis. cases of which spiked 80% between 2018 and 2022, according to the CDC. When it comes to HIV/AIDS, research has shown that HIV tests, home HIV tests, can make a difference. In one study, after at-risk individuals were offered a home test, the testing rate nearly doubled. Key concerns about testing at home. You may test for the wrong condition if you think you have the flu and are experiencing that telltale "I've been hit by a truck" feeling. A home test to confirm it can be helpful. But if your symptoms are atypical, you may not test for the right issue. Or if you're not sure and you select a test from a website's drop-down menu, you may say take a home thyroid test when your fatigue is actually caused by a vitamin deficiency or heart disease. Doctors are trained to understand which set of symptoms most likely matches a condition before they order a test, says Sheldon Campbell, MD, a professor of laboratory medicine at the Yale School of Medicine. A home test may be less accurate than one done in a physician office. If you grab a UTI test off the drugstore shelf rather than ordering one from a lab or having your doctor do the test, it is likely to

to spread to your kidney. You may not get the best sample. Though we are all pros at collecting nasal samples to test for COVID, not all samples are that easy to collect. If the specimen isn't good, the results won't be good, Dr. Campbell says. That's why it's crucial to read instructions closely before starting a test and follow them precisely. Also, it's important to take the test during the recommended time window. And when you're sending a test to a lab, protect the specimen. Don't let the package sit in your hot car while you stop for lunch before going to the post office. Test results can be limited or misinterpreted. People may not know how to interpret a report with red all over the place. This is especially the case with certain types of food allergy tests, he adds. You can get a positive result not only if you're allergic or have recently had it, but you can know for sure whether the food is the issue until you eliminate it from your diet. The results might not shed light on anything. This is the case for tests that assess menopause status, for example. Levels can fluctuate from week to week and month to month, making the test results simply a snapshot. If the test for menopause shows that FSH is low, it may give a woman a false sense that she is not perimenopause. A doctor can explain the limitations of testing and offer other ways to determine whether you are in transition, as well as treatment that could help. And a doctor's involvement. Sometimes a positive test means staying home and drinking lots of fluids. For most people, that is what is needed to deal with COVID and the flu. But finding out they're positive for something potentially scary can lead some people to avoid seeing a doctor for fear of more bad news. When syphilis, for example, is not treated clearly, the disease can cause heart and brain problems. If you decide to use a home test for an issue that isn't easily treated, bring the results to your next appointment so your doc can help you evaluate the results and figure out the next step. The bottom line, test yourself at home if you want, but treat the results as the first step and keep your physician as a key part of your team. Well, that's all the time we have for today. This has been Francie Kiever with Prevention. I hope you've enjoyed today's reading from the audio reading service at the Allen County Public Library.

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1: From the Bureau of Economic Geology, this is Earth Date. We have 10 fingers, so we've based our common counting systems on 10. Why then do we divide the day into 12 hours and the hour into 60 minutes? To understand, we need to go back 3,000 years. Babylonians also used their hands to count, but wanting to count higher than 10, they devised a different system. They used their thumb to count the three segments of their four fingers to get 12. They marked that 12 by raising a finger on the other hand. 12 times 5 fingers is 60. 2,500 years ago, when people started using sundials, it seemed only natural to divide the day in 12. Egyptian astronomers then found 12 stars to mark the passing of time in the night sky, making a 24-hour cycle. Early Greek mathematicians realized they could divide a circle into 6 equilateral triangles, like a sliced pizza. Around 2,200 years ago, the first Greek astronomer to describe a round Earth wanted a system to navigate it. He took that 6-part circle and divided each part by 60 to get 360 degrees. Another Greek divided those degrees further into 60 minute parts, and those into 60 secondary parts. A few centuries later, these geographic minutes and seconds were applied to the 24-hour day. But it would take another 1,000 years before we could accurately measure that.

0: that second, which we'll cover on Another Earth Date. I'm Scott Tinker.
1: 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And you can hear more Earth Date stories at earthdate.org.
2: Hi, it's time again to play Word Savvy, the definition game. The challenge this time is corium, C-O-R-I-U-M. Best described as relating to which of these three choices? Would you say it's A, a type of porous stone, B, a man-made element, or C, a layer of skin? Rock, element, skin. Here's 10 seconds to think it over. What's your choice? Well, if you picked wrong, don't let it get under your epidermis. See, that's your outer skin layer, and just beneath it is the dermis, which is also called corium. Yep, it's C. Until next time, thanks for playing Word Savvy.
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0: Hello, I'm Tim Bolema, here to read the American Legion magazine. It is published for veterans who dedicated themselves to God, country, and American values of truth and justice. Join me as we read about the military men and women who continue to work for a strong, safe, patriotic America. Wisconsin police officer, Ohio firefighter, honored in Louisville, by Stephen Brooks. National Law Enforcement Officer and Firefighter of the Year awards presented during National Convention. A Wisconsin police officer and an Ohio firefighter were honored on September 2 by the American Legion as the organization's National Law Enforcement Officer and Firefighter of the Year. The awards were presented during the American Legion National Convention in Louisville, Kentucky, to Two Rivers, Wisconsin, Police Department Assistant Chief Melissa Weisner, and to the Sidney, Ohio, Department of Fire and Emergency Services, firefighter EMT Lucas Woodward. America is blessed to have so many amazing and dedicated police officers and firefighters. American Legion National Commander Dan K. Wiley said, "Their split-second decisions can mean life or death and often invite intense scrutiny. Bad officers generate news headlines, while good officers are often not given the same attention nor the recognition that they deserve." Weisner is a 24-year member of the Two Rivers Police Department and is married to a retired Army First Sergeant. In addition to her police officer duties, she also is a mental health advocate. Just like we have seen with veterans, the first responder community experiences disproportionately high suicide rates, Wiley said. "Our Officer of the Year cares passionately about people in crisis and has organized a national wellness symposium held annually in Wisconsin. As you heard earlier, I love to give back and work with my community," Weisner said. "I try to volunteer anytime I can. Part of that passion is mental health and giving back to members who serve and give their lives for others." The 2026 American Legion National Firefighter of the Year is Lucas Woodward of Ohio. Woodward is a veteran of the Ohio National Guard, where he served as a combat medic and has been a part of Sidney's Fire Department since 2018. Since then, he has been recognized for his outstanding response to numerous official calls, including the rescue of two elderly residents and their grandchildren from a flood. His list of voluntary endeavors is long and impressive, Wiley said. He is responsible for many of his department's best practices and always exceeds its high standards. He has streamlined the acquisition and storage of EMS equipment, maximized efficiency by developing software solutions, and engaged with multiple mission-critical committees. Woodward said a critical lesson he learned in the military has transferred to being a first responder. "Nothing meaningful is ever accomplished alone," he said. "Every role matters. Every effort matters. We fight as a team. We succeed only when we work together towards something greater than ourselves. Duty, selfless service, integrity, placing the mission first. These are the values that continue to unite all who answer the call to serve. Busy blood drive results in more lives saved, by Cameron Richardson. First time American Legion National Convention attendees give blood in Louisville. David Gardner, commander of Post 83 in Greensboro, North Carolina, gives blood every 8 weeks. So it was only fitting that his 8-week mark was the same time he was in Louisville, Kentucky, for the American Legion's 107th National Convention, and a blood drive was being held in the exhibit hall. Somebody needs it, and I'm happy to give it up, Gardner said of why he donates blood. Every time I give, the Red Cross sends me an email to say, your blood went to this hospital for somebody that had a need. It gives you a reason to do it again. James Wilson is going on 2 years working for the American Red Cross and was assisting Gardner in donating blood. He enjoys his job because it's impactful. A lot of times you have a job, and it's a job, and you get busy, and it wears you out. This one is like, the more busy we are, the more lives we save, he said. The blood drive was held on Friday, Monday, and Tuesday during the national convention. Missing the usual busy weekend time slot due to the Kentucky State Fair happening the same time where the Red Cross held a blood drive. The loss of a weekend to donate didn't deter Legion family members from giving blood, as a line was waiting first thing at 8 a.m. each day and remained steady. Shannon Mead of Auxiliary Unit 42 in Grand Canyon, Arizona, was waiting to give blood because it's something I can do, and every time I've done it, it's been an amazing experience, she said. I do a lot of volunteering anyway, but this is just kind of a nice way to be able to do it. I'm an O positive, so I know it's one of the blood types they want. I can't help my dad because he's A negative, but maybe I can help someone else. And it seemed that the National Convention in Louisville was not the first time for many Legion family members to donate blood, including Gardner, Mead, and Mark Thomas. Thomas, from the Department of Hawaii, donates once a year, and this worked out to be the perfect time, he said, adding he gives blood because people in his family have needed blood in the past. My Service Dog's Impact, Sally Dawkins. Veterans Healthcare. U.S. Air Force veteran and Kentucky Legionnaire shares how her service dog, Judy, has brought rhythm into her life. National Service Dog Day falls on September 20 and is designed to honor the role of service dogs in the lives of people with disabilities and America's veterans. The day was designated by Congress in 2023 and is part of September's National Service Dog Month. We asked you to share how your service dog has impacted your life so we can share your story with others. Today, we are publishing the fourth in that series and will continue to do so ahead of and throughout September. You can still share your stories and photos of you with your dog one of two ways. Email sbrooks@legion.org Or submit your story and photo on www.legiontown.org in the Why I Love My Service Animal section. Today, U.S. Air Force veteran Sally Dawkins, a member of American Legion Post 200 in the Department of Kentucky, shares what having Judy as her service dog has meant to her daily life. I am a U.S. Air Force veteran, rated 100% permanent and total disabled for service-connected health conditions. My service dog, Judy, and I have been a team since March of 2025. Judy is a trained service dog from America's Vet Dogs, and her impact on my life has been both practical and deeply meaningful. Before Judy, my days did not always have the structure I needed for health recovery. As a veteran living with CPTSD and other health challenges, I knew consistency mattered. Maintaining it on my own was not always easy. Recovery requires more than good intentions. It requires rhythm, movement, rest, and reasons to keep showing up for the next right thing. Judy brought that rhythm into my life. She needed meals, water, breaks, exercise, grooming, rest, and a consistent bedtime. Her schedule became part of my schedule. Because of Judy, I had built-in reasons to get up, step outside, move my body, notice the time, and return to a steadier daily pattern. Not every day is perfect, and like any service dog team, Judy and I are still growing together. But her presence has brought stabilization that I deeply needed. She helps anchor my day in practical, repeatable steps. She reminds me to pause, breathe, move, and keep going. Judy's impact has not only been in what she does during difficult moments, it has also been in the structure she brings to ordinary ones. Because of Judy, my life has more rhythm, responsibility, and stability. For a veteran working toward health and recovery, those ordinary daily anchors can make an extraordinary difference. I have also written a children's book titled Judy the Service Dog to help educate children and families about what service dogs can do and how to interact with them respectfully. Judy's story continues to open meaningful conversations about service dogs, veterans, and the many ways these partnerships can change lives. Follow Judy on Facebook at Judy the Service Dog 365. Legion family spruces up neglected veterans cemetery. About 55 members of the American Legion family cleaned up Glenwood Cemetery during the annual community service project as part of the 107th National Convention in Louisville. After several decades without ownership and regular maintenance, Greenwood Cemetery in Louisville, Kentucky, had deteriorated to a state of disrepair and neglect. Greenwood is home to nearly 800 veterans' graves, including more than 700 black veterans. Due to double and triple burying the deceased, it is hard to determine the precise number of grave sites throughout the 22-acre site. About 55 American Legion family members spent the morning of August 28 cleaning up the cemetery for the annual Community Service Project as part of the 107th National Convention in Louisville. Past National Commander Denise Rohan was among the volunteers. "My parents always raised us to give back to the communities," she explained. "And as we come into each of our convention cities, we do like to leave the convention city location area better than we found it." Other volunteers included past National Commander Mike Helm and former American Legion Auxiliary President Lisa Williamson. "It means so much that leadership is here showing our support for what the American Legion does," Rohan said. "I could be sleeping late this morning. I could be doing absolutely nothing this morning. But this is part of our life. This is what we do. We take off our hat and we go back to the work that you joined the American Legion family for. We give back to our communities. We make sure that our youth understand that we have a responsibility to the country to give back in some way." Vietnam veteran Mike King, vice president of Greenwood Cemetery Community Partners, was among the first to get involved. "When we first started, you could barely see the cemetery," King said. An Army veteran and member of the American Legion Post 193 in Louisville. "The grass was at least 8 feet tall. There was a monster amount of debris and trash, like refrigerators and tires. We've now got it down to the point, after about 8 years of working on it, that the trash is all gone. We have a lot of missing tombstones. We have a lot of holes to fill in. But my goal is to see it like it was when I grew up. It was a beautiful park." Every Saturday morning, King and other volunteers tend to the gravesites, mowing the grass, cutting down the weeds, cleaning up around sunken graves, and more. "We put some flags out for the veterans' graves," he said, amid the buzz of grass trimmers and the roar of lawnmowers. "We have a lot of people coming out. It's helping the neighborhood look better, and people feel better about it." About 40% of the graves have sunken areas. In many cases, these areas cover the entire grave and range from 6 inches to 24 inches deep. Several hundred headstones are displaced, knocked over, sunken, or even buried below the surface. Among those buried at Greenwood is Sergeant Elijah Preston Mars, 1840 to 1910. During the Civil War, he led 26 enslaved men from Simpsonville to Louisville to join the Union Army. Mars was an ordained Baptist minister, a school teacher, and co-founded a college now known as Simmons University. "Every headstone, even those buried under vegetation, serves as a lasting tribute to a family." Navy veteran Fred Chandler is on a quest to find his father's grave, which is covered by the overgrown grass and weeds. Chandler was the bus driver who transported the American Legion volunteers to and from the cemetery. "September will be his 100th birthday," he said, of Fred Chandler Sr., who died in 1985. "I am determined that I am going to find his grave by then. I searched for it on Father's Day and couldn't find it. I was kind of disheartened, but God brought me here today as the driver for these wonderful folks." Chandler, who is the associate minister for a church across the street from the cemetery, has witnessed its rebirth. When people think of cemeteries, they think of the dead, he said. But what they're doing is bringing life to this cemetery right now. This could be the stroke of something that is alive and well. I'm just grateful for all of them. Holly Lewis, chair of the American Legion's Media and Communications Commission, was among the volunteers. A veteran of 10 of these annual projects, she helped clear the tops of buried headstones so those mowing the area could see them and do it safely. A lot of times, we do cemeteries where we'll come in and help clean up some of the grounds, fix headstones, do whatever they need us to do, explained Lewis, a member of Post 557 in Wintersville, Ohio. It's an amazing, amazing thing to be able to give back to the community this way. It just fills my heart and serves my value of service to continue to serve and give back to the community. King expressed gratitude to the American Legion family for their support. It means more than you'll ever imagine, he said. A lot of the guys here were in Vietnam. They had to fight racism in the military. Not only does the Legion come and help cut the grass, but they're honoring all these veterans here, and that shows they haven't been forgotten. Nature and Natural Ways to Fight Depression by Jennifer Campbell. Here are some ways to minimize depression without medicine. September is National Suicide Prevention Awareness Month, a reminder that mental health deserves the same attention as physical health. Depression affects millions of Americans, but veterans carry a disproportionate burden. Military service, combat exposure, chronic pain, traumatic brain injury, PTSD, sleep disruption, and the challenge of transitioning to civilian life all increase the risk. Depression is one of the most common mental health conditions identified among veterans who die by suicide, making early recognition and treatment critically important. Here are some ways to minimize depression without medicine. Exercise. Numerous randomized controlled trials show that aerobic exercise and resistance training reduce depression symptoms, with benefits comparable to medication for some individuals with mild to moderate depression. Aim for at least 150 minutes of moderate activity each week, along with 2 strength training sessions. A daily 20 to 30 minute walk can make a big difference. Nutrition. Research consistently links Mediterranean-style diets rich in vegetables, fruits, legumes, whole grains, olive oil, nuts, and fish with lower rates of depression. These foods provide antioxidants and anti-inflammatory nutrients that support healthy brain function, at the same time limiting ultra-processed foods and excess added sugars, may also help reduce inflammation, which has increasingly been linked to depressive disorders. Sleep. Veterans frequently struggle with insomnia, obstructive sleep apnea, or fragmented sleep, all of which increase depression risk. Establishing a consistent sleep schedule, limiting alcohol before bed, reducing evening screen exposure, and seeking evaluation for persistent snoring or excessive daytime fatigue can improve both sleep and quality of emotional health. Social connection. loneliness is associated with increased depression and suicide risk, while strong social relationships are among the greatest protective factors. Suicide was the second leading cause of death among veterans younger than age 45 in 2023. Connecting with fellow veterans through organizations such as the American Legion, volunteering, joining a fitness group, or simply checking in regularly with friends can provide purpose and meaningful support. Dietary supplements. Omega-3 fatty acids, particularly acid-rich fish oil, which provides approximately 1,000 to 2,000 milligrams daily, have demonstrated benefits in multiple meta-analyses. Vitamin D supplementation may improve mood in individuals who are deficient, a common finding among older adults and those who spend limited time outdoors. Magnesium may also help people with inadequate dietary intake, particularly those experiencing stress or poor sleep. Saffron extract may improve symptoms of mild to moderate depression, as seen in several randomized clinical trials. However, larger studies are still needed before it can be broadly recommended as a primary treatment. Be sure to discuss any supplement with a healthcare provider because it may interact with medications you are currently taking. Get help. 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To reach the Veterans Crisis Line. Help is available 24 hours a day, 7 days a week. Army veteran Jennifer Campbell is a certified personal trainer with a master's degree in nutrition education. You have been listening to articles from the American Legion magazine. Join me again next week. I'm your reader, Tim Bolema, wishing you a great day.
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2: Carmen Lopez can only imagine what the sea looks like. But the blind 21-year-old Spaniard is in her element, riding the surf, guided by instinct and signals whistled by her coach, Lucas Garcia. Garcia, who swims next to Lopez when she surfs, is her eyes when it comes to telling her about a wave coming up. A single whistle means the wave is coming to her right side, and a double whistle on her left side. He said lightening the signals to the way dolphins communicate. The sea is where I feel peace and freedom, as if it were where I'm supposed to be, she said, sitting on her surfboard, after an hour and a half wave-riding practice in the Bay of Biscay in northern Spain. Blind surfers such as Lopez Countryman, Aitor Francesina, and Brazilian Derek Rabello have achieved legendary status in the sport. Carmen Lopez has also practiced figure skating and horse riding. Her coach, Lucas Garcia, praised her natural balance and instinct. Lopez wants to encourage others with disabilities to challenge their limitations, live a full life, and perhaps try out different and maybe radical sports.
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Hi, this is Mike Pell, and this is Rock Elections, where we bring you profiles of classic rockers, as well as various and sundry things. Hey, how you doing? I had one of these, now I have one of those.

0: Well, we started out with a spelling lesson, V-A-C-A-T-I-O-N. What's that spell, anyway? Connie Francis, a top 10 song in 1962. Engineer Ken probably would have refused to play that. I have no shame. So we went from Vacation to Welcome to the Working Week. Elvis Costello from his first album, My Aim Is True. I wonder if that's ever been done before. Back to back, Connie Francis and Elvis Costello. Who knows? I went to New England for vacation. I love it up there. You know, the ocean and fishing. So I want to play a guy now that I've been a fan of since the 70s. Because of his voice, he may be an acquired taste, sort of like Dylan was. He's funny in an innocent way, like he doesn't know he's funny. I saw him at the Bowery Ballroom a few years ago, and he didn't play any of his old songs. This may be the garagest of garage bands. Jonathan Richmond and the Modern Lovers, New England.
1: See, I come from Boston. I'm going to tell you all about how I love New England. It's my favorite place. You know, I've been all around the world, but I love New England best. I might be prejudiced, but it's true. I love New England best. Well, now, give me a D, Maestro. That's pretty good. Give me another one, though, without him.

Jonathan Richman and the Modern Lovers, New England. After that, When Fall Comes to New England, Cheryl Wheeler from 2003. It's almost fall up there now. Rhode Island was pretty consistently in the 50s, low 50s at night. And the day I left to come home, I left Maine, had to wear a jacket, came home, put the air conditioner on. It is September 10th. Tomorrow is 9/11, and we got whacked. Although I love it up in New England, I guess my heart is still here in New York.

Running down what we heard, we started with Heart in New York, Art Garfunkel, a Queens-born man. That's from 1981, written by Gallagher and Lyle, two guys who actually have a recording career of their own. After that, a man from Brooklyn, Lou Reed, New York City man. I guess I'm one of those. From a 1996 album he did called Set the Twilight Reeling. And then I thought maybe we'd play the two rivers that border Manhattan on either side, east side, west side, beginning with Hudson by Dar Williams, and an album from 2005 called My

0: better self. So after 2001, 9/11, she sings interestingly in there, "We take a ride through the valley of the shadow of death." Hudson River goes all the way up past Albany. And then the East River, and the song's called East River by the Brecker Brothers. That was a hit in 1979 in the UK, number 34 song. That's the one I have spent a good part of my life going over or under. We have to take a break. Think I'll stay here and not cross any rivers.
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0: Welcome back to Rock Elections. I'm Mike Pell.

That's a fella named Connor Oberst and New York City Gone Gone, self-titled album in 2008. And he's going from New York City. And we're playing New York City songs because tomorrow's September 11th. If you're interested in my annual checkup, Forgiven? No. Forgotten? No. I gotta tell you, there are so many songs about New York City, more so than any other city in the world. I'll never run out of them. That's a promise. And many are about coming to and not going from New York City, like this one by the old group The Critters.

If You Care, they did come back and do another song. That was the Climax Blues Band going to New York, 1974, recorded live at the old Academy of Music on 14th Street, my old kind of stomping grounds. The album was called FM Live because it was broadcast live on WNEW-FM here in New York City. Before that, New York Bound by the Critters from 1967, the flip side of a single. Here's a strange one by Belle and Sebastian. Strange because it not only touches on a New York Mets catcher, Mike Piazza, but the fact that they're from Scotland. Is baseball big in Scotland?

Well, we began our New York songs with Piazza, New York Catcher by Belle and Sebastian from 2003. After that, New York Girls, Matty Pryor and Steel Eyes Span from 1975. That has Peter Sellers on ukulele, and he also does some spoken vocals. You could hear him at the end of that song. And not the only time that Peter Sellers recorded with a rock band. He also did so with the Hollies. Then a very interesting interpretation of the Bee Gees' Nights on Broadway by Candy Staton, 1977. And we close the set with Beautiful Noise, the title track by Neil Diamond from an album that he did in 1976. Another love song to New York by Neil. Well, you know, vacations are not all sugar and spice. I lost a friend to cancer, Digit DuPont Day. She called herself D3. What a joy she was. I mean, we would laugh and laugh. I had so much fun with her. I always called her the female me. She was just as feisty and funny, but without my coarseness and legendary profanity. And what courage women have. I mean, she decided to stop treatment and just stay home. And that's where she died, surrounded by family. I don't mean to bum you out. I'm letting you into my life. I am Mike Bell. This is Rock Elections. Here's Linda Ronstadt with a Carla Bonhoeff song. You may not know this one, but give it a lyric listen. It's called Good Night, My Friend. I'll see you next week, folks. This is for you, Didge.

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1: The BBC television show Strictly Come Dancing and its predecessor Come Dancing have been on the air for about 60 years. And in the coming season, another element is going to be added. The show's first ever blind contestant, comedian Chris McCausland, is going to join Strictly Come Dancing in the fall. He was born in Liverpool, the home of the famous Beatles. At age 20, he lost his sight due to retinitis pigmentosa. McCausland joked, "I don't dance. I haven't danced. I can't dance. I can't see the dances I'll have to do. What could possibly go wrong?" McCausland is a regular face on flagship comedy shows such as Have I Got News For You and QI. When interviewed on one of the UK's morning shows, he said his participation in Strictly Come Dancing was the worst-kept secret in show business following weeks of newspaper reports. The national disability charity Sense welcomed the news that he was joining the show, calling it a pivotal moment for disability representation. You can find more about Chris McCausland at his website, chrismccausland.com. This is Chris Radio, a service of the Chicago Lighthouse.
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6: Hello, I'm Barbara Merle. You are listening to Chris Radio. During this hour, I will be reading articles from the New York Times Sunday Magazine. We begin with our first article. The Battle Over Preston: How a Teenager's Cancer Treatment Ignited a Maha Standoff in Oklahoma, by Elizabeth Barber. Just after midnight on October 18, 2025, Dana Mooney stood outside her son's hospital room, where he had been for 2 weeks, and told the doctor that she wanted to take him home immediately. The doctor spoke carefully, as if Mooney might be recording them. She was. "Right now, we don't think it's safe to discharge him," one of them said. Mooney's son, Preston, was too sick, and if she tried to take him home, quote, "there would be a few phone calls that are going to be made," unquote, including to the police and the Oklahoma Department of Human Services, which oversees child protection services. "You'd be taking a child into what we deem to be a dangerous situation," the doctors continued. 2 weeks earlier, a judge had issued a court order for Preston, who was 17, to be taken into emergency custody, and a caseworker drove him to Oklahoma Children's OU Health. Preston had chronic myeloid leukemia, but he had not been seen by the hospital's oncology team in more than a year. Mooney had been caring for him at home, using alternative treatments guided by an unlicensed practitioner. She did not trust the hospital to help her son after having tried conventional treatment there the previous year. The solution she had found could, she thought, give Preston the life she wanted for him. Almost immediately, a conservative coalition had assembled around Mooney to champion her as a symbol of both parental rights and medical freedom. Mooney had called Roberta Lewis, a friend from Moms for Liberty, a conservative national organization that advocates parents' rights in education, to ask if she could organize help. Mooney was at the time the chairwoman of the Moms for Liberty chapter outside Oklahoma City, and Lewis, who was also running for the state House of Representatives, led another. The two women worked frequently with Republican lawmakers, and the organization would be honoring Mooney with a national award for her work shaping the narrative. Lewis began alerting politicians to Mooney's story and what they would later describe as a case of, quote, medical kidnapping, unquote. Within hours, a Republican candidate for governor, whom Mooney knew, Jake Merrick, was in Preston's hospital room. "I just met with a mom who's being held prisoner in this hospital," Merrick said, filming himself outside the building as he left that night. "The state knows how to care for her child better than she does, evidently. That's their opinion, and it makes my blood boil." Within a few days, Mike Mazzei, the Trump-endorsed candidate for governor, he is now the Republican nominee, was urging followers on X to join him in donating to a fundraiser from Mooney. "The heavy hand of government has no business usurping the rights of parents when parents are genuinely acting in the best interests of their children," he wrote. J.J. Humphrey, then a candidate for lieutenant governor, posted on Facebook, "Guys, this is child stealing. This is corrupt. This is the stuff we're fighting." Daniel McClure, who was running for a district attorney job, took on Mooney's case as her lawyer. Among the calls Lewis made was one to her state senator, Shane Jett, the founding chairman of the state's ultra-conservative Freedom Caucus. Though Oklahoma is a deep red state with a Republican trifecta in government, Jett and other politicians were claiming that the state was moving to curtail its residents' freedoms, restricting their access to raw milk and ivermectin, and intervening in the parenting of conservative families by forcing liberal ideals on their school children. Mooney's case was proof of everything that Jett had been saying. Mainstream Republicans were transforming Oklahoma into a state in which a mother could be prevented from using a natural treatment to cure her child's cancer, and one in which a parent could be forced to surrender her child's care to a government that did not share her values. Jett regularly visited Mooney and then provided updates on talk shows, news programs, and his social media accounts. He told his online followers that Preston's doctors weren't listening to his mother and were beholden to the, quote, pharmaceutical industrial complex that's simply interested in sequestering your children and subjecting them to an incredible toxic cocktail of very lucrative medications, unquote. On the news, he said that what was happening to Mooney was happening to many families, but, quote, they chose the wrong family to run over this time, unquote. Like his mother, Preston told the politicians who went to the hospital that he did not want to be there. Mooney invited Katie Smith, a journalist on Substack, to visit, and Smith reported that Preston was screaming, "No more!" and that he and Mooney were victims of the state's war on conservative families. Two of the Child Protective Services supervisors on Mooney's case were, quote, LGBTQ, unquote, and, quote, radically left, unquote, and, quote, "The Mooney case remains in hands observably hostile to the family's values and rights," unquote. "You should be terrified," Tom Renz, an attorney and right-wing personality, said on his podcast. "One of the greatest risks to a MAHA parent is medical kidnapping." Another state senator and Freedom Caucus member, Randy Gellner, texted the Republican governor, Kevin Stitt, "Is the state now the final authority in our lives and parents are dispensable?" The governor wrote back, "I sure hope not. Let's change the law." Preston had been in the hospital for about a week when Jett proposed a plan to get him out. They would wait for a Friday night when it would be difficult to obtain an emergency order before the weekend. That evening, Jett and Lewis met Mooney at the hospital, where Mooney informed the doctors that she would be taking Preston and placing him in the care of a private licensed physician Lewis helped find, an orthopedic surgeon. Lewis stood by Mooney's side as she told the doctors on duty that it was, quote, well within my rights to find second opinions and other providers, unquote. I am his mother, she said. When the doctors informed her that they would call the police, Lewis popped her head into Preston's room, where Jet was seated by his bed, and told him Mooney could use his help. Jet went out into the hallway, introduced himself, and told the doctors that Mooney, quote, has rights as a human being, unquote, and could exorcise them to leave the hospital with her son. Are you kidnapping her, doctor? Jet asked. No, one of the doctors said. Are you holding her against her will? The doctor said he wasn't. We need you to justify why you are sequestering and kidnapping this family, Jet said. The doctors excused themselves to call their superiors and then returned to say that Mooney and Preston could leave. It was against medical advice, they said, but the hospital would not stop them. Oh, you talked to your attorneys. Good, Jet recalls saying. It was now around 2 a.m. Mooney pushed Preston's wheelchair to her car, helped him in, and drove him home. Preston's medical problems began when he was very young. He had a terrible seizure when he was 2 and was soon diagnosed with epilepsy. He had recently received a series of vaccinations, which at the time did not strike Mooney as significant. When Mooney asked the doctors, "Why is this happening?" she says they could not tell her. After Preston's diagnosis, Mooney took him to Cook Children's Medical Center in Fort Worth, which has one of the country's leading pediatric epilepsy clinics. Its prognosis, as Mooney remembers it, was that Preston would live a life of extremely limited capability, which turned out to be wrong. Though Preston was later diagnosed with autism and had developmental challenges, a state-ordered psychological evaluation last winter put his IQ at 66, he stopped having seizures and grew up to be a talkative and affectionate kid. He also was encyclopedic on subjects like the Oklahoma City Thunder and attended public school with support. When Preston was 3, Mooney started dating a mechanic named James Mooney, who legally adopted Preston and stayed home with him. Preston's biological father was no longer in his life. In 2019, after 6 years of marriage, the couple divorced. A year later, the world shut down. To Dana Mooney, the pandemic did not advertise the competency of the nation's medical leadership. She came to feel she had been right to suspect that people in white coats did not understand things as well as they said they did. She also suddenly had a lot of time at home to educate herself. She found online autism support groups, where the anti-vaccine nonprofit founded by Robert F. Kennedy Jr., Children's Health Defense, was often mentioned. Mooney started to feel awful that Preston was vaccinated. I go through this period of mom guilt, she says. Like, did I do something? Could I have done something differently? Should we have done something differently? But, she thought, you have to bring yourself out of those things somehow, some way. She decided to stop allowing Preston to receive vaccines. She also read Children's Health Defense articles that cited research on dyes in food, which, the group reported, exacerbate behavioral issues in children with ADHD. Preston was on several medications for behavioral challenges, but to Moody, they didn't seem to be working. He bit things during hours-long meltdowns. His bed frame was grooved with bite marks. Mooney began to read labels very carefully at the grocery store, looking for dyes, preservatives, and other additives. After about 6 months on a new diet, Mooney found her son was becoming angry less frequently. With his nurse practitioner, she began to wean him off his medications. Kendra Glass, Mooney's former sister-in-law, who remained close with the family, initially agreed with a lot of what Mooney was doing with Moms for Liberty, and went to her for advice about her own children's education. But when Mooney warned her that the state could vaccinate children at school without parental consent, Glass thought that didn't seem probable. She was alarmed by what seemed like Mooney's slide towards conspiratorial thinking. Like the woke left, but on the right, Glass says. Mooney's mother remembers her saying that doctors were being paid for each COVID diagnosis, And Glass recalls that Mooney once showed her a photo of Preston's bloody nose and claimed that the blood contained parasitic worms. Mooney texted a family group chat 2 years before Preston's diagnosis. Cancer is a parasite. Ivermectin will kill it. Mooney started to watch videos by health influencers who warned their audiences that a government that allows possible carcinogens to be added to children's snack foods was also capable of faking a pandemic in order to control its population. Mooney knew, she told me, that, quote, there's so much stuff that's just made up out there, unquote, and that she had to be mindful of taking advice from people online, but she trusted herself to parse it all. She worked for an oncology practice, talking to insurance companies and helping patients with billing. She knew how the healthcare system worked. In January 2024, Preston started suffering from extreme exhaustion. I was like, Buddy, what is wrong? She says. Like he'd come home and just go to sleep, and he'd sleep and sleep and sleep. His nurse practitioner ordered blood work, and when it came back, she told Mooney to take Preston straight to Oklahoma Children's. There, Preston was diagnosed with chronic myeloid leukemia, which accounts for less than 3% of childhood leukemia diagnoses. The American Cancer Society puts the 5-year survival rate for children at more than 92% with proper treatment. Mooney was devastated by the diagnosis. I broke down, she says. Doctors told her that Preston could live a long life, Mooney says, but that he would have to be on the recommended medication for many years, a protocol that upset Mooney. Preston, she told me, is such a fighter, and she felt that doctors gave him a prognosis that may not apply to him. You are not God, she told me, referring to his doctors. A few days after Preston's diagnosis, Mooney texted her mother, Dana Monroe, saying, Zero trust in anything from the FDA. They have contributed to the depopulation of many people for a buck. The point of government is control, she texted the next month. People have to start thinking about ways to get away from government and becoming self-sufficient. Doctors aren't truly healing people. They're masking people's problems with endless meds. And later that day, the government has made it where people have to depend on what they provide. It's all by design, but had the country been ran as it had been intended, people would be healing with other things, more natural things. Preston was at the hospital for days, and Mooney was always by his side. I would never leave my child, she told me. I needed him to know that it was going to be okay no matter what it was. We were going to get through this. We've gone through everything else. After Preston was discharged, Mooney picked up his prescription, a pill called Imatinib, an oral targeted therapy that she was to administer regularly. That winter, she periodically celebrated that Preston's labs were normalizing. Several months after the diagnosis, though, Preston's condition began worsening. In late July 2024, his white blood cell count had again risen out of normal range, and his oncologist sought insurance approval to switch him to a medication called Dasatinib. Mooney told me that the doctors couldn't explain why Preston wasn't going into remission, just as doctors hadn't been able to explain why he had epilepsy. She recalls thinking to herself, We're doing everything you asked us to do. There has to be something else. Mooney took Preston to an appointment in August and then had a September telehealth visit, during which the oncologist told her that the new medication had been approved by insurance. It was the last appointment that Mooney made for her son. In October 2024, Mooney sent her mother a post on X about a paper summarizing research on ivermectin's effectiveness against cancer. Her mother remembers Preston telling her that it tasted like toothpaste made of apples. Though Mooney often discussed ivermectin with her mother because she felt absolutely helpless when Preston didn't respond to imatinib, she denies that she ever gave it to her son. In November, when a nurse called to make an appointment, Mooney told the hospital that the family had moved out of state, though they hadn't. No med refills needed at this time, the nurse noted in Preston's MyChart. The goal for us is the best quality of life he can have and not have to worry about all these medications, Mooney told me. She spent several months caring for Preston at home. She gave him smoothies and electrolytes. I do know my son, she told me. We've been doing this for a long, long time. She had also decided to homeschool him that fall. Mooney taught him about how the government worked, as well as life skills like cooking and gardening. As the months passed, a lot of people in Preston's life began to wonder whether they were being lied to. Monroe and other relatives say Mooney claimed that Preston was in remission. Mooney denies this. Monroe found that her daughter was distancing herself, not texting back, giving excuses as to why she couldn't see Preston. At one point, Monroe told me, she called her daughter and said, "We need to talk. I have some questions about Preston." But Mooney hung up. Mooney says she was withdrawing from her mother after many years of conflict. James was also finding it harder to see Preston. When he tried to arrange visits, he said, Mooney usually declined on Preston's behalf, explaining that their son was too tired or had other plans. James later told me that he wished he made more of an effort to find out if Preston was okay, to get access to my chart, for example. Mooney denies that she prevented James from seeing Preston. In the spring of 2025, Mooney sent a Facebook message to Gwendolyn Posey, who had a clinic near the Oklahoma City airport and specialized in functional genomic medicine. Posey was a naturopath, a practitioner who seeks to treat the root cause of illnesses using natural remedies. Oklahoma does not license naturopaths, and Posey hadn't attended an accredited naturopathic college and was ineligible to belong to the American Association of Naturopathic Physicians. Mooney met Posey in her office, where Posey had a shelf with books on genomics and food as medicine. Mooney told Posey she wanted to get to the root cause of all of these issues, Preston's autism, his leukemia. Posey explained that finding underlying causes was her specialty. She did not necessarily find it useful to talk about illness in terms of diagnoses. Leukemia described a problem, like a high white blood cell count, but not what caused the problem. What if instead of calling it leukemia, because I don't need to call it leukemia, what if I said, why is his bone marrow creating malformed white blood cells, Posey told me. Though Posey frequently worked with children with autism or epilepsy, as well as adults with cancer, Preston was the first pediatric cancer case she advised on. Posey says Mooney was never an official paying client. During that meeting, Posey thought Preston looked, quote, horrid, unquote. He was emaciated and pale and half dead, she says.
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6: She ordered a genetics test from a direct-to-consumer company, and the report concluded that some of Preston's gene variants made it hard for his body to filter out toxins. Preston's specific variants are present in about half the global population. Posey suggested that Mooney order supplements like folinic acid tablets and lotion containing an antioxidant called glutathione. She also said Preston should not eat too many foods with oxalates in them, like spinach. When the body is overwhelmed with calcium oxalate crystals, what does it do with them, Posey told me? Puts it in the bone marrow. That's where it gets stored. Now all of a sudden it's like, oh my gosh, that's why. And now the bone marrow is putting out white blood cells that are deformed. And all of a sudden, it makes sense. Posey assured Mooney that she hadn't done anything wrong if she put spinach in his smoothies that year. She just didn't have all the information. Eventually, Posey observed that Preston looked fantastic. His autism was completely gone, she says. Obviously, we hit something that was working really, really well. Mooney, who calls Posey Dr. Posey, told me that her insights explained so much about her son. People without medical degrees can still have wonderful information, she said. Last September, Mooney threw Preston a small party for his 17th birthday at a bowling alley. She took photos of the celebration and would later stress that her son was well enough to handle a bowling ball. You would never, never think that by looking at him there was anything wrong, she told me. There's nothing emergent wrong with him, right? He's eating fine. We're drinking fine. We're going to the bathroom fine. There's no signs of distress. But he didn't look fine to everyone. That month, Monroe, who was not invited to the party, saw a photo on Facebook of Preston bowling and, quote, "It scared me," unquote. He looked pale and terrifyingly thin. All I could think was, "She's going to let him die," Monroe said. Monroe sought advice from a pastor who told

Posey agreed to meet with Mooney and the CPS caseworker at her office that Friday, October 3rd. But the meeting ended before it began. The caseworker had corresponded with Preston's former oncologist and arrived at Posey's office with an emergency order to take Preston to Oklahoma Children's. Posey rode with Preston in the caseworker's car. "The medical system has weaponized healing in order to monopolize the market and hush the competition," she texted Mooney, who was following in her own car. Mooney later told me that she felt that CPS had violated protocol by not meeting with Posey and taking her input seriously. Glass, Mooney's sister-in-law, arrived at the emergency room. When the doctors were out of earshot, Glass says Mooney turned to her and said, "If anyone asks if I was giving him ivermectin, tell them no." Mooney denies saying this. Emergency room doctors took blood and vitals from Preston and reported that he had a fever, that his white blood cell count was 462,120, up to 100 times higher than a normal count, and that his hemoglobin was so low that he needed a blood transfusion. He was in stable condition, not yet in what's known as, quote, blast crisis, unquote, or late-stage chronic myeloid leukemia, which has a very poor prognosis. Untreated, however, his condition would inevitably progress to that stage. An oncologist advised Mooney that Preston was at imminent risk of death or irreversible organ damage. On Saturday, October 4th, Mooney gave consent for Preston to take dasatinib, the medication he had been prescribed more than a year earlier. Preston's oncologist told Mooney that she would be happy to continue Mooney's supplemental plan for Preston alongside his recommended medication regimen and agreed to find, quote, a lifestyle medicine physician, unquote, to add to Preston's care team. As Mooney marshaled her friends on the political right, Jet took to social media to say Mooney had been following a, quote, robust health care plan for her son, unquote, before CPS intervened. James visited the hospital and saw Preston for the first time in almost a year. When he looked at Preston, he told Mooney, "He looks like he's about to die." 3 days after Preston was admitted, Judge Charles Gass ruled that Preston's condition did not qualify as an emergency and returned him to Mooney's custody, according to family members present at the hearing. Mooney's defenders staged a rally outside the court to support a mother as she goes before the judge to defend her parental rights to direct the health of her son, as one flyer described it. Preston, however, remained in the hospital. Doctors did not think he was well enough for discharge, and Mooney thought that leaving would result in another CPS call. The Oklahoma Department of Human Services and Oklahoma Children's did not comment for this article. Around this time, Mooney got a text from Grellner, the state senator and Freedom Caucus member who had a primary care practice. He had recently been appointed to lead the state's new Make Oklahoma Healthy Again campaign. He gave ivermectin to COVID patients 10,000 times, he told me. When he saw Preston's story on the news, he texted Mooney, "I am available if you want to talk. I'd be delighted to give you an opinion." He later told me that he wanted to know for himself, is this lady telling the truth, or is she leading us down a road? Grellner drove an hour east from his medical office to meet with Mooney in a downtown office building in Oklahoma City. He looked at Preston's medical records, talked to Mooney for 3 hours, and determined that CPS was wrong to take Preston. "I worry about kids that are toxic, meaning they've got a fever. They're delirious. They're not able to bathe themselves or void," Grellner says. "The problem is, if the kid is eating, functioning, mowing the lawn, that is not enough evidence to take them, incarcerate them, kidnap them from their family." He told Mooney, "You are right. Even if the state was making her doubt herself," he said, "she should be sure that she was right." In the early hours of Saturday, October 18th, with Lewis and Jet's help, Mooney took her son out of the hospital. That night, Moms for Liberty presented a national award to Mooney at a conference in Orlando, Florida. The Tulsa chapter's chairwoman accepted the statue on Mooney's behalf

0: and told the crowd about the case. "This is what it looks like to fight for parental rights," she said, "to take on the state, the legal system, and big pharma, all while trying to provide life-sustaining care for your child." 2 days later, Mooney drove Preston to Tulsa to meet the new doctor she'd chosen for him, an orthopedic surgeon who would temporarily oversee his care. She also made an appointment with a chiropractor who runs a clinic that offers therapies for cancer and Lyme disease. Before accepting Preston as a patient, the orthopedic surgeon, Robert Marsh, texted a friend that he wanted to pray about it. He ultimately accepted the job, providing Mooney with a letter assuming medical care and oversight for Preston and recommending that Preston be discharged. Mooney was now able to tell the hospital she was taking Preston into the care of a licensed medical provider. But after meeting Preston in Tulsa, Marsh wrote a letter rescinding care, saying, quote, "There clearly has been a misunderstanding or misleading statement regarding his care and my care," unquote, including the impression he was given that Preston had a 20% survival rate on the recommended treatment plan rather than 90%. "Mooney told me that the higher survival rate is what they tell you in the literature, but that's not always accurate. And if you don't take in someone's genetic condition, then that's a different percentage." Marsh now recommended that Preston be taken to the hospital. On October 7th, the Speaker of the Oklahoma House agreed to provide Representative Jay Stegall, who attended the rally for Mooney outside her court hearing, access to some of the Department of Human Services case records. After looking at the files, Stegall stopped talking about the case publicly, and he made a call to State Senator Paul Rosino, whose district includes Mooney's city, asking, according to Rosino, for his help getting other legislators to do the same. Stegall did not comment for this article. Rosino, the chairman of the Senate Health and Human Services Committee, also read some of the case files. "He found what they contained astonishing," he told me. "Mooney was his constituent, but so too was Preston," he says. "The records gave him no doubt that Preston is who I need to protect at all costs. I would venture to guess that most Oklahomans see through all this and know that it's not true," Rosino said on local news stations, referring to accusation of medical kidnapping. But he continued, "These kinds of talking points are what incite people." During a court hearing on October 24th, Judge Gass issued a different ruling from his previous one. He said Preston was in imminent danger. Preston was eventually placed in the care of his father, who gave him his medication as prescribed. The police sent a charge of child neglect to the district attorney's office, which has not yet pursued a criminal case against Mooney. At an appointment in December, Preston's white blood cell count was within the normal range, and he would go on to gain about 60 pounds. "If you saw what this medication did," James told me, "you wouldn't have anything against this medication." When I asked Mooney's supporters about certain details involving Preston's care, about Posey's not having a license, or the specifics of Preston's prognosis, some said they hadn't known, but most argued that none of it mattered. Mooney had the right to make medical choices for her son. Merrick, the candidate for governor, told me that regardless of whether Preston might have died had he not gone to the hospital, he could also have died while undergoing treatment in the hospital. "I'm going to be on the side of protecting that parental authority until the very end," he says. When I met Jett in March, he repeatedly ducked out of the office to vote yes on bills to expand sales of raw milk and remove obscene materials from school libraries. He has extended an open invite to Preston to join him on the Senate floor. Jett maintained that Preston entered Oklahoma Children's as, quote, "a healthy little boy to the extent possible, and then we watched him deteriorate in health," unquote. "Because," he continued, "your IV becomes a cash transaction, and whatever that body can endure, whatever they can justify, they can push it through." Mooney, who can see Preston only in supervised visits, has since sought to get him back, posting on Facebook and tagging Robert F. Kennedy Jr. and Donald Trump, among others, that she had lost custody for exploring precision medicine. individualized care based on genetics and metabolism. In April, a Department of Human Services employee wrote in a document submitted to the court that the agency did have, quote, concerns that Ms. Mooney still does not understand what led for her son to be so unwell, unquote. This spring, before attending a court date for her custody case, Mooney sat alone waiting to go into the courtroom. Periodically, a CPS caseworker would check on her, saying, "Are you sure you're okay being alone? Don't you think we should get someone approved to come with you?" Mooney told her she was fine and meant it. She wanted to be left alone. Only one friend, a local activist, waited for her outside the building. After the hearing, we met for lunch. Mooney missed her son. Her lawyer, she said, told her that a CPS caseworker said Mooney believed that Preston does not have cancer. She felt completely misunderstood. "I never said that," she told me. She just wanted to treat the root cause of his illness. Who doesn't want to get to the deepest part of a problem for their child so they can stop suffering? Mooney said. McClure, her lawyer, who won his race for district attorney, declined to comment for this article. Over the next few months, Mooney told me that Preston was doing great. His labs were generally good, and he was still adhering to the Oklahoma Children's Treatment Plan, which, at Mooney's urging, included leucovorin, a folinic acid medication. Leucovorin has been promoted by the Trump administration as a treatment for autism. "It's actually helping him more than people realize," she said. Mooney attended his medical appointments with either a caseworker or James, and she was concerned that Preston had stopped applying the antioxidant lotion that Posey had recommended. Still, Preston seemed happy, and Mooney was happy for him. "The focus has always been him," she told me. When I met with Preston in August, he had been living with James and his wife Heather Mooney for several months. The family had just returned from Preston's Make-A-Wish trip to Florida, during which they visited theme parks in the Orlando area. It was Preston's first vacation outside his home state, and he loved bonding with another Make-A-Wish family over a shared interest in fishing. Preston was about to start a new vocational program through the local public school, Learning Landscape. The program had a fleet of riding lawnmowers, which has become an interest of his, and he looked forward to hanging out with his friends. James works as an RV mechanic, and Preston decided he wanted to eventually become a boat mechanic. The two were embarking on a project to fix the broken motor in the family's boat. Preston held hands with James and Heather as we spoke about his life with Mooney. In retrospect, when he reflected on the years since his diagnosis, he said he was a lonely and isolated boy. It no longer made sense to him why his mother pulled him from school and why she stopped taking him to the oncologists at Oklahoma Children's. He thought he should not have been allowed to stop taking his medication, even if he'd wanted to stop. "I was too young," he said. Now he felt that his oncologists had always been trying to help him. "The doctors, they saved my life." Preston wore a new T-shirt that said, "I'm proof that God answers prayers," and he said he believed what the shirt said. James expects to retain sole guardianship of Preston. In the near term, he is wary of Mooney spending time alone with their son, whom he sees as impressionable, but he hopes for a future in which Mooney can more freely see Preston. "Both mother and son loved each other," he said. "She's always been his biggest advocate. That's true," he said. James sometimes finds himself thinking about the politicians who supported Mooney. They were running expensive campaigns for high office. They were elected. They were big deals. "If I had people like that telling me I'm right," James says, "I bet I'd be susceptible to believing it." The author, Elizabeth Barber, is a writer based in Iowa. Our next article is, "In 9 to 5, Dolly Parton Put a Friendly Face on Feminism," by Susan Dominus. Before a script for the movie 9 to 5 even existed, when it was still just a vague concept for a story about female office workers, Jane Fonda had a lightning bolt moment about how to cast it. She was in the car listening to the radio when a Dolly Parton song came on. Immediately, as Fonda later recalled on the podcast Dolly Parton's America, an image popped into her head. "I suddenly had a vision of Dolly as a secretary," she said. "She can't see her hands typing with those long fingernails. Everything about it made me laugh." Fonda approached Doc Parton about the role. "How hard can this be?" Parton remembered thinking in the 2022 documentary, Still Working 9-to-5. "If it's big, I'll get to roll around in the glory. And if it's a flop, I blame it on them." Parton, speaking to Rolling Stone in 1980, made clear that she did not take the role in order to be part of a feminist project. "Not that I'm not for rights for everybody," she told the interviewer. "I'm just saying, I don't want to get involved in a political thing."
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0: "Whatever you thought about the movie," she implied, "it was not, at least for her, a feminist cri de coeur about sexual harassment, equal pay, child care, and job flexibility. It is just a funny, funny show," she said. "Not, most definitely not, about bosses in general or the plight of secretaries." Later on in her life, Parton, who died this year, would acknowledge that the movie had a good message, but she was clearly ambivalent about being pinned down. Given her many good works, her donations to vaccine research, literacy, disaster relief, Parton's evasiveness has been interpreted generously by her fans across the political spectrum. It was not so much about making herself marketable as it was about maintaining her status as a unifying cultural force. She seemed to intuit that the best way she could help women fight for equality was by expressing herself her way, without labels. Despite Parton's protestations, 9-to-5 was, in fact, developed explicitly as a movie about the experience of low-level office workers. During the years of anti-Vietnam activism that earned her the nickname Hanoi Jane, Fonda had befriended another activist, Karen Nussbaum, who had started organizing secretaries and clerical workers, the jobs held by about a third of working women at the time. Fonda and her team interviewed dozens of them, many of whom spoke of overt sexism and sexual harassment. Some responded enthusiastically when asked if they ever fantasized about getting even with their bosses. One said she wished she could grind up her boss and serve him in the office coffee. In the film, Fonda eventually developed Parton plays a competent and sweet, happily partnered secretary who wears feminine dresses and a green sequined cardigan at the office. She and two co-workers, played by Fonda and Lily Tomlin, are fed up with their boss, whom they describe as a sexist, egotistical, lying, hypocritical bigot. The three women undertake an absurdist revenge plot that involves keeping him in captivity for 6 weeks, even suspending him from the ceiling. Both Fonda and Parton, in their own ways, were trying to manage feminism's image problem, which persisted despite the movement's success in opening up women's lives over a remarkably short span of time. The movement started picking up momentum in the early 1960s, but gained enormous visibility in 1970, when Betty Friedan, author of The Feminine Mystique, helped launch the Women's Strike for Equality, which included rallies, walkouts, and teach-ins around the country on August 26th of that year. Some 50,000 women protested in New York City alone, effectively shutting down Fifth Avenue. In 1971, Gloria Steinem, already a powerhouse political and feminist organizer, co-founded Ms. Magazine, which sold out its first 300,000 copies within 8 days and helped mainstream the language and mission of female equality. Within the decade, the movement had made significant strides. The passage of Title IX expanded girls' access to sports and academic opportunities in schools. Legislation made it illegal for banks to discriminate on the basis of sex, meaning a woman could no longer be required to provide a signed letter from her husband to receive a line of credit. And a 1978 amendment to the Civil Rights Act made it illegal for employers to discriminate against women on the basis of pregnancy. The Supreme Court also decided Roe v. Wade, establishing a constitutional right to abortion that would stand for nearly 50 years. And yet, even as many of these gains were broadly popular, the feminist movement was still viewed with suspicion, especially by conservatives who associated with its most radical forms, calls for women to reject men, motherhood, and caregiving. If feminists were not stereotyped as unshaven and man-hating, they were alternatively construed as out of touch and elite. The comedians Catherine O'Hara and Andrea Martin satirized these tropes in a 1981 parody sketch called "I'm Taking My Own Head, Screwing It On Right, and No Guy's Gonna Tell Me It Ain't," in which O'Hara proclaims she's happy only when she's working 21 hours a day, and Martin complains that she feels like a prisoner in her own home. Even as series like The Mary Tyler Moore Show use humor to gently push forward feminist ideals, feminists were typically the butt of jokes in stand-up routines and on late-night shows. Parton knew that Fonda was being strategic by casting her in 9 to 5. In the hopes of bringing in a Southern audience, Fonda had been even more explicit that she viewed the movie's humor as a vehicle for delivering a strong feminist message in a palatable way. "Even if people don't want to deal with the issues we're raising," Fonda told the producer of Dolly Parton's America, "they'll like the movie anyways because it's really funny." I saw the film at age 10 with my sister, and I think it's safe to say our reaction was shared by countless viewers. It was Parton who made us laugh the hardest, who we were really rooting for. The rage and revenge on display in the film might have seemed unhinged or ugly, the stuff of violent radicals, but somehow, with Parton at the center, their actions seemed almost plucky. You could push a sweet, smiling flower of a human only so far before she would show you what she was made of. The movie was not only a blockbuster, it made $100 million at the box office, the second biggest hit of the year, but according to the organizers who helped Fonda conceive it, it also changed culture in precisely the way they hoped it would. Before its release, we had to argue that women's work was plagued by discrimination. Nussbaum was quoted as saying in Fonda's memoir, "My Life So Far." The movie put an end to that debate. The audiences recognized it and could laugh at it. Now the debate could shift to what we should do about it. Ellen Cassidy, an organizer who worked with Nussbaum, said the movie changed my life, and I can say that without a doubt it changed offices, bosses, and the whole atmosphere of office life. It's unlikely that the movie would have been as effective without 9 to 5, the theme song Parton wrote for it, a condition of her taking the role. The song starts with a driving, repeating single note, the song's beating heart, music that's quickly overlaid with what sounds like a clacking typewriter, even the ping of a carriage. Written on stage with Parton's acrylic nails, her only instrument as she worked it out, the song universalizes the experiences of folks like me on the job from 9 to 5. Everyone starts their day with their cup of ambition. Everyone has that boss who's on the make. Everyone hates on the man while simultaneously despairing of ever joining his ranks. The song is sometimes considered a feminist anthem, but as the Canadian podcast Material Girls pointed out in March, it might be better considered a rallying cry for what the historian Dorothy Sue Cobble has called labor feminism. Labor feminism brought working-class women into the fold, recognizing, in Cobble's words, that the personal interaction between men and women at work and the sexploitation of women's bodies were as much labor issues as wages and benefits. On the album 9 to 5 and Odd Jobs, on which Parton released the song, her sympathies with labor are in some ways more pronounced than her allegiance to feminism. She chose to cover the famous Woody Guthrie labor and immigrants' rights song, Deportee, Plane Wreck at Los Gatos, a raw and heartbreaking story of erasure and exploitation. Like Parton herself, the song 9 to 5 is unexpected as a feminist symbol. It's playful, unlike many of the most important feminist anthems of the 70s, which demanded respect, talked of survival, of being petrified. In I Am Woman, Helen Reddy speaks of wisdom born of pain. Fonda has said that she knew from the moment she heard it the first time it would be a cultural landmark. If this movie's not a big hit, this song will be. It'll make us a hit, she said in a 2022 documentary. Parton took real professional risks in collaborating with Fonda, who earned the enduring enmity of thousands of Americans after she was photographed laughing sitting on a North Vietnamese anti-aircraft gun while on a visit to Hanoi in 1972. In one of the early interview clips featured in the 2022 documentary, Parton suggested she was not having an easy time being asked how I deal with Jane, what my folks think about Jane, and what the South thinks about me being a friend of Jane. But Parton never seemed to have regrets about making the film. She was herself a savvy career woman, and the film, her first, catapulted her into a new level of celebrity. Whatever her intentions, her performance can be credited with smashing the clichés of what a feminist looked like, even if she wouldn't use that word to describe herself. She also helped reframe feminism's image to emphasize more universally relatable demands for an egalitarian, humane workplace, better pay, better conditions, more respect. Getting ahead, getting the raise, getting the credit. It's a song every American can hum along to.

0: We'll end with the language article, Familect, a family's private shorthand and a microcosm for how languages evolve. The writer David Foster Wallace wasn't exactly shy about using our language, but his career-long love of a few words stood out. Greebles, for instance. These are bits of lint or shreds of wet paper a sweaty kid in the Pale King dries himself off and finds toilet paper disintegrating into little greebles and blobs all over his forehead, he wrote. Then there were the phantods, or worse, the howling phantods, a kind of profound heebie-jeebie dread. Wallace mentioned those enough that a major reader website called itself Howling Phantods. These words were things that Sally Wallace, his English professor mother, enjoyed saying, words that became part of the language of her family and eventually her son's books. The title of his first novel, The Broom of the System, was her pet name for dietary fiber. The way a broad population of people speaks is a dialect, and the way a particular individual speaks is known as an idiolect. And somewhere in between is what linguists call a familect, the unique way a given family uses language. Every family has one. A quick survey of my coworkers produced too many delightful examples to list. The price of eating too much junk food was a case of circus tummy. Whipped cream was shush after the sound of the can. A dog was a woofnik, an epithet once used for Laika, the Soviet space dog, and a cat a pity pie. Instead of greebles, there was furch, which meant something small and unidentifiable that is stuck to a place where it shouldn't be. One family adopted a toddler's way of asking for Sesame Street and started calling all television Shaba. The habit became so embedded that their next child, years later, came home from daycare feeling betrayed to have learned it was not standard English. Another family indicates that something is frightening by saying, "Want some coleslaw?" based on the time a son was scared by a haunting hayride and tried to recite the Buddhist prayer Kwan Sum Bosal. My in-laws use the adjective blammy to describe people who are always rushing heedlessly around having accidents and causing commotions. "I never liked Amelia Bedelia," someone once said. "She's just so blammy." The earliest academic use of the word familect may have been from a researcher named Bent Sodergaard in a 1991 paper about speech in multilingual homes. It was largely popularized, though, by Cynthia Gordon, a sociolinguist at Georgetown University and the author of the 2009 book Making Meanings, Creating Family. She used it, she told me, in a broader way, to refer to the idea that every family has a sort of private language. Her interest was sparked when she was a graduate student, reviewing recordings from different households for a research project. As she listened, she was struck by how each family has its own world of language. Some of that language filled practical needs, but it was also a way of creating and reinforcing intimate bonds. Social groups, including families, are not just something that's created by legal means or marriage or blood or whatever, she says. It's what we do every day in interaction that creates ourselves as a family. The novel vocabulary, the greebles and shush, seems to fascinate people most, perhaps because it's the easiest part to share and borrow. Whole books of it have been collected. New terms come in from in-jokes, children's mispronunciations, adults who can't find a word and blurt out some unforgettable substitute. The archetypal examples, Gordon told me, are things that are understandable to family members in a way they're not understandable to outsiders, though she acknowledged that it could be difficult to tell what fit that description. What feels like a unique family quirk will sometimes turn out to be a regionalism imported by a parent who grew up from elsewhere, or one last trace of the foreign language an immigrant great-grandparent spoke. But Gordon wasn't just interested in vocabulary. She was also interested in habits like the interactive routine she keeps spotting. One couple traded specific terms of endearment in a ritualized call and response. Some families swap stock lines in a familiar script, whether it's their own inventions or, say, movie references. Some aspects of familect are practical, types of shorthand or code, like the old example of a family using FHB, or family hold back, to indicate that food should be left for guests. But practicality quickly shades into emotional bonds. In her research, Gordon noticed Familect being used during conflicts, arguments, negotiations with stubborn toddlers. "I think it introduces a note of solidarity," she says, "into something that otherwise is not really a solidarity-based interaction." The more I read about Familects, the more they also start to feel like fascinating fast-forward scale models of the ways whole languages evolve. Amusing errors and mispronunciations are repeated until they become the new norm, just like the mistakes and mishearings that shaped standard English. When two parents speak differently, their children can produce a hybrid in a few short years, not over the arc of history. Evolutions don't need decades to spread through the masses. They only need to get across the kitchen or up the stairs. That inevitable evolution of language includes Familect itself. Gordon, in her work, spelled it Familylect. And then it got picked up in a couple of media spots a while ago, she says. And they decided they liked Familect. Her reaction is the one you'd expect from a linguist. Language changes, so either one you want to use is fine. For Chris Radio, this has been your reader, Barbara Merle. Broadcasting from the Chicago Lighthouse, this is Chris Radio, your information station.
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4: 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He works with a blind computer scientist who's devised a way to print online maps through a tactile printer. 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
9: 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I'm Jill Burke. 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In the first part of our broadcast, dog lovers are going to meet Sterling and Colin, and in the second part of our program, cat fanciers will learn about 2 rescued lions. We'll start with Dogster Magazine and meet Sterling and Colin. If you've ever smiled at one of Sterling and Colin's videos, chances are you've already fallen in love with these two golden retrievers. Sterling, the gentle old soul, and Colin, the lovable whirlwind, have been building a devoted following by simply being themselves, and by reminding us all why Goldens have such a special place in so many hearts. We recently featured Colin's journey from cautious pup to confident dock diver in our summer relaunch issue of our digital Dogster magazine, where he tells his own story in a fun first-person feature. Here, Diane Newton, the creative force behind At Life of Sterling Newton, shares more about the boys, life behind the camera, and the community they've built together. Dogster asked, "What inspired you to start creating content?" And Diane answered, "My boys always wanted a dog, but because they played sports and we traveled a lot, it was difficult to commit. My eldest son, Tyler, is actually the one who got Sterling. However, since Sterling spends the majority of time with me, we definitely share him. I initially thought it would be cute to give Sterling his own account so I could share his journey as he grew up." How did your pets become part of your online presence? I started Sterling's account 8 years ago on Instagram. As most people do, it was simply to separate the dog account from my personal one. I was not a great photographer, but as Instagram started to gravitate towards more video content, that's when the account really started to take off. Colin joined us in 2021, and while he is my dog, I consider myself the human mother to both of them, equally, and I share a special bond with both. How would you describe your content? My content is aimed at showing the breed and sharing funny and relatable moments of golden ownership. What do you think makes people connect with Sterling and Colin? I think people really enjoy the difference between Sterling's calm and sweet demeanor and Colin's slightly more goofy, upbeat, and chaotic side. Sterling has an old soul demeanor and the most expressive, beautiful eyes. He's much calmer than Colin and is quite happy sleeping or snuggling his humans. Colin has a much more upbeat and energetic personality. He always lets you know exactly when he wants something, like attention or food. They both seem to have plenty of quirks. They both have different adorable habits. Sterling does big stretches where he almost howls when he first wakes up, and he also loves to steal dish towels off the fridge, so you will chase him. Colin does a very twirly dance before he has his meals, which has done since he was tiny. Additionally, both boys love to greet guests and family with objects in their mouths, usually shoes or whatever they can grab, and they will happily steal hats right off people's heads. What does a typical day look like? A typical day starts with them judging me from the top of the stairs, followed by breakfast and a nice long walk. Then we have some playtime, followed by a long nap. We mostly go out again in the afternoon, followed by dinner and another rest before evening playtime, which can be fetch, tug, or doing dog puzzles. When it's time for bed, they sleep in our room. They have their own beds, but tend to jump onto ours before usually ending up on the floor. When the weather is nice, they also absolutely love to go dock diving. One of the things we love most about Diane's content is how genuine it feels, and Dogster asked, "Has keeping things authentic always been intentional?" Diane answered, "Yes, definitely. Keeping real-life moments as the main focus has truly helped the account feel more authentic. Your videos often look effortless, but what's happening behind the scenes?" The sheer amount of patience required behind the camera. Viewers see a smooth, funny 15-second clip. But they don't see the reality of managing their sudden bursts of chaotic energy, cleaning up muddy floors, or constantly trying to rescue my kitchen towels and shoes before they get paraded around the house. Has sharing your dogs taught you anything unexpected? They've completely opened my eyes to the universal power of a dog's presence. I never expected that sharing our everyday Canadian life would ripple out to touch so many hearts globally, teaching me just how deeply canine happiness can help heal people. What kind of community has grown around Sterling and Colin? The boys have such a beautiful effect on the people who follow them through the smiles and laughter they bring. I receive so many lovely messages from followers telling me how the boys have had a majorly positive impact on their mental health. They've also helped people get through their own pet loss. I'm often told how the boys remind them of their goldens that have passed, bringing smiles during an otherwise very sad time. They truly act as virtual therapy dogs. What's one piece of advice you'd give someone thinking about getting a dog? Be completely honest with yourself about the lifestyle shift. It's a beautiful journey, but a dog relies on you for absolutely everything. Beyond just the day-to-day basics, you need to ensure that you have time, patience, and energy to dedicate to their overall well-being before making the leap. What's one thing you wish more people understood? I wish more people realized that dogs need mental workouts just as much as physical ones to truly thrive. A quick walk through the block often isn't enough. Engaging their brains with games, training, or challenges is vital for a happy pet. And Dogster asks, finally, who's really in charge? And Diane answered, they are in charge, obviously. You can follow Diane, Sterling, and Colin on Instagram, Facebook, YouTube, and TikTok at Life of Sterling Newton. Do dogs have a favorite person in your household? This is by Misty Lane. If you have a dog and several people in your household, you've probably noticed that your pup tends to gravitate towards one person just a bit more than the others. Or you might have noticed your dog is obsessed with their dog sitter or your best friend and is always incredibly excited to see them when they visit. Does this mean that dogs can have a favorite person? And does your dog have a favorite person in your household? The answer is yes. Most, although not all, dogs will have a favorite person in the household they want to hang out with just a bit more than the rest of the people in the home. This makes sense, though, as our canine pals are not only highly social creatures, but animals who depend on their humans to meet all their needs. Canine-human bonds tend to form quickly because of these things, and those bonds can become quite strong. How do you know if you're your pup's favorite person in the house? And why do dogs form a stronger bond with one person over another? Why a dog chooses a person as their favorite partially comes down to the time and attention the human devotes to their pup. But that reason doesn't make up the whole equation. Here are the main reasons dogs gravitate towards one person instead of another. Some dog breeds are simply hardwired to form a stronger bond with one particular person. A lot of the time, these breeds are the ones who were bred to work directly with humans, like herd dogs or guard dogs. Because they've worked so closely with humans throughout history, that instinct to form a strong bond is there, often translating to bonding with one person. These breeds include Border Collies, German Shepherds, Chihuahuas, and Beagles. From birth to age 6 months is the most formative time of a canine's life. During this period, a puppy's brain is soaking up everything around them, so if you're their primary caregiver during this time, there's a good chance they'll form their strongest bond with you. It makes sense, too, that the person who plays with them the most or feeds them during puppyhood ends up being the one they're attached to. After all, you're spending the most time with them, and being around you equals love, food, and attention. Why wouldn't you be their favorite person? Another reason canines will bond more with one person than another is because their favorite human shows them lots of attention. It isn't only the amount of attention a dog receives that cements this bond, though. It's also the quality of that attention. If a person is spending quality time with a pup and playing with them, cuddling them, or giving them treats, that's a lot of physical affection and attention, and that can really seal the deal for your dog. Do you and any of your close friends have similar personalities? As much as opposites can attract, you're more likely to hang out with people who match your personality in some way. Dogs have a tendency to do the same thing, so if your pup is energetic and needs lots of activity and you enjoy taking them out for hikes and other activities, your dog may bond with you most. Likewise, if a dog is more chill and less active, they're more likely to spend time with whoever in the house is quieter or enjoys lounging. The more positive associations a dog makes with a person, the likelier that person will be their favorite. Positive associations can include being given food or treats, being taken to the dog park, going for long walks, or anything else a dog enjoys. So if your pup has a lot of positive associations with you, you may be their favorite person. Your furry friend may not be able to tell you that you're their favorite person, but there are definite signs you'll notice if you are. You've probably heard the term Velcro dog. If you are your dog's favorite person, they may turn into a bit of a Velcro dog with you. What does that mean exactly? It means your pup will follow you everywhere you go in the house. Going to wash dishes? Your pup will be standing there with you. Taking a trip to the bathroom? So is your dog. If you're your dog's favorite, they won't want to let you out of their sight. Other signs your dog has chosen you as their favorite include wanting to play with you more, sleeping near you most often, being super excited when you get home from work, bringing you gifts such as their favorite toy. Most dogs will have a favorite person in the household. Who becomes their favorite occurs for several reasons, like who spends the most time with them during the first 6 months of their life, and who they have the most positive associations with. Don't fret if you aren't your canine's favorite person, though. Your dog still loves you tons. They just have a tiny bit of a stronger bond with someone else. You're listening to Your Pets on Gatewave Radio. Here's something about anxious pets and anxious people. It's written by the Dogster team. Pet anxiety isn't just a passing worry anymore. It's the leading concern keeping owners up at night. A recent survey shows that more than half of the dog parents are more troubled by their pup's mental health than by classic behavioral issues like chewing, barking, or disobedience. Rather ironically, owners are increasingly anxious about their dog's anxiety levels. During the 2020 COVID lockdowns, the number of puppy purchases skyrocketed, with families feeling the need for some distraction at home, as well as finally having time to spend training a young pup. As restrictions lifted, and we reluctantly headed back into the office, we left behind a generation of dogs that had very little experience in being left alone, bringing with it a host of behavioral problems. As a result, separation anxiety soared to the top of the list of concerns, with many first-time dog owners ill-prepared for the noisy, messy, and destructive behaviors their precious pups would display when suddenly left to fend for themselves. Whilst lockdowns feel like a distant memory now, separation anxiety is still a very real problem, and one that is clearly on many minds, with owners feeling a strong desire to connect with their pets on a deeper level. In a survey conducted by Satell AI, a leader in AI-driven pet tech and wearables, 61% of dog owners stated that separation anxiety was their number one behavioral concern when it came to their pets' mental health. The data show that pet parents are increasingly attuned to the emotional and behavioral complexities of their furry friends, said David Teaster, product marketing director at Satell AI. There is a substantial desire among pet owners to learn more about how their pets are feeling and help them communicate those emotional needs effectively, a critical gap that AI-powered pet tech can help fill, he said. Many pet owners may turn to medication, behaviorists, supplements, or calming devices to help their anxious dogs. Artificial intelligence is proving yet again that there is no problem it won't try to solve, although we're a long way from perfecting any dog-to-human communication device. The desire for humans to better understand their pets' emotional and mental health needs will undoubtedly be a driving force behind pet tech development. Pet anxiety is no longer just another worry of pet owners, but rather their primary concern, Teaster continued. Owners now assign their pets' emotional well-being the same importance as their physical safety, underscoring the importance of developing new tools to address behavioral concerns in real time. The next era for smart pet products is all about this trend, and we're likely to see more all-inclusive AI-powered products capable of evaluating a pet's overall well-being introduced in the near future. By 2030, the pet tech market is expected to double, and this survey is a clear indicator of the motives behind this rapid growth. Of course, those surveyed, just under half, 46%, were already prepared to hand over their dog's training to an AI tool if one were available, and 72% are currently using at least one smart device. It is surely the dream of any pet owner and vet to be able to ask their dog, "What's wrong?" and receive an intelligible answer. And with the rate at which AI technology is progressing, the question of whether this could be possible starts to feel less like an if and more like a when. Dogs may not be able to tell us what's wrong yet, but with AI-powered pet tech evolving at breakneck speed, that day might be closer than we think. Until then, one truth is certain. When our pets feel better, so do we. Well, that certainly is true, that when our pets feel better, we do too. Here are some human foods that are surprisingly good for dogs, and some that aren't. We all know what it's like to share a room with a dog at mealtimes. The puppy dog eyes, the twitching nose, and trickle of drool as whatever is on your plate becomes the most interesting thing in the room. The instinct to share is hard to resist, but not everything on our plate belongs in a dog's bowl. And encouraging dogs to beg at the table is not a great long-term strategy. The good news is that when it comes to setting some food aside for your four-legged garbage disposal, quite a few everyday foods are safe and some are even beneficial. Here's a look at six human foods dogs can eat, what to steer clear of entirely, and why the distinction matters more than most people realize. Carrots are a surprisingly healthy and popular snack for dogs. They're full of vitamins and can be a low-calorie and low-cost alternative to many dental treats and dog chews. Most dogs love munching on a nice cold carrot, but be aware that they are higher in sugar than some other veg, so moderation is key. Leaving the skin on, provided you've given it a good wash to remove any contaminants like insecticides. Small pieces pose a higher choking risk, so either offer whole carrots or carrot sticks, depending on the size of your dog. Plain cooked rice is one of the most digestible foods a dog can eat, which is why it turns up so often in vet advice for dogs recovering from gastrointestinal upset. It is low in fiber, easy on the stomach, and already common in many commercial dog food formulas, both budget-friendly and premium. Fish is high in protein, antioxidants, and omega fatty acids that support growth and may help reduce inflammation. Small portions of plain cooked fish make an excellent supplement throughout the week. Raw or undercooked fish carries a risk of parasites and bacteria, so it is important to cook it properly. Nothing deep-fried, crumbed, or smoked. Plain, poached, or properly steamed is the best way to go. Whilst concerns have been raised about risk of mercury levels in fish, when fed in small amounts as part of a balanced diet, this risk is quite negligible. To be on the safe side, avoid feeding lots of deep sea fish, for example tuna, particularly to small dogs. Blueberries are packed with vitamins, minerals, and antioxidants that support general health and may help the body fight off cellular damage over time. They can be offered whole, mixed into food, or mashed into a paste and stirred into wet food. Blueberries are high in sugar, so it's important to keep them as an occasional snack. And be sure to cut them in halves for small and medium-sized dogs to minimize the choking risk. Some veterinarians describe pumpkin as a canine superfood, and the label is not undeserved. It is high in fiber and micronutrients and is widely recommended for soothing digestive issues. Dogs can eat pumpkin raw or cooked, and it can be mixed into meals or offered as a standalone treat. Fresh is best, but plain, unsweetened pumpkin puree from a can

eat are not suitable for dogs because they may cause stomach upsets or are too high in sugar, salt, or fat. However, there are certain foods that humans consume regularly that are dangerous, even deadly, for dogs. Xylitol is an artificial sweetener found in a number of items such as sugar-free candy and gum, sugar-free or diabetic baked goods, nut butters, sugar-free or skinny desserts, jams, jellies, syrups, toothpaste, corn syrup, chewable vitamins, and dietary supplements. It is extremely toxic to dogs. And any ingestion or suspected ingestion should be treated as a matter of urgency. Do not wait for clinical signs to appear. And I'll make a note that the words extremely toxic are written here in all capital letters. Macadamia nuts are toxic to dogs and can cause vomiting, weakness, and neurological symptoms. Grapes and raisins carry serious risks linked to acute or delayed kidney failure, even in small amounts. Chocolate contains theobromine and caffeine, both of which can have serious cardiac consequences. Onions of all varieties can lead to anemia by causing the destruction of red blood cells. Restaurant and fast food is best avoided. The combination of garlic, onion, excess salt, fat, and preservatives found in most takeaway and processed foods creates a range of risks, including pancreatitis or toxicity, particularly if the exact ingredients are not known. Even foods that are safe for dogs should only be offered as occasional additions rather than staples. The goal is a balanced diet with well-chosen extras, not a parallel human menu running alongside the regular one. When in doubt about a specific food, a quick call to a vet is always the most reliable route. Your pets will continue when we return. Stay tuned after this short break.

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9: 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I'm Jill Burke, and you're listening to Your Pets on Gatewave Radio. 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If you say it's okay, we might even put your voice on the air. You can always leave a message around the clock at 646-202-1049. Turning now to Catster magazine and an article called Trophy Pets, Two Rescued Lions Finally Find Freedom. And it's by our veterinarian, Dr. Paola Cuevas, MVZ. Ori began life in a basement. Ben Sir was found tied to a tree on a short rope. Both were rescued as lion cubs by Israel's Nature and Parks Authority during a crackdown on illegal wildlife tracking. But rescue was only the beginning. With conflict in the region disrupting air travel, the two lions spent months waiting for a safe route out. Finally, at 16 months old, they boarded an Animal Defenders International, or ADI, cargo flight from Tel Aviv. 50 hours and three countries later, they arrived at ADI's wildlife sanctuary in South Africa's Free State, where they stepped onto grass for the first time in their lives. Think about that for a moment. A lion, at 16 months old, had never felt grass under its feet. It had never had to decide where to hide, investigate a new smell, choose a resting place, or hear another lion calling nearby. These aren't little luxuries. They are part of how a young lion learns what its world is supposed to look like, and human greed denied these lions those experiences. Lion cubs are almost unfairly good at making humans fall in love with them. The oversized paws, round faces, soft coat, and clumsy curiosity make an irresistible photograph, and that photograph is where the trouble begins. A cub can be bottle-fed, carried around, dressed up, and posed on someone's lap. For a few months, it can look remarkably like having an oversized exotic kitten. But underneath that cute face is a developing large predator with teeth, claws, muscles, and senses built for a very different life. Meanwhile, the cub is supposed to be learning how to be a lion. ADI President Jan Creamer described these animals as trophy pets, taken from their mothers and kept in unnatural conditions as status symbols. She said they can become fashion accessories for social media likes before being abandoned when they become too large, dangerous, or expensive to keep. A human may be able to provide food and warmth. What they can't do is take on the role of another lion, correcting a cub's behavior. A mother teaching boundaries, or the daily interactions through which a young lion learns to communicate with its own species. And when the cub grows, management becomes more challenging and mismanagement can be deadly. Removing a young mammal from its mother changes far more than where its meals come from. Lion cubs normally grow up surrounded by their mother and other members of the pride. They watch, listen, follow, play, and learn boundaries. The same principle is familiar to anyone who has watched kittens grow. Young cats learn through play, observation, and correction. They learn how hard is too hard, how to respond when another cat says enough, and how to behave within their social group. Kittens that are separated from their mother and littermates too early often show classic signs of poor socialization, such as being overly skittish, playing too rough, and other behavioral challenges. In a cat, this can be a frustrating issue to deal with, but imagine if these issues are lion-sized. Lion cubs have a much bigger lesson ahead of them. They are preparing for life as large social predators, not household pets. Human contact cannot replace that education. Ben Sur and Ori were taken from their mothers when they should still have been suckling and passed around as trophy pets for photographs, likes, and shares. Their early experiences shaped their opportunity to learn. Saving a wild animal does not always mean returning them to the wild. A lion that has spent its formative months in captivity and become accustomed to humans cannot simply be released into an unfamiliar African ecosystem. It will lack normal hunting experience and appropriate wariness of humans. They know nothing about their natural environment and have missed out on the social experience of growing up within a pride. Ben Sur and Ori's case, ADI reports that early age malnutrition, inbreeding, and associating genetic problems, together with their close contact with humans, mean that sadly, they can never be released to the wild. But all is not lost. Their sanctuary habitat is, therefore, their permanent home, where they can receive veterinary care, appropriate nutrition, enrichment, and opportunities to explore and behave like lions within a safe environment. From Tel Aviv through Cairo, Frankfurt, and finally to Johannesburg, Ben Sur and Ori finally reached South Africa after 50 hours of travel. They were leaving the extreme heat of Israel for the middle of the South African winter, so their first night was spent in a heated house. Then, finally, the doors opened. The 2.5-acre habitat gave them something they had never had. Room to move. There were platforms, dens, toys, unfamiliar smells, and grass under their paws. At first, they were cautious. It is almost impossible to imagine that at 16 months old, neither lion had ever walked on grass, let alone had space to run. They slowly began moving through the dry, golden winter grass, growing more confident as they explored. By their third circuit, they had investigated the dens and platforms and settled on top of them. Then they heard the other lions. The sanctuary's resident lions were roaring nearby. Ben Sur and Ori had been taken from their mothers so young that they would not have grown up surrounded by the everyday sounds of a pride. Now there were lions nearby. They could stop and listen, explore, and choose where to sit and rest. Most of us have done it. A cute animal video appears while we are scrolling. We stop, watch, maybe tap like, send it to a friend, or watch it again. It feels harmless. It's just a lion cub being bottle fed. But that attention can help determine what content reaches more people. When the animal is a wild species being handled like a pet, it can also make the situation look normal. You see the bottle. You see the cuddling. You see the sleepy cub with oversized paws. You don't see the basement. You don't see the short rope around the tree. You don't see the mother they were taken from or the adult lion they will become. Social media accounts featuring exotic animals have attracted millions of followers, helping turn interactions with wild species into entertainment. ADI has also rescued other big cats abandoned after being kept as pets, including 6 young lions in Kuwait. This is where you have more influence than you might realize. Watching, replaying, commenting, sharing, or following can help signal that this content is something people want to see more of. So, before rewarding a video with more encouragement, ask yourself, what am I actually looking at? If it is a wild animal being handled like a pet, perhaps the kindest response is not to help make the video more popular. No negative comments, no more traffic, just scroll on past. Ori and Bensur's journey may not end with 2 lions running across the African savannah, but it still is a happy ending. 2 young lions in a secure, species-appropriate habitat where they are expected to remain for the rest of their lives, free to behave as lions should. They cannot get their first 16 months back or learn everything they would have learned from a mother or a pride. But they now have space to explore, places to climb, and a life built around their needs rather than ours. They missed the beginning of their lives. At least now they have the rest of them. If you would like to help support Ori and Bensur's ongoing care at the sanctuary, you can make a donation through the ADI's website. There are lots of pictures in this piece. And the first one shows 2 lions. I'm presuming they are Ori and Bensur. In the sanctuary, I'm assuming, because they are standing on open ground. And both of them are looking off into the distance. I wonder what they're looking at. But they certainly look comfortable there. There's another picture of just the face of a lion cub, and it really is the cutest thing. It's got a broad, flat nose and big eyes, and the color is sort of a golden brown with that tabby marking on the forehead, and the ears are these round ears, fuzzy and furry, sticking out from the top side of the head. It really is a adorable little animal, but of course, it's not a pet. There's also a picture of 2 lions. Looks like they are in a shelter on the sanctuary and peering out from an open door. So those are the 2 lions who have recently been rescued. And we wish them long, happy lives. You're listening to Your Pets on Gatewave Radio. Here's what normal aging looks like in cats and when you should worry. These days, cats can live anywhere from 13 to 17 years on average, with some making it well into their 20s. That is a long life with considerable changes affecting the body along the way. While some of those changes are completely normal, the feline equivalent of going a little gray, others can be early signals of something more serious. This is one of the reasons vets recommend twice-yearly wellness checkups for senior cats, typically defined as those aged 10 and older, because conditions caught early are almost always easier to manage. For pet parents, knowing the difference between normal aging and signs of an emerging health crisis is one of the most useful things a cat owner can learn. Here are some signs to expect as cats age, and warning signs to watch for. The most immediately noticeable change in older cats is a drop in energy. Most seniors sleep more, move more slowly, and show less interest in play than they did in their younger years. Cats can also become unusually deep sleepers as they age, which is partly explained by sensory decline. Hearing and vision naturally diminish over time, and cats that are not picking up on sounds or movement as readily as they once did tend to rest more deeply and startle more easily. Gradual vision loss, in particular, can be easy to miss. Cats are highly adaptable and tend to compensate quietly, navigating familiar spaces from memory rather than sight. Owners often notice something has changed when the cat starts bumping into furniture that has been moved, or seems confused in a new environment. Note, sudden vision changes are different from the gradual decline that comes with normal aging and should always be seen by a vet promptly. High blood pressure, which can itself be caused by kidney disease or thyroid problems, is known as a cause of sudden blindness in cats. Grooming is another area that shifts with age. Older cats groom themselves less thoroughly, which means coats can become dull, matted, or unkempt, and claws can end up overgrown and dirty. And then there is patience, or more specifically, the lack thereof. Senior cats often are less tolerant than younger ones, and waking an older cat from a nap is generally ill-advised. Most senior cats have no interest in sharing space with energetic kittens, noisy pups, or unruly children. This is fairly normal, however. It can also be an indication that there are some aches and pains starting to creep up. Alongside the expected changes associated with aging are a number of symptoms that can indicate underlying illness. Several conditions are particularly common in senior cats, including hyperthyroidism, chronic kidney disease, diabetes, arthritis, dental disease, cognitive decline, high blood pressure, heart disease, and cancer. Many of these conditions share overlapping symptoms, which can make them easy to miss or misread. Excessive thirst and increased urination are worth taking seriously. While older cats do benefit from staying well hydrated, drinking noticeably more than usual is a known symptom of diabetes, kidney disease, and hyperthyroidism. These conditions are also often accompanied by weight loss, changes in appetite, and gastrointestinal symptoms. Weight loss is also seen in several older senior cat illnesses, including cancer and dental disease, and should not simply be dismissed as a normal sign of aging. Changes in appetite, whether eating more or less than usual, can be helpful clues to invisible health issues. Cats with overactive thyroids often eat well, but continue to lose weight, while cats dealing with dental disease or kidney problems may stop eating altogether. Dental disease is extremely common in cats and highly underestimated by pet parents. Signs include difficulty chewing, dropping food while eating, excessive salivation, smelly breath, and shying away from the food bowl. Left untreated, dental disease can have an insidious and significant impact on a cat's quality of life. Mobility problems are another red flag. A cat that hesitates before jumping, avoids stairs, or stops using the litter box may be dealing with arthritis. Arthritic cats often become less active simply because movement is painful, and they may react defensively when the affected joints are touched. Cats with arthritis in their hips and lower spine can also develop constipation when it becomes difficult or painful for them to adopt the appropriate position for passing feces. Cognitive decline, also referred to as feline cognitive dysfunction syndrome, FCDS, is becoming a more recognized condition in older cats. Cats experiencing FCDS may yowl without an obvious cause, seem disoriented in familiar places, eliminate inappropriately, or become active and restless at night when they would normally be settled. Senior cats benefit from consistent veterinary checkups, ideally twice a year rather than annually. Many of the conditions listed above are manageable when caught early, and cats are famously skilled at hiding discomfort. By the time a problem is obvious to an owner, it has often been developing for some time and is already quite advanced. By understanding the normal changes seen in older cats, such as sleeping more, grooming less, and being less tolerant, we can better accommodate their needs whilst being vigilant for the not-so-normal changes that are early warning signs of health problems, giving us a chance to get ahead of disease before it takes hold. Here's something about the cost of a cat spay. It's by Dr. Karen Kanowski, one of our Catster and Dogster veterinarians. America has a kitten problem. Every day, thousands of cats and kittens are abandoned, surrendered, or discarded. Those who are lucky enough to be taken in by an animal shelter or a rescue organization may find themselves in a loving home. But there are millions of cats euthanized every year as the result of overcrowding, preventable illness and injury, or simply because their owners can no longer afford to keep them. And when vets are charging almost $1,000 to spay a cat, can we really blame them? The price to spay a cat in America varies enormously from state to state, suburb to city. While the average is around $250 to $350, some veterinary practices are asking as much as $840 to spay a cat, and $560 for castration, and many will not disclose their fees until you have registered your pet and made an appointment. As a veterinary surgeon, I am fiercely protective of my profession and our right to charge for our services. But over $800 to spay a cat? That is downright criminal. If we're serious about tackling the stray cat population, we have a responsibility to make neutering services affordable for everyone. Yes, having a pet is a privilege, not a right. And yes, if you can't afford to take care of a pet, you shouldn't have one. But when did basic preventive health care become a luxury? Pet cats need to be sterilized. It's not a preventable condition, nor is it one covered by pet insurance, and you can't exactly pass judgment on someone for taking on a cat without being able to pay for their basic needs when the cost of those needs has more than doubled, sometimes quadrupled, in recent years. Fortunately, dozens of animal welfare organizations around the country offer discounted spay and neuter clinics, and if you adopt a cat from an animal shelter, they are invariably already sterilized. But why should the same people who are already working to rescue and rehome cats and kittens also be responsible for providing discounted surgery? Veterinary practices need to do better, and that goes double for the clinics owned by large corporations. With private equity and large corporations buying and consolidating thousands of veterinary practices across the country, it has become increasingly difficult to know where your vet fees are going and who is ultimately in charge of your local vet's management. It is getting harder and harder for independently owned practices to compete against giants like Mars or Jab, and there is often a lack of transparency when a practice is taken over. Theoretically, the huge buying power of these corporate giants should allow them to pass on savings to their clients by offering lower costs for essential care. But this doesn't seem to be the case, with veterinary costs increasing well beyond the rate of inflation since 2019. There needs to be a price cap or fee control for certain essentials like spaying and neutering. Pet owners shouldn't have to price shop or travel great distances to find affordable veterinary care, and they certainly shouldn't feel the need to abandon their unneutered cat because they can't afford $800 to have them fixed. The stray cat crisis is everyone's problem, and standardized spay and neutering fees are one way that all veterinary practices can put a solution within everyone's reach. Here's a cat that chirps at birds. Spring and summer bring warmth, life, flowers, and more birds, and your cat usually notices them first. Suddenly, they let out the burst of chattering or chirping like a chirrup or a trill, very different from a meow. Chirping at birds is most often a sign of excitement and focused attention. Your cat is locked onto prey, and they can see it, but they can't reach it. The behavior is thought to be a mix of instinct and communication. Cats are hunters, and birds trigger their predatory sequence. Chirping may reflect a surge of arousal as they first notice the prey. Some anecdotally suggest it's an attempt to imitate bird sounds, though there is little scientific evidence to confirm this. Chirping is normal, but if your cat becomes unusually fixated, agitated, or starts doing it without clear triggers, it may signal stress or overstimulation. A sudden change in behavior patterns is worth noticing. Monitor closely and consult your vet if it becomes too much. Is your cat drinking enough? It doesn't matter the weather. Have you actually seen your cat have a drink of water? Many cats drink small amounts throughout the day, while some get most of their moisture intake from wet food. It's easy to miss. Here are some signs that your cat is not drinking enough. Lethargy, reduced appetite, dry gums, sunken eyes, reduced skin tinting, rarely touching their water bowl, noticeably smaller urine clumps, and a sudden drop in drinking. Normal amounts can vary depending on their age, size, lifestyle, type of food, and overall health. Cats on wet food diets may drink very little, while dry food-only cats usually visit the water bowl more often. Check for consistency, similar drinking habits, and normal litter box output. If your cat is not drinking, or you think it's not drinking enough, consult a veterinarian. That's all the time we have for your pets. You've been listening to Gatewave Radio. I'm volunteer reader Jill Burke. Please join me next week for more helpful hints.
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11: Computers for the Blind, located at Richardson, Texas, is a non-profit organization devoted to providing computers to the blind and visually impaired community in the hope that each person may experience the information age in a positive and productive manner. CFTB was formed in 1995 by Robert Langford, himself blinded at age 16. He worked hard at many things and went on to earn a doctorate degree in vocational rehabilitation. Robert saw great advantage to having a computer with accessibility technology and wanted to share the experience with others who have visual impairments. 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
17: Hello, I'm Shelley. You're listening to Chris Radio. During this hour, I will be reading articles from Chicago Reader and Chicago Magazine. We begin with our first article, a continuation from last week, called Roaches, Flooding, and Unpaid Loans. Dozens of Chinatown residents' businesses face uncertainty as landlord's empire crumbled. So we were basically learning about this landlord who has a lot of property in Chinatown and how he has gone, kind of been very irresponsible with his loans and is now in debt. Little oversight of real estate borrowers. Demand for housing in Chinatown and Bridgeport has risen in recent years, making the area attractive for real estate investors looking to cash in. While banks have to carefully vet consumers who want to buy a home, there aren't many regulations governing lending to real estate investors, particularly from private lenders. Joe Schomburg, an associate professor of law at Drake University, said that lenders already have strong incentives to vet borrowers to ensure they'll be repaid. Sometimes they've got bad lawyers, sometimes they're not really good at their job, or sometimes there's fraud, Schomburg said. There's other things that can happen, but absent those types of instances, they should have a pretty good idea as to what is securing their loan. When payments stop, lenders will usually start looking to see if the borrower violated the agreement in any way, he said. Chen's lenders did not respond to questions for comments, but court documents reveal serious problems. In a form his company provided to the lender, Chen reported $13,500 in rental income from a house where, according to the receiver's report filed from the circuit court, he lived with his family. According to the receiver's report, Chen reported higher rental incomes to lenders than to Millennium Properties. The report alleges that in one instance, Chen's company told lenders a property he rented to his parents took in $3,000 per month, but submitted documents to the receiver claiming the same property only took in $1,000. A deeper look into the loan agreement reveals similar problems. At one multi-unit building on 2920 South Union Avenue, loan documents attached to the receiver's report listed rents ranging from $2,300 to $2,800. Online ads for the same apartments listed $1,400 in 2025. Rachel Cherry, who lives in one of the units, said she pays $1,300 for her two-bedroom apartment. She described her unit as a cheap flip with limited space. If the rent increases, she plans to move. It's not worth it, Cherry said. By July, at least 13 foreclosure cases and two personal liability lawsuits had been filed against Chen and his companies. As foreclosure court hearings began, the court-appointed receiver said they couldn't get into some of Chen's former properties because his companies had not provided keys. There's a picture of a sign. It says, for rent by Millennium Properties, and it says it's hanging on a building, and it says a for-rent sign was posted on a building formerly owned by Jia Zhao Frank Chen in July. The property is now managed by the court-appointed company Millennium Properties. McDaniels said that it's not uncommon for large-scale landlords to be stretched thin and neglect their duties. We see it more regularly with a growing number of LLCs and sort of like monopoly grabs of Chicago housing stock, she said. The landlord, the property management, is nowhere to be found. In June, Mayor Johnson introduced the Protecting Renters Ordinance, which proposes measures to strengthen tenant protections. The ordinance would create a landlord registry to better track problematic property owners and a Bureau of Rental Housing Services to enforce city rules around property management, like fixing plumbing, exterminating infestations, and ensuring apartments have heat and hot water. "We're long overdue for a landlord registry," McDaniel said, adding that the proposed bureau should address maintenance issues in a faster and more coordinated way. "The Department of Buildings complaint process is slow and opaque," she added, "which creates little incentive for landlords to fix issues quickly." A 2022 study by a philanthropic non-for-profit in New York City found that bad lending decisions trickle down to hurt tenants. The researchers found that buildings with high debt were more likely to have housing code violations, evictions, and poor maintenance than those with low or no debt. The study authors recommended interventions to stop investors from taking hold of affordable housing in the first place. Policies such as government agencies acquiring low-income housing, taxing investors to discourage speculative sales and debt, and regulating lenders to ensure tenants benefit from loans were among their suggestions. According to McDaniels, the current system has no way of protecting tenants from landlords' bad financial decisions. "They get to gamble with these tenants' lives and all they want, and there's no accountability process," she said. "There's no system in place when these landlords engage in that type of risky economic behavior." Morgan Norris contributed reporting to this story. Super sad that one person can just really affect so many people's lives. Here is City Life. The Pembroke Rodeo celebrates the ongoing legacy of Black cowboys. For 50 years, Mike Ladding and his family have cultivated a Memorial Day weekend tradition steeped in Black rodeo culture, by J. Patrick Patterson. There is a photo of an African-American guy on a horse. He is going around a barrel. It's one of the rodeo games. I've actually been to one rodeo in my entire life, and I remember them doing this where they go around the barrel. This is taken in an outdoor field. It looks like it's hot outside. Everybody's kind of wearing t-shirts and hats, and it looks like it's been kind of dry because the grass looks kind of brown, like it hasn't been watered. On Saturday, May 23rd, Jaden Bartel Pedraza got kicked hard. "I was helping somebody else out in the chutes, and the horse went over and kicked me in the face. But it ain't nothing that can't be fixed," he tells me a few hours later under the harsh afternoon sun. A couple of bandages cover some bloody gauze above his right eye. Jaden has been coming to the Latting Rodeo in Pembroke, Illinois since he was in diapers. For him, it's like a family reunion. Once you're inside the gate, you can feel what he means. There's grills smoking behind trucks, people eating ribs and corn on the cob out of styrofoam boxes, kids running around, tossing a football between RVs, a group of girls line dancing under a tree. At this reunion, though, most people are decked out in Western wear and cowboy hats. At the edge of the arena, black and white calves, their floppy ears adorned by numbered yellow tags, lay together in a pile. Some brown steers huddle in the pen nearby. Further away, there's a practice arena where cowboys and cowgirls walk their horses around, warming them up for the upcoming events. Mike Ladding, a 74-year-old man with a salt-and-pepper mustache who stands around 5'5", is who brought them all together. When we first meet, he's hopping out of a green UTV, wearing a straw cowboy hat, a dark gray button-up, blue Wranglers with yellow gloves peeking out of the front left pocket, and a brown belt with cowboy boots to match. This year marks the Pembroke Rodeo's 50th anniversary. For half a century, a black family from the Midwest has built an event steeped in Chicago cowboy culture, a truer version of the American West than the one most people have been told. Above all, though, Mike's focused on making the rodeo a good time. "That's what it was built for years ago, and that's what our goal was," he tells me, "making it fun for people, making it enjoyable for people, making it wholesome, and making it where your entire family can come and enjoy themselves." There's another photo of a little kid, looks like he's maybe 4 years old, and he's riding a little horse, and he's very excited with his cowboy hat, and everybody around him is like smiling and cheering, seeing him on this little horse. The rodeo didn't start in Pembroke. It started in Robbins, Illinois, in 1964, when Mike's father, Thrill Ladding, built an arena in his family's backyard. That was our first step into producing rodeo, Mike says. From that point on, he was 100 miles an hour, no slowing down. Thrill was born in 1932 on the west side of Chicago. His father, Maurice Ladding, wasn't into horses, per se, Mike tells me. Thrill's passion for horses began at around age 6, from listening to Western radio programs like The Lone Ranger. It was at a place called Boots and Saddles in Harvey, Illinois, where he learned to ride bulls and broncs and eventually began competing. It's also where he met Mike's mother, Harriet. In addition to falling for her, he fell in love with rodeo after riding his first bucking horse at age 17. There were many times when people told him that there were no black cowboys, and you can't be a black cowboy, Mike says, and that would really fuel his fire because nobody would be allowed to tell him what he can and can't do. By 1976, Thrill had bought out his partner in what had been Lanning Burkholder Rodeo Company, and it became Ladding Rodeo Productions. That same year, the company's first rodeo was staged in Pembroke in partnership with a local saddle club called the Pembroke Riders. Thrill went on to become a stock contractor governor for the International Professional Rodeo Association, making him the first person of color to hold the title. He was very well respected in the world of rodeo, Mike says. He was honest, and he was the kind of guy that you wanted to be associated with. Mike was a fierce competitor. His father started him on calves at 6 years old at a competition up in Wisconsin. It was kind of dramatic, Mike says. Went out there and, you know, throwing me off on my head. There's a couple of pictures. One is of one of the announcers getting ready to open the gates, I think, for the bulls. And the other one is some people standing in front of a concession stand. Looks like they're buying some hats. Oh, that's a, to get admission into the rodeo. By 12, he had moved up to full-size bulls, training in his family's backyard on animals his father bought specifically to buck. At 14, he started riding broncs. He rode throughout high school in Iowa since Illinois didn't have a sanctioned high school rodeo circuit at the time. Mike would drive across state lines to compete. He was a legion and a high school bareback champion for a couple of years, and he made it to the high school's finals representing Iowa. A scholarship offer to Casper College in Wyoming followed. Probably one of the best things that's ever happened to me, he says. From Casper, he transferred to what's now the University of Southern Colorado in Pueblo. He was the regional bareback riding champion in 1973 and bull riding champion in 1974. After college, he qualified for the International Finals Rodeo 3 separate years, 1980, 81, and 82, competing on his own even as he helped his father on off weekends. In 1982, he joined the family business full-time. Mike had watched his father work 3 jobs to keep the family fed and get him to rodeos as a kid. So when his father told him about buying out his partner, it felt like a divine summons. He never once said, "Hey, come home and help with this," Mike says. His dad said, "Well, I bought my partner out," and that's all he needed to say. Thrill passed away in 2013. The rodeo itself had moved more than once since 1976. First staged on the back blacktop in Pembroke, then relocated to Mike's property after a bad rain year flooded the original site, then briefly to a village purchase lot called Rodeo Park, before settling at the ranch where it's permanently held today. 50 years in, Mike is already thinking about who comes next. "I was talking to my oldest son the other day," he says. "We've got plans, and I think it'll be around for another 50 years. There's some more pictures, obviously primarily African-American people. There's a boy, probably like 12 years old, wearing a red flannel sort of button-down shirt with a cowboy hat. Another one sitting on a horse, a woman sitting on a horse. There's a man barbecuing. And then another is what looks like maybe a mother or older sister holding a little girl in her lap. Everyone just, is kind of dressed for an outdoor summer event. The erasure Thrill encountered decades ago, that there's no such thing as a black cowboy, is one Mike still sees in a way, one way or another. There's black rodeo world champions right now, but that doesn't mean you would know about it, so come on down to Pembroke and take a look. Shanice Reed, 29, is one of the women competitors at this year's rodeo, and she put it this way. I promise you, there is nothing like black cowgirls and cowboys. Many don't know about us right here, homegrown. I mean, it's all culture. I had watched her compete in barrel racing and steer decorating, which she describes as chasing dreams behind three trash cans. Her family has been coming to the Ladding Rodeo before she was even a twinkle in her mother's eye. I don't like very much too many people, but horses relax me, she says. Hers is a 5-year-old horse named Rilo that was raised by her family. She wants more people to come experience the rodeo for themselves. You wouldn't know it from Hollywood, but by most estimates, black men made up close to a quarter of cattle drive labor in the post-Civil War. Hers is a 5-year-old horse named Rilo that was raised by her family. She wants more people to come experience the rodeo for themselves. You wouldn't know it from Hollywood, but by most estimates, black men made up close to a quarter of cattle drive labor in the post-Civil War American West, a share wildly out of proportion with their visibility in the myths manufactured by dime novels and Wild West shows. Mike says the cowboys who ended up mythologized were the ones who made it back to town to tell stories, not the ones who stayed with the herd. Somebody had to be out with them cows, he says, and those were the blacks, the Hispanics, and the Native Americans. After emancipation, ranchers, stripped off the enslaved labor they've depended on, were compelled to hire newly freed black cowhands and the very people whose skills and labor they'd previously exploited for free. According to William Lorne Katz, an African-American history scholar, being a cowboy was one of the only jobs open to black men who didn't want to work as an elevator operator or delivery boy. The cattle drive era would wind down around the turn of the 20th century as railroads and barbed wire fences spread, leaving many black cowboys who often couldn't easily buy land in a tough spot. The well-known cowboy Nat Love, for instance, ended up working as a Pullman porter once the open range closed. But some carried the tradition north. Between 1910 and 1970, more than 6 million black Southerners migrated to cities like Chicago, and some brought horses with them. Pembroke Township itself had been a black farming community since the mid-1800s, settled in part by freed people and runaway slaves. There's a few more pictures of people on their horses going around the trash cans. One of them is a woman looking very intense, and then a couple of more just basically cowboys riding their horses. Again, looking very intense. The road to Pembroke runs through Bourbonnais, off the Illinois Route 50 exit, a road that eventually leads to Cicero. Grain elevators, a solar farm, and irrigation pumps loom in the distance. Barn swallows cut across the sky above the road. Pembroke sits roughly 78 miles south of Chicago in Kankakee County, one of the oldest black farming communities in Illinois. Approaching the ranch, the smell of sweet dirt and grass wafted through the air. Then, past the gate, the sugary smell of funnel cakes. Further inside, a speaker in the back of a white SUV plays Sam Cooke's A Change Is Gonna Come. Nearby, a woman passes a Ziploc bag of marinated chicken to a man sitting in a lawn chair in front of a low grill. Away from the grills, I run into Jaden again, the man who got injured in the holding pen as he's heading to the chutes. A plain bandage has replaced the gauze from yesterday. Before getting stitches, he had gone on to ride his bronc, wrestle a steer to the ground, and finish the baton race fast enough that no one would have guessed he had been kicked by a horse just hours earlier. It had rained that morning, settling yesterday's dust before bronc riding started, the first event of the day. Ranch bronc is just you riding a bucking horse that's bred to buck and kick, Jaden says. You have to stay on the whole 8 seconds and keep your feet in the stirrups. Some didn't make it that long. One lost his hat first, then himself, thrown almost before the gate had finished opening. Others rode for the full 8 seconds, then gracefully hopped onto a second horse before collecting their hats from the dust. Then came steer wrestling. You're running your horse at full speed and jumping off and wrestling a 1,000-pound cow, Jaden says. No rope, just your hands and maybe your shirt. Calf roping, barrel racing, relays, steer decorating, the rest of the second day included the same events from Saturday. Jaden was still out there through most of it. Getting kicked in the head didn't keep him off the horse. It's been 160 years since the cattle drive era, and still nobody's figured out how to stop making cowboys like him from making history. So interesting that there's a whole community not so far from Chicago that I never knew about. You're listening to articles from Chicago Reader and Chicago Magazine on Chris Radio. Here is a little bit different food and drink feature, because you guys know I love talking about food. How comedians eat it before and after grabbing the mic. Chicago comics fuel and refuel on raw bagels, spinach deep dish, and tuna pouches by Maggie Hennessy. There's a photo of Lauren Huberman and Cynthia Levin. They are two Caucasian women laughing, having fun. I don't know if Cynthia Levin knew her picture was being taken because she has her, she sort of has a comically large, like her mouth is open so big to eat a small little pepper with hummus. So I'm thinking it's probably part of a shtick, but it says, Lauren Huberman and Cynthia Levin filling up on the hummus plate at Whiskey Girl Tavern, waiting for her open mic slot. On performance days, Jordan Wilson likes to caffeine and carb load. Today I woke up and made my quad shot oat latte, and then for lunch I had a jerky stick and a plain bagel, he says. I really like raw dogging bagels. Often I have two bagels for lunch, just raw, or four slices of wheat toast to the face. It's good carbs. Wilson is not a marathon runner, but rather a Chicago-based stand-up comedian. For the past 13 years, he's been performing as half of the musical comedy duo with Bobby Sullivan. Seated next to Wilson on a squashy striped couch in the green room at the Lincoln Lodge on a summer Friday night, Sullivan was housing a bag of salted pistachios, chasing them with his second Dr. Pepper of the day. They would go on in 30 minutes. I mostly don't think about food, Sullivan says. Must be nice. Admittedly, he had eaten a lot for a performance day. Four rice cakes slathered with peanut butter, followed by a Jersey Mike's sub with barbecue chips. I don't think about food much either, Wilson says, mindlessly picking his guitar. Except, is this going to give me diarrhea? What is food to those who compulsively chase the adrenaline of making whole rooms laugh night after night? Stand-up demands long late nights and comically low pay. It means schlepping from one side of the city to the other, or across county or state lines in a single night. Who has time but to shovel in a few club chicken fingers or a gas station ham sandwich? Quick Trip with a K, not Quick Trip with a Q, has better sandwiches, I'm told. What sometimes matters more is the after-show treat, a Wendy's Frosty or Diner Fries, the time spent with community over a middling pizza, reviewing the tape, or coming down from the high. Before a show, food is not the priority, says comic actress and writer Cynthia Levin, who's been performing stand-up since 1990. I did not think she was that old in the picture. I thought she was like in her 20s. Afterwards, you want some time to talk and maybe get something to eat. I think that part is critical. We need each other. I'd begun the evening with Levin and fellow comics Lauren Huberman and Sophia Smarandescu at the Art of Pizza in Lakeview. After shows, the women like to meet here for a few slices beneath the glare of recessed lights because it's open late-ish and always hits the spot. Over thick slabs of spinach deep dish, they talk about wearing jackets on stage as a kind of sartorial armor, a habit Levin picked up while performing at the Comedy Store in L.A., citing the dark, lonely energy of a place where most fellow comics, quote, want you to fail. And balancing the desire to test new material with the need for polish and consistency in mainstream club settings. There's always that urge to experiment and to not hear the same words come out of my mouth, says Huberman, who's been moonlighting as a comic for 11 years. But in a club setting, it does not go well almost 100% of the time. They want polished jokes and they want to keep it moving. they want tried and true. I feel like my polished jokes are the most offensive sometimes, says Smarandescu, who's been performing since 2016 when she was still in college. I have this Lorena Bobbitt joke that kind of divides the crowd. The men hate it. Can't imagine why, chimes in Levin. Huberman was performing later that night at

asking Smarandescu to meet up for a casual dinner before a show, as friends who aren't performing sometimes do. She'll probably reply, "No, I have to be neurotic on my own." There's another picture of Levin and Sofia Smarandescu. They are sitting. Levin's wearing a blue t-shirt. She's sort of gesturing with her hands. It looks like they're eating some sort of pizza, I think. And then Smarandescu's got her arms crossed, looking at Levin, sort of listening to what she has to say. Again, they must be post-show because they just said they don't eat together before the show. Certain appetites run commensurate with the pleasure of the event. Hosting a showcase or filming a special is more likely to stamp out a good appetite. Wilson only cares about what he ingests when it's a high-stake show. That'll still be raw bagels. And then again, if you're Lincoln Lodge cast member Lucia Whalen, the performance day nausea never subsides, even after 8.5 years. Just knowing I have a show makes me feel ill. "You don't want a full stomach. You don't want anything to hold you back or weigh you down on stage," says comic Ashley Lusk, who spent the day mainlining orange-flavored Celsius energy drinks before arriving at the lodge. "I was drinking it in a wine glass with my eggs this morning. I probably drink an unhealthy amount of energy drinks. It's like my cocaine." Yeah, these Celsius drinks have like 200 milligrams of caffeine in one little can, which is like 2.5 cups of coffee. So that's a lot of energy drinks if she's pounding them all day. At times, the green room sounded like a confessional for bad eating, or maybe an open mic for those lacking a properly functioning hypothalamus. Lodge cast member Dan Dries recalled wolfing down a bag of Flaming Hot Cheetos right before a set, which he then sweated through with bright red fingers. Maddie Ryan shared photo evidence of fellow comedian Claire Sunby standing outside the Burlington Bar after a set, sucking tuna straight from a star-kissed light tuna pouch like a Capri Sun. "I stand by what I did," Sunby texted Ryan. Such bad habits can make for great material, a la the self-loathing realm of Jim Gaffigan, airing his love of fast food or the cheapsteak antics of Hannibal Buress, who was famously known to save pickle brine to flick onto his ham sandwiches to, quote, season them. "I've definitely had spicy Korean barbecue before a show, and I feel it gurgling, and then I'm like, I have to tell the audience," says Whalen, "but there's nothing they want to hear about less than your current digestive situation. There's another picture of Sofia Smarandescu and Lauren Huberman. They're sitting down somewhere. It looks like they're actually at a backstage at a bar. They've got some fries in their lap, and they're just like kind of chit-chatting while they eat their snack. "Comics are disgusting," says Ryan. "One of the few food-obsessed comics I encountered, he had ramps in his fridge that he had foraged and pickled. And he ate yogurt with granola for breakfast. He checks Eater for restaurant ideas when he books out-of-town gigs and tries to make at least one or two early bird reservations. His favorite meal on the road to date is the cow soy at the Houston Thai restaurant Street to Kitchen, where apparently even Madonna can't request menu substitutions. When I was first going on the road featuring for other comics, there was no money," Ryan says. "It's only being able to try these dope restaurants with age and more disposable income. Some venues will actually compensate comics with food. Not ideal when they insist on paying up front in, say, tacos by the sack. I've been there where the first thing you get is like 6 tacos in payment," says Dries, "and you feel terrible the entire time." Other joints pay rather irresponsibly in drinks. Many venues don't serve food at all, as was the case at a suburban brewery that didn't even have ice for Huberman's soda on a recent Friday. With the final mic drop, often comes the roaring return of appetite. "Sometimes it's enough to reward oneself with a drive-through Frosty on the way home," Huberman says. Actor Chloe Michaela, who's been performing stand-up for the past 6 years, is more likely to crave gas station ice cream, a seltzer, and a joint. "I was always taught by my acting professor after an audition or anything that involves putting yourself out there for your craft,
treat yourself afterwards, whatever that means to you.

you, she says. Of course, not every show carries the same weight when you perform 15 a month. Sometimes just a joint is enough. If Michaela is in the lineup with a friend, she'll want a kiki over a proper meal post-show, even if the prevailing options are hot dogs, tacos, or 24-hour diner food. Food brings people together, Michaela says. It's also like, thank God, a normal person who wants to get food. Some comics drink more than what I like to do. It's perhaps a little more intimate and meaningful to break bread than to wind down over a couple of beers before executing an Irish goodbye. Regardless, there's no pressure, because everybody knows how messed up everybody is, Levin says. This is why comedians are my favorite people. After show drinks don't appeal much to Lusk, who no longer imbibes. Still high on adrenaline, she's taken a walking a couple miles after a show, unless she bombed on stage, in which case she might just cry in her car. When you first start, you think one bad set is who you are as a comic, she says, and later you realize it's an accumulation. Bad sets make you better. You just have to ride the wave. Carrying around some mini Hershey's chocolates with almonds helps, too. She gets 3 if she has a good set, and 10 if she fails. Again, things you don't think about, right? Like, what are they eating and drinking before and after their set? It's kind of nice to see that people still get a little bit nervous because the world feels like everybody's so casual. So it's nice to see somebody taking their craft, or a few people taking their craft seriously. Well, let's keep going with food, but a little bit of a different direction. Food and drink. Detention is the mother of invention. Cooking in maximum security reveals the ingenuity of incarcerated Italians' efforts to cook on the inside, by Mike Sula. There's a photo of an illustration from the Cooking in Maximum Security. Basically, it is an illustration, so it's like black and white drawing. And there's a bunch of pots and pans. There's some seasonings. There's a spatula. There's a toaster. It looks like a toaster oven. Somebody whipping something up in a pan. And then a little wooden stool, I guess, to sit on or stand on when you're cooking. The mocha pot is such a fundamental part of Italian culture that even prisoners in maximum security are allowed to keep them in their cells. Set atop gas-powered camp stoves available for purchase in Italian prison commissaries, the iconic two-chambered aluminum coffee maker can produce an espresso just as satisfying and civilized as one brewed on the outside. Italian prisoners can also iron their uniforms with it, tenderize meat, or crush walnuts, tomatoes, potatoes, or pine nuts if they have a taste for pesto. They can use it to drive nails through gas canister bottoms to make cheese graters. They can also buy beer, wine, and Parmigiano Reggiano in the commissary, so long as they have loved ones to send them the euro. In many cases, these are the mothers and wives of the men who passed along their cooking knowledge, along with 20 kilogram parcels of groceries, toiletries, and other personal effects this month. The Mocha Pot also lent its name to the Mocha Collective, a group of prisoners who co-authored Cooking in Maximum Security in collaboration with visual artist Matteo Guidi. First published in 2014, the cookbook's first English translation was released late last year by Chicago's Half Letter Press, the publishing imprint of local art collective Temporary Services. It's a satisfying companion to Half Letter's earlier Prisoners' Inventions, which includes a chapter on recipes and cooking techniques from people in California prisons, but also exhibits the same spirit of subversive ingenuity in opposition to high control environments. Both books are illustrated with fine line drawings by prisoners. In the case of Cooking in Maximum Security, you might suppose Italian prisoners have it easy. That's until the appendix, Letter from Isolation, written by a man in solitary confinement. It's a 15-day diary of the miserable rations he subsisted on without using his usual cooking tools or ingredients. That man, Mario Trudu, who served 40 years before dying in prison in 2019, contributed drawings of the recipes and the tools fashioned to execute them, a rolling pin from a

broken broomstick, a refrigerator from a polystyrene mozzarella package, an oven from a wooden stool wrapped in newspaper. There's a knife peeler repurposed from a tomato can lid, and a finer one from a pencil sharpener blade melted onto a toothbrush handle. But there's seemingly no expectation that these utensils will be used for violence or escape. Though Trudeau did break out and spend 10 months on the lam during his sentence. Prisoners use these tools with the knowledge of their captors. Pasta noodles are extended through holes in plastic bottles. Pizza is baked in bi-level cupboards lined with silver paper from cigarette packages. Cannoli are formed and cooked in empty beer cans. By the way, you can buy Cooking in Maximum Security by Matteo Guti, half letterpress paperback, 144 pages for $20. The project began in 2009 when Guti led a workshop on visual communication with a group of men at a prison in central Italy. One mentioned that he baked bread in his cell and used the heat from his television to proof the rising dough. This inspired an almost three-year correspondence between Guti and his co-authors to several prisons across Italy, culminating in the book's publication. Since then, a second phase of the project began, focusing on a woman's prison in Spain. Meanwhile, the book's translator, who was familiar with Half Letters Prisoner's inventions, approached co-founders Mark Fisher and Brett Bloom. "It felt like the most obvious and natural book for us to publish in an English edition," says Fisher. "The recipes in Cooking in Maximum Security are sophisticated and appealing. Turnip top orecchietti, Salernitana-style stuffed guinea fowl, apple strudel, plum liquor. The prisoners who contributed to them are heroic," as Guti points out, "in their efforts to achieve some sense of basic human pleasure." In his introduction, he observes that without photography, it's difficult to picture the physical circumstances of the authors of these recipes. But for intrepid home cooks, the idea of taking up the challenge of fashioning their own prison cooking tools and giving some of these recipes a try isn't difficult to imagine. So fascinating how people can be so creative in that sort of a situation. Really fascinating. 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Chris Radio needs your feedback. 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Thank you for listening. Inside Voices, between justice and the reality of incarceration. I lost my cousin to gun violence in 2023. I struggled between my desire for justice and the reality of Illinois' harsh gun sentences. By DeCedric A. Walker. There's an illustration it's sort of like a collage. So first there's somebody standing at a podium holding what looks like a law book or a Bible. Then there's a gloved hand holding a gun in a bag that's marked evidence. There's a car with a cracked windshield, and then there's police line tape kind of crossing the whole picture. It was my mother's birthday, May 27th, 2023. When a gas station in Auburn Gresham at 79th and Ashland, when someone carelessly opened fire in a gas station in Auburn Gresham at 79th and Ashland. After the smoke cleared, an elderly woman of 69, my cousin, Gail Stevens, was found dead inside her car from a gunshot wound to her chest. She had just dropped her granddaughter off and was heading to the funeral of a cousin to pay her last respects. That same day, she was to drive to the airport, board an airplane, and fly to her native Belize to meet up with her friend, my mother, for her birthday. Unknowingly, I had called home a day after the shooting to notify my sister Joyce that she had been approved by prison administrators to attend my graduation ceremony for my Restorative Justice Ministries Master's from North Park University's seminary. That's when I was told the news. Shivering from my family's new reality, I imagined another empty chair at the dinner table during Thanksgiving and Christmas.
I wondered whether my mom would ever enjoy her birthday again. Several inescapable what-if scenarios rushed through my head. What if my cousin had gone to the gas station before dropping her grandbaby off? What if she never went to the gas station at all? What if her grandbaby was still in the car with her when the shooting started? My family and I were devastated, and we were outraged. And we wanted justice, and I can't lie. My pain felt as if it could only be quenched with the heavy hand of retributive justice. In Illinois, that can mean one moment puts you in prison for life. One would think that a progressive state like ours wouldn't be so punitive, but instead, Illinois' gun crime penalties are some of the strictest in the nation. Illinois' legislators have dramatically increased gun penalty and prison sentence lengths numerous times since the 1970s. This included the massive Three Strikes Habitual Criminal Act, which specified harsher penalties for serious weapon crimes. This means that even people who are charged and found guilty for shootings that end with an unintended target dying face a strong probability of being punished with north of 40 years in prison, which amounts to a de facto life sentence. Even if it's an accident, it's still considered murder and rarely leads to any leniency. Illinois specifically has some of the longest mandatory prison enhancements for firearms in the country, and the degree to which a gun is used in carrying out a crime determines the amount of time a person can be sentenced to. For example, if I were found guilty for robbing someone at gunpoint, I can be punished up to 45 years, even if it was my first offense. A maximum of 30 for the felony and an additional 15 for doing it with a gun. If it happens that I discharge that firearm during the robbery, I would receive that same 30 for the stick-up, but 20 for firing the weapon. Now, if that bullet struck the victim, that 20 increases to 25, amounting to a total of 55 years. The tragedy my family has felt would seem random, but had become all too familiar in communities across Chicago. Gail was just one of 559 people killed by a bullet, stray or otherwise, in Chicago that year. That sort of pain can make you wish for punishment for the person who did it. I had a moment where I felt like it was the only answer. But it is difficult for me to imagine that the existing penalty structure best represents the interests of victims and not the subtle advancement of another form of tough-on-crime policies, which don't make anyone safer. According to the Restore Justice Foundation, research suggests that these lengthier automatic sentences don't lead to any reductions in crime or improvements in public safety. In the moment where all I could think of was retributive justice, I yearned for the outcry that happened over a similar tragedy that took place years ago, the death of a 15-year-old student, Hadia Pendleton, in 2013. Unlike my cousin's death, hers commanded national attention due to her connection to former President Barack Obama. Both politicians and citizens alike openly pressed for harsher punishment against the persons responsible for Pendleton's death. The outrage eventually led to the arrest of a man who was just 18 that year. Before his conviction was overturned in 2023 due to his confession being obtained illegally, he was sentenced to 84 years in prison, a de facto life sentence that included an automatic 25 years just for firing the gun. At the time of his conviction, I and other imprisoned persons heavily criticized the existing gun penalty structure in Illinois, wondering whether an extra 25 years on top of an already extreme 60-year sentence actually serves justice. For years, I lived by the mantra, I wouldn't wish this place on my worst enemy. I hold on to this saying because each year of my incarceration has chipped away at my soul. It constantly tears at my sense of self-worth. It feels as if my very existence is being punished. Prison rips away the parts of you that it cannot replace, but it promises crime victims that the parts being ripped helps them heal. I'm not sure if retributive justice will actually do what my family needs it to do for them, mainly because Gail's case remains unsolved. But when I heard myself openly express support for retributive justice to be executed against Gail's killer, it felt like I stabbed myself through the heart. I don't think that my thirst for justice will make me comfortable with sharing a cell or a tier or even a prison with someone who was sentenced for killing Gail.
not because of my anger, but because I don't want to witness another young face grow old and wrinkled. I don't want to see another jet black head of hair begin shading gray until ultimately turning white as snow, and I don't want to see him have to mourn alone over the death of a loved one. I don't want to watch him transform his life after learning the error of his ways, only to be told that the new him can't outpace the mistakes of his youth. One of the things that tough on crime laws and stiffer gun penalties have in common is that those who constructed them don't have to watch the people impacted by them die. In this way, they are like the people who shoot into a crowd and flee without knowing who they fatally wounded. It is the right of my family to want whatever kind of justice necessary for the person who killed my beloved cousin. That said, I betrayed myself when I verbalized retributive justice being an appropriate solution for my cousin's death. If the person is caught, found guilty, and sentenced to murder, okay, it is what it is. But I would deem it an insult to me and the individual members of my family if a judge were to tack on an additional 25 years. The mere application of stiff penalties and long sentences will never somehow fill the void of an empty chair at the table. Inside Voices is a series of first-person essays and reported pieces by writers that are impacted by the Illinois carceral system. The Chicago Film Archives presents Inside Out, Stories of Origin and Displacement. The series features four free screenings of films made by Chicago-based women, exploring themes of identity, culture, adaptation, and migration by Kat Sachs. There's a photo of an African-American man. He is doing some yard work outside of his home. It looks like an older picture, and it said, well, yeah, it says it's a still from A Nice Place to Live, which was 1974. Over the course of 4 weeks, the Chicago Film Archives will present Inside Out stories of origin and displacement. The series, hosted at the Epiphany Center for the Arts, features free screenings of films made by Chicago-based women, each with special guests who will illuminate the subject matter featured therein. A regional film archive, CFA, brings focus to lived experiences specific to Chicagoans, while also exploring subjects that extend beyond the city and represent the circumstances of so many around the world. The first film, Maria Moret's A Nice Place to Live, 1974, screens Wednesday, September 16th. A sprawling microcosm of displacement, the documentary examines demographic turnover in the city's Austin neighborhood in the early 1970s, during which its population quickly went from being predominantly white to predominantly black. The film is startlingly frank, an open window into change as it's happening, reflecting the value of such documents that CFA works to preserve. There's another photo still from A Nice Place to Live. It shows a little African-American boy, maybe like 4 or 5 years old, holding a broom, standing outside in a home. And then there is another kid, maybe like 12. He's standing on a chair, and then there's a woman inside the house, and they're both kind of working on replacing a screen in the window. In just under an hour, Moretz encapsulates the complexity of the situation at hand. White residents, wary of the burgeoning black population in their neighborhood, began to move out. This results in community disinvestment, which in turn caused deterioration. White residents continued to move out, and black community members, many of whom had moved from other neighborhoods because of deterioration there, were unable to do so, and they were stuck with the crumbling infrastructure. Moretz conveys this not through straightforward information dispersion, but rather through interviews with those affected in all their blatant honesty, with reactions not sugarcoated or dampened over time. Presented by journalist Natalie Y. Moore, the screening will be followed by a conversation with DeAndre Roots, a social justice advocate, community leader, and business psychologist on the west side of Chicago, and Marcel Hatch Jr., senior pastor of the New Mount Pilgrim Missionary Baptist Church, co-founder and executive director of the MAAFA Redemption Project, a social development initiative aimed toward young black men on Chicago's west side. So Inside Out, Stories of Origin and Displacement will be playing Wednesday, September 16th, September 23rd,
October 7th, October 14th at 6:30 p.m. at the Epiphany Center for the Arts, 201 South Ashland, and that's for all ages. Susan Stechnidge's Mi Raza, Portrait of a Family from 1972, which screens Wednesday, September 23rd, focuses on an average Mexican-American family in Pilsen. Produced for the University of Illinois Department of Anthropology, this endearingly intimate documentary showcases the multi-generational family as they go about their daily lives, reflecting an anthropological study of sorts. There's a photo still from Mi Raza. It shows a bunch of people sitting in what looks like a living room, people of all ages. There is a gentleman, he looks to be like in his early 30s, and he's talking to the group while he's also sitting down. There's some plants scattered throughout the room and a couple of toys and dolls. It's a black and white photo, so, you know, definitely evokes more of an older time. But even though it's black and white, you can tell it's just like a colorful household. This film is not in any way claiming that we represent the Latino family or the Mexican culture, one woman from the family says. It's just our way of living, our way of life. She then goes on to mention that while part of her life is in Chicago, part is back in Mexico too, echoing the refrain of displacement from one's culture of origin. Still, it's a largely joyous showcase of familial life, with the sharing of cultural lore and the celebration of a young person's birthday, but also scenes of protest, too. It's presented by journalist Alexandra Solomon and followed by a conversation with Stechnidge, Carlos Arango, the director of the former Casa Aztlan, a Mexican-American community center in Pilsen, and Norma Celadon, director of leadership, development, and capacity building at Equality Illinois. Chicago is renowned for the eclectic mural art adorning flat surfaces around the city. Susan Dobinsky and Julia Kurtz's short documentary Street Signs, Murals in Chicago from 1990, a work in progress edit as the film was not completed, depicts murals in Pilsen, Logan Square, and Westtown, among other neighborhoods. It's at once a showcase of the artworks in their natural galleries and an explainer of the expansive form. The film depicts murals as more than just immense visuals, but also as very public displays of feelings often kept private, from the personal to the political. Murals take up space in a way the people they often depict are prevented from doing. Many of the people interviewed for the film, including a psychiatrist, a photographer, and muralists themselves, discuss how they feel seen through the work, especially as immigrants or the children of them. There's another picture. It's like a bird's eye view of somebody painting, and it says this is a still from Street Signs, Murals in Chicago from 1990. This person is basically suspended in the air with wooden planks over a steel sort of infrastructure, and he has a bunch of paint surrounding him. He's kind of turning his body to get paint, and then, you know, you can almost see that he's going to then paint the wall in front of him. This screening will be presented again by Solomon and followed by a conversation with one of the film's directors, Dobinsky, plus artist Sandra Anton Giorgi and photographer Ivan Justiniano, two of its subjects. It's interesting to consider displacement in terms of the murals, which occupy so much space and highlight experiences of great tumult and joy on canvases vast enough to encompass them. Lastly, Sylvia Malagrino's Burnt Oranges from 2005 screens on Wednesday, October 14th, presented by Nisa Ray, journalist and co-founder of Borderless Magazine, and followed by a conversation with Malagrino and writer Monica Flores Correo. Credited as the film's writer and co-producer, Malagrino has been Chicago-based since leaving Buenos Aires during the period of turmoil covered in the film. The documentary is largely about Argentina's dirty war, a period of military dictatorship between 1976 to 1983, during which up to 30,000 people were disappeared by the junta. There's a still from Burnt Oranges from 2005. It's people lined up in the street with a bunch of
faces and photographs sort of all up and down the street. Malagrino, who left in 1978, frames the documentary with a personal relationship to one of the disappeared, her friend Claudio, but then delves into other facets of the seven-year period through interviewees from various perspectives. Most notable among those are the mothers of the disappeared. A journalist interviewed remarks that of all institutions, it was motherhood that persevered during this time. And even so many years later, they continue searching for their missing children. It's a displacement at its most literal and violent, both poetic and an alarming reminder of the lengths to which deracination may be taken.

0: Here's another movie review, a little bit of a lighter film. Coyote vs. Acme. In spite of its years-long distribution delay, Coyote vs. Acme feels perfectly timely and nostalgic. By Alec Karam. There's a photo. It's showing a courtroom. The coyote is sitting, looking kind of worried, and then his and he's animated, and then his lawyer is looking at him sort of perplexed, and he's, of course, a real person. Children's movies have long held subtext that gives the parents something to chew on while the kiddos stare at eye-popping imagery. Coyote vs. Acme isn't quite that. Buried is a tax write-off by a transitioning Warner Brothers before it was sold off to indie distributor Ketchup Entertainment, Coyote vs. Acme is a byproduct of decades of Hollywood cynicism. Featuring the once lauded Looney Tunes as disposable accessories the entertainment titan brushed off in the hopes of lifting its sinking ship. The movie itself seems to know that. The Looney Tunes aren't having a giggle and a good time, chasing each other through cartoonish scenarios. They're working corporate jobs, silenced by the government as second-class citizens in a capitalist dystopia. Somehow, this works fantastically, with the familiar faces of Wile E. Coyote, Roadrunner, and Tweety Bird employed to Trojan horse a universal message on what happens when power goes unchecked. Coyote vs. Acme isn't really a film for kids for the exact reason it was written off to begin with. Its distributor has moved on from the former flagship IP, as new generations of children are entirely unfamiliar with the cartoon. It's a film for the adults, young and old, who once spent carefree Saturday mornings eating cereal as the TV glowed, and it's all the better for it. If this is the Looney Tunes' last act, it just might be their most poignant, proving there's forever a space for childish whimsy, even in a world that seems more desolate by the day. This is a PG, and it's 103 minutes. That's all the time we have for articles from Chris Radio, from Chicago Reader and Chicago Magazine. For Chris Radio, this has been your reader, Shelley. Broadcasting from the Chicago Lighthouse, this is Chris Radio, your information station.
1: A career in theater with a visual impairment can be a challenge. But Chloe Clark and Douglas Walker, both visually impaired theater performers, have stepped up to that challenge. By associating with disabled actors' resources, including Pathways and Extant, both organizations offer training and workshops on different types of dramatic work. Extant is the UK's leading professional performing arts company of visually impaired artists and theatre practitioners, producing touring productions and delivering training regionally and internationally. Extant is the opposite of extinct. Formed in 1997 by founder Maria Oshodi and a group of professional visually impaired artists, the company aimed to redress invisibility of blind and partially sighted artists and explore new creative territories. Since then, it's become a dynamic political space to articulate and celebrate what visual impairment brings to the performing arts. If you'd like to know more about Extant, please visit their website at extant.org. That's extant.org.
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1: Welcome to another edition of the Chris Radio Report on Blindness. I'm Keith Dunford, along with my good friend Kate Schubert, bringing you the latest news and the latest views important to you from across the country and around the world. Coming to you from the Chicago Lighthouse, located at the corner of Damon and Roosevelt Roads, right here in Chicago's beautiful medical district. 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
7: Well, good day, listeners, and good day, my special partner, Keith. I hope you're all having a wonderful last couple days of summer because it's official. In a couple, 5 days? The 22nd, I think, of September, we are officially into my favorite season, fall. What about you, Keith? Are you, I don't think I know what your favorite season is.
2: Well, Kate, as always, we're in sync. My favorite seasons are spring and fall. Spring for planting beautiful flowers, and fall for looking at the beautiful colors in the trees. And, of course, that very pleasant weather in the Midwest that allows us to get out and enjoy the beauty that surrounds us.
7: But anyway, listeners, I hope you all had a great summer. And let's start with our top story. And guess where it's from? Oh, yeah, this is probably the fifth story. So here we go. And I know they're already back in school, but this is from Tucson.com. The Arizona State Schools for the Deaf and Blind will no longer directly provide on-site classes for students who are blind or have low vision and are not also deaf. Those students will instead be mainstreamed into local public school districts. The Arizona for the Blind portion of ASDB Tucson is transitioning, quote, to an outreach cooperative site model within local public school districts, end quote. ASDB Superintendent Annette Reichman wrote in a February 16th letter to parents. For more than 100 years, ASDB has provided day school and dormitories to students at its Tucson campus at 1200 West Speedway. But it is closing that school in May and moving to an elementary school in Oro Valley, Copper Creek, that Amphitheater Public Schools is closing and will lease to ASDB. Dorms will no longer be provided. I'm going to do a little sidebar here, listeners, because I know we've been following this story for a while. And, you know, I know that there's been a lot of pushback from the community, but it looks like this is a done deal now, even though the story is kind of dates back to May. But anyway, it looks like that's going to happen now, or if it's not already happening. And back to the story. Parents of ASDB students have told the Star for several weeks that it appeared the state agency would not take blind or low vision students to the Copper Creek campus, but only deaf or hearing impaired students. Reichman's letter seemed to confirm that in part. Then, responding this week to follow-up questions from the Star, an ASDB spokesperson, Trisha Beckham, said she could not make a blanket statement about all visually impaired students due to their individualized education programs. But she specified that students who are deaf as well as blind and use ASL, that's American Sign Language, or an intervener as their primary mode of communication will be moving to Oro Valley. Meanwhile, visually impaired students living in Tucson Unified School District, for example, who have been going to ASDB, quote, will receive similar specialized instruction and supports in the district's cooperative sites, end quote. Reichman wrote that in her letter. She goes on to say, this change will ensure students receive appropriate peer interactions and access to full academic opportunities and learning environments. This will be handled through each student's individualized education program, those are IEPs, required by federal law, are legally binding written documents for public school students with disabilities designed to provide specialized instruction and related services to ensure classroom success, according to the Arizona Department of Education. Here's a headline. Too few students per grade level. The changes of ASDB's system for delivering education are being driven by declining birth rates and lower student counts, an agency budget deficit for the third year in a row, and deteriorating buildings on ASDB's campuses, Reitman wrote. The ASDB Tucson campus population has declined to about 115 students in its K-12 classes, currently including 30-plus who are blind or low vision, the letter said. Beckham further explained to the Star that with a total of only 10 visually impaired students projected for grades kindergarten through eighth grade at ASDB, there won't be enough blind or low vision students to make up a classroom for each grade level there. A grade level with a single student, for example, one student in the fourth grade, would not provide the collaborative environment students need to learn alongside their peers, she said, and that is Beckham. Considering there are 9 grade levels and only 10 students, single student grade levels would exist. This is not effective for our students. In TUSD, ASDB is working with the district to set up the first cooperative sites for students starting this fall, Reitman wrote in her letter. Through this model, ASDB's outreach program will be able to offer enhanced specialized instruction and support to students in the local schools closer to home, while giving students the opportunity to socialize with peers who have similar experiences, she wrote. This way, students who are blind, low vision, will have more options for courseware and educational opportunities while still getting expert support from the ASDB's teachers. The outreach sites will also be an option for students with hearing challenges, the letter indicates. Detailed transition plans will guide each student's process to a new or different placement as determined by the IEP team, Reitman wrote, adding, I know change is difficult. And another headline here. Community concerns voiced. Jennifer Arenas Cardenas, a school psychologist, said she is concerned about the changes. She pointed to ASDB board vote to approve a reduction in workforce that affected 64 employees at the ASDB Tucson campus. She said this included 3 teachers of the visually impaired, 1 orientation and mobility specialist, 1 teacher specializing in multiple disabilities with severe sensory impairment on MDSSA, and 5 instructional assistants serving blind and visually impaired students. These are professionals who deliver specialized instruction and related services required under the Individuals with Disabilities Education Act written into students' IEPs, said Arenas Cardenas, adding that they are not peripheral roles. Disabilities are not mutually exclusive, she said. There are students who are deafblind or who have both visual and hearing impairments, And with the elimination of the MDSSI teacher and other specialized vision staff, how will these students receive appropriate services? ASD spokesman Beckham said TUSD, as the district of residence, will be, quote, responsible for providing free and appropriate public education, including special education and related services for students with multiple disabilities, end quote. Arenas Cardenas and some other community members, parents, and students are disappointed with the decisions. It is unconscionable that ASDB Tucson is proposing to separate the blind from the deaf in this matter, especially when the new day school campus at Copper Creek can't accommodate the visually impaired students from ASDB Tucson's campus. This is again from Arenas Cardenas. She goes on to say, for many families, ASDB Tucson has been a specialized community intentionally designed around the needs of children with sensory impairments. Decisions of this magnitude require transparency and clear answers about how students' rights and services will be protected, she said. Lyra Ayumada, mother to a 17-year-old visually impaired student at ASDB, wrote to the Star on Monday about Reitman's letter. My daughter is heartbroken and stressed out about her next steps. She cannot understand why they allowed her to come to this school year if this was their plan all along. One thing these people forget is how resilient our children are. I will make sure they never forget our children. Monroe Stockton, Ayumada's daughter, who transferred from a public TUSD school to ASDB last year, said she started hearing rumors about the impending move in December and hoped it wouldn't happen. I was very, very frustrated, Stockton told the Star. I feel like the blind students are being discriminated against. I feel all of the emotions. I was very angry. I was very emotional when I found out that all this was happening, and especially when teachers started to get fired. Stockton said students weren't getting accurate information directly and were hearing it from secondhand sources. While she understands there are budgeting issues, she said ASDB could have handled the situation in a better way. She questioned why they were moving just one set of kids instead of the other. The teen said she really doesn't want to go back to public school and that should be the last resort. The family will be looking into different options for her. My top fears are to be bullied because I was bullied a lot throughout, Stockton said. So I'm just really scared that it's going to go back to the way it was. From Stockton's perspective, however, the bullying never really stopped until I started coming to ASDB because I felt there's no reason to be bullied. Everybody is understanding and everybody has somewhat of the same challenges. The student said she used to get picked on a lot for her heavy glasses, so she stopped wearing them, and that didn't help. She was scared of being picked on, she said, adding that she got into fights and a lot of kids would push her around and talk down to her. I was really singled out in public school, Stockton said. At ASDB, by contrast, I just felt accepted. Like I finally had accepted the fact that I was visually impaired and that there was no reason to be scared anymore, to be bullied, because everyone was very understanding. And I don't know, I just really felt at home when coming to the school. All right, I know that one totally exceeded our time limit, but hopefully these kids are in their respective schools and things will go well. Bullying is just so unacceptable. But I also understand if they only have one student per class. I mean, we've got a lot of information about what's going on down there. So hopefully they're all doing well and, you know, will continue to flourish.
2: And now to an international story, this time from India, in the Daily Excelsior. Using technology, visually impaired vendor fights for self-reliance. Visually impaired by glaucoma at 33 and confined indoors for more than 6 years, Abid Ahmed Dar refused to let darkness define him. Today, the 43-year-old runs a small roadside stall, selling honey, saffron, and dried fruits, a business built not on sympathy, but on self-reliance. Beside the steady hum of traffic on the road that connects two major hospitals of the city, Dar arranges bottles of honey and packets of seeds by touch. His hands move with confidence. What he can't see, he understands through memory and routine. He once rode a bike, ran a business, and lived what he calls a normal life. Dar studied up to class 10 in high school in 2002 and managed life independently. Then glaucoma changed everything. Despite treatment and heavy medical expenses, doctors told him his eyesight would never return. For 6 years and 3 months, he stayed indoors. "It was not loss of vision alone, but the loss of purpose that weighed heavily on me," he said. The turning point came at Composite Regional Center in Bamina, where a teacher encouraged him to step out again. In December 2023, he traveled to Dehradun for training in orientation and mobility. Dar learned to use a smart cane, operate a mobile phone, read basic braille, and handle daily tasks like cooking and ironing. He said, "These skills are essential for independence and self-respect." The training restored his confidence. On October 22nd of 2025, Dar began selling honey, gradually expanded his stock to include multiflora and white acacia honey, shilat, saffron, Kashmiri shah, including sugar of various variants, along with almonds, cashews, raisins, and various seeds. Honey remains the best seller. Prices are modest, about $2.50 to $6 for honey, saffron by weight, and affordable rates for dry fruits and seeds. Pricing is decided keeping regular customers in mind rather than maximizing profit, he said. He chose the location not for heavy rush traffic, but for accessibility. Each morning, he travels by rickshaw and shared transport, sets up by 10:30 in the morning, and packs up by 4:30 in the afternoon. And he works daily except Friday. A scanner app helps him identify seeds, and a currency recognition app verifies payments. He also accepts online transactions. His daily earnings range from $50 on slow days to about $100 on good days. Customer response has been encouraging. His honey is lab-tested at Dalgate to ensure quality, and tourists often stop at his stall particularly for that. Dar lives with his parents, his wife, and 3 daughters. "Family support matters the most," he said. "Society may talk, but real strength comes from within the home." He's never sought government aid and does not intend to do so. He said, "If my work grows, I will not need assistance." As traffic rushes past his stall, Dar continues his quiet work. Proof the visual challenge did not end his vision. It simply reshaped it. What an inspiring, positive story. It came from India in the Daily Excelsior. 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
7: Well, here's me stealing another BBC story from my partner. But I have to tell you, Keith, you'll be real happy because you'll get a second one coming up. But I'll take this first one, and it is an international story. A family whose daughter's education was disrupted by sight loss have called for more educational support for visually impaired children. Molly Mason, 20, was diagnosed with Bosch-Bunstra-Schaff optic atrophy syndrome at the age of 5, and her vision and development were both affected. She remained in mainstream schools, but her parents said a lack of modified learning resources and support from a teaching assistant stunted her progress. Her mother, Joanne Mason, said, "As parents, it is devastating to watch your child lose confidence, independence, and hope, not because of their disability, but because the system meant to support her failed to act in time." Molly, from Barnsley, South Yorkshire, is now resitting her GCSEs for a third time with only faint hopes of progressing to college. Joanne said she had waited years for specialist support and, quote, faced an education system where adjustments depend on capacity rather than legal entitlement, end quote. Post 16, those delays have compounded into anxiety, exhaustion, and disengagement, she added. Her parents believe that Molly missed out on a habilitation, the specialized training to help children with visual impairments at a crucial stage of her development towards the end of primary school. Molly has only 10% vision in her right eye, and her sight loss was first spotted in nursery when staff noticed that she often bumped into things and fell over. She was nonverbal at the time. Although her first secondary school did use visually impaired resources to help students, their approach wasn't adapted to her needs. Molly was given the work of others in her class, which was not always printed in the correct text for her. The school decided it could not meet Molly's needs, and she transferred to another secondary, but the transition affected her well-being and emotional health, and, quote, she regressed verbally, end quote. Described by her family as a strong, determined, resilient young woman, in her spare time, Molly loves playing video games and caring for her dogs Bella and Ned, but her future remains uncertain. Molly isn't independent. She doesn't go out alone, and she has no pathway, added Joanne. She hasn't been to college. She's never been accepted onto a course because she hasn't gotten the GCSEs that are required. According to research by the sight loss charity Guide Dogs,

0: access timely specialist support wherever they live. Eleanor Briggs, head of policy, public affairs, and campaigns at Guide Dogs, said, "With the right support, children with sight loss can thrive in the classroom, but unfortunately, too often these young people are missing out on vital support and learning. Early intervention from vision impairment professionals and specialist teachers, alongside steps to make sure classrooms are inclusive, are essential if we are to ensure children can learn alongside with their sighted peers." A Department for Education spokesperson said, "Our school's white paper will be a golden opportunity, a once-in-a-generation chance to change the course of children's lives for the better. For too many and for too long, families have been forced to fight for support that should be routinely available when and where it is needed. Our reforms will create a better system for all families, where support is delivered earlier and more consistently while retaining legal right for and to support." Barnsley Council said, "While we can't comment on individual cases, we're committed to ensuring that children with special educational needs and disabilities can access the support that they need. We'll continue to work with schools and partners to strengthen educational provision for those with additional needs." All right, so there's two stories right today about the need for having, you know, access and the appropriate educational tools to help people. And, you know, it's all about the accessibility. And again, we're really learning. I think everybody knows how important education is, but this early learning, you know, development is just critical. So I guess we're kind of learning a lot about the educational system today.
1: And to another international story, this time from the Times of Malta. A mother transcribes her blind daughter's schoolwork amid the lack of Braille support. Parents advocate for the teaching of Braille in schools to visually impaired children. The metallic clack of a typewriter breaks the quiet in Marilena Imbrol's home late at night and in the early morning as she transcribes her 9-year-old daughter's schoolwork into Braille. Her daughter, Melania Imbrol, was born blind. Her mother is determined to give her a full and all-round education that she has a right to, and this includes the ability to read and understand what the world looks like through tactile pictures she creates for her daughter. Now, Marilena wants to ensure that all visually impaired children have the same opportunity, which is why she's advocating for the teaching of Braille in schools to visually impaired children. Something, she says, is not being given enough priority. She went on to say, "I wish that out there they understand the importance of Braille. It's the road to independence. If in the classroom, something basic, these children have to wait for someone to read what's in front of them. That is the opposite of independence. Through Braille, Melania has gained confidence and self-esteem that made her not afraid to try new things," she said. Melania agrees. She said, "I love Braille because it makes me more independent." There she is standing at the dining table, which is covered with beautifully crafted textbooks that her mother created for her. The importance of Braille was recently highlighted during a conference at which research about the challenges faced by visually impaired people in Malta was presented. The research, carried out on behalf of the Malta Trust Foundation, identified that educational services are under-resourced, with over 100 visually impaired students supported by only one teacher for visually impaired learners. It flagged that opportunities to learn Braille are limited. And again, it was stated that Braille is the road to independence. Marilina has made it her mission to advocate for the importance of

0: Braille, because she's living the benefits. A former learning support educator, she stopped working to be her daughter's full-time LSE. Ever since Melania was a toddler, her mother learned Braille with her and stuck words in Braille around the house for her daughter to learn and also to get her bearings. Now that Melania is 9 years old, Marilena spends endless hours translating her schoolwork into Braille. She said, "I think 80% of my time is on Braille." Melania's LSE passes on the weekly planner, which she gets from the class teacher, and then starts preparing for the following week. She said, "I type during the nights and early mornings and throughout the day." And she said that with a smile. So why is this so important to her? Her response was simple. Why are books so important for other kids? That's why Braille is so important for my daughter. It's the way she learns, participates in class and outside, during leisure time to read, and the tactile pictures help her understand and keep her more engaged and interested to learn more. And she loves learning. She also feels really proud that she can read to her friends and teach them Braille. And there is another level. Melania cannot experience the world the way that other children do. And books open up a descriptive world that can help her visualize what she cannot see. Marilena recounts how she was once at a conference where they'd presented a study in which researchers asked a sighted child and a blind child to draw a river. The sighted child drew a river as we know it, the winding water and the trees. The blind boy drew a big circle with little circles in the middle. The big circle represented him, and the small ones were the pebbles he felt to his feet. This shows the importance of reading, as it takes you out there, and it's also important for others to describe what's around them to visually impaired children. This is also why Marilena does not just transcribe the words in textbooks. She creates tactile images on the page for her daughter to follow. So, even though Melania cannot see the textbooks with the water cycle, the digestive system or mathematical angles, her mother creates tactile images that help her feel, through the different shapes and textures, how they work. This has opened up the world to Melania, who plays the piano, swims, does wall climbing, and even sails. And Melania said it's a right for all children. During the interview at their home, they were joined by other visually impaired children in Melania's school group, one of which was Max. He was born blind due to Norrie disease, a rare genetic condition affecting fewer than 500 people worldwide. The condition causes blindness from birth and progressive hearing loss later in life. His parents are fundraising to support research that could help prevent future hearing loss. They are now supporting the cause to teach Braille to visually impaired children. They've already started learning it. His parents said, "It's going to be part of his life. Our aim is for him to be fully independent." For these children, cognitively, this is important. When you're a child, you read books to fuel your imagination. Braille is their reading tool and their way into the creative world they need to unlock. Literacy expert Marion Malia-Rapinet agrees. She notes that contrary to what many think, Braille is not a language. Braille is made up of 6 dots in a cell, like a carton of eggs. And there are 26 dot formations to represent the letters of the alphabet. In total, there are 63 combinations to represent things like numbers and punctuation. She went on to say, "When a child is reading through Braille, the sense of touch, memory, and language are all simulated. Some might argue that there's no need for Braille due to technology that can read the text. While that's true, there are many helpful apps. Braille offers something different. In schools, children are assessed according to their literacy level and given books to read, that according to their age. The big question mark to put out there is, Since kids read different kinds of levels of books, why shouldn't children like Melania be given the opportunity to read their own books? They should all have the right in the world to read a book. That great story about the importance of Braille again brings our attention to Braille, and it came from the Times of Malta.
1: Boy, how about it, Keith and listeners? A lot of stuff we're hearing about today. A lot of progress needs to be made in a lot of areas, right? Well, here's kind of a more of a positive one, and also more of a shorter story, too. There's been some long ones today. This comes to us from WHAS ABC 11, Louisville, Kentucky. VIPS Preschool opens an interactive Republic Bank Center, giving children who are blind or visually impaired hands-on learning opportunities. A Louisville preschool is celebrating a new partnership that gives children who are blind or visually impaired another accessible learning opportunity. The Vision Interventions and Parental Support Preschool, or VIPS, cut the ribbon on its Republic Bank Center inside its Kids Town. The preschool serves children ages 2 to 5, providing interactive spaces designed for accessible learning. Lauren Wells, who was inspired to work at VIPS after sending her daughters there, said, "I know how scary it is to send your kid to a place that you're not there. You have to trust the adults that have your child's best interest at heart, and I know everybody does." When VIPS opened 41 years ago, the Crusade gave it a $10,000 grant. The school started with 8 students and now serves nearly 800 families across Louisville, Lexington, and Indianapolis. So there was a nice short story with some good news about making, and again, I'm in the school, seems like my theme today is schools, but the good news on this one is it's making things accessible for everyone. So great news on that one. You're listening to this week's edition of the Chris Radio Report on Blindness. Please stay with us.
0: To another inspiring story, this time from Kentucky. David Life overcomes blindness to grow a regional cabinet business. David Life has spent more than 2 decades building LCW cabinets and countertops, overseeing projects that range from residential kitchens to large commercial installations across the state and beyond. Life, who is 57, has been legally blind for 16 years. He said, "I don't wake up depressed. I can still do what I was created to do." LCW cabinets and countertops began after Life spent years working in various trades before discovering a passion for cabinet making while working evenings and weekends at a small farm-based shop. He said, "I've always enjoyed taking something that doesn't look like much and turning it into something that does." After learning the trade, Life was given the opportunity to lease shop space and take on a commercial project. Its financial success gave him the confidence to launch his own business, laying the foundation for LCW. 5 years ago, the company made another significant shift, opening up a storefront in Perryville and transitioning from fully custom cabinets to semi-custom cabinetry. He said, "Semi-custom means it's still built per project, it's just not built by us." The change allowed the company to complete more cabinets each month without sacrificing quality, while offering customers more predictable pricing and a broader range of options. LCW now carries multiple cabinet lines and fabricates custom countertops in-house. As the business grew, Life's role evolved, partly out of necessity. He was declared legally blind due to a genetic condition, and for a time continued building cabinets using magnification tools and special software through the Kentucky Department for the Blind. As his vision continued to decline, he eventually transitioned away from shop work. Today, Life serves as the public face of the company, working directly with customers in the showroom to guide them through cabinet selections, budgeting decisions, accessories, and overall planning. He went on to say, "I'm the front end. I help people think through their projects." He also oversees scheduling, marketing, material ordering, and client relationships, including work with hospitals, hotels, and medical offices. Life said he strongly prefers in-person visits at the showroom. "I'd much rather get to know a person and their project face-to-face," he said. "That's how we can really show people we're the right ones to do business with. It's always good to see them face-to-face, no pun intended, of course." That philosophy carries through the company's daily operations. LCW manages projects from initial design through installation, emphasizing personalized service and dependable follow-through. Staff members take pride in their work and aim to enhance each client's experience, particularly when assisting customers with special needs. He said, "Our number one priority is customer satisfaction and following through with our commitment." LCW Cabinets and Countertops employs 6 people, 4 of whom are family members. Life's wife, Beth, serves as company president and works in estimating and project management. Their son, Pierce, is the shop manager and job site supervisor, while daughter-in-law, Marie, works in estimating and design support. 2 additional employees handle shop fabrication and installation. "We very much are a team. We want people to come into the family and stay for the long term." While based in Perryville, the company serves customers throughout Boyle, Mercer, Lincoln, and Jasmine counties, as well as Lexington, Louisville, Richmond, and the surrounding areas. Recent projects include hotels in Louisville and Danville, a retirement village in Ohio, and residential kitchens as far away as Monticello. Life said, "Operating in a small town has shaped the company's values. There's a special sense of community," he said. "People know you. They look out for you." He credits that community, along with neighbors and customers, for helping him navigate daily life without sight. He said, "I've never been turned down for help. Technology plays a key role in life's work now. Apple devices equipped with voice-over software allow him to manage notes, estimates, and communication, while smartphone apps convert handwritten customer information into reliable, readable text that can be shared instantly with his staff. He also uses wearable technology to independently read mail and documents." Life went on to say, "It's unbelievable what I can get done." He credits his upbringing for his adaptability. His father lost the use of his arms due to polio, and his mother later lost her sight. He said, "I've seen them adapt and not lay down. That was a great education for me." Looking ahead, Life said major renovations are planned to improve lighting, expand displays, and further enhance the customer experience. His goals, he said, are straightforward: support his employees, strengthen relationships, and make more people aware the business exists. "If everyone in Boyle County knew we were here," he said, "we'd be overrun." Life said his faith plays a central role in how he approaches both life and business, though he prefers to demonstrate it through actions rather than words. In conclusion, Life said, "I feel very confident I was put on this earth to be in relationship with God and with people. I can do that without seeing. Retirement," he added, "is not a consideration. As long as I can do it, I'll keep doing it. Running this business is just icing on the cake." Great story, isn't it, Kate? And if any of our listeners want to contact LCW Cabinets, they're located at 101 West 2nd Street in Perryville, Kentucky. The business can also be reached at 859-536-4755. And I'll repeat that. 859-536-4755 and by email at david@lcwcabinets.com.
1: And my final story from today, this should be a good one and an upbeat one. I want more of these for next week. How about it, Keith? How about it, listeners? Well, there was some good news. At least you got some good stuff to report on. And this is a fun one. This is from The Guardian. And I'm also in the UK, so that's okay, Keith. Let me. Here we go. From live audio descriptions to fabric swatch booklets, designers, including Chet Lowe, are rethinking the catwalk experience for blind and low vision clothes lovers. If you put your hands out and run your fingers along the skirt, you'll feel that there are soft feathers applied onto it, said the fashion designer Chet Lowe. He goes on to say the skirt is emerald green in color with black panels on the side, and it is designed to be very fitted on the body. Lowe is speaking to a group of six guests ahead of his London Fashion Week show, offering them a sneak preview of his new collection that will be shortly unveiled on the catwalk. The group stands huddled around Lowe, listening intently as he talks them through each piece, pausing to pass around everything from jackets featuring spiky back panels to clingy knitted dresses. The opportunity to feel each piece is crucial for the group standing in front of Lowe. Each person has low vision or is blind. This, quote, touch tour has, end quote, has been organized by Making Fashion Accessible, an initiative from the nonprofit Hair and Care, founded by the celebrity hairstylist Anna Caffone in 2019, which aims to foster more inclusivity in the fashion and beauty industries. After the tour, guests are invited to sit front row at Lowe's show, where they are presented with a pair of headphones that allow them to listen to audio descriptions of each look on the catwalk, alongside a booklet featuring samples of the fabrics used in each piece. "I am fully blind, so I got so much out of it," said Jane Manley, who works as the data analyst at the Royal National Institute of Blind People. She goes on to say, "As someone with no usable sight, I am all about feeling the energy in the room and hearing people umming and ahhing as a model walks by. I can connect that energy with the swatch booklet and the audio description to create a picture of each look in my mind." Livy Dean, a model and beautician who lost her right eye to cancer at age 12, said that without the swatches, she would, quote, struggle to see the texture as my depth perception is quite bad. "With the swatch booklet and audio descriptions, I feel I'm not missing out on anything." Katrin Pugh, a disability activist, describes the experience as giving her the feeling that sight loss takes away. Pugh has vision loss due to an accident in 2013 that left her with 96% burns. She says, "I have enough vision that I can kind of see the general silhouette of a look on the catwalk and maybe the colors. So I used the fabric swatches when I could tell there was some detail I was missing. Having the capacity to feel, imagine, and sense the detail opened the whole show up to me so I could completely feel a part of it." Caffone, who has worked with clients including Dua Lipa and Lana Del Rey, credits growing up with a father who was blind as the inspiration behind the initiative. There is this preconceived idea that a blind or low vision person won't care about how they look, and actually that couldn't be further from the truth, Caffone says. I saw firsthand as my father was losing his eyesight how dressing well really helped him to retain his identity and independence. Caffone started by hosting hair and self-care workshops for blind and low vision women and later expanded her efforts to try to make Fashion Week more accessible. If we think about fashion as a whole, especially catwalk shows, they are so not inclusive. I was already working in the industry, so began chatting to my team about what features we could implement that would help blind and low vision guests create their own visual of the looks. Caffone launched Making Fashion Accessible in 2024 and has since teamed up with designers including Roxana Erdem and SS Daily. Lowe has been involved from the beginning. The New York-born, UK-based designer is known for his tactile pieces that have been worn by Doja Cat and Kylie Jenner. Low vision and blind people are a demographic that are really overlooked in this industry because a lot of people wrongly assume that they aren't able to enjoy fashion because they cannot see or experience clothes in the same way a sighted person can. I wanted to prove to other designers that it is really easy to integrate this demographic into our work. It's not difficult to consider what their needs are, and that was all said by Lowe. The purple pound that represents the spending power of disabled people and their households was estimated to be worth £274 in 2023. However, it is a cohort that is regularly overlooked, especially in fashion. Bricks and mortar shops can be difficult to navigate, and websites often fail to include detailed alternative text on images that would allow shoppers to visualize the look and fit of a piece. Adaptive features such as Braille clothes tags to identify colors and fabrics and easy fastenings such as magnets rather than buttons are also overlooked by luxury designers and the high street. I have always adored clothes, says Lucy Edwards, a disability activist and content creator who lost her sight at age 17 to a rare genetic condition called incontinentia pigmentae. Fashion was part of my identity, and suddenly I couldn't access it. Fashion is also a massive part of our wider culture, and I felt I had lost that too. Edwards' guide dog, Miss Molly, sits next to her at Lowe's show, where the feathered looks are her favorite because they are massively tactile. She compares the touch tour to how she shops for clothes. She says, "I'm feeling for the cut of a neckline, or if a piece is cut on the bias, the type of stitching, or the length of sleeves." Vix Seffens, a brand strategist who has a vision impairment due to Stargardt's disease, describes the event as, quote, "a multi-layered sensory experience," end quote. Stargardt's disease is a genetic eye condition. "I had normal eyesight up until I was 11, and then it began to deteriorate," Seffens says. "It means I can't drive a car, I can't recognize someone unless they're standing right in front of me. I can't pick up a newspaper and read it. I need things on a screen to be really big and zoomed in. I am used to looking at things and not really being able to see them. Attending the show is like a puzzle you're able to put together in your mind. You have felt the fabric at the touch tour, so you also know how heavy it is and how it moves. And for me, I have got to see the colors up close. Then you hear the audio, so it's all these pieces coming together. Suddenly, the experience of seeing the show is so much richer. Edwards says the experience of attending Fashion Week and hearing from Lo firsthand makes her more daring in her own styling choices. She says, previously, I would not have clashed colors and textures as I was sticking to an arbitrary fashion law I had in my head. Now, it's like we can do whatever we want and we can be whoever we want to be. That's what Fashion Week represents. I went blind through no fault of my own. So why should I stand here and be like, oh, I'm just going to accept not feeling like myself. I don't have to do that in 2026. And no, you do not, and nobody should. Well, that was a fabulous story to end with. Keith and I wish you all a fabulous week, and we will be back with you when we're officially in fall.
0: Thank you for joining Kate and I on this edition of the Chris Radio Report on Blindness. Please join us again next week for more stories important to you from across the country and around the world. Our producer is Dan Whitford, and our engineer is Sandy Murillo. 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The Chicago Lighthouse has been helping people see what's possible for more than 100 years. 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
10: 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Today, I'll be reading from EW.com, copyright 2026, Meredith Publishing. And now, I'll begin with Viola Davis, Bethany Joy Lenz, and more stars react to Hayden Panettiere's death, Truly a Light, by Shelby Stavale. Hayden Panettiere's famous friends and former co-stars are speaking out after the news of her death at age 36. A rep for Panettiere, known for her roles in shows like Heroes and Nashville, confirmed her death to Entertainment Weekly on August 16th in a statement released on behalf of the actress's father, Alan Skip Panettiere. It is with profound sadness that we share the tragic passing of our beloved Hayden. She was an incredible light and a force of nature who brought immeasurable love and joy to all who knew her and to the millions who watched her on screen, the statement read. We ask for privacy as our family takes time to process this unimaginable loss. Greenville Police Department confirmed to EW's sister site People that Panettiere's acquaintance called the police on Sunday. Authorities were discussing an apparent overdose and cardiac arrest, according to dispatch audio obtained by the publication. The preliminary investigation has not indicated any signs of foul play or suspicious circumstances, a spokesperson for the police department told People in a statement on Monday. Celebrities were quick to share tributes to Panettiere following the news of her death. Several stars shared their love for the late actress in the comment section of Variety's Instagram post. I love you, Hayden, the actress's Scream 4 co-star David Arquette commented. Scream alum Melissa Barrera wrote, "Rest in peace, sweet Hayden," on her Instagram story. Emma Rylan, who starred alongside Panettiere in Bring It On, All or Nothing, shared a tribute on her Instagram story, writing, "So very sad. Rest in peace, sweet soul." On Purpose, podcast host Jay Shetty also penned an Instagram comment, which came 3 months after she appeared on the show. Truly heartbroken by this news, Shetty wrote. I can't believe it. Our friendship had just begun, and I was so moved by the conversation we shared earlier this year. My love and condolences to her family and fans. Selma Blair, meanwhile, left a message under Panettiere's final Instagram post, I love you, don't be gone, don't be gone, please, please, she wrote. Rosie O'Donnell also remembered Panettiere writing, oh my God, heartbroken, on Instagram. Other stars shared the news with photos of themselves with Panettiere. Viola Davis, who appeared alongside the late actress in Architect and Custody, remembered Panettiere as an amazing talent, calling her an old, wise soul with such a deep heart. I wish the world had more time with you because I had a burning curiosity about who you were becoming. I saw this beautiful phoenix rising from the ashes, Davis shared. Your tests became your testimony, and your testimony became your legacy. You will be remembered. Rest well, Hayden. The Princess Diaries alum Heather Matarozzo wrote that she was devastated on Instagram, recalling the first time she met Panettiere on the Long Island Railroad while heading to auditions. Every time our paths crossed, my heart always filled up. She was special, Matarazzo wrote. She was a sprite of a being and such a talent, truly a light. Actress Taryn Manning posted a photo of her and Panettiere writing a lengthy tribute. "This one hurts. Hayden was always such a sweetheart. So rad, down to earth, kind, and consistently the same every time I saw her." The Orange Is the New Black alum wrote, referencing the picture of them in a DJ booth together. "We shared so many funny little moments over the years, and this photo brings it all back. We were in Washington, D.C., surrounded by very suited, slightly strange men, and somehow we just kept catching each other's eyes and laughing uncontrollably at the weirdness. And then we dipped out and ate at a diner." Manning said Panettiere was down to clown, calling the late star easy, funny, real. She concluded, "I don't really have words for what has happened, and she is suddenly gone. I'm just grateful I got to know her and have memories like this." Bethany Joy Lenz worked alongside Panettiere on the soap opera Guiding Light. The One Tree Hill alum noted in a lengthy Instagram caption that she usually avoids posting tributes on social media, but didn't know what else to do aside from praying for her soul. Len said she was crushed hearing that Panettiere had died. "We connect on and off over the years, like the cousin in the family reunion who got famous and life moved her away, but I always felt such joy seeing her when we were lucky enough to cross paths," she continued in part. "We'd make a pact to talk soon. Lunch, dinner, somewhere we could curl up into a corner, but we never quite made it happen. I mostly stayed up to date through mutual friends." Lenz continued, "I don't understand how this is real. Everything seemed to be turning around. She was coming back to life, wasn't she? It's too young, and there's still so much more life." Lenz wrote that she was sorry for every moment I didn't reach out or check in, as she continued. "These are moments of how I knew you, in glimpses over 27 years. I don't know how to process this. I am praying for you to know the peace of God now and always." Tributes continued to pour in as August 17th continued with Beth Chamberlain, another Guiding Light co-star, sharing an Instagram post. Chamberlain played Panettiere's mom for 3 years on the soap. "She was the most brilliant child actor I've ever seen. The things she could do, the way she could remember 20-plus pages of dialogue, day after day," the actress wrote. "Even on days where the director would come out between dress and tape and make huge cuts to the scenes, Hayden never once forgot a line or missed her blocking. The adults would, but not Hayden. I felt blessed to work with her, and always perfect in her playing of the scene." Emma Roberts formed a friendship with Panettiere when they worked together in the Scream franchise. "Rest in peace, my sweet friend," she wrote. "You are so loved, and you will be forever missed." Kim Cattrall, who played Panettiere's on-screen mom in the 2005 movie Ice Princess, shared a still of her and Panettiere from the movie. "Rest in peace, sweet Hayden," the Sex and the City star captioned an Instagram post, "gone far too soon." Derek Hough, who starred alongside Panettiere in Nashville, shared a sweet memory on Instagram. "Heartbroken to hear about Hayden's passing. The little time I got to spend with her, she was so sweet, so kind. I've always admired her work and the joy she brought people," he wrote, alongside a still of them from the show. "She was actually pregnant when we filmed together. Looking at this photo now, having recently become a father myself, breaks my heart." Brian Fuller, the creator of Hannibal and Pushing Daisies, remembered Panettiere in a heartfelt post shared to his Instagram account on Monday. Fuller wrote, "For the first season of Heroes, playing an instrumental role in shaping one of the actress's most iconic roles, the indestructible cheerleader Claire Bennett. It was an honor and an inspiration to write Claire Bennett's storyline in season one of Heroes, Fuller wrote over a picture of Pennetier in her hero's costume, accompanied by the show's notorious tagline, "Save the cheerleader, save the world." He continued, "Hayden was more than an actress, she was a muse. Wise beyond her years and already saddled with so much of a life, she left an indelible mark on me as a writer and a storyteller." Incredibly sad news. Nashville star Sam Palladio wrote that he was totally, utterly heartbroken over Panettiere's death in an Instagram caption. "I remember watching you long before I met you and being spellbound by your talent, your empathy, and your skill as a storyteller," he wrote, sharing some of their memories together. "I remember vividly getting the call from my agent telling me that you'd been cast in Nashville, and my jaw dropped that I'd be getting to meet you, let alone act alongside you." He added, "You were generous, wise beyond your years, and lit up every room with your star. It feels so incredibly sad that you're not here and that you'd been through so much turmoil in recent years. You didn't deserve any of it." As Palladio concluded, he wrote that it was going to take a long time to come to grips with Panettiere's death. "For now, I'm sending love to you, sweet Hayden. I know we'll all come together in the following days to pay beautiful tribute. Rest now and be free." Blake Lively shared a clip from Ice Princess via Instagram stories with a tribute to both Panettiere and Michelle Trachtenberg, who died in February 2025. "Be kind. You never know what others are going through," the actress wrote. "Thank you to both these women for all the joy you brought to so many." Ice Princess director Tim Fywell also took a moment to honor both Panettiere and Trachtenberg. "It was really upsetting to hear yesterday of the death of Hayden Panettiere at the age of 36. The filmmaker told Variety in a statement, "I remember a brave, sparky, dedicated young actress who lit up the set in rehearsals and then the screen with her vibrant talent." Michelle Trachtenberg, Hayden's co-star in the movie, and she were an amazing pair. "While they had very different personalities," he continued, "both women were delightful to work with and great to have around." Fywell concluded, "I remember them both with huge affection, how they were 20-odd years ago, at that relatively uncomplicated time of their lives, two shining talents gone far too soon." If you or someone you know is struggling with mental health challenges, emotional distress, substance use problems, or just needs to talk, call or text 988 or chat at 988lifeline.org 24/7. Next, Hayden Panettiere was struggling on set of final film, former co-star Justin Chatwin says. The Shameless alum claimed that the late actress was really lonely, by Shelby Staveo. Hayden Panettiere was struggling on the set of her final film. The late actress starred in the thriller Sleepwalker, which was released this past January alongside Justin Chatwin. When filming the movie late last year, Chatwin, who previously worked with Panettiere on Heroes, noticed that she seemed different. Chatwin clarified that he and Panettiere hit it off during an interview with Entertainment Weekly's sister site People, published on August 17th. The actor said he really loved working with Panettiere, but noted she was really lonely. "It was an awesome shoot, but it was about domestic abuse and it was subject matter that may have hit close to home because she did mention it, Chatwin said. She opened up to

0: me about a lot of things. Panettiere detailed her traumatic 4-year relationship with ex Brian Hickerson in her This Is Me memoir, published this past May. Hickerson spent 13 days in jail after a 2020 arrest for 4 felony charges of corporal injury on a spouse cohabitant. Per Chatwin, when they were filming Sleepwalker, the actress spoke to him about struggles that she's had with trauma throughout her life. "She had a beautiful heart, but we're trained to be on, and I really like spending time with her because she took that off," the Shameless alum told People. "She was authentic with me about her life, and she opened up about her struggles with addiction." News broke on August 16th that Panettiere died at age 36. Coroner Mike Ellis told EW in a statement on Monday that Panettiere was found unresponsive and in cardiac arrest when authorities arrived on scene in the early afternoon. Ellis confirmed that advanced cardiac life support measures were administered before the actress was declared dead. There were no signs of trauma that would have contributed to the death, according to Ellis's autopsy, which was completed on Monday. The cause and manner of death remain pending further investigation and the completion of additional studies. "The investigation remains active and ongoing," Ellis stated. "No further details are available for release at this time." Griff Fuerst, who directed Panettiere in the 2025 movie A Breed Apart, echoed Chatwin's sentiment in a 2-minute-long Instagram video. He claimed that despite being incredibly sweet, Panettiere was not okay on the film set. "I'm not going to get into the details," Fuerst claimed, "but having worked on over 100 movies and seen just about everything, it was pretty clear that she wasn't okay, and the energy in her room was pretty dark." As Fuerst continued his video, the filmmaker claimed that Panettiere was getting better, and they even discussed the possibility of working together again. "She was really incredible," he added. "She was a force to be reckoned with. And when we did this movie, that was definitely still in there, but there was something else in there, too, that made it a lot harder to reach. If you or someone you know is struggling with mental health challenges, emotional distress, substance abuse problems, or just need to talk, call or text 988 or chat at 988lifeline.org 24/7. 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Next, I'll be reading Rob Reiner's daughter appears on the same show her dad last appeared on. Romy Reiner played a nurse on the final episode of Larry David's Life, Larry and the Pursuit of Unhappiness, while Rob earlier played George Washington, by Ryan Coleman. The Reiner legacy is in good hands as long as Larry David has a say. Romy Reiner, comedy legend Rob Reiner's youngest with Michelle Singer Reiner, appeared on the 7th and final episode of David's new HBO series, Life, Larry, and the Pursuit of Unhappiness, on Friday. The credit marks a sweet, full-circle moment for Romy, who got her first big break in 2021, playing a cashier on David's first and most celebrated HBO show, Curb Your Enthusiasm. But her turn as an exasperated nurse charged with tending an ill president, William Henry Harrison, Fred Melamed, holds even more potent meaning in light of the tragic deaths of Rob and Michelle Reiner in December. The last screen performance Rob gave before his death was on an episode of Life, Larry, and the Pursuit of Unhappiness. Farewell, the second episode of the series, released on July 3rd, just over a month before Romy carried on the Reiner torch forward by closing out the series on the episode Lawrence. Life, Larry, and the Pursuit of Unhappiness is a star-studded sketch show produced by Barack and Michelle Obama that filters significant historical events through David's irreverent perspective, reducing the Boston Tea Party and the moon landing to matters of comic triviality. Rob appeared on Farewell as George Washington, who is repeatedly delayed from completing his announcement that he is stepping down from the presidency by a period-clad David barking out increasingly absurd hypothetical consequences. Romy then appeared as a nurse who is subjected to the same David treatment, who is verklempt after Melamed Harrison's catches cold after delivering a two-hour speech sans a overcoat. Romy and her siblings, Jake and Tracy Reiner, were dealt a crushing blow when their parents' bodies were discovered at their Los Angeles home on December 14th. Their other sibling, 32-year-old Nick Reiner, has been charged with murder in connection with their killings. He pleaded not guilty in February. Jake and Romy have continued to honor their parents' memory, throwing out the ceremonial first pitch at a Dodgers-Red Sox game earlier this month. Jake also penned a heart-wrenching essay delving into the family's attempt to cope with the tragedy in April. "We lost more than half our family that night in the most violent way imaginable," he wrote at the time. "Sure, any loss of a parent is devastating, but nothing compares to losing both of them at the same time, and on top of that, having your brother be at the center of it. It's almost too impossible to process." Well, that's all the time we have for today. This has been Kathy with Entertainment Weekly. I hope you've enjoyed today's reading from the audio reading service at the Allen County Public Library.
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3: PACE's TAP and RAP programs that enable riders to use taxis or ride shares at a fixed rate have been a boon for Chicagoans with disabilities, and new updates are in the works. I'm Sandy Murillo with the Disability Minute. 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He says that increased ride limits will not affect access to other transportation programs.
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0: Self-checkout kiosks are convenient, but for those who are blind or visually impaired, it can be a challenge. Target is trying to make this easier. I'm Kalari Gertley with the Disability Minute. Most self-checkout kiosks are flat screen, which can be difficult if you use touch to navigate. To remove these barriers, Target is installing blind user-friendly kiosks that has audio guidance, a tactile controller, and arrows that are labeled in Braille, which gives the shopper more control. For the low vision shoppers, the kiosks feature high color contrast and adjustable print size. Steve Decker, senior manager of the Target accessibility team, said these changes have been years in the making.
3: We started knowing that we were phasing out some of our old kiosks a number of years ago, replacing them with a new self-checkout. We knew that we would have more control over it, and we wanted to build in accessibility.
0: Target plans to complete the rollout of the accessible kiosks by the beginning of next year.
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6: Good evening. I'm Brian Treglone, and I'm here each week with news for the gay and lesbian community. So stay tuned. Here are some of the stories that were important to our community. Okay, we always begin with a quote of the week, and here's this week's quote. It's from none other than Mark Twain. Here's what he said, and you have to think about this a little bit. There is nothing to be learned from the second kick of the mule. There is nothing to be learned from the second kick of the mule. Okay. In other words, learn your lesson the first time. Okay, there is a piece of artwork that has made a bit of a flap in the political world. It was in the Dominican Republic embassy. The U.S. ambassador to the Dominican Republic has removed a gay artist's painting Now, he called it a lesbian picnic.

0: referred to it as, from an embassy as being too woke. That's what he said. This is too woke. The director of the State Department's Art in Embassies program called the painting very woke and aesthetically terrifying. His words. Terrifying? Okay. Officials with the U.S. State Department have removed a painting by an out artist from the Dominican Republic, where they have variously described it as very woke. What does that mean, very woke? The painting, which is called Young Artists After Siamese, 1960, was commissioned by the U.S. agency in 2013, and it's hung in the U.S. Embassy in Santo Domingo, that's the capital of the Dominican Republic, since 2015. So it's been there 11 years, caused no problem, no one was complaining until this gentleman decided, yeah, he did, he decided he was going to complain about it. In the August 21st interview, a former Trump press secretary said that Leah Campos, the U.S. ambassador to the Dominican Republic, now this is the U.S. ambassador to the Dominican Republic, said that there was a piece of art hanging in her embassy that she worked very hard to get taken down. It was very woke. It was by the generation who did Obama's portrait, and it was aesthetically terrifying, she said. The fact that she's saying that as somebody who did Obama's portrait makes it pretty clear that this was a political ploy and that she was simply making a fuss to please Trump. It remains unclear what she found terrifying about this image, which is based on the works of two Dominican artists and depicts four Dominican art students against a backdrop of flowers. Why that would be terrifying, we don't know. They began selling t-shirts featuring the phrase aesthetically terrifying on his website. And, you know, I am looking at this painting, and these people are just looking at the camera. There is absolutely nothing terrifying about this. Somebody is smoking weed or something if they thought this was terrifying, but that's what they said. In the Trump administration, under my leadership, we are turning away from the globalist and woke ideologies and instead embracing American patriotism and the beauty of our great company, the caption said. And then August 28th statement, Leah Campos, the ambassador who was offended by this, said that it is her intention that everything we project from U.S. Embassy in Santo Domingo, Dominican Republic, including the art and the decor, reflect the beauty, strength, and commitment to liberty to the United States of America and its people. Several months earlier, she gave another interview saying that she found it objectionable. I saw a huge painting of a picnic in the park with flowers and with some lesbians. And the actual, she said this was actually approved by the Biden administration and they wanted to bring this ideology to the Dominican Republic. The painting actually predates the Biden administration. She doesn't know what she was talking about. It goes back to the Obama administration. The painting depicts four Dominican artists whom she described as immersing themselves in the local art community. In my view, the mission of America First State Department is not simply to use American diplomatic facilities to promote people and culture of another nation's. No, she wants something promoting American liberty, cultural exchange, and works that meaningfully connect America and the host country's history and culture would be more appropriate. She also confirmed that the State Department is consulting with legal counsel after the painting was removed. I would surmise that an auction would be more appropriate action for this woke painting, she said. It just doesn't seem to be any stopping the opponents to anything that Obama or Biden put up, even artwork, they seem to be ready to object to it. Okay, let's look at something a little different here. Now, there are a lot of movie legends that are not actually true. I don't know how a lot of these legends get started, but one of them was that Judy Garland, in the famous gay, much beloved picture of The Wizard of Oz, that Judy Garland made less money than Toto, the dog, in The Wizard of Oz. That actually turns out to not be true. This rumor survives because it's shocking and symbolic. I mean, the idea that Judy Garland would have been paid less than Toto, the dog. By the way, the movie critics and people who know about Hollywood have talked about Toto, the dog, in The Wizard of Oz, saying the dog was amazing. The dog actually did a wonderful job. Now, that certainly wouldn't justify having its owner paid more than Judy Garland, but the dog was a very attentive and good actor in the dog. However, in the 1939 production, Hollywood underpaid its young star so badly that even the dog earned more. Not true. Judy Garland was paid roughly $500 a week, which would be the equivalent to about $12,000 today. That's four times what was given to Carl Spitz, who was the owner and trainer of this dog. It was a female Karen Terrier. The dog's name was Terry. Spitz earned about $125 a week. That would be about $3,000 today. Some background actress did earn less than the dog, which may be the fact that gave birth to the myth that Judy Garland was paid less than the dog. That myth was not true. We're just dispelling that. Okay, my next short little story here has to do with Beep Baseball. Now, Beep Baseball is it's baseball specifically for blind people, and there is a bell in the bat and in the ball. And this is a woman named Kalari Gertley, and what she had to say about Beep Baseball. It is no exaggeration when I say Beep Baseball saved my life. Even though I was only 9 years old, Kalari Gertley lost her vision suddenly at age six, and the years that followed left her feeling hopeless and angry. More than scratching my competitive itch, Beep Baseball taught me a lot about life. When I'm on the ball field, I feel invincible. Even more, it taught me self-advocacy. It built my self-confidence and helped me to learn to trust my own judgment. Those are all skills that I have taken into the real world and put to use as a parent, as an employee, and as a member of my community. Now, Beep Baseball, you know, it actually was played just recently on Disability Day at Wrigley Field. They played Beep Baseball, and some of the players, obviously, like including this woman, got a lot out of it. A lot of their self-confidence came from that. So we give her credit, and she wrote this little article saying, "Beep Baseball saved my life." Okay, let's get a little serious here now. A court has ruled that a trans woman must face criminal trial for pulling a gun on her attacker. The attack allegedly left the woman with a spinal injury with two felony charges. A Wyoming County District Court ruled this week that a criminal case against a trans woman who pulled a gun on a man who pushed her to the ground will go to trial. This is according to the Laramie Reporter, which is a newspaper in Wyoming. The court found that the woman's lawyers failed to prove that her actions were covered under the state's Stand Your Ground law, which allows persons to defend themselves if they are attacked and fear for their life. The case involves an incident that took place in September of 2025, just over a year ago, during which a University of Wyoming student, Scott Durham, allegedly shouted anti-gay slurs at a trans bartender, Rihanna Kelver, while insulting her place of work. Kelver alleged that Durham shouted, F the crowbar, that was the name of the bar, and it should be closed, the bar should be closed down, while she stood across the street before the start of her 10 p.m. shift. Kelver said she stood up and yelled, "Hey, what are you saying?" to Durham, and his two associates allegedly responded, "What are you going to do about it?" Kelver also allegedly used some of the other slurs that Durham had yelled at her, though Durham denies having shouted any anti-gay slurs. Video of the incident shows that Kelver crossing the street to approach the man while her hand was seemingly on or in a bag that she held. So this man is yelling slurs at her, and anti-gay, anti-trans rhetoric against her. And she is walking back towards him with her hand in her purse. Now, Durham, that's the man yelling at her, pushed her backwards, sending her stumbling and falling on her back in the street. Kelver then quickly retrieved and pointed her firearm at Durham as he walked around her and continued crossing the street with his friends. Police charged Kelver with aggravated assault and possession of a deadly weapon with unlawful intent. Now, Kelver's lawyers sought a pretrial hearing, asking the judge to swiftly dismiss the charges because Kelver had legally drawn her weapon in self-defense under the state's Stand Your Ground law. Now, the law says attacked individuals who do not have a duty to retreat and can brandish weapons if they are not the initial aggressor and believe their life is in danger. Now, the county prosecutor argued that Kelver was the initial aggressor because she approached Dunham. In other words, they're saying that the trans woman approached the man yelling the slurs first, with her hand already on a firearm, and that Kelver's life wasn't in danger when she drew the weapon. Now, Kelver's attorney, that's the trans woman, argued that Durham, the aggressor, was the initial aggressor because he was the first person in the encounter to use physical violence. He pushed the trans woman to the ground. He also argued that Kelver had no way of knowing whether Durham's physical attack would continue at the moment when she decided to point her firearm at him. Video shows that she had a firearm out for only a few seconds and pointed it only at Durham, the man doing the yelling, before she eventually put it away, stood up, and collected her hat, which rolled onto the street after Durham pushed her down. The evidence supports that Durham, the aggressor, was the first person to make a physical act of aggression when he shoved Mrs. Kelver to the ground. So they're saying that the trans woman was at fault here. While Ms. Kelver did not have a duty to retreat, she was not the initial aggressor She was not entitled to use deadly force because she was not in danger of imminent death or serious bodily injury, and a reasonable person in like circumstances would not have judged her actions necessary to prevent imminent death or serious bodily injury. Therefore, the state has shown by a preponderance of evidence that Ms. Kelver is not entitled to immunity under Wyoming self-defense law. Now, despite the ruling, Kelver can still claim self-defense when in her actual trial, which is coming up in November. She told the Laramie Reporter that she feels hopeful because prosecutors will have to prove beyond a reasonable doubt that she wasn't acting in self-defense. Prosecutors in full trials have to meet a much higher evidence threshold than those in pretrial hearings. This was all done in a pretrial hearing. Those who simply prove that they can win their arguments, not that they will win their arguments. We knew the opportunity to get the charges dismissed early was unlikely, Kelver said. Nonetheless, we took the opportunity, and in my eyes, we were so close to the finish line. And the bar, especially for the state standard, is so much higher at trial. I think the county prosecutor is going to be hard-pressed to prove the state's argument to a full jury, especially given that everything we saw at the hearing gave credence to her action. Kelvin has claimed innocence and said that Durham's shove left her with a spinal injury. The publication also noted that Durham has connections to the anti-gay white supremacy group Patriot Front and claimed he has made racist and anti-Semitic social media posts in the past. So it's going to be interesting to see what happens. She admits that she pulled a gun on this man, but he was harassing her and pushed her to the ground. Was that reason for her to have pulled out a gun and pointed at him? She did nothing about shooting at him. She just pointed it at him. So we'll see in November when this goes to trial. Okay. We're going to look at an advice columnist now. This is Eric, Ask Eric. And this is someone complaining about someone who they say has ghosted them. Let's see what this is all about. The love of my life ghosted me in 2020. He wouldn't even give me a single date, deeming me unworthy of his presence. Long have I suspected that he was hiding the fact that he isn't into women. In other words, this woman is saying, I think this man might be gay. Recently, he has resurfaced. He told me to leave him alone. My shock and disappointment at his lack of any meaningful apology after years of silence and deception is overwhelming. How do I respect his wishes while dealing with the fact that I will probably be single for the rest of my life? And she signs it, hopeless romantic. Now, mind you, there is no come on his part. He said, leave him alone. And he said, just get away from me to this person. Well, let's see what Eric has to say. The first step is to ask and stop contacting him, which is just what the man wants. He does not want to be contacted. And Eric is saying, stop contacting him. While respecting his wishes might be hard for you, if you care about this person, you should respect his desire to feel safe and heard. To not do so is not only unloving but dangerous. It's not clear from your letter if you were in a relationship that was mutually consented to, so you should get internal clarity about what happened before this event occurred. You write that he was the love of your life, but you also write that you did not have a single date. Well, you have to wonder why this woman would continue to pursue a relationship with someone they never had a date, and he said he wanted nothing to do with her. That would suggest that while you may have had feelings for him, you weren't in agreement about how a relationship should progress. Now, this can be painful and confusing, but a crucial part of healing in situations like these is acknowledging reality and honoring boundaries. And clearly, this man has set boundaries, even if we wish these boundaries weren't there. To keep pushing against another person's boundaries not only risks putting them in danger, but it robs you of the opportunity to engage in a meaningfully with your own life as it is. We all have things that we wish were true. It's okay to acknowledge to yourself that you wish he felt the same way about you as you do about him, but obviously this man did not. It will be a healthy practice for you to accept this fact as something that you cannot change. By accepting it, you release yourself from the prison of what could have been, from there, another relationship with someone else. So he's very clearly saying this person does not want contact with you, does not want a relationship. You need to honor that. Okay. Did you ever wonder about some of the movie stars, singers, well, specifically singers, who are openly gay and very proud of it? Let me just tell you some of the names of people that you might have wondered if they're gay or not. If you're looking for gay artists to support in 2026, you have no shortage of options. Musicians, and there are a number of them, are on the horizon who are openly gay. Throughout history, there have also been musicians who couldn't leave the closet behind, some of them in a time when such broad language to describe the spectrum of identities did not even exist. For solace, they turned to music, the catalyst by which gay musicians could convey their authentic self. Although stigmas and laws vastly deterred many people from openly expressing their gay identities, music became a bridge. So let's look at some of these people who were openly gay. Ma Rainey, do you know that name? Posthumously deemed the mother of blues, Ma Rainey rose to stardom in the early 20s through her raspy voice. She threw a lesbian party, which led to her arrest. She was later bailed out of jail by her rumored lover and fellow blues singer, Bessie Smith. The most famous of her songs to reference her sexuality, Prove It On Me Blues, proclaims, "I mean to follow everywhere she goes. Folks say I'm crooked. I don't know where she took me. I want the whole world to know." In other words, she wanted them to know she was gay. Another openly gay star, and this is a big star now, Lady Gaga. Quickly becoming a gay icon for her pop hits about self-love and sensuality, Lady Gaga came out as a bisexual in 2009 in an interview with Barbara Walters. Then, during a concert the same year, the pop sensation revealed that in her song Poker Face was about sleeping with a man while fantasizing about women. Lady Gaga remains a vocal gay advocate. She used her 2025 Grammy Awards acceptance speech to spotlight the trans community, saying trans people deserve love. The queer community deserves to be lifted up. Music is love. Okay. Another openly gay star, David Bowie. Known for his far-out and funk-infused pop music, it wasn't necessarily a surprise when David Bowie developed a bisexual alien stage persona of Ziggy Stardust. Do you remember Ziggy Stardust? That was a bisexual alien stage persona for David Bowie. That was in the 70s. While the question of David Bowie's own sexuality was a topic of conversation for decades, with the singer himself going back and forth on what his labels were, he finally set the record straight in 2022. "I had no problem with people knowing that I was bisexual. he told the now-defunct Blender magazine, but I had no inclination to hold any banners or to be a representative of gay people. Okay. Next, Joan Jett. Remember Joan Jett? Their big song, I Love Rock and Roll. Known as the star of one of rock's first girl groups, Joan Jett is equally as famous for her sexuality as her signature raspy bravado voice displays. Despite this, she's been infamously cagey about her romantic and sexual relationships. When asked about her sexuality in 2018, during an interview with the New York Times, Jett referred to a pendant she was wearing, two axes crossing each other inside of two women's symbols crossing each other. I don't know how much more you can declare, the singer stated. Joan Jett, openly gay and enjoying it. How about Queen Latifah? Queen Latifah remains an enduring and groundbreaking hip-hop pioneers, boasting a music catalog filled with tracks describing her struggles as a black woman. Although it seemed more and less common knowledge to her peers that she was a lesbian, the famous rapper was gay, but Queen Latifah didn't officially come out until 2021. While being awarded a Lifetime Achievement Award, she said her love, Ebony, and her son were important in her life. She pretty much admitted that she was a lesbian. Okay, took her a while, but she did. Okay, that's all the time we're going to have for today. There are others in the community that were openly gay, and I'll talk about some of them next week. Okay, we'd like to have your feedback. If you would like to give us some, call us at 312-447-3439.
1: 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Walker said while growing up, "Radio was my comic books, movies, everything." After graduating from Maryland School for the Blind, he was the first blind student at American University in Washington, where in 1950 he helped launch the campus radio station. 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Ed Walker also worked at times on other Washington area radio and television stations, including WJLA-TV, News Channel 8, and WRC. In 1957, Ed married his wife Nancy, who is sighted. They had two daughters and five grandchildren. In 2009, Ed Walker was elected to the National Radio Hall of Fame in the category Local or Regional Pioneer. 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
6: 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There isn't enough evidence that wearing weighted vests can improve bone strength. 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By Jacob Rose, CSCS. At a glance. Strength training supports healthy aging by preserving muscle, bone density, metabolic health, and independence. 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Regular strength training or resistant exercises can help you age better by increasing muscle mass, improving bone density, and enhancing stability. It also has a positive impact on your metabolic health by reducing body fat and improving blood sugar levels. If you want to age with confidence and stay active longer, try these exercises, with or without weights. 1. Squats. 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You can load them in a variety of ways, but starting with body weight squats is perfectly acceptable. You can move on to holding a kettlebell or dumbbell by your chest to increase the challenge. How to do it. 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Keep your core tight as you sit back. 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Deadlifts. 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While you can load this movement heavily with a barbell, it's best to start with a single kettlebell or dumbbell for a safer variation. How to do it. Stand with your feet hip-width apart, holding a dumbbell or kettlebell between your legs. 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Don't let your back bend. Hinge from your hips instead. Keep your back flat as you lower the weight to the floor. Pause for a moment and drive your hips forward to stand back up. 3. Push-ups. Push-ups strengthen your upper body muscles like your chest, shoulders, arms, and core. Upper body strength is often overlooked, but it's essential for daily activities like carrying bags or catching yourself from a fall. If you find regular push-ups too hard, you can also modify the movement by doing it from your knees or placing your hands on an elevated surface. How to do it. Start in a plank position with your hands under your shoulders and keep your body in a straight line. Keep your stomach tight and lower your chest toward the floor as low as you can. Push yourself back up to the starting position. 4. Walking lunges. Lunges work your legs one at a time, improving your balance and coordination. They'll also help you reduce uneven strength. It's best to do these slowly and controlled so your knees don't wobble excessively. How to do it. Stand tall with your feet together and take one big step forward with one leg. Lower until both knees bend at about 90 degrees. Now, push back to the standing position and switch legs, repeating the sequence as you walk forward. 5. Planks. The plank is a core exercise that builds strength without moving your spine. When you do these, make sure you keep your hips neutral and your back flat as you hold the position. And don't forget to breathe. How to do it. Place your forearms on the floor and kick your legs back straight with your toes tucked. Keep your body in a straight line, tighten your stomach and glutes, and hold until your form breaks down. Rest and repeat 2 to 3 times through. 6. Single arm row. Pulling exercises like rows strengthen your upper back and arms. Doing them one arm at a time also helps you even out any discrepancies between sides. Choose a moderately weighted dumbbell that lets you complete 8 to 12 reps with 2 or 3 in reserve. How to do it. Choose a bench that comes up to your knee or shin. 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Hold a dumbbell in the same hand of the knee that's on the bench and pull your elbow back towards your torso while squeezing your shoulder blades. Stop when your elbow reaches your torso and slowly lower your arm. 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Seated shoulder press. A staple movement in day-to-day life is lifting your arms overhead for various tasks. Think putting luggage in overhead bins or retrieving items from shelves. This exercise strengthens your shoulders and arms and helps you maintain the ability to lift objects overhead. How to do it. Sit on a 90-degree bench with your back straight and core engaged. Hold two weights at shoulder level and press your arms overhead to full extension, keeping your shoulders retracted and your gaze forward. Lower slowly, keep your core tight, and repeat. Do 8 to 10 reps. 8. Glute bridges. The glutes are powerhouse muscles for walking, standing, and climbing stairs. Strong glutes also help reduce back pain. Given that back pain is one of the most common age-related complaints, it's worth incorporating exercises that target this major stabilizing muscle. How to do it. Lie on your back with knees bent. Keep your core tight, back pressed into the floor, and push your feet into the floor as you lift your hips toward the ceiling. Squeeze your glutes at the top and then lower slowly back to the ground. Perform 10 to 15 reps. 9. Step-ups. Step-ups mimic real-life movement and strengthen your legs while improving stability and coordination. Find a box or bench that puts your front bent leg at about 90 degrees when you step onto it. You can load these with weight by holding dumbbells at your sides or in front of you by your chest for extra core engagement. how to do it. Place your front foot on the box or chair and slowly press it into the surface to propel yourself up. Pause briefly at the top, then step down slowly and with control. Switch legs. Do 10 reps or so per leg. 10 kettlebell carries. This involves holding weights and walking, which trains grip, posture, and core strength. You want the weight to be heavy enough to be challenging, but not so heavy that your grip gives out after a few seconds. Shoot for about 30 to 60 seconds per set. Grip strength is associated with longevity because it's likely a proxy for overall body strength. However, it's still worth training directly. How to do it. Hold dumbbells or kettlebells at your sides. Stand tall, squeeze your shoulder blades together, and walk for 30 to 60 seconds. Rest and repeat. How strength training supports longevity. Strength training does more than build muscle. It supports your entire body. Research shows lifting weights can improve insulin resistance, reduce inflammation, and improve heart health. Studies show that muscle mass is one of the strongest predictors of long-term survival. Resistance training helps prevent bone loss and lowers the risk of osteoporosis-related fractures. Strength training also targets the visible signs of aging: weakness, poor posture, and frailty. Perhaps the biggest benefit? Independence. As people lose strength, everyday tasks like standing from a chair become difficult. Strength training directly trains the movements used in daily life and is the perfect complement to a well-rounded exercise routine. And now I'll be reading Health.com, copyright 2026, Meredith Publishing, published on June 16th, 2026. 5 Ways to Make Full Body Exercises More Effective as You Age, According to a Personal Trainer, by Jacob Rose, CSCS. At a glance, progressing with full body exercises as you age is not about chasing extreme workouts. It is about building strength you can use and preventing age-related functional decline. Start with good technique, add resistance slowly, and add more volume over time. The best program is one you can do consistently, safely, and confidently. With the right progressions, full body exercise can help you stay strong, mobile, and independent for years to come. Progression doesn't always mean lifting the heaviest weight in the room or making every workout harder than the last. As you age, smart progression is about gradually building capacity, improving movement quality, and choosing exercises that match your body's current and future needs. You can improve your body's function with a variety of body part-specific exercises and machines, but training with freestanding full body exercises will be the most efficient and allow you to target multiple muscle groups in one session. 1. Focus on movement quality. When implementing full body exercises, you need to start with movement quality. Machines are easy because they typically operate in a fixed plane of motion, and all you really need to do is use your prime movers to get the job done. Freestanding full body exercises are a little different. They require you to execute multiple muscle actions at once, and they don't have the training wheels that machines do, which means you can mess them up if you're not careful with your form. Good technique helps you train the intended muscles and reduce injury risk. On a leg press machine, you just have to push the weight away from you with your feet. But during a loaded free squat, for example, your knees, hips, and ankles need to stay in line while all you brace your core. keep your chest high, and distribute your body weight evenly. Or during a deadlift, to safely pick up the weight, you need to drive through your feet and hips while your core stays braced and your spine remains neutral and stable. So, before adding heavier weights, more reps, or complexity, focus on how the movement feels and looks. It's always best to perfect your form before progressing to any other variable. 2. Add external resistance gradually. Once you're confident in your form, you can start adding external resistance to progress the movement. Full body exercises like the squat or deadlift are often associated with loading a barbell, but you don't have to use one at all. You can hold dumbbells or kettlebells instead. This reduces some of the intimidation factor and gives you more freedom to adjust your grip, stance, and range of motion to what feels best for your body. Dumbbells and kettlebells also make it easier to start with lighter loads. Train one side at a time and set the weights down quickly if something feels off. For many people, that makes dumbbells and kettlebells a more approachable way to build strength before or instead of using a barbell for full body exercises. When choosing a weight, start lighter than you think you need. I always recommend clients start with a weight they are confident with, so they have more room to grow into the heavier weights. This not only builds confidence, but also prevents you from getting hurt. Adding even 2 to 5 pounds can meaningfully change how an exercise feels. A good progression for many adults is to increase weight only when you can complete all prescribed repetitions with steady form and without joint pain. For example, if you're doing goblet squats for 3 sets of 10 repetitions, stay with the same weight until every set feels controlled. Then increase the load slightly and complete the same number of reps. 3. Control your volume. Once you've started playing around with weight progressions, another variable you can modify is your volume, which is the total number of sets and reps. By adding even just 1 extra rep or set to an exercise at any given weight, you can gradually supply your body with more stimulus without overreaching. Although it may seem insignificant, incremental volume increases compound over time and gives you another lever to pull on when it comes to managing your full body progressions. For example, if you're doing shoulder presses for 3 sets of 10 reps at 10 pounds, you can progress it by doing 3 sets of 12 reps at the same weight. Or you could keep the reps the same and do 4 sets of 10 reps instead. Both are satisfactory progressions. 4. Prioritize recovery. Recovery is essential at any age, but as you get older, it becomes even more imperative. If you overextend yourself too much, you're more likely to get hurt, and injuries are likely to take longer to heal than in your 20s. For many adults, 2 to 3 full body strength workouts per week is a realistic starting point. Leave at least 1 day between challenging sessions, especially if you are new to training or returning after a break. Nutrition is also just as important for your recovery. As we age, our bodies don't utilize protein in the same way, which is something called anabolic resistance. This makes it much more important to hit your daily protein target. While it varies depending on your health status, a general rule is to aim for 1 gram of protein per pound of body weight, which is well above the recommended dietary allowance, but high enough to account for anabolic resistance and optimize muscle protein synthesis for training individuals. 5. Know when to get help. Consider working with a certified personal trainer who specializes in working with an older population. Professional guidance can help you choose appropriate exercises and progression while avoiding unnecessary injury risk. You should also check with a healthcare provider before starting a new exercise program if you have been inactive for a long time or have a medical condition that affects your ability to exercise safely. Why full body exercises matter as you age. You don't always have to do full body exercises, but it's worth incorporating more of them as you age because these movements translate to everyday life. For example, loaded squats are a great strength exercise because they use multiple muscle groups in your lower body, like quads, hips, and hamstrings, while mimicking movement patterns that you do each day, like bending down to pick something up or getting off the toilet. I'll use loaded carries as another example. The premise is simple. Pick up a heavy set of dumbbells and walk a set distance. This helps with grip, strength, posture, and shoulder stability while also translating into activities you are familiar with, like carrying groceries or other heavy objects. Aside from translating to everyday activities, full body exercises also challenge your strength, stability, and balance all at once. Instead of just doing isolated cable or machine exercises, which have their place, don't get me wrong, a movement like the kettlebell deadlift will target all your major muscle groups while challenging your spine stability and your ability to change position through a dynamic range of motion. And now I'll be reading Personal Best, copyright 2026, Ebix Incorporated, May 2026. Zorba's Corner. 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Small adjustments add up, and better sleep is often within reach. Here are a few ways to sleep well. A cooler bedroom promotes better sleep. For most people, around 68 degrees Fahrenheit is ideal. 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Some people prefer them firm, while others opt for soft. If you haven't replaced yours in 5 years, buy a new one. 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And if your mattress feels too firm, a mattress topper can add softness without the expense of buying a new mattress. 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Disrupting sleep is a side effect of some medications. Finally, there's caffeine and alcohol. Too much coffee during the day can linger, disturbing your sleep cycle. And while many people believe a drink before bed helps them sleep, alcohol fragments sleep and leads to more nighttime awakenings. Avoiding alcohol within 2 hours of bedtime is a simple and effective step. Zorba, Pastor, MD. 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
1: 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I am Kalari Gertley with the Disability Minute. 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In terms of delivery, searching for deals or coupons on the app can make a big difference. 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The number of people using handmade tools or devices shows the determination and innovation fostered by our community. 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
4: 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We begin with our first article. I had 11 years of chemotherapy for a cancer I didn't have. Becky Jones was just 21 when she was told she had a terminal brain tumor and months to live. She had not long met her partner and dreamed of a career in policing, but suddenly the future was looking bleak. The diagnosis by an experienced cancer consultant led to 11 years of chemotherapy treatment, which changed her life. She regularly felt sick, she was unable to take part in family events, her career was curtailed, and she felt constantly on eggshells. Now 34, she has recently learned she never had cancer at all, but an inflammation of the brain that could have been treated with steroids. The mother of two is one of more than 40 patients taking legal action against University Hospitals Coventry and Warwickshire NHS Trust due to prolonged or unnecessary cancer treatment. I was told time and time again, without the chemotherapy, I would die, she said. He's ruined my life. As a young woman, Joan says consultant Prof. Ian Brown at University Hospital Coventry told her she would need to take chemotherapy drug temozolomide for the rest of her life. This is despite guidelines recommending 6 cycles over 6 months. When she questioned multiple scans that did not seem to show evidence of a tumor, she says the consultant told her it would not be visible to the naked eye. It was only in 2025, when cancer cases at the trust connected to Brown were being reviewed, that she learned the truth. I never had a brain tumor. I was misdiagnosed and I've gone through all this treatment for the main part of my adult life for no reason, she said. He's just ruined my life, essentially, she added. Many more of Brown's patients have told the BBC they were given TMZ for years, leaving them with a variety of serious medical issues. One patient said she believed the drug had made her infertile, while another developed leukemia after 100 unnecessary cycles.

0: The preliminary findings of a review by the Royal College of Physicians, RCP, said patients at the hospital were routinely given prolonged courses of the drug with little or no evidence of benefit. It found staff failings at the hospital amounted to a betrayal of patient trust and also questioned why oncology pharmacy teams did not challenge patients receiving oral chemotherapy continuously for 10 to 15 years. UHCW said it would not comment on individual cases, but said measures had been put in place to ensure more robust oversight of the prescription and use of TMZ. In 2012, life was just beginning for Jones, a CCTV operator at Coventry City Stadium. She met her partner Pete, a steward, at work, but soon after she began experiencing severe migraines and sought medical help. She underwent a brain biopsy carried out by a private neurosurgeon. But Fiona Tinsley, a partner at law firm Brabner's, said Prof. Brown had diagnosed her with a grade 4 glioblastoma, one of the most aggressive forms of brain cancer, before the results had returned. The BBC had attempted to contact the retired professor several times. Jones described her years taking the chemotherapy drugs as horrendous. It was constant nausea, stomach pains, mouth ulcers, just day-to-day fatigue. It was awful, she said. The drug affected every aspect of her life, with the fear of infection meaning she avoided social events and family gatherings. Her driving license was also initially taken away and then restricted. Before the treatment, I used to go to the gym all the time. I was running, and me and Pete used to go for meals all the time, which obviously then I couldn't do, she explained. The couple were also told she would be unable to get pregnant. I later went on to have two children, which he told me were both miracles, she said. Her treatment continued for more than a decade until suddenly, in 2024, she received a phone call from a doctor saying her chemotherapy was stopping. He didn't have any reason as to why. He told me Ian Brown had retired. This was the first I'd heard of it, Jones said. Any questions would be answered by her new oncologist, she was told, but she was not given any name. I didn't know what to do, where to turn, who to talk to, because I had no support from the hospital during that time, she said. In May 2025, after independent analysis by neurosurgeons and radiologists on behalf of her lawyers, she was told she had never had cancer of the brain at all. She had actually been suffering from a tumefactive demyelination, an inflammation which is usually treated by neurologists who would prescribe strong steroids. Jones got the news on a video call with her solicitors and the experts. When we found out, there were just tears in everyone's eyes, said Tinsley, who was representing many of the patients. The RCP review, which did not name Prof. Ian Brown but referred to Dr. Y, found out of the 20 cases reviewed, 15 were unsatisfactory overall. The consultant did not participate in the review. There was scant evidence of the understanding and documentation of the risks of taking the drug, the review team found. The preliminary findings said there was insufficient clinical curiosity in some cases and a lack of collaboration with multidisciplinary team colleagues, allowing potential diagnostic errors to persist. Jones described the finding as chilling. It's not just about what he's done. It's about how they let him act on his own for so long, she added. It's almost like he was running his own show and no one was there to monitor what he was doing. More investigations. A UHCW spokesperson said all affected patients have been reviewed by senior clinicians with appropriate care plans put in place. We are also undertaking an independent review of our speak-up processes, led by an independent party to ensure staff feel fully supported and confident in raising any concerns. The trust will access the full RCP review when it is published and will take further appropriate action based on its findings. We want to reassure our community that patient safety, experience, and well-being remain our top priorities, the trust added. Our next article is why I'm doing a September reset and how you can create a new routine. The lazy, hazy days of summer may feel like a distant memory as September shifts our energy back to business and forward to new adventures. It's the month when many of us embark on a new chapter, whether it's university, college, or a new job, or simply getting back to work and the school run. It's also the time that September reset trends on social media, the kind, chill sister of New Year's resolutions. Instead of strict rules and major life overhauls, creators are sharing small changes aimed at finishing the year strong. It's getting ahead of the game, says Cami Sophia, 24, who has shared her new rituals on TikTok. Here's why September could be the right time for a reset and how to create a new routine that lasts. Why September? For Cami, a content creator and podcast host from Northampton, September spells the end of summer spontaneity and a time to restore order. If you've been away for the summer, you've probably not had a massive routine, she says. And if you're a parent, then you've got kids at home and it's just a bit more chaotic, she says. September feels like back to school, getting back into your own rhythm, she adds. It is the perfect time to get everything sorted, she says, so when you get to January, you're not trying to do everything all at once. For Bass Verplanken, professor emeritus of social psychology at the University of Bath, September is a chance to reorient yourself. He says his research suggests people who experienced a big change, such as moving house, were more responsive to an intervention aimed at promoting sustainable behaviors than comparable people who had not moved house. It's really an exciting way of looking at disruption, he told Chris and Zan Van Tuken on their What's Up Docs podcast. If your daily commute or school run works for you, then relax back into them. But if there are alternative ways of doing things, explore it. This is the time to do it and to make those changes, says Verplanken. What will you reset? TikTok is awash with videos on how to lock in, starting small, declutter your room, clear out your wardrobe, go for a walk, start a new book. But Cami warns against videos showing spreadsheets of radical changes. It's very easy to look at all of these things and what you should apparently be doing and get really overwhelmed, she says. Cami starts her own reset by looking at the goals I set at the start of the year and see what I actually still want to do, and then what I need to do to get from point A to point B. Then she recommends picking three small non-negotiables. They could be to have fruit with your breakfast, have veg with dinner, and have a glass of water before you drink coffee, she says. She advises small changes that require little effort. She's getting back into sleep patterns by setting alarms. The secret to sticking to it. Cami says planning is key, something she does on a Sunday morning. I go, okay, these are my meals for the week. These are my workouts for the week. Even plan your outfits for the workday if you really want to, because it saves you time, she says. Then she takes steps to limit the choices she has to stray from her routine. I will meal prep 3 days worth of overnight oats. Naturally, I'm going to grab those in the morning because they are made and ready. I've removed the friction of grabbing a quick meal or not having any breakfast. Verplanken agrees the secret to making new habits that last is setting yourself up so that your new behaviors are the easiest option for reaching your goal. He advises designing a routine where your habits can become effortless. There are specific plans of where, when, and what you will do, he says. Let's say, losing weight, you can think when I go to the supermarket, I'm going to look specifically each time at the fat and sugar content of food. It's a very specific plan. This means making the right choices when you're facing the food shelf happen automatically because you are already planning the situation in which you have to act. If this is done frequently, Verplanken says, it becomes extremely effective to turn these habits into your routine. You are listening to articles from BBC News on Chris Radio. Scientists are regrowing human teeth. While teeth play a greater role in health than many realize, current dental solutions for tooth loss are temporary and subpar. What if we could regrow our teeth instead? Some surveys suggest upwards of 70% of adults fear going to the dentist. Their anxieties and distrust of fillings and drillings lead them to skip routine cleaning and care. Yet, nearly every day, biochemist Hanel Ruhola-Baker gets an email from someone begging to undergo bizarre dentistry experiments that go beyond the routine pains of most dentist visits. They want her to help them regrow their teeth. That's because Ruhola Baker is part of a growing number of scientists worldwide harnessing the power of regenerative medicine to replace traditional dental procedures for the millions of people who are missing teeth and managing tooth pain. Dental issues like bacteria from gum disease can increase the risk of heart disease and respiratory infections. If their vision becomes reality, a visit to the dentist could one day involve regrowing damaged teeth tissue or even an entire tooth, rather than repairing it with synthetic materials or yanking it out. An appealing prospect not only because of its novelty, but also because teeth play a greater role in health and well-being than many may realize. When we first began, one thing became very clear to me, says Ruhola Baker, who is the Associate Director of the University of Washington Institute for Stem Cell and Regenerative Medicine in the U.S. People are ready for something new in dentistry. Open wide. Teeth are your window to the world, says Pamela Jalik, a professor at the Tufts School of Dental Medicine in the U.S. If you're afraid to open your mouth or can't eat properly, it's a very downward spiral. Historically, it was underappreciated that oral health is key to good systemic health, says Jalik. Now it's increasingly understood that dental issues, like bacteria from gum disease, can increase the risk of heart disease and respiratory infections. They've even been linked to Alzheimer's disease. Tooth loss, meanwhile, is associated with more illness and earlier death. It affects the ability to eat, chew, and smile, and can harm social and emotional well-being, an insidious cycle that can begin in childhood. Dentists have many tools to help counteract this. They can repair cavities by removing what's damaged and filling the space with a man-made material, such as a resin composite. And they can use fillings to fix minor chips and cracks. But these are imperfect solutions. For instance, there's a lot of variability in the durability of fillings, which can last anywhere from about 5 to 20 years. It's also not uncommon for people to have to go through repeated interventions with procedures like these, says Ann George, a professor of oral biology at the University of Illinois, Chicago, in the U.S. That's because these fixes primarily focus on repairing damage rather than restoring biological function, says George. Instead, regenerative dentistry can be a paradigm shift, says George. It emphasizes healing. Self-filling cavities. Cavities, for one, are the most common thing that destroys the tooth, says George. Teeth have four main layers: enamel, dentine, cementum, and tooth pulp. Cavities develop when dental plaque bacteria feed on sugars and produce acids that gradually dissolve the first layer of tooth enamel. Dentine is beneath enamel and is softer and less resistant to decay. And when enamel is lost and dentine becomes exposed, cavity risk further increases. George researches the proteins that help dentine grow, mineralize, and repair itself. She was also part of a team that cloned one of the genes that helps build dentine, understanding more about the inner workings of how teeth create and maintain this tissue in the first place. This knowledge could lead to new treatments and stimulate damaged teeth to repair cavity damage with new dentine on their own, says George, ending the need for traditional fillings to plug the holes instead. Ruhola Baker and her team are also working on living fillings, but ones rooted more in enamel rather than in dentine. After researching donated wisdom teeth, the scientists found that the special cells that make enamel, called ameloblasts, die after a human tooth erupts, so they cannot be stimulated once the tooth breaks through. Instead, the team used chemical signals to coax some stem cells into ameloblasts and induced other stem cells to become odontoblasts, which are cells that make dentine. Combined in a dish, these ingredients produced a tooth organoid that secretes enamel proteins all on its own. Rahola Baker can see a future in which these enamel proteins are used to make fillings or painted onto cracked teeth. But her long-term goal is a whole lab-grown tooth. Eventually, she wants to embed the engineered cells necessary to build a tooth in a patient's mouth and let nature take care of the rest, she says. How to farm a tooth. If a tooth has many cavities and decay, the best and easiest treatment may be to pull it out completely and place an implant, a combination of a screw-like post, an artificial crown, and a connector of the two. But implants don't contain nerves that help you feel while you chew, so it's impossible to unintentionally bite down too hard and crack the implant. Bacteria can attach to the implant, leading to a condition that can affect the remaining healthy teeth. Artificial crowns need replacement after about 15 years and can cost thousands of dollars depending on your insurance. Entirely lab-grown teeth instead could be a more durable solution than implants, says Anna Angelova Volpani, Director of Regenerative Dentistry at King's College London in the UK. Rather than just trying to patch what has been damaged, we could use a biological replacement, says Volpani, who is also creating an organoid capable of developing into a replacement tooth. Even if a pig is harvested for food, there are tooth buds that are in the jaw getting ready to form another tooth, Pamela Jalik. Volpani's team found that cells taken from adult human gum tissue, combined with tooth-forming cells from mice, could produce a hybrid human-mouse tooth structure with viable developing roots. She's now working on ways to recreate the instructions that guide such tooth formation, along with engineered biomaterials that might help those cells assemble into a structured, functional tooth. Unfortunately, this does not happen naturally. Unlike some other animals, humans can't continuously grow new teeth once something happens to their adult set. Sharks instead have an endless supply of teeth, regenerating them in a continuous conveyor belt-like manner. Kangaroos get multiple sets of molars, as do elephants. Pigs also have a biological quirk. Their jaws contain multiple sets of unerupted adult tooth buds. It's because of this eccentricity that Jalik was able to grow human-like teeth in adult Yucatan mini pigs using a combination of human and pig tooth cells. The team collected cells capable of forming dentin from human teeth and cells that form enamel from unerupted teeth and discarded pig jaws from a butcher. Even if a pig is harvested for food, there are teeth buds that are in the jaw getting ready to form another tooth, says Jalik. After growing the cells in a laboratory, the researchers combine them on a bioengineered scaffold designed to mimic the environment of a developing tooth. After 3 months, tooth-like structures developed at a rate close to that of natural pig teeth. It was a proof of principle that this could really work. Many, many people reached out who was desperate to fix their own tooth problems, says Jalik, who is now looking to do the experiment over a long period of time and directly inside a pig jaw. Eventually, Jalik and her team want to prompt cells to grow teeth in a person's mouth without any pig cells involved. From the lab to the dentist's chair. Despite the demand, we're still years away from the first person to get cell-filling cavities or a lab-grown tooth replacement. Before we can begin to talk about studying humans, experiments with non-human primates have to happen first, says Rahola Baker. That will take more research, time, and money. Plus, to get lab-grown teeth into human mouths, researchers need to create improved environments for tooth development. In the meantime, the lessons learned in regenerative dentistry could help broader efforts to reproduce various parts of the body, such as organs and bones. Because teeth are highly sophisticated living organs, says Jalik, efforts to replicate them in labs are teaching scientists how hard and soft tissue work together on a very basic level. While it may not happen soon, Volpani is confident that safe, sustainable, regenerative dental solutions will eventually be available to the public. That's where I see the future, she says. It's not very clear, but it's hopeful. You are listening to articles from BBC News on Chris Radio. Getting your hands dirty boosts your health within weeks. Putting our hands in soil and touching grass, trees, or moss provides a wide range of health benefits for our skin and wider immune system. I take a long walk in my nearest park every day, almost religiously. There are plenty of different tree species to look at, an ever-changing cast of fragrant flowers in spring, an enthusiastic bird song fills the air. But the sensory experience usually stops there. However mucky my shoes get, I usually come home with clean hands. Research, though, suggests there's something to be said for reaching out to touch the trees, shrubs, and soil I usually walk past. Mia Gronroos, an ecologist and nature health researcher at the Finnish Environment Institute, asked people to rub their hands with soil, peat, and moss for 20 seconds as part of an experiment. She found that the abundance and variety of microbes on their skin increased, even after they rinsed their hands with tap water. To the naked eye, their hands looked clean, she says, but the change was so huge. The idea of more bacteria on our skin might not sound appealing, but when there's a rich mix of microbes living alongside each other, they keep each other in check and defend us against more harmful, pathogenic bacteria. A growing body of research shows that contact with natural materials, like soil and plants, is an easy way to boost our skin's microbial diversity, and that this not only benefits our skin, but also our immune system. 20 seconds isn't long. I'd happily pause on my walk to touch some tree bark or sit down in the grass. But more would be much better, Gronroos says. As in her experiment, the skin microbiota very quickly returned to a similar state as it was before. The results suggest that prolonged or frequent skin contact with nature could significantly change what's happening on our skin and in our bodies. Playing in the mud. Mucky hands are the norm for children at Orakin Kolina Daycare Center in central Finland. They spend at least a couple of hours every day playing outside in a wooded playground, racing between bushes and trees, climbing ropes, making sandcastles, splashing in puddles, and grabbing fistfuls of dirt and wood chips. By the end of each day, they are covered head to toe in mud. Scientists are now studying how this could be good for their health. By analyzing microbes on the children's skin, saliva, and feces, alongside blood and hair samples, researchers are learning what happens to their immune systems over a three-year period when nature is brought into the yards where they play every day. Orakin Lokina is one of the 43 daycare centers in Finland taking part in the Vävystö research project, which builds on a recent two-year study led by environmental scientist Marja Rosland. In 2016 to 2017, she brought the forest floor into a daycare yard, complete with peat and planting boxes, and measured the impact on young children's skin, saliva, and gut bacteria after they had played there regularly for 28 days, and again after a whole year. Compared to children who played in a paved yard, those on the forest floor had greater microbial diversity on their skin a year later. This diversity is important for the health of our skin. Increasing the diversity of bacteria on the skin can prevent disease-causing bacteria from becoming dominant, keeping the microbial community in balance, Rosland says. Disease is like a dictator, and healthy skin is like a democracy. Rosland's research found fewer potential pathogens on children's skin when they had played on the forest floor, likely because the number and diversity of other microbes crowded out these bad bacteria. Because there is so much of everything else, there is not so much space for the pathogens, she says. Healthy skin, healthy body. Taking care of our skin also has benefits that run much deeper. Skin health can impact hormonal activity, cardiovascular disease, and even cognitive function. In particular, research is starting to show that exposing our skin to diverse bacteria can impact our immune system. Rosland asked a group of young children to play in a sandbox enriched with microbially diverse soil, while another group played in a sandbox that looked the same but contained less microbial diversity. As we might expect, the diversity of certain bacteria on children's skin increased when they played in the microbially rich sandbox. But there were also changes to the immune markers called cytokines in these children's blood samples that support immunoregulation, the immune system's ability to fight off threats without becoming overactive. It is these and similar findings that inspired the Vavistu project. At Aro Kinalina, government funding has helped transform the yard, so it now includes wood chips instead of gravel, a bigger sanded area, and wooded pathways, alongside the birch and pine trees that were already there. The research behind the Vavistu project supports what is known as the biodiversity hypothesis, the idea that air, plants, and soil rich in diverse microbes have an important influence on the human microbiome, and therefore, on our health entirely. It has long been suggested that the loss of biodiversity in our environment could be behind the current rise in immune-related conditions, and Roslyn's research may help to explain how and why that is. She found that one family of bacteria, namely gamma proteobacteria, plays a particularly important role. Gamma proteobacteria diversity increased on children's skin when they played in the yard with the forest floor, and this increase was associated with more regulatory T cells, white blood cells that help control and balance the immune system and are important for preventing autoimmune diseases, she says. For now, it's not clear exactly what this means for immune-mediated diseases like eczema, asthma, or allergies. We cannot yet say that when you have contact with nature, you will not get asthma, for example, but it seems that it might reduce the possibility of getting those immune system disorders, Gran Ruse says. That's all the time we have for articles from BBC News. For Chris Radio, this has been your reader, Anna Becker. Broadcasting from the Chicago Lighthouse, this is Chris Radio, your information station.
1: Emergency situations can occur at any time in the workplace. Audible emergency alert systems, such as loud fire alarms or other loud audible alerts, can be very disorienting for people with vision problems. A loud alarm can actually make it difficult or impossible for visually impaired persons to get their bearings and safely make it outside without assistance. Preparing for such an emergency in the workplace is essential. Making a plan for assistance in advance with sighted colleagues who work in close proximity is critical to getting out safely. And, as a sighted person, observing a person with vision loss or other disability in need of help, offer them whatever assistance possible. If on a second floor or above, and someone in a wheelchair cannot use the stairs and an elevator is out of service, immediately alert emergency personnel for assistance. Although OSHA, the Occupational Safety and Health Administration, requires that all workplaces have an emergency evacuation procedure that is routinely tested, this is just something for everyone to be prepared for in the event of an emergency in the workplace. This is Chris Radio, a service of the Chicago Lighthouse.
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6: 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Now here are the hosts of this program, Nancy Goodman-Torpey and Peter Torpey.
7: Hello, I'm Nancy.
8: And I'm Pete. Well, first-time parents often have many questions as they come into new circumstances with their child. But what if one of the parents can't see?
7: That's the case with both us and with Ron and Denise Miller, who are raising 2-year-old Russell. This week, they ask us all of the questions that they've got as they embark on this parenting miracle. And these are questions that, with our children being older, we have long since forgotten the questions, but we hope we provide some answers. But first, for our tip of the week. This week's tip is about really keeping your focus on what's important.
9: What would you impart as just key things to know or things to keep in mind? You know, what things stick out for you?
8: You know, I think the biggest thing is, despite any trepidations you might have, to realize that if you're willing to be flexible, try things maybe in a different way, be a little patient, learn new skills, it all works out in the end. We have nothing but good memories and never really had any big problems at any age with the kids, you know, related to blindness. And, you know, just the fact that you and I are blind fathers who change dirty diapers, let me tell you, there are many friends of mine who are about my age where the male in the relationship never changed any diaper. So, you know, these things can be done. And it's just like we work out the rest of our lives. I think we find ways of doing the things we want to do, even if we might be a little worried about it at first.
7: First of all, you need to make sure that everybody is safe. But beyond that, any successful long-term relationship, whether it's a romantic relationship or parent and child, it's based on a lot of trust. And you have to trust each other. You have to trust yourself. You have to have a pretty realistic idea of what your and everybody else's limitations are. And then just make it work.
9: Yeah, I think that really is true. And don't be afraid to experiment. That's very, very true.
8: Yeah, I think we all find what works for ourselves. You know, sometimes as visually impaired folks, maybe we have to be a little bit more structured and organized in order to keep things where we can find them, make sure situations are safe. But, you know, beyond that, every parent runs into many of these same issues to different degrees, whether their sight is good or not.
7: Let's start by meeting Ron and Denise Miller.
9: Well, hi, it's great to be with you guys again. I am Ron Miller, and with me is my wonderful wife,
3: Denise Miller.
9: And we are two-thirds of the Miller family. With us, who already in bed, is our two-year-old grandson, who we are raising. His name is Russell.
8: So just so our other listeners know, one of you is sighted and one is not. Can you describe your situation?
9: I'm blind. I've been blind since birth and was born 2.5 months premature and have what is now called retinopathy of prematurity over my lifetime. I think it's had 3 or 4 names that I've been aware of. I had a little bit of vision when I was very young in my right eye. I could count fingers at up to about 6 feet away. So I've got color concepts and basic spatial concepts and things. But that all went away pretty quickly, and I'm basically down to virtually no light perception or anything now.
3: And I am sighted, and Russell is sighted, and he can see fire extinguishers at a million miles away. There is nothing wrong with his vision.
7: And I am fully sighted, as are both of our children.
8: And I've been blind since birth.
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7: This week's focus topic is raising a sighted child when one or more of the parents is blind. So normally in this show, we interview other people, but there have been a couple of exceptions from that situation where somebody else interviewed us, and now it's your turn to interview us. Our children are almost 30, and although we did raise them with one blind and one sighted parent, we've long since forgotten what the questions are that parents of very young children have. So you've still got the questions. Go ahead.
9: You know, my questions aren't the huge ones, and Denise and I have been married now for 20 years, but this is my first time raising an infant through toddlerhood and up into bigger personhood, and we've worked out a lot of stuff, and it's funny because Russell has been a big part of working that out. It amazes me how much they sort of adapt as we go, but for me, it's the little stuff. I think what started me off was I was trying to figure out how to brush his teeth, and it takes at least 3 hands. There's one to feel his head, one to hold the toothbrush, and one to figure out how to feel around the inside of his mouth. And of course, I've got these giant fingers compared to his little body, you know. I think before we get into the nuts and bolts, can you tell us how many children you have?
7: We have 2 children, and we've actually had them on the show as well. And when we asked them what they thought about having a blind father, there was dead silence. They're like, it's just normal. That's how they grew up. So our daughter is 29 and our son is 27.
8: But it's interesting, as you say, as the blind parent of a child, when you think about them coming into the world, I remember me in particular, and you know, both of us, I think, had some trepidation about what is it going to be like. It's hard to anticipate the issues that you might run into. And as you say, many of them are kind of small issues. You run into them day to day. And over the years, we found that you do find ways of addressing them. But, you know, there was some trepidation there.
7: Well, I remember before our eldest was born, Pete was all concerned. How am I going to find the kids? We need to put bells on the baby so I know where she is. Let me tell you, there was no question where she was. She made plenty of noise. So we never even bought the bells.
3: We discovered squeaky shoes.
9: It was easy when he was crawling and he was fairly verbal. But when he started walking, I guess he was too busy thinking to make any noise. And he would just sort of go into stealth mode. And especially in the backyard, I was afraid I'd come, you know, galumphing down across the patio and just run his little self over. And so some friends of ours had squeaky shoes for their daughter. And we thought, wow, that's a neat thing.
8: Oh, that's cute. Yeah, they can be kind of quiet outside on the grass as opposed to inside on hard floors.
3: He's now outgrown his squeaky shoes, so he can go into stealth mode again.
9: That's right.
8: Well, you know what I did with our kids? When they got a little bit older, we used to play chase around the house. We had a circle that I could chase them around the house. And of course, they were quite loud. I'd be running after them. And it was all this laughing and screaming, and it was no problem finding them.
7: Not to mention thump, thump, thump, thump, thump, thump. Whoever called it the pitter-patter of little feet never had a kid.
3: Yeah.
8: As they got older, they learned that they could fool Daddy by being quiet. So they'd sneak around kind of stealthily, as you talked about there. So then the game was, I had to make them laugh. So I'd be snickering or telling little jokes, and you'd hear these snickers wandering around the house. So I think that, you know, as a parent, you learn to be adaptable as the children are changing and going through their stages.
9: I think that's very true and a very good point. As they grow, you know, you're talking about, as we could say, maybe tracking them. But there are those times when you need them to come to you. We had an incident tonight where I really needed Russell to come back to me. We just finished his bath. He loves baths. And I gave him his bath. I dried him off with his towel, stood up to put his towel on the towel hook, and he took off across the house with nothing on but a smile. And at age two, I don't want to keep him in that condition too long. There are some perils along the way that can occur. And he was way across the house, and I said, Russell, come touch Pappy. Come here, come touch me. And he just wouldn't do it. He had too much else to do. How did you begin to build that behavior where they would come back and you could make a you know, contact with them and find them?
8: Wow. You know, I remember chasing the kid around the house in almost the exact same circumstance.
7: Soaking wet.
8: Right. She jumped out of the tub and I was running around the house, but Nancy couldn't catch her either. You know, I mean, these kids just don't want to be caught.
7: I mean, that was like, it was like trying to catch a greased pig. I have no idea how I got her.
9: Oh, no.
8: Fortunately, it happened inside, and there wasn't a whole lot of danger. Where was she going to go?
9: That's right.
3: Well, fortunately, I was here. You know, at that point, I intervened and chased him down and made him go back and go touch Pappy, you know, go do what you're supposed to do.
8: Yeah, I used to worry about that change in the kids. The first time I changed a diaper, I was taking my sweet time. We put the kid up on the changing table, and I figured, okay, I have the little tabs here, and I got it all lined up. And, you know, I used to be pretty relaxed about it until there was an accident once. I learned to be a lot more efficient about changing and making sure I had it all ready beforehand.
3: Hey, let me tell you something. Even sighted, you make sure you get it covered quickly.
8: I remember the first time I ever gave our son a bath when he was very young. I had avoided giving him a bath because I was afraid, you know, geez, if I lose his head, I might, you know, he might go into the water. I won't hear him. So I was always a little reticent about that. But I was home alone one day and I was sitting on the couch and he was on my lap. I was feeding him a bottle and everything was great. And all of a sudden, he completely filled up his whatever he was wearing and me, and there was stuff all over the place. And I figured, well, you know, Nancy's not going to be home. I just have to deal with this. And so, you know, you just very careful and systematic. And I took one piece of clothing at a time and I stuck them in the sink in the kitchen. And I said, well, you know, he can't really drown here. I'm just going to be careful. And I got all the dirty clothes out, put them in the appropriate places, and gave him a bath in the sink.
7: You put him in an empty sink when you were running around, so there was no danger of him drowning.
8: Well, true. That was to give me some time to clean up.
9: And that's a great strategy. I'll tell you, I did not bathe him when he was an infant. I held off and waited till he was...
3: probably closer to 1.5.
9: Yeah. I did everything else, but didn't bathe him until he was old enough for me to use a tub and have some room. I don't want him to hit the edges.
7: Yeah, well, Pete had gotten all the way through that phase with our daughter, who's older, and he didn't give her a bath until she could reliably sit up. And, you know, we all thought it was safe. And so when our son was tiny and I came home and I saw that a bath had happened, I said, oh, how nice. You gave him a bath. And Pete said, I had to.
8: But I guess it goes to show you that, you know, we do have all these reticences at first. And either through necessity or just because we want to do something, we figure out ways of doing it and ways of making it work.
9: Yeah, and I think that's so important. I mean, we never want to be cavalier with our children's safety, ever, ever, ever. But you know what? We have to be as willing to try and to think the process through and to adapt to get the job done.
3: And I think even Russell being 2, I think it's good for them to see you do that, because you can see him sometimes think through how to communicate something to you. And that same thought process, he's trying to adapt how he does something with you. And you can see him think sometimes, how do I do this? And so I think it's good for him to see you do that.
8: And that's a great point. I think, as you said, the children are very adaptable and they do learn. They learn that dealing with daddy in this case is a little bit different than dealing with mommy. And sometimes they become quite protective and careful with how they treat daddy. You know, I know when I used to walk around with Allison, I would take her by the hand and she wouldn't let my hand go. Whereas with mom, she might wander away. And she was very careful. In fact, there was one place I took her on a walk to a football game that we heard in the neighborhood schoolyard. And so I wandered down with her. I had my cane and we were coming back home and I had to cross a street. She said, daddy, you can't go. You can't go. There's a car. And I listened. I didn't hear any cars. And I said, well, come on. No, I don't hear any cars. It's safe to cross. No, daddy, there's a car. I see a car. You can't go. And she wouldn't let me cross the street. It turned out there was a parked car about a block away. And I had to literally pick her up screaming in one hand and the cane in the other hand and carry her across the street. But she was trying to save her dad.
3: What I keep telling Ron about Russell, I mean, this is normal for him. It's not that different for him. He knows that he has to touch you and he has to bring things to you. He may not know, oh, he's blind and he can't see anything, but he's figured out that, hey, I have to do something different to get what I want. And they keep adapting to that. And as, you know, they get older and you explain to them, Pappy's eyes don't work and we have to do this or that. But I think it's just been normal and they've grown up with it. And it's nothing odd. It's just the way it is. And, you know, it's kind of like, I don't know about you, but, you know, people will ask me, what's it like being married to a blind man? Like you're some martyr or saint or something. And I laugh at them. I go, what's it like being married to a sighted man? It's the same. There's nothing different at all. I mean, okay, I have to kill the bugs and I have to drive. But other than that, it's the same.
9: You know, how did you, as they move from a toddler to a kind of a preschool age kiddo and a bigger kid, how did you work out traveling with a child and, you know, whether it's a crowded situation? And I assume you adapt what you do depending on where you are. Tell us a little bit about how you did some of that.
8: I'm trying to think. It was so long ago. Our daughter was very good about holding hands. And our kids in general were good about that. So that would normally work. And they were very good also about guiding me. Although when they were young, I would always take a cane with me just in case, you know, their navigation failed and I needed to take charge. You know, as they get older, I perhaps, you know, would leave my cane home if we weren't going too far. But I know sometimes when we were in malls, for example, then I would use some kind of tether because I figured then if they got even a couple of feet away, it was not only hard for me to track them down, but between the crowds and who knows who would steal them, you know, I wanted to be a little bit more safe.
9: Yeah.
8: I think we made a lot of use of the backpack. We took our kids for lots of walks to the library, you know, and sometimes it would have been further than a young child may have wanted to walk, or sometimes they would get lazy after walking for a while, and we made great use of backpacks.
7: And when they got bigger, we used the little red wagon.
8: Right, and pulled.
7: And they were happy to sit in the wagon or sit in the backpack, and, you know, it wasn't an issue having the kid run off. It was easier and happier for everybody.
9: You've got them into their threes and fours, even twos and threes, and you're reading with them. Pete, did you use a lot of print Braille books?
8: I think the National Braille Press at the time was just starting their print Braille book program, and we subscribed to every one. We have a whole shelf full of those books. Those were tremendous resources. You know, the kids really enjoyed them because they had the clear plastic pages with Braille on them, so I could read it in Braille, and the kids could see the printed material and pictures.
9: I'm curious, how did you handle pictures? Because I don't always know what's on the page.
8: So the books from the National Braille Press actually had some description of the pictures in Braille also. But if I didn't know completely what the picture was, you know, sometimes you play along and, you know, if someone says, "See the duck, Daddy," you say, "Yeah, what is the duck doing?" You can engage with the picture that way, ask questions about it. What color is the duck? What do you think he's going to do next? Who does the duck see?
9: Absolutely. Russell's pre-verbal, so we can't do that yet, but that's great advice. How about doing colors and shapes? Denise is working with Russell on it now, and I haven't really stepped up to try to figure out a way to do that on my end. We're working on our letters and stuff together, but for me, colors are a challenge with him.
8: I made Braille index cards of letters and even words when they got to be a little bit older. I don't remember talking about colors much.
7: I don't remember you doing colors because, I mean, of course, by the time the kids were born, he couldn't see them.
8: But we had games from some of these companies where they sell lots of games made for blind folks. So we had Braille Uno when the kids got older. Well, again, you'd have to know your numbers and stuff for that. But you could just play with the colors at an earlier age and know what the colors are. And they're all labeled.
9: Okay, that's an interesting way to do it. I hadn't thought about that.
3: He's got flashcards with colors on it that I work with. All you got to do is just Braille them.
8: Yeah, they're easy to Braille with a little slate and stylus.
7: And then for shapes, you know, a lot of kids have, we used to call it a shape sorter. So it was a board with holes in it and then blocks that were different shapes. And so you'd put the circle in the circle and the square in the square and, you know, just play with it. And that was totally tactile, but that wasn't even from one of the adaptive companies. You know, it was just a standard children's toy.
9: Right. We've got that and we're doing that. He's got a talking shape sorter fun pot.
7: Wow.
9: Yeah, they've all gone high. It's very 21st century. It knows English and Spanish both. So, and he changes them from one to the other. So. The other one that I'm just starting to work with him on is catch. We've got some soft balls, and I'm thinking about trying to find a ball with a bell in it or something. I haven't gotten that far yet, going to one of the lighthouses for the blind. Interestingly, and I don't know if you found this or not, but his adaptation to my not being able to see hurts our game of catch. Because Russell is very good about putting things, if he wants me to have something, he will walk up and physically put it in my hands and make sure that I've got it.
8: Mm-hmm.
9: And so I haven't yet gotten him to throw a ball back to me because I'll throw it to him and he thinks it's great. And he squeals and runs and gets it. And then he picks it up and runs back to me and firmly places it in my palms.
8: Yeah, certainly balls with bells. As our son got older, he was really interested in basketball. So we got one of these sets where there's a little beeper at the hoop. And the ball had a bell in it, and we could play basketball that way. In fact, I didn't play football with him, but I threw a football, and he'd often run it back to me or throw it back to Nancy. And I'd have him go out this way for the count of two, turn left for the count of two, go this way. And I knew about where he was going to be. And all the time, he'd be yelling, 1, 2, 3. So I knew where he was, and then I'd throw the ball to him. And, you know, I wasn't as accurate as many other dads, but this made him a great receiver. He learned to catch a ball even if it wasn't right on target.
9: Wow.
7: So this actually brings up something that you're going to run into pretty soon. Most young children, when they start playing, they'll take every toy out of the toy box, spread it around the room, and when they're done, it's all over the floor. Not in our house. Our kids got taught really young that if they left a toy on the floor, either the toy or daddy was likely to get hurt. And this was a bad thing. And so, you know, we'd have friends come over when our kids were in preschool and their kids were in preschool, and they'd look at our house. They're like, how do you keep all the toys off the floor? We're like, we just explained to our kids that this was important. And the kids did it. You know, they needed some encouragement repeatedly.
8: We used to have what we called Daddy's Bag. And if toys were left on the floor, I'd walk around with a shopping bag, and I'd walk very slowly to give them time. And I'd say, okay, whatever I find, I'm picking up. It goes into the bag, and then it goes on a high shelf. And they scurry around the room, picking up all their stuff. And I only had to do that a couple of times.
9: We're already starting to have the toys. I mean, somebody asked me today, you know, how do you walk across his room? And I said, I shuffle.
8: Shuffle. So.
7: One thing that's always an adventure is feeding a young child.
8: You know, again, their head is squirming around. I'm looking for the mouth hole with one hand, and I have the spoon in the other hand. And I remember times Nancy coming into the kitchen saying, why is Brian's face all green? You know, with these smashed peas.
9: Well, I was very anxious about when the first time I ever fed him. He was about 8 months old, and Denise was gone. It was just me and Russell, and I said, oh, I'll feed him. We'll figure something out, and if I don't get much into him, you know, I'll give him a bottle, but I guess we got to start sometime. And I had him in his little high chair with his little bib on. And I decided we would feed him diced peaches. Because if I dropped that, all I had was a little dice of peach, you know, a peach die that I had to pick up. And that was easy. So I got him in his chair and I loaded up my spoon with the one little squared peach cube. And I reached my left hand across and touched his chin with the edge of my hand and started to move the spoon in. And before I could drop my hand away, he leaned forward, opened his mouth, and scored the spoonful of peach.
8: Ah, 2 points.
9: Oh, it's like he had rehearsed it. Oh, out, and there he went. So I said, oh, really? Do that again. I remember this very vividly. And I loaded up the spoon with another peach die, found his chin, and this time dropped my hand as I brought the spoon, and he opened up his mouth, leaned into the spoon, and got the peach. And I fed him the whole little cup of diced peaches that way, and he did the real tricky docking maneuver for me. And I put my peach spoon down and called Denise on the cell phone and said, what does Russell do when you feed him? And she said, well, he eats. And I said, does he move into the food? She said, what do you mean move into the food? And I said, well, does he open his mouth and then, you know, glorp, get the food? She said, no, he sits there like a little bird. Why? What's he doing? And I said, when I get close to his mouth, he moves to the food and eats it. He's done that ever since. That was one of his things that really amazed me, because it's as if he had rehearsed it ahead of time on me.
8: Yeah. Well, that's the thing. These kids really do adapt, and they learn to do these things and accommodate. And, you know, sometimes things may be a little bit messier than they would if we had some vision, but that can always be cleaned up. But somehow things do work out.
7: Now for this week's final item, some issues that are relevant to older children, as well as some good resources on the topic of parenting as a blind person. You clearly don't have as many questions about the big kid phases, but there are things that I would imagine a blind parent might be a little bit uncertain about. You know, helping the kid with their homework, not an issue. In fact, if anything, I think it worked better. You know, the kid would come home with the textbook in print or the math worksheet in print, and Pete, of course, couldn't read it. So he'd say, okay, read me the section of the chapter, read me the questions, let's go through it. And so the kid actually had to do a little more explaining, a little more digging. I think the kid wound up learning better that way, instead of mommy or daddy looking at the book and saying, oh, well, here's the answer right here. You know, the kid had to learn how to find it.
9: I think so, and describe it.
7: Right.
9: Yeah, that's absolutely true.
7: Obviously, in our family, I'm the only parent who drives. And regarding kids and driving, my mantra when they were growing up and they were getting involved in all these activities was carpool.
9: Yes.
7: You know, and the other parents just don't even think about it. And every time one of our kids would join a soccer team or join Girl Scouts or whatever it was, I would get hold of somebody else in the activity and say, let's carpool. And they're like, oh, no, we're fine. I'm like, look, we have one driver. Can we try this? They all discovered how wonderful it was, like the first time we did it, but no one else thought to even try.
3: Yeah, I will definitely keep that in mind for the carpooling.
9: Well, I figure one of the conditions once he's old enough and mature enough to have a license will be, you know, if you want to drive, part of it's going to be driving Pappy.

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1: That's it for show number 1508. 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
3: Are you struggling with vision loss as you get older? 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The National Federation of the Blind. Live the life you want.
1: Hello, and welcome to show number 2636 of Eyes on Success, a weekly program empowering the visually impaired with expert advice, personal stories, and the latest in technology and accessibility. I'm Nancy Goodman Torpey.
0: And I'm Pete Torpey.
1: I believe that the most famous example of blindness serving as an asset was the situation in which Michael Hingson, a blind man, and his guide dog, Roselle, survived the September 11th, 2001 attacks on the World Trade Center, thanks to the two of them being able to get out of the building, as well as leading 30 of their coworkers to safety.
0: Yes, listeners, sometimes our blindness can actually be our superpower, and that's what today's show is all about.
1: We got the original idea to do this show when we were preparing a show from a couple of weeks ago, when Aaron Spelker talked about using his blindness skills, enabling him to write a couple of novels. And we thought, you know, there had to be other examples. And of course, Michael Hingson and his dog Roselle are just one of many. But first, for our tip of the week, this week's tip is, don't pay attention to sighted people who think you can't do something. There's always another way to do it, and sometimes it's better.
0: Sometimes sighted people around us can be very discouraging because they don't realize how blind people can actually do some tasks that sighted people might find difficult if they couldn't see. But as we all know, we figure out how to do those things, and much to the surprise of other people sometimes.
1: I remember many, many years ago when Xerox, where both Pete and I were working, switched to a Windows-based system, and some of his closest friends and closest coworkers cornered me and said, "Now Pete's really sunk." And I said, "Look, I don't know how he's going to do it, but I'm sure he'll figure out a way."
0: And I did. And the reason was that learning Windows, especially for someone who couldn't see, was not easy. So I really had to dig into it. Plus, I learned all the keyboard shortcuts, which many sighted people were not going to take the time to learn because they just play around with their mouse. And of course, when everybody else started using Windows, they were very confused about the UI and how it worked. And who did they go to ask questions? Who helped them? It wound up being me. So again, primarily because I was blind, I had to do the work to figure it out. I was able to help all of my sighted colleagues work with Windows.
1: And in watching

0: Pete used the keyboard shortcuts, I figured out that they could be very efficient, even though I could easily find the cursor visually. And I use as many keyboard shortcuts as I can, because they're more efficient.
1: You are listening to Eyes on Success. Success. Success. Success. Success. Success.
2: Now, as we mentioned, we solicited input from our listeners about their experiences when blindness was their superpower. And we thank everybody who contributed some thoughts to this, and it really helped us put this show together.
0: The first input we got was from Amy Rule, who's a licensed independent clinical social worker. And she told about how her shared experiences and perceived abilities have actually enhanced her ability to serve as a psychoanalyst to patients with vision loss. And we're not going to talk very much about this today because we thought that was so interesting. We're going to do an entire episode with her coming up in the next month or two. So she wrote, I have been a psychotherapist for over 45 years. Interestingly, my blindness has been an asset, particularly when working with trauma victims and with people who are experiencing vision loss. In the first instance, people with body image issues were more comfortable working with me because I could not see them. I also led one of the first programs in the country where blind therapists were specifically recruited to work with people who experience vision loss. I found that working with people who have experienced vision loss was easier as they were more receptive to speaking with a blind therapist than they would have been with someone who had no lived experience.
2: So a couple of really good examples there where blindness was really an asset in the work that she was doing for a number of reasons. What else do we have?
0: Most of these examples have to do with using a different sense instead of sight. And we heard from Ted Henter, who you may know of as the man who started Henter Joyce and was responsible for the JAWS screen reader that many people with vision loss use. Well, he sent us a chapter from an upcoming memoir, and believe us, when that book is ready, we will definitely have Ted back on the show to talk about it, but it's not ready yet. But he sent us a chapter, which was really interesting, but it was kind of long for this show.
2: So few people know that when Ted was young, he was an avid motorcycle rider and racer, and he was involved in an awful accident that left him totally blind. So he had learned to compensate in other ways.
0: After becoming blinded in that accident, he set out to solve a critical motorcycle racing problem: how to align the front and rear tires with absolute precision to prevent dangerous high-speed crashes. He created the Henter Wheel Aligner, a clever device featuring a pivot point and spring that automatically adjusted for varying tire widths, allowing mechanics to align the wheels using pin sights. He got patents across the U.S., Canada, and England, and these required technical drawings. Well, of course, he had to rely on touch and developed a custom T-square with grooved measurements and straight pins as tactile placeholders. Manufacturing demanded precision down to 1/10,000th of an inch, and Ted's team combined aluminum castings with aluminum tubing, acid etching the metal overnight to roughen the surface so the glue would bond, and this device became a major success, selling over 500 units. And now, over 40 years later, those original glued joints remain intact, and people are still using the Henter Wheel Aligner.
2: And again, that's one of those things that sighted people would say, you want to machine something down to 1/10,000th of an inch accuracy without seeing it? Can't be done. Well, as Ted showed, it certainly could be done. You just think about it in a different way and solve a problem the way you know how to.
0: Another example of using touch instead of sight and having that be an advantage came to us from Jim Snowbarger, who told us about Jerry, the guy who ran the Unseen Bean coffee shop. Jerry used to work as an auto mechanic, and his coworkers really liked him because he could reach up under an engine or under a dashboard and work on things tactilely, whereas doing it visually would have required lots of expensive disassembly and reassembly, and Jerry could do it in a fraction of the time and at a fraction of the cost, not to mention at significantly less risk to his safety.
2: And I can certainly relate to that. When Nancy and I were redoing our first house that we were living in together, there we were putting up wallpaper together. And Nancy thought the wallpaper looked fine. And then I would start feeling around the wallpaper. And because it was a busy pattern, she couldn't see. There were little bubbles left behind. It didn't completely stick to the wall in some places. And I went around with my hands feeling the wallpaper and saying, hey, there's a bump here. We didn't get this one flat against the wall. We didn't get this flat against the wall. And I had a similar experience when we were working on Habitat houses together. Who did they have sand the walls as we were finishing them to make sure they were smooth enough before the paint went on? Well, it was the blind guy who did that. Because oftentimes sighted people with all the texture distractions or patterns on something, they can't see some of these details, and they never think about feeling something. So again, that worked for me too.
0: And of course, when you then put a final smooth coat of paint on this wall that you've been sanding, all of these little bumps and wiggles and defects show up. So it's definitely a benefit to get it smooth before you start painting.
2: We mentioned Jim Snowbarger just a bit ago, and he had another personal story of his own that he wanted to share.
0: In this situation, he used his hearing instead of sight.
2: Jim was an electrical engineer for his profession, and his hearing came in useful in this case.
0: He talked about developing electronics as part of his job, and some of the products they developed used a communications protocol that operated in the audio frequency band. It was the blind guy, of course, who thought of listening to that data stream to look for certain patterns in order to help diagnose electrical or firmware problems. Before he knew it, his coworkers were off to Radio Shack to purchase little battery-powered amplifiers to listen to that data stream, and they went out into the customer field where they were trying to address problems and recorded sessions on a microcassette. As you can tell, this story was a while ago. They brought the recordings back to the factory so that the people in the factory could analyze the audio and diagnose installation problems. No sighted guy would ever have thought of listening to that data or recording it on an audio cassette, said Jim. The extra cool thing about that technique was that those recordings also included information that ordinary data analyzers would not detect. For example, poor installation practices that caused other electrical noise to be present on the link would cause communications failures. The digital tools that most people were using just tried to ignore that noise, but it was actually causing problems. And the audio recording technique let everybody in their group look under the veil, behind the scenes, and correct problems more quickly than their competitors could do it. Jim concluded, it was pretty cool.
2: So kudos to you, Jim, and thanks for that contribution.
0: So the next example we have is of when having to use your memory instead of your sight, because you don't have sight, is actually a benefit. So Pete has often said that he can write computer code better because he keeps the whole thing in his head at once. Same thing for solving equations. And a really good example of this is Glenn Gordon's experience programming JAWS, where he had to bootstrap the code because he had to use it as he created it.
2: Now, Ted Henter was the guy who originally started JAWS when it was JAWS for DOS. But when it was time to develop a Windows version, Ted hired Glenn. And Glenn was the guy who developed the original Windows version. When Glenn first started developing JAWS for Windows, a lot of the documentation was contained within Windows itself. You couldn't get that documentation elsewhere in a digital format. And so Glenn had to get the program working enough so he could run the documentation. And he was actually using a trial version of a competitive screen reader that would time out after like 20 minutes or so. And you'd have to reboot the computer to get it running again. And so he would get it running just long enough to read some of the documentation, get in there, figure out what to do. And that's how JAWS was created.
0: That is really cool.
2: And interestingly, that was about the time that Xerox, where I worked at the time, was transitioning from MS-DOS to Windows, and I was looking for a screen reader to use with Windows. I must have tried out three or four different programs from different companies that claimed to be screen readers, and they just didn't work. And I was almost set to give up when I tried JAWS. And I was shocked. It actually worked. Later on, I found out that, of course, the reason it worked was because it was developed by someone who was blind and had to make it work. Most of the other developers were sighted. They didn't need to get it to work. They listened to it speak. That sounded fine. It was good enough for them. But I always say that JAWS worked because of Glenn being blind.
0: So here's an unrelated example where being blind has actually helped Pete become a very good musician, but he's been playing jazz. As a kid, they trained him in classical piano music, and that was a real headache because he had to read the music. But in jazz, he could use other skills, and everybody loves hearing him play.
2: Yeah, when I was a kid, they trained everybody classically. And I had to memorize all my music because although I could read the music, I had to read it so closely and look so close at the page that I couldn't play the piano at the same time. So I basically had to memorize all my music. And you don't want to memorize a Bach piano piece and all those notes and the phrasings. By the time I memorized it, I was sick of it. And so I actually gave up music for a while, but I had a lot of musical background and training in music theory, and that came in very handy, learning jazz. And then you could just use your ears.
0: So another kind of situation is where a blind person isn't disadvantaged by not being able to see the object in question. And this particular skill has enabled Pete to do tech support for lots of our friends and relatives from, never mind the next room or the next building, sometimes it's several states over. We can be 2,000 miles away, and Pete is not disadvantaged by not being able to see the device he's talking about because he couldn't anyway.
2: Along those same lines, the other disadvantage that sighted people have when they use a computer is that much of what they see on the screen for different items are icons, little pictures. And often the sighted people don't know what these pictures mean. Some are easy, like they'll have a trash bin for the delete key or something like that. But some of them are not so obvious. But when you're using a screen reader, if those are properly labeled, they all speak. My icon says trash can, save button, etc., etc. So sometimes that can be an advantage.
0: There are lots of things where I know what to do, but I just don't know what it's called. Now, this example of a situation where blindness can be a benefit is actually about how not being able to see avoids a person getting led down the wrong path.
2: Sometimes sighted people are overcome by their visual perceptions, and they ignore much of the information that's coming in through their other senses. And a good example of this is my roommate from graduate school, Carl. On the side, he was an amateur magician. And he performed tricks that would amaze our guests, and he'd go to restaurants sometimes and do table magic. And sometimes I'd see him at performances, and I would try to figure out how he did his magic. And of course, the interesting thing was, a lot of magic is misdirection. So he'll say, look what I'm holding in my hand. And of course, everybody's eyes turn to the hand that he sticks out. And of course, what's really happening is maybe in the other hand or behind his back or something. And I would always listen to his patter, and I'd think, what's really happening here? He's trying to point people one way, but something is happening someplace else. And often I could figure out how he would do his tricks. And we'd come home afterwards, and he'd say, okay, how did I do that? And more than half the time, I would tell him how he did it. And everyone else in the audience, because they could see, was puzzled.
0: We never knew whether Carl appreciated Pete's feedback, but he did use Pete as a measure of how good the trick was. Because if it could even fool the guy who couldn't see the misdirection, it was pretty good. Transportation is a situation for which blindness is definitely not an advantage. But these days, with rideshare and driverless cars coming along, it's not so much of a disadvantage either.
2: But as Nancy points out, this is one of the few situations, I think, where being blind is not necessarily an asset, and it's not easy to overcome the challenges of being blind, and that's with driving. And it reminds me when the movie Scent of a Woman came out, where Al Pacino was driving around a Ferrari, being blind, apparently. Right after that movie came out, all of my friends were asking me for the next year or two, hey, Pete, you want to drive my car? Just get behind the wheel. We'll just go out into a field. There won't be anything there. It'll be fine. And I'd say, no, I'm really not interested. Oh, come on, let's do it. And then the next year, the same thing would happen. I never did get behind the wheel of a car. It sounds like a boring proposition.
0: It is, but the prospect of having an accident is somehow exciting enough to keep most of the drivers awake.
2: So I applaud the development of self-driving cars, especially considering how some of her older friends drive these days.
0: Another variant on what we've been talking about is that Pete is not at a disadvantage just because there's a wall between him and what he's trying to look at, because he can't see it any worse just because the wall is there. And he used to take advantage of that when the kids were little and it was bath time.
2: They'd be in the bathroom taking a shower behind a locked door, and you'd hear the water running, and all of a sudden the voice from inside the shower, did I get all the shampoo out? And I'd say, no, there's just a little bit more on the left over there. Get that part. Okay. And you'd hear some more rummaging around. How about now? Almost. You almost got it. A little bit more on the back. And they just believed that I could see through walls. And eventually, if I did that enough, their hair came out clean because they just rinsed everything over and over again. It was some kind of magic.
0: Now that they're grown-ups, they've figured it out.
2: The cat is out of the bag. Speaking about kids, we have another good kid story for you.
0: This is another situation in which having the ability to navigate just fine in the dark played to our listeners' advantage. And he asked us to keep this bit anonymous, but we thought it was such a cute story that we asked him if we could tell the story, but without any names. So here's his story. One night, decades ago, my sighted wife got up in the dark because the baby was crying, and she was not only in the dark, but also half asleep. When he woke up, he heard her feeling around the wall behind the partially opened door, and she was calling out, honey, the baby is crying and I can't find him. So he got up and found the baby for her. After all, it may have been dark, but the baby was making plenty of noise.
2: Well, let me tell you, when it comes to a blackout, I'm the first person that people look for. So being blind in that situation can be an advantage also. And speaking of not being able to find the kids, it reminds me that when our kids were first born, I was all concerned that, gee, maybe we ought to put bells on them when they're crawling around the floor and I won't know where they are. I was afraid of squashing a kid sometime. But let me tell you, after they were born, I always knew where they were. There was always enough noise.
0: We said at the beginning of this show that Aaron Spelker was the impetus for us doing this show. And we didn't really tell you what it was that he had done that made us think of doing a show about where blindness can be a benefit. So here's the story.
2: For those of you that might have heard the interview we did with Aaron, you'll know that he is a writer. He's written several novels, and he talked about where he gets his inspiration. It turns out that he has these very detailed and vivid dreams, and sometimes he'll wake up in the middle of the night, and he has a little handy recorder by the side of his bed, and he'll immediately start recording his dream and put it down that way. And then he goes back to sleep. And he credits himself being blind for actually getting these dreams down in some kind of format that he can use later on. He said, you know, if I was sighted and I had to get up and turn on a light and find a pen and paper and write this all down, it would take some time. It just wouldn't have happened. And by then I would have forgotten the dream and just fallen asleep. And so he's managed to collect all these dreams, put them together, and it's incredible the kinds of books he put together that way.
0: Of course, that's not how things work in our house, but I've been talking in my sleep quite a lot. And so I'll have these vivid dreams, and I'll completely forget what they were about in the morning. But it's convenient, because then Pete can just tell me what I was dreaming about, because he heard what I was saying.
2: But I don't always record them before I fall back to sleep. And sometimes I wake up in the middle of the night, hear her talking, and I think I'll remember until the morning, but not always. So sometimes we both forget and the dream is lost.
0: Oh, well, I wasn't planning on writing a book about my dreams anyway.
2: So sometimes blindness really can be a superpower. And as we've mentioned many times on the show, blind people learn to become problem solvers because they live in a sighted world that's made for sighted people primarily. And so blind people have to learn to do things in different ways and be creative and solve those problems. And that's what they do.
0: And that may be the biggest advantage to being blind, is that it forces you to be a problem solver. And being a problem solver is a great skill that you can then apply to everything else.
2: And in the show notes for this week's episode, which is episode 2636, we won't have links to all the episodes in which we talked with people who have submitted material for this show, because for some of them, there's too many. If you search for Ted Henter, you're going to find lots of episodes. And similarly for Glenn Gordon. We won't have a link to Amy's show, The Psychoanalyst, because we haven't interviewed her yet. But if you use the search tool on our website, you can find lots of shows in which we talk with blind people as problem solvers who have overcome incredible challenges in unique ways. Because they were blind, sometimes they did things that they wouldn't have otherwise been able to do if they weren't blind. And again, we mentioned in many of these shows that blind people are problem solvers. And that's basically what Eyes on Success is about. How people become successful despite not being able to see perfectly. We can do amazing things, and sometimes our blindness really is a superpower, as we've mentioned a number of times in this show. So I want to thank all of our listeners who contributed to some of the stories that we highlighted in this episode. We really appreciate your feedback. And if people do want to contact us with other ideas, suggestions for future shows, stories, etc., we always love to hear from our listeners, where they come from, a little bit about them. Just send a note to hosts@eyesonsuccess.net, and we usually reply. So thanks again to everybody.
0: That's it for today's show. Next week on Eyes on Success, we'll be talking about the latest improvements to the iOS operating system. And unfortunately, we've had some difficulty scheduling an interview with the folks at Apple. So with some help from our artificial intelligence or AI friends, we have assembled all of the information we will be sharing from public announcements from Apple.
2: And I've been using the iOS 27 beta. I think you'll really be impressed with some of the new features, not only the new Siri, which everybody has been waiting for, which really works well and really has an incredible feel for what's on your system and answering questions, but also some of the new Apple Intelligence features that enable us to describe images and what the camera sees. So be sure to listen to that show next week.
0: I am really looking forward to getting some of these new capabilities, but I just didn't have the nerve to install beta software into my telephone that I've actually come to rely on.
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2: Thank you for being part of our community. Until next time, I'm Peter Torpy.
0: And I'm Nancy Goodman Torpy. Thank you for listening.
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0: Welcome back to An Hour of Short Stories. I'm John Pritchett, your host and narrator. Today's short stories are by two very diverse authors, Kurt Vonnegut Jr. and Charles Dickens. The first, by Mr. Vonnegut, is about a rich man who lives as though he is poor. And the second, by Mr. Dickens, is about a poor man who lives a very rich life. Kurt Vonnegut Jr. is an American novelist known best for Slaughterhouse-Five, Cat's Cradle, and Breakfast of Champions. During World War II, he fought at the Battle of the Bulge and was a prisoner of war surviving the bombing of Dresden in an underground meatpacking cellar known as Slaughterhouse-Five. Kurt is the father of artist Edith Vonnegut, who was once married to Geraldo Rivera. Mr. Vonnegut, who was born in 1922 in Indianapolis, now lives with his second wife in New York City. From among Mr. Vonnegut's collection of short stories, we have chosen The Foster Portfolio. I'm a salesman of good advice for rich people. I'm a contact man for an investment counseling firm. It's a living, but not a whale of a one, or at least not now when I'm just starting out. To qualify for the job, I had to buy a Homburg, a navy blue overcoat, a double-breasted banker's gray suit, black shoes, a regimental striped tie, half a dozen white shirts, half a dozen pairs of black socks, and gray gloves. When I call on a client, I come by cab, and I am sleek and clean and foursquare. I carry myself as though I've made quite a killing on the stock market and have come to call more as a public service than anything else. When I arrive in clean wool, with crackling certificates and confidential stock analyses in crisp manila folders, the reaction, ideally and usually, is the same accorded a minister or physician. I am in charge, and everything is going to be just fine. I deal mostly with old ladies, the meek, who by dint of cast iron constitutions have inherited sizable portions of the earth. I thumb through clients' lists of securities and relay our expert suggestions for ways of making their portfolios, or bonanzas, or piles, thrive and increase. I can speak of tens of thousands of dollars without a catch in my throat, and look at a list of securities worth more than $100,000 with no more fuss than a judicious, Since I don't have a portfolio, my job is a little like being a hungry delivery boy for a candy store. But I never really felt that way about it until Herbert Foster asked me to have a look at his finances. He called one evening to say a friend had recommended me, and could I come out to talk business? I washed, shaved, dusted my shoes, put on my uniform, and made my grave arrival by cab. People in my business, and maybe people in general, have an unsavory habit of sizing up a man's house, car, and suit, and estimating his annual income. Herbert Foster was $6,000 a year, or I'd never seen it. Understand, I have nothing against people in moderate circumstances, other than the crucial fact that I can't make any money off them. It made me a little sore that Foster would take my time when the most he had to play around with, I guessed, was no more than a few $100. Say it was $1,000. My take would be $1 or $2 at best. Anyway, there I was in Foster's jerry-built post-war colonial with expansion attic. They had taken up a local furniture store on its offer of 3 rooms of furniture, including ashtrays, a humidor, and pictures for the wall, all for $199.99. Hell, I was there, and I figured I might as well go through with having a look at his pathetic problem. "Nice place you have here, Mr. Foster," I said. "And this is your charming wife?" A skinny, shrewish-looking woman smiled up at me vacuously. She wore a faded house coat figured with a fox-hunting scene. The print was at war with the slipcover of the chair, and I had to squint to separate her features from the clash about her. "A pleasure, Mrs. Foster," I said. She was surrounded by underwear and socks to be mended, and Herbert said her name was Alma, which seemed entirely possible. "And this is the young master?" I said. "Bright little chap," believe he favors his father. The two-year-old wiped his grubby hands on my trousers, snuffled, and padded off toward the piano. He stationed himself at the upper end of the keyboard and hammered on the highest note for 1 minute, then two, then three. Musical, like his father, Alma said. You play, do you, Mr. Foster? Classical, Herbert said. I took my first good look at him. He was lightly built, with the round, freckled face and big teeth I usually associate with a show-off or wise guy. It was hard to believe that he had settled for so plain a wife, or that he could be as fond of family life as he seemed. It may be that I only imagined a look of quiet desperation in his eyes. "Shouldn't you be getting on to your meeting, dear?" Herbert said. "It was called off at the last minute." "Now, about your portfolio," I began. Herbert looked rattled. "How's that?" "Your portfolio, your securities." "Yes." "Well, I think we better talk in the bedroom. It's quieter in there." Alma put down her sewing. "What securities?" "The bonds, dear. The government bonds." "Now, Herbert, you're not going to cash them in." "No, Alma. Just want to talk them over." "I see," I said tentatively. "Approximately how much in government bonds?"
1: $350,
0: Alma said proudly. "Well," I said, "I don't see any need for going into the bedroom to talk. My advice, and I'll give it free, is to hang on to your nest egg until it matures. And now, if you'll let me phone a cab." "Please," Herbert said, standing in the bedroom door. "There are a couple of other things I'd like to discuss."
1: "What?"
0: Alma asked. "Oh, long-range investment planning," Herbert said vaguely. "We could use a little short-range planning for next month's grocery bill."
1: "Please,"
0: Herbert said to me again. I shrugged and followed him into the bedroom. He closed the door behind me. I sat on the edge of the bed and watched him open a little door in the wall, which bared the pipes surfacing the bathroom. He slid his arm up into the wall, grunted, and pulled down an envelope.
1: "Uh-oh,"
0: I said apathetically. "So that's where we've got the bonds, eh? You needn't have gone to that trouble, Mr. Foster. I have an idea what government bonds look like."
1: "Alma," he called.
2: "Yes, Herbert."
0: "Will you start some coffee for us?" "I don't drink coffee at night," I said.
1: "We have some from dinner," Alma said.
0: "I can't sleep if I touch it after supper," I said.
1: "Fresh. We want some fresh," Herbert said.
0: The chair springs creaked and her reluctant footsteps faded into the kitchen.
1: "Here," said Herbert, putting the envelope in my lap. "I don't know anything about this business, and I guess I ought to have professional help."
0: All right. So I'd given the poor guy a professional talk about his $350 in government bonds. They're the most conservative investment you can make. They haven't the growth characteristics of many securities, and the return isn't great, but they're very safe. By all means, hang on to them. I stood up. "And now, if you'll let me call a cab—"
1: "You haven't looked at them."
0: I sighed and untwisted the red string holding the envelope shut. Nothing would do but that I admire the things. The bonds and a list of securities slid into my lap. I rifled through the bonds quickly and then read the list of securities slowly.
1: "Well?"
0: I put the list down on the faded bedspread. I composed myself.
1: I said.
0: "Do you mind telling me where the securities listed here came from?"
1: "Grandfather left them to me 2 years ago. The lawyers who handled the estate have them. They sent me that list."
0: "Do you know what these stocks are worth?"
1: "They were appraised when I inherited them. He told me the figure, and to my bewilderment, he looked sheepish, even a little unhappy."
0: "They've gone up a little since then."
1: "How much?"
0: "On today's market, maybe they're worth $750,000, Mr. Foster, sir."
1: My client, Herbert Foster, hadn't had a new suit in 3 years. He had never owned more than one pair of shoes at a time. He worried about payments on his second-hand car and ate tuna and cheese instead of meat, because meat was too expensive. His wife made her own clothes, and those of Herbert Jr., and the curtains and slipcovers, all cut from the same bargain bolt. The Fosters were going through hell trying to choose between new tires or retreads for the car, and television was something they had to go two doors down the street to watch. Determinedly, they kept within the small salary Herbert made as a bookkeeper for a wholesale grocery house. God knows it's no disgrace to live that way, which is better than the way I live, but it was pretty disturbing to watch, knowing Herbert had an income after taxes of perhaps $20,000 a year. I had our securities analysts look over Foster's holdings and report on the stock's growth possibilities, prospective earnings, the effect of war and peace, inflation and deflation, and so on. The report ran to 20 pages, a record for many of my clients. Usually the reports are bound in cardboard covers. Herbert's was done up in red leatherette. I arrived at my place on a Saturday afternoon, and I called up Herbert to ask if I could bring it out. I had exciting news for him. My buy-eye estimate of the values had been off, and his portfolio, as of that day, was worth close to $850,000. "I've got the analysis and recommendations," I said, "and things look good, Mr. Foster, very good. You need a little diversification here and there, but maybe more emphasis on growth. But just go ahead and do whatever needs to be done," he said. "When could we talk about this? It's something we ought to go over together, certainly. Tonight would be fine with me." "I work tonight." "Overtime at the wholesale house?" "Another job, in a restaurant. Work Friday, Saturday, and Sunday nights." I winced. The man had maybe $75 a day coming in from his securities, and he worked three nights a week to make ends meet. Monday, play organ for the choir practice at church. Tuesday, volunteer fire department drill. Wednesday, play piano for folk dancing at the church. Thursday, movie night for Alma and me. "When, then? You go ahead and do whatever needs to be done." "Don't you want to be in on what I'm doing?" "Do I have to be?" "I'd feel better if you were." "All right. Tuesday noon, lunch." "Fine with me. Maybe you'd better have a good look at this report before then so you can have questions ready." He sounded annoyed. "Okay, okay, okay. I'll be here tonight until 9. Drop it off before then." "One more thing, Herbert. I'd save the kicker for last. I was way off about what the stocks are worth. They're now up to about $850,000. "I said you're about $100,000 richer than you thought." "Well, just go ahead and do whatever needs to be done." "Yes, sir." The phone was dead. I was delayed by other business, and I didn't get out to the Fosters until 9:45. Herbert was gone. Alma answered the door, and to my surprise, she asked for the report, which I was hiding under my coat. "Herbert said I wasn't supposed to look at it," she said. "So you don't need to worry about me peeking." "Herbert told you about this?" I said carefully. "Yes. He said it's confidential reports on stocks you want to sell him." "Yes. Well, if he said to leave it with you, here it is. He told me he had to promise you not to let anybody look at it." Yes. Sorry. Company rules." She was a shade hostile. "I'll tell you one thing about looking at any reports, and that is he's not going to cash those bonds to buy any stocks with." "I'd be the last one to recommend that, Mrs. Foster." "Then why do you keep after him?" "He may be a good customer at a later date." I looked at my hands, which I realized had become ink-stained on the earlier call. "I wonder if I might wash up." Reluctantly, she let me in, keeping as far from me as the modest floor plan would permit. As I washed up, I thought of the list of securities Herbert had taken from between the plasterboard walls. Those securities meant Winters in Florida, filet mignon, and 12-year-old bourbon, Jaguars, silk underwear, and handmade shoes, A trip around the world. Name it. Herbert Foster could have it. I sighed heavily. The soap in the Foster soap dish was mottled and dingy, a couple little chips moistened and pressed together to make a new bar. I thanked Alma and started to leave. On my way out, I paused by the mantel to look at a small tinted photograph. "Good picture of you," I said, "a feeble effort at public relations. I like that."
2: "Everybody says that."
1: "It isn't me. It's Herbert's mother." Amazing likeness. And it was. Herbert had married a girl just like the girl that married dear old Dad.
0: "And this picture is his father?"
1: "My father. We don't want a picture of his father." This looked like a sore point that might prove informative. Herbert is such a wonderful person. His father must have been wonderful too, eh? He deserted his wife and child. That's how wonderful he was. You'll be smart not to mention him to Herbert. Sorry.
0: Everything good about Herbert comes from his mother.
1: She was a saint. She taught Herbert to be decent and respectable and God-fearing.
0: Alma was grim about it.
1: Was she musical, too?
2: He gets that from his father.
1: But what he does with it is something quite different. His taste in music is his mother's, the classics.
0: His father was a jazz man, I take it?
1: I hinted. He preferred playing piano in dives and breathing smoke and drinking gin to his wife and child and home and job. Herbert's mother finally said he had to choose one life or the other.
0: I nodded sympathetically. Maybe Herbert looked on his fortune as filthy, untouchable, since it came from his father's side of the family.
1: This grandfather of Herbert's, who died 2 years ago? He supported Herbert and his mother after his son deserted them. Herbert worshipped him.
0: She shook her head sadly.
1: He was penniless when he died. What a shame. I so hoped he would leave us a little something so Herbert wouldn't have to work weekends.
0: We were trying to talk above the clatter, tinkle, and crash of the cafeteria where Herbert ate every day. Lunch was on me, or on my expense account, and I'd picked up his check for 87 cents. I said, "Now, Herbert, before we go any further, we've better decide what you want from your investments. Growth or income?" It was a cliché of the counseling business. God knows what he wanted from the securities. It didn't seem to be what everybody else wanted. Money. "Whatever you say," Herbert said absently. He was upset about something and not paying much attention to me. "Herbert, look, you've got to face this thing. You're a rich man. You've got to concentrate on making the most of your holdings."
1: "That's why I called you. I want you to concentrate. I want you to run things for me so I won't have to bother with the deposits and proxies and taxes. Don't trouble me with it at all."
0: "Your lawyers have been banking the dividends, eh?"
1: "Most of them. Took out $32 for Christmas and gave $100 to the church."
0: "So what's your balance?"
1: He handed me the deposit book.
0: "Not bad," I said. Despite his Christmas splurge and largesse toward the church, he managed to salt away $50,227.33. May I ask what a man with a balance like that can be blue about?
1: "Got bawled out at work again."
0: "Buy the place and burn it down," I suggested.
1: "I could, couldn't I?"
0: A wild look came into his eyes, then disappeared. "Herbert, you can do anything your heart desires."
1: "Oh, I suppose so. It's all in the way you look at it."
0: I leaned forward.
1: "How do you look at it, Herbert? I think every man, for his own self-respect, should earn what he lives on."
0: "But Herbert!"
1: "I have a wonderful wife and child, a nice house for them, and a car. And I've earned every penny of the way. I'm living up to the full measure of my responsibilities. I'm proud to say I'm everything my mother wanted me to be and nothing my father was."
0: "Do you mind my asking what your father was?"
1: "I don't enjoy talking about him. Home and family meant nothing to him. His real love was for low-down music and honky-tonks and for the trash in them."
0: "Was he a good musician, do you think?"
1: good." For an instant there was excitement in his voice, and he tensed, as though he were going to make an important point. But he relaxed again. "Good?" he repeated, flatly this time. "Yes, in a crude way, I suppose he was passable. Technically, that is." "And that much you inherited from him. His wrists and hands, maybe. God help me if there's any more of him in me." "You've got his love of music, too." "I love music, but I never let it get like dope to me," he said with more force than seemed necessary. "Well, never."
3: "Beg pardon?"
1: His eyes were wide. "I said I'll never let music get like dope to me. It's important to me, but I'm master of it, and not the other way around." Apparently, it was a treacherous subject, so I switched back to the matter of his finances. "Yes, well, now about your portfolio again. Just what use do you expect to make of it?"
3: "Use some of it for Alma's and my old age. Leave most of it to the boy."
1: "The least you can do is take enough out of the kitty to let you out of working weekends."
3: He stood up suddenly. "Look, I want you to handle my securities, not my life. If you can't do one without the other, I'll find someone who can."
1: "Please, Herbert, Mr. Foster, I'm sorry, sir. I was only trying to get the whole picture for planning."
3: He sat down, red-faced. "All right, then. Respect my convictions. I want to make my own way. If I have to hold a second job to make ends meet, then that's my cross to bear."
1: "Sure, sure, certainly. And you're dead right, Herbert. I respect you for that."
3: I thought he belonged in the bughouse for it.
1: "You leave everything to me from now on. I'll invest those dividends and run the whole show."
3: As I puzzled over Herbert, I glanced at a passing blonde. Herbert said something I missed.
1: "What was that, Herbert?"
3: "I said, if thy right hand offended thee, pluck it out and cast it from thee." I laughed appreciatively, then cut it short. Herbert was deadly serious.
1: "Well, pretty soon you'll have the car paid for, and then you can take a well-earned rest on the weekends, and you'll really have something to be proud of, eh? Earn the whole car by the sweat of your brow, right down to the tip of the exhaust pipe.
3: One more payment. Then bye-bye restaurant. There will still be Alma's birthday present to pay for. I'm getting her television.
1: Going to earn that too, are you?
3: Think how much more meaningful it will be as a gift if I do.
1: Yes, sir, and it'll give her something to do on weekends, too.
3: If I have to work weekends for 28 more months, God knows it's little enough to do for her.
1: If the stock market kept doing what it had been doing for the past 3 years, Herbert would be a millionaire just about the time he made the last payment on Alma's birthday present.
3: Fine.
1: I love my family, Herbert said earnestly.
3: I'm sure you do.
1: And I wouldn't trade the life I've got for anything.
3: I can certainly see why, I said. I had the impression that he was arguing with me, that it was important to him that I be convinced.
1: When I consider what my father was, and then see the life I've made for myself, it's the biggest thrill in all my experience.
3: A very small thrill could qualify for the biggest in Herbert's experience, I thought.
1: I envy you. It must be gratifying.
3: Gratifying, he repeated determinedly. It is. It is. It is.
0: My firm began managing Herbert's portfolio, converting some of the slower-moving securities into more lucrative ones, investing the accumulated dividends, diversifying his holdings so he'd be in better shape to weather economic shifts, and in general, making his fortune altogether shipshape. A sound portfolio is a thing of beauty in its way, aside from its cash value. Putting one together is a creative act if done right, with solid major themes of industrials, rails, and utilities, and with the lighter, more exciting themes of electronics, frozen foods, magic drugs, oil and gas, aviation, and other more speculative items. Herbert's portfolio was our masterpiece. I was thrilled and proud of what the firm had done, and not being able to show it off, even to him,
3: was depressing. It was too much for me, and I decided to engineer a coincidence. I would find out in which restaurant Herbert worked, and then drop in, like any other citizen, for something to eat. I would happen to have a report on his overhauled portfolio with me. I telephoned Alma, who told me the name of the place, one I'd never heard of. Herbert hadn't wanted to talk about the place, so I gathered that it was pretty grim, as he said, his cross to bear. It was worse than I'd expected. Tough, brassy, dark, and noisy. Herbert had picked one hell of a place, indeed, to do penance for a wayward father, or to demonstrate his gratitude to his wife, or to maintain his self-respect by earning his own way, or to do whatever it was he was doing there. I elbowed my way between bored-looking women and racetrack types to the bar. I had to shout at the bartender to be heard. When I did get through to him, he yelled back that he had never heard of no Herbert Foster. Herbert, then, was about as minor an employee as there was in the establishment. He was probably doing something greasy in the kitchen or basement. Typical. In the kitchen, a crone was making questionable-looking hamburgers and nipping a quart of beer. "I'm looking for Herbert Foster."
4: "Ain't no damn Herbert Foster in here."
3: "In the basement?"
4: "Ain't no damn basement."
3: "Ever heard of Herbert Foster?"
4: "Ain't never heard of no damn Herbert Foster."
3: "Thanks." I sat in the booth to think it over. Herbert had apparently picked the joint out of a telephone book and told Alma

Women? I sighed and admitted I was kidding myself that I was no closer to the answer than I'd ever been. Moral turpitude on Herbert's part was inconceivable. Whatever he was up to, it had to be for a good cause. His mother had done such a thorough job on him, and he was so awfully ashamed of his father's failings that I was sure he couldn't operate in any other way but righteously. I gave up on the puzzle and ordered a nightcap. And then Herbert Foster, looking drab and hunted, picked his way through the crowd. His expression was one of disapproval, of a holy man in Babylon. He was oddly stiff-necked and held his arms at his side as he pointedly kept from brushing against anyone or from meeting any of the gazes that fell upon him. There was no question that being in the place was absolute humiliating hell for him. I called to him, but he paid no attention. There was no communicating with him. Herbert was in a near coma of see no evil, speak no evil, hear no evil. The crowd in the rear parted for him, and I expected to see Herbert go into a dark corner for a broom or a mop. But a light flashed on at the far end of the aisle the crowd made for him, and a tiny white piano sparkled there like jewelry. The bartender set a drink on the piano and went back to his post. Herbert dusted off the piano bench with his handkerchief and sat down gingerly. He took a cigarette from his breast pocket and lighted it. And then the cigarette started to droop slowly from his lips. And as it drooped, Herbert hunched over the keyboard, and his eyes narrowed as though he were focusing on something beautiful on a faraway horizon. Startlingly, Herbert Foster disappeared. In his place sat an excited stranger, his hands poised like claws. Suddenly he struck, and a spasm of dirty, low-down, gorgeous jazz shook the air, a hot, clanging wraith of the 20s. Late that night I went over my masterpiece, the portfolio of Herbert Foster, alias Firehouse Harris. I hadn't bothered Firehouse with it or with myself. In a week or so there would be a juicy melon from one of the steel companies. Three of his oil stocks were paying extra dividends. The farm machinery company, in which he owned 5,000 shares, was about to offer him rights worth $3 apiece. Thanks to me and my company, and an economy in full bloom, Herbert was about to be several thousand dollars richer than he'd been a month before. I had a right to be proud, but my triumph, except for the commission, was gall and wormwood. Nobody could do anything for Herbert. Herbert already had what he wanted. He had had it long before the inheritance or I intruded. He had the respectability his mother had hammered into him. But just as priceless as that was an income not quite big enough to go around. It left him no alternative but, in the holy names of wife, child, and home, to play piano in a dive and breathe smoke and drink gin. To be Firehouse Harris, his father's son, three nights out of seven. Charles Dickens needs no introduction. Certainly one of the most popular writers of all time, he was born in 1812 and died in 1870. He was a keen observer of life, and his love of theater is reflected in his ability to create superb, dramatic scenes. During the 1840s, Dickens' view of Victorian society grew darker and his humor more bitter. His novels and short stories were often sympathetic to the poor and critical of the selfish and cruel. Indeed, you can clearly detect some of these themes in the following work, The Poor Relation Story. He was very reluctant to take precedence of so many respected members of the family. By beginning the round of stories they were to relate as they sat in a goodly circle by the Christmas fire, and he modestly suggested that it would be more correct if John, our esteemed host, whose health he begged to drink, would have the kindness

0: weakness to begin. For as to himself, he said, he was so little used to lead the way that really... But as they all cried out here that he must begin, and agreed with one voice that he might, could, would, and should begin, he left off rubbing his hands, and took his legs out from under his armchair, and did begin. "I have no doubt," said the poor relation, "that I shall surprise the assembled members of our family, and particularly John, our esteemed host, to whom we are so much indebted for the great hospitality with which he has this day entertained us, by the confession I am going to make. But if you do me the honor to be surprised at anything that falls from a person so unimportant in the family as I am, I can only say that I shall be scrupulously accurate in all I relate. I am not what I am supposed to be. I am quite another thing. Perhaps before I go further, I had better glance at what I am supposed to be. It is supposed, unless I mistake, the assembled members of our family will correct me if I do, which is very likely. Here the poor relation looked mildly about him for contradiction. That I am nobody's enemy but my own. That I never met with any particular success in anything. That I failed in business because I was unbusinesslike and credulous, in not being prepared for the interested designs of my partner. That I failed in love because I was ridiculously trustful, in thinking it impossible that Christiana could deceive me. That I failed in my expectations from my Uncle Chill, on account of not being as sharp as he could have wished in worldly matters. That, through life, I have been rather put upon and disappointed in a general way. That I am at present a bachelor of between 59 and 60 years of age, living on a limited income in the form of a quarterly allowance, to which I see that John, our esteemed host, wishes me to make no further allusion. The supposition as to my present pursuits and habits is the following effect. I live in a lodging on Clapham Road, a very clean back room in a very respectable house, where I am expected not to be home in the daytime unless poorly, and which I usually leave in the morning at 9 o'clock on pretense of going to business. I take my breakfast, my roll and butter, and my half pint of coffee at the old established coffee shop near Westminster Bridge, and then I go into the city, I don't know why, and sit at Garraway's coffee house and on change, and walk about, and look into a few offices and counting houses where some of my relations or acquaintances are so good as to tolerate me, and where I stand by the fire if the weather happens to be cold. I get through the day in this way until 5 o'clock, and then I dine, at a cost, on the average, of 1 3d, having still a little money to spend on my evening's entertainment. I look into the old established coffee shop as I go home, and take my cup of tea, and perhaps my bit of toast. So, as the large hand of the clock makes its way round to the morning hour, I make my way round to Clapham Road again, and go to bed when I get to my lodging, fire being expensive, and being objected to by the family on account of its giving trouble and making a dirt. Sometimes one of my relations or acquaintances is so obliging as to ask me to dinner. These are holiday occasions, and then I generally walk in the park. I am a solitary man and seldom walk with anybody. Not that I am avoided because I am shabby, for I am not at all shabby, having always a very good suit of black on, or rather Oxford mixture, which has the appearance of black and wears much better. But I have got into a habit of speaking low and being rather silent, and my spirits are not high, and I am sensible that I am not an attractive companion. The only exception to this general rule is the child of my first cousin, little Frank. I have a particular affection for that child, and he takes very kindly to me. He is a different boy by nature, and in a crowd he is soon run over, as I may say, and forgotten. He and I, however, get on exceedingly well. I have a fancy that the poor child will in time succeed to my peculiar position in the family. We talk but little, still we understand each other. We walk about hand in hand, and without much speaking, he knows what I mean and I know what he means. Little Frank and I go and look at the outside of the monument. He is very fond of the monument, and at the bridges, and at all the sights that are free. On two of my birthdays we have dined on a la mode beef, and gone at half price to the play, and been deeply interested. I was once walking with him on Lombard Street, which we often visit on account of my having mentioned to him that there are great riches there. He is very fond of Lombard Street. When a gentleman said to me as he passed by, "Sir, your little son has dropped his glove," I assure you, if you will excuse my remarking on so trivial a circumstance, this accidental mention of the child as mine brought the foolish tears into my eyes. When little Frank is sent to school in the country, I shall be very much at a loss what to do with myself, but I have the intention of walking down there once a month and seeing him on half-holiday. I am told he will then be at play upon the heath, and if my visit should be objected to as unsettling the child, I can see him from a distance without his seeing me, and walk back again. His mother comes of a highly genteel family, and rather disapproves, I am aware, of our being too much together. I know that I am not calculated to improve his retiring disposition, but I think he would miss me beyond the feeling of the moment if we were wholly separated. When I die in the Clapham Road, I shall not leave much more in this world than I shall take out of it. But I happen to have a miniature of a bright-faced boy with a curling head and an open shirt frill waving down his bosom. My mother had it taken from me, but I can't believe that it was ever like, which will be worth nothing to sell, and which I shall beg may be given to Frank. I have written my dear little boy a letter with it, in which I have told him that I felt very sorry to part from him, though bound to confess that I knew no reason why I should remain here. I have given him some short advice, the best in my power, to take warning of the consequences of being nobody's enemy but his own, and I have endeavored to comfort him for what I fear he will consider a bereavement, by pointing out to him that I was a superfluous nothing to every one but him, and that having by some means failed to find a place in this great assembly, I am better out of it. "Such," said the poor relation, clearing his throat and beginning to speak a little louder, "is the general impression of me now. Now it is a remarkable circumstance, which forms the aim and purpose of my story, that this is all wrong. This is not my life, and these are not my habits. I do not even live in the Clapham Road. Comparatively speaking, I am very seldom there. I reside mostly in a—" I am almost ashamed to say the word, it sounds so full of pretension, in a castle. I do not mean that it is an old baronial habitation, but still it is a building always known to everyone by the name of a castle. In it I preserve the particulars of my history. They run thus. It was when I first took John Spatter, who had been my clerk, into partnership, and when I was still a young man of not more than 25, residing in the house of my Uncle Chill, from whom I had considerable expectations, that I ventured to propose to Christiana. I had loved Christiana a long time. She was very beautiful and very winning in all respects. I rather mistrusted her widow mother, who I feared was of a plotting and mercenary turn of mind, but I thought as well of her as I could for Christiana's sake. I never had loved anyone but Christiana, and she had been all the world, and oh, far more than all the world to me from our childhood. Christiana accepted me with her mother's consent, and I was rendered very happy indeed. My life at Uncle Chill's was of a spare, dull kind, and my garret chamber was dull and bare and cold as an upper prison room in some stern northern fortress. But having Christiana's love, I wanted nothing upon earth. I would not have changed my lot with any human being. Avarice was, unhappily, my Uncle Chill's master vice. Though he was rich, he pinched and scraped and clutched and lived miserably. As Christiana had no fortune, I was for some time a little fearful of confessing our engagement to him. But at length I wrote him a letter saying how it all truly was. I put it into his hand one night on going to bed. As I came downstairs next morning, shivering in the cold December air, colder in my uncle's unwarmed house than in the street, where the winter sun did sometimes shine, and which was at all events enlivened by cheerful faces and voices passing by, I carried a heavy heart towards the long, low breakfast room in which my uncle sat. It was a large room with a small fire, and there was a great bay window in it which the rain had marked in the night as if the tears of a houseless people. We rose so early always that at the time of the year we breakfasted by candlelight. When I went into the room, my uncle was so contracted by the cold and so huddled together in his chair behind the one dim candle that I did not see him until I was close to the table. As I held out my hand to him, he caught up his stick. Being infirm, he was always about the house with a stick, and made a blow at me and said, "You fool!" "Uncle," I returned, "I didn't expect you to be so angry as this." Nor had I expected it, though he was a hard and angry old man. "You didn't expect," said he. "When did you ever expect? When did you ever calculate or look forward, you contemptible dog?" "These are hard words, uncle." "Hard words? Feathers to pelt such an idiot as you with," said he. "Here, Betsy Snap, look at him." Betsy Snap was a withered, hard-favored, yellow old woman, our only domestic, always employed at this time of the morning in rubbing my uncle's legs. As my uncle adjured her to look at me, he put his lean grip on the crown of her head, she kneeling beside him, and turned her face towards me. "Look at the sniffling milksop," said my uncle. "Look at the baby. This is the gentleman who people say is nobody's enemy but his own. This is the gentleman who can't say no. This is the gentleman who was making such large profits in his business that he must needs take a partner t'other day. This is the gentleman who is going to marry a wife without a penny and who falls into the hands of Jezebels who are speculating on my death." I knew now how great my uncle's rage was, for nothing short of this being almost beside himself would have induced him to utter that concluding word, which he held in such repugnance that it was never spoken or hinted at before him on any account. "On my death," he repeated, as if he were defying me, defying his own abhorrence of the word. "On my death, death, death! But I'll spoil the speculation. Eat your last under this roof, you feeble wretch, and may it choke you." You may suppose that I had not much appetite for the breakfast to which I was bidden in these terms, but I took my accustomed seat. I saw that I was repudiated henceforth by my uncle. Still, I could bear that very well, possessing Christiana's heart. He emptied his basin of bread and milk as usual, only he took it on his knees with his chair turned away from the table where I sat. When he had done, he carefully snuffed out the candle, and the cold, slate-colored, miserable day looked in upon us. "Now, Mr. Michael," said he, "before we part, I should like to have a word with these ladies in your presence." "As you will, sir," I returned, "but you deceive yourself and wrong us cruelly. If you suppose that there is any feeling at stake in this contract but pure, disinterested, faithful love." To this he only replied, "You lie," and not another word. We went through half-thawed snow and half-frozen rain to the house where Christiana and her mother lived. My uncle knew them very well. They were sitting at their breakfast and were surprised to see us at that hour. "Your servant, ma'am," said my uncle to the mother. "You divine the purpose of my visit, I dare say, ma'am. I understand there is a world of pure, disinterested, faithful love cooped up here. I am happy to bring it all it wants to make it complete. I bring you your son-in-law, ma'am, and you your husband, miss. The gentleman is a perfect stranger to me, but I wish him joy of his wise bargain." He snarled at me as we went out, and I never saw him again. "It is altogether a mistake," continued the poor relation, "to suppose that my dear Christiana, overpersuaded and influenced by her mother, married a rich man, the dirt from whose carriage wheels is often thrown upon me as she rides by. No, no, she married me. The way we came to be married rather sooner than we intended was this. I took a frugal lodging and was saving and planning for her sake when one day she spoke to me with great earnestness and said, 'My dear Michael, I have given you my heart. I have said that I loved you, and I have pledged myself to be your wife. I am as much yours through all changes of good and evil as if we had been married on the day when such words passed between us. I know you well, and I know that if we should be separated and our union broken off, your whole life would be shadowed, and all that might, even now, be stronger in your character for the conflict with the world would then be weakened to the shadow of what it is.' God help me, Christiana, said I. You speak the truth. Michael, she said, putting her hand in mine in all maidenly devotion, let us keep apart no longer. It is but for me to say that I can live contented upon such means as you have, and I well know you are happy. I say so from my heart. Strive no more alone. Let us strive together. My dear Michael, it is not right that I should keep secret from you what you do not suspect, but what distresses my whole life. My mother, without considering that which you have lost for me and on assurance of my fate, sets her heart on riches and urges another suit upon me to my misery. I cannot bear this, for to bear it is to be untrue to you. I would rather share your struggles than look on. I want no better home than you can give me. I know that you will aspire and labor with a higher courage if I am wholly yours, and let it be so when you will. I was blessed indeed that day, and a new world opened to me. We were married in a very little while, and I took my wife to our happy home. That was the beginning of the residence I have spoken of. The castle we have ever since inhabited together dates from that time. All our children have been born in it. Our first child, now married, was a little girl whom we called Christiana. Her son is so like little Frank that I hardly know which is which. The current impression as to my partner's dealing with me is quite erroneous. He did not begin to treat me coldly, as a poor simpleton when my uncle and I so fatally quarreled, nor did he afterwards gradually possess himself of our business and edge me out. On the contrary, he behaved to me with the utmost good faith and honor. Matters between us took this turn. On the day of my separation from my uncle, and even before the arrival at our counting-house of my trunks, which he sent after me, not carriage paid, I went down to our room of business on our little wharf overlooking the river, and there I told John Spatter what had happened. John did not say, in reply, that rich old relatives were palpable facts, and that love and sentiment were moonshine and fiction. He addressed me thus. "Michael," said John, "we were at school together, and I generally had the knack of getting on better than you and making a higher reputation." "You had, John," I returned. "Although," said John, "I borrowed your books and lost them, borrowed your pocket money and never repaid it, got you to buy my damaged knives at a higher price than I had given for them new, and to own to the windows that I had broken." "All not worth mentioning," said I, "but certainly true." "When you were first established in this infant business, which promises to thrive so well," pursued John, "I came to you in my search for almost any employment, and you made me your clerk." "Still not worth mentioning, my dear John Spatter," said I. "Still equally true." "And finding that I had a good head for business, and that I was really useful to the business, you did not like to retain me in that capacity, and thought it an act of justice soon to make me your partner." "Still less worth mentioning than any of those other little circumstances you have recalled, John Spatter," said I, "for I was and am sensible of your merits and my deficiencies." "Now, my good friend," said John, drawing my arm through his, as he had a habit of doing at school, "let there, under these friendly circumstances, be a right understanding between us. You are too easy, Michael. You are nobody's enemy but your own. If I were to give you that damaging character among our connection, with a shrug and a shake of the head and a sigh, and if I were further to abuse the trust you place in me—" "But you never will abuse it at all, John," I observed. "Never," said he, "but I am putting a case, I say, and if I were further to abuse that trust by keeping this piece of our common affairs in the dark, and this other piece in the light, and again this other piece in the twilight, and so on, I should strengthen my strength and weaken your weakness day by day, until at last I found myself on the high road to fortune and left you behind on some bare common." "Exactly so," said I. "To prevent this, Michael," said John Spatter, "or the remotest chance of this. There must be perfect openness between us. Nothing must be concealed, and we must have but one interest." "My dear John Spatter," I assured him, "that is precisely what I mean." "And when you are too easy," pursued John, his face glowing with friendship, "you must allow me to prevent that imperfection in your nature from being taken advantage of by anyone. You must not expect me to humor it." "My dear John Spatter," I interrupted, "I don't expect you to humor it. I want to correct it."
1: "And I too," said John.
0: "Exactly so," cried I. "We both have the same end in view, and honorably seeking it, and fully trusting one another, and having but one interest, ours will be a prosperous and happy partnership."
1: "I am sure of it," said John Spatter, and we shook hands most affectionately.
0: I took John home to my castle, and we had a very happy day. Our partnership throve well. My friend and partner supplied what I wanted, and by improving both the business and myself, amply acknowledged any little rise in life to which I had helped him.
1: "I am not," said the poor relation, looking at the fire as he slowly rubbed his hands, "very rich, for I never cared to be that, but I have enough, and am above all moderate wants and anxieties. My castle is not a splendid place, but it is very comfortable, and it has a warm and cheerful air, and is quite a picture of home. Our eldest girl, who is very like her mother, married John Spatter's eldest son. Our two families are closely united in other ties of attachment. It is very pleasant of an evening when we are all assembled together, which frequently happens, and when John Spatter and I talk over old times, and the one interest there has always been between us. I really do not know in my castle what loneliness is. Some of our children or grandchildren are always about it, and the young voices of my descendants are delightful. Oh, how delightful to me to hear! My dearest and most devoted wife, ever faithful, ever loving, ever helpful and sustaining and consoling, is the priceless blessing of my house, from whom all its other blessings spring. We are rather a musical family, and when Christiana sees me, at any time, a little weary or depressed, she steals to the piano and sings a gentle air she used to sing when we were first betrothed. So weak a man am I, that I cannot bear to hear it from any other source. They played it once at the theater when I was there with little Frank, and the child said, wondering, 'Cousin Michael, whose hot tears are these that have fallen on my hand?' Such is my castle, and such are the real particulars of my life therein preserved. I often take little Frank home there. He is very welcome to my grandchildren, and they play together. At this time of the year, the Christmas and New Year time, I am seldom out of my castle, for the associations of the season seem to hold me there, and the precepts of the season seem to teach me that it is all well to be there."
0: "And the castle is?" observed a gray, kind voice among the company.
1: "Yes, my castle," said the poor relation, shaking his head as he still looked at the fire, "is in the air. John, our esteemed host, suggests its situation accurately. My castle is in the air. I have done. Will you be so good as to pass the story?"

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For more about this program, visit www.anhourofshortstories.com. I'm John Pritchett. Thanks for listening.

0: The Foglia Residences at the Chicago Lighthouse is the first residential project serving people who are blind or visually impaired to be financed through low-income housing tax credits in the United States. Located at 1134 South Wood Street, it's a 76-unit development offering studio, one- and two-bedroom apartments for income-eligible households. The property is close to medical research facilities, four major hospitals, and the University of Illinois at Chicago. It's serviced by several methods of public transportation, including the L Pink Line and major bus lines on Ashland, Roosevelt, and Damon. The property is professionally managed by Leasing and Management Company, Inc. Application for residences can be made by submitting a form online at lighthouse@leasing-mgmt.com. If assistance is needed with completing the pre-application, resources are available by calling 877-334-1990. 877-334-1990 to be referred to an assistance resource. 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
1: As humans, we ask ourselves all kinds of questions. But what if we were forced to ask ourselves a question every day that affected the outcome of the most basic things, the most important things in our lives? The question is, what is your sexual orientation or gender identity? And the answer is the difference between keeping your job or getting fired. The answer is the difference between staying in your home or getting evicted. The answer is the difference between receiving medical treatment or not.
2: 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Thank you for listening to Chris Radio, broadcasting from the Chicago Lighthouse.
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0: Thanks for joining me for another edition of From the Kitchen, where it's all about home cooking and healthy eating. I'm home cook and presenter Keith Dunford, bringing you great ideas and recipes from the culinary experts from the best food publications and websites, and some ideas and recipes gathered from my travels around the country and around the world. From the Kitchen is brought to you by GateWave in New York City. To kick off today's program, I thought I'd throw in a little bit of kitchen trivia. It's about when you drop food on the floor. Is the 5-second rule for food on the floor true? I came across an interesting article in Martha Stewart Living by Kristen Nunes, and the article reads as follows. According to the so-called 5-second rule, eating food after it's dropped on the floor is safe, as long as you do so within the allotted time frame. It's one of those rules that has stood the test of time, as proven by its steadfast presence in everyday culture. In fact, you've probably seen your fair share of people swear by that rule. But is it true? Here's what you should know about the 5-second rule for food, that according to a food scientist, Paul Dawson, PhD, professor at Clemson University, and co-author of Did You Just Eat That? So here are the basic origins of the 5-second rule. First, it might help to understand how the 5-second rule came to be. One such story can be traced back to Genghis Khan, founder of the Mongol Empire. Allegedly, Khan established the Khan rule at banquets. So, if food dropped on the floor, it could stay there as long as he permitted. Several centuries later, chef and television personality Julia Child may have further contributed to the myth. In a 1960s episode of The French Chef, Child flipped a pancake, only to have it land on the stovetop. Then she returned the pancake to the pan, noting that you can always pick it up if you're alone in the kitchen. although these stories don't explain why 5 seconds became the magic number. They do shed light on how people may have learned to handle dropped food. But when it comes to safety and the risk of germs, does the 5-second rule actually make a difference? But ultimately, the 5-second rule is a myth. Unfortunately, there's no truth to the 5-second rule. That according to Dawson. When food falls on the floor, or any first surface for that matter, its level of contamination is mainly determined by the dirtiness of the floor, or the countertop, rather than the length of contact. In other words, food that falls on a germ-ridden floor will pick up germs, regardless of how long it stays there. Dawson has even tested the 5-second rule in a lab. To do this, he and his team contaminated tile, wood, and carpet with Salmonella bacteria, one of the most common causes of food poisoning. Next, they dropped bologna, or other moist food, white bread, dry food, onto the surfaces, and then waited for 5, 30, and 60 seconds. The team then measured the bacteria on each food for each time frame. According to Dawson, high levels of bacteria are found on both the bologna and the white bread, regardless of the surface and contact time. And while there were some differences, like less bacteria on dry foods or foods that touch the carpet, for example, there was still a noteworthy degree of contamination across the board. Bottom line, if food drops on a surface, it'll pick up germs from that said surface. The length of contact time doesn't influence whether or not this happens, and ultimately the risk of food poisoning. So, is it safe to eat food that's dropped on the floor? Although the 5-second rule has been proven to be a myth, it doesn't necessarily mean that food is unsafe after it's fallen on the floor. The health risk of eating the food depends on many factors, according to Dawson. This includes the amount and type of microorganisms on the surface, as well as the characteristics of the food-to-surface contact. Certain environments, after all, can make some bacteria flourish. It also depends on the overall health status of the person eating the food. In general, if your immune system is compromised, you'll have a higher risk of developing food poisoning after eating contaminated food. It's also possible to remove some bacteria by washing the food, said Dawson. However, the surface properties of the food would be a factor, as some foods would not lend themselves to being washed as well as others. For example, it's easy to wash something like a cherry or a carrot, but not so much a cracker or a chicken wing. So, whether food has touched the floor for 5 seconds or 5 minutes, your best bet is to toss it in the name of food safety. It's hard to believe that fall is just around the corner. Here from the fall edition of Cook's Illustrated are tips submitted by readers of the magazine. These look at kitchen gadgets and other household items in unexpected ways. Here's one that I've used from time to time, a wine bottle turned into a rolling pin. In a pinch, this reader from San Ramon, California, found that an unopened bottle of wine had the right weight and shape for rolling out pie dough. And if you happen to have a bottle of white wine in the refrigerator, the cold temperature will help keep the butter in the dough chilled. And here's one from a reader in Vallejo, California. A faster tomato coring with a pastry tip. This reader found another use for the large star pastry tip she gets out just once a year to make spritz cookies. Coring tomatoes. She pierces the tomato with the stem scar with the pointed end of the tip, twists the tip to cut, then lifts it with the sharp end of the tip to remove the core. And here's a great one that I've tried. How to make seedless jalapeno rings with a vegetable peeler. From a reader in Jamaica Plain, Massachusetts. And here's how it's done. First, cut off the stem end of the jalapeno with a knife, Then insert the peeler into the chili. Using a circular motion, core the jalapeno and pull out the ribs and the seeds. Then shake any remaining seeds out of the jalapeno, then slice into rings. And if you want a neat way of crushing aromatics like garlic, here's one from a reader in Thornhurst, Pennsylvania. Smashing garlic or ginger with the flat side of a knife blade can feel a little unsteady. So this reader uses a meat pounder to quickly and safely do the job instead. And when you're trying to break up ground meat, try using a pastry cutter. Here's a tip from a reader in Waterbury, Connecticut, who reaches for her pastry cutter whenever she needs to cut cold butter or shortening into flour, and when attempting to break up a batch of ground meat cooking in her Dutch oven, she came up with another use for the tool. The sharp parallel blades easily and neatly chop the meat for more even cooking. And from a reader in Encino, California, a better way of draining capers with a tea strainer. Rather than using a large colander to drain the brine-packed capers, this reader turns to her tea strainer. The tool, which fits inside a teacup, is ideal for an ingredient usually measured out in small quantities, and its right knit weave prevents the tiny capers from falling through. And a great one now from a reader in Brookline, New Hampshire. Juice citrus in a ricer. While handheld juicers work well for small citrus, a bulky grapefruit hardly fits into the small chamber. This reader uses a potato ricer to extract juice from the grapefruit. She quarters the fruit, loads it into the hopper, and squeezes. When you're making pie dough or any other recipe requiring ice water, here's a neat tip from a reader in Southington, Connecticut. Put ice cubes and water into a fat separator. She can then measure out the water she needs through the spout, leaving the ice behind. And here from a reader in Providence, Rhode Island, using a bundt pan as a vertical roaster stand-in. While we like vertical roasters because they produce evenly cooked poultry with crisp skin, many cooks don't own one. A tall beer can is a good substitute. However, this reader has found another stand-in, a bundt pan. She slides the chicken onto the center post of the pan, legs facing down, so that the chicken stands upright. She then places the pan on a rimmed baking sheet and transfers it to the oven. Now from a reader in Somerville, Massachusetts, easier herb plucking with a colander. Plucking the leaves from a bunch of tender herbs, such as cilantro and dill, can be tedious and time-consuming. This reader has found that threading the stems through the hole of her colander, starting from the inside and pulling them through, makes quick work of the task, plus the bowl collects the leaves. And if you've ever tried to evenly slice butter, here's a great one from a reader in Bellingham, Washington, who uses an egg slicer to cut butter into small pieces for pie dough and biscuits. She places up to 4 tablespoons of butter in an egg slicer and pushes down on the slicer to create the planks. She then rotates the butter a quarter turn and pushes down again to create smaller pieces. Those great tips from the readers of Cooks Illustrated were compiled by Annie Petito. Autumn starts in a couple of weeks, so in this program we'll be looking at easy-to-make meals for this time of the year. This ultimate breakfast toast serves 4 with a serving size of 1 slice and a calorie count of about 307 calories per serving. It takes about 30 minutes to prepare, and here are the ingredients. You need 2 cups of mixed fresh or frozen berries, a quarter cup of granulated sugar, a tablespoon of fresh lime juice, 1 1/4-inch thick slice of peeled fresh ginger, a half a cup of part skim ricotta cheese, 4 1-ounce multigrain bread slices toasted, 1 5-ounce ripe peach, sliced. 1/2 cup of fresh blackberries, halved. 5 tablespoons of toasted pecans, chopped. And 2 tablespoons of honey. And here's the 2-step process of putting the ultimate breakfast toast together. Step 1. Stir together the berries, sugar, lime juice, and ginger in a medium-sized microwave-safe bowl. Place the bowl on a microwave-safe plate to catch any splatters. Microwave for 5 minutes and stir occasionally, and then microwave for another 5 minutes. Now let the jam cool to room temperature. That should take about 10 to 20 minutes, and then remove and discard the ginger. And now to step 2 and to serve. Spread 2 tablespoons of the ricotta cheese on each toasted bread slice. Now dollop each slice with 2 tablespoons of the microwaved fruit jam. Top evenly with the peach slices, the blackberries and the pecans, and drizzle evenly with honey. This ultimate breakfast toast is something quite different for late summer and early fall. You're listening to From the Kitchen, produced by Gatewave in New York City. During most of the summer and into the autumn, I make salads regularly from mixed greens straight from the garden. After the growing season is gone, I have to rely on getting my vegetables from the supermarket. And they usually come in a plastic tub or a bag, clean and ready to go. Maybe not quite as satisfying as grabbing it straight from the garden, but it's certainly convenient. I've often wondered how the idea of packaging vegetables and selling them at the supermarket came around. Well, I found one interesting explanation in the September edition of Eating Well. It's a story about a couple that moved from Manhattan to California's Carmel Valley in 1984. At the time, they considered this as a temporary stop on the way to graduate school and big city careers. But they never left the farm. They say it was a very romantic time. They were city kids getting up with their sunrise, working all day on the farm. And as more time passed, going back to school and an urban environment became less and less appealing. So they started Earthbound Farm. They started out selling their organic berries at a roadside stand at the end of the driveway, then added lettuce to their offerings when they heard that a Berkeley chef, Alice Waters of Chez Pointis, was serving organic baby salad greens at her restaurant. The business grew as they supplied more and more local restaurants with their organic vegetables. Earthbound Farm was the first salad company to adopt plastic clamshell packaging, which helped to extend the product shelf life by protecting the tender greens from damage. The company that the couple founded 35 years ago is now one of the largest organic growers in the United States, producing more than 35 varieties of greens on 30,000 crop acres. And after such great success, they sold the company in 2014 to pursue some more personal projects. They still live on the original property and are recognized today as pioneers who transformed the contents of America's salad bowls. If you go down the product aisles of any supermarket today, you'll see those plastic clamshell packages packed with every kind of lettuce, including mesculin, a term that originated in France, meaning mixed greens. Pop the top of the plastic box, grab a handful of greens, wash them a little in cold water as I always do, spin dry them, add some favorite items, tomatoes, boiled egg, a little cheese, avocado, hummus, and a drizzle of your favorite dressing, and you have a convenient, easy to put together lunch or brunch for the late summer or early autumn. But what should we look for in a mesculin salad? Well, here's something by Tina Caputo in the September edition of Eating Well. where she describes six cool salad greens. Tina says that Americans didn't always have it so easy. Before the mid-1980s, salad largely meant one thing, a head of iceberg lettuce. There were no neat packages of pre-washed mixed greens to be found at the grocery store. No baby arugula or radicchio. So what does this new phenomena comprise? Tina says six cool salad greens. The mesclun revolution introduced us to varieties that we weren't otherwise eating. And here they are. The red oak leaf. Shaped like the leaves of an oak tree, it has a silky texture and a sweet, earthy flavor. And then there's the tatsoi, an Asian green with a mild mustard-like taste. Tatsoi has broad, spoon-shaped leaves. And there's tango. Frilly, pale green leaves lead many to mistake this crisp-textured lettuce for endive, but it's mild and tangy. And what about Lola Rosa? Known for curled green leaves with red edges, it's prized for its chewy texture and pleasantly bitter flavor. Pea leaves can also be found as included in mesclun. The young leaves of English snow or sugar snap pea plants, also known as shoots, are higher in protein than other greens and have a sweet pea-like flavor. And finally, there's mush, with a name that rhymes with squash. This French heirloom green has cupped leaves that taste nutty. So next time you're looking to make an innovative salad for lunch or brunch, try a mesclun or mixed green salad. And now when you're ready to make that great dinner salad, store-bought salad dressing is convenient, but in a matter of minutes you can make a tasty one from scratch. I make all my own salad dressings here. That way I can be sure of all the ingredients. The September edition of Eating Well had six vinaigrette dressings that can easily be adaptable to suit your taste. Just add all the ingredients and shake. And to start with, you'll need a basic vinaigrette recipe. Here's the ingredients for the master vinaigrette recipe. You'll need a half a cup of your favorite oil, such as extra virgin olive oil, and you can also use avocado oil, canola oil, or nut oil. You'll then need a quarter cup of vinegar or citrus juice, 1 to 2 teaspoons of minced garlic, ginger, scallion, or shallot, 1/2 to 3 teaspoons of flavoring, and 3/4 of a teaspoon of salt. And I'll go into that flavoring in just a minute. And to make it, put all the ingredients into a tall mason jar, shake it up and you're done. And you can refrigerate the dressing for up to 3 days. You may notice that the oil may solidify in the refrigerator, so just leave it at room temperature for about 30 minutes before using it. So on to the flavored vinaigrettes. The first one is a sherry Dijon. And the ingredients for this are 1/2 cup of extra virgin olive oil, 1/4 cup of sherry vinegar, 1 teaspoon of minced garlic, 1 teaspoon of Dijon mustard, and 3/4 teaspoon of salt. And the same preparation for the basic vinaigrette. Put the ingredients into a mason jar, shake it up, and you're done. And here's another, a fennel dill. And for this one, you'll need 1/2 cup of extra virgin olive oil, 1/4 cup of white wine vinegar, 1 teaspoon of minced garlic, 1 teaspoon of minced fresh dill or fennel fronds, 1/2 teaspoon of toasted crushed fennel seeds, and 3/4 teaspoon of salt. And our third dressing is a maple balsamic. The ingredients for this are 1/2 cup of extra virgin olive oil, 1/4 cup of balsamic vinegar, 2 teaspoons of minced shallot, a teaspoon of pure maple syrup, and 3/4 of a teaspoon of salt. And again, put it in a mason jar, shake it up, and you're done. And here's one of my favorites, a sesame ginger. And the ingredients for this are 1/2 cup of grapeseed oil, 1/4 cup of rice vinegar, 2 teaspoons of minced scallions, 1 teaspoon of minced fresh ginger, 1 teaspoon of sesame oil, 1 teaspoon of honey, and 3/4 of a teaspoon of salt. And here's a 5th dressing suggestion. Cumin lime. And for the cumin lime, you'll need 1/2 cup of sunflower oil, 1/4 cup of lime juice, 2 teaspoons of minced shallot, 1/2 teaspoon of toasted crushed cumin seeds, and 3/4 of a teaspoon of salt. And finally, the 6th suggestion, an olive orange. And for this one, you need 1/2 cup of extra virgin olive oil, 1/4 cup of orange juice, 2 teaspoons of minced scallions, 1 teaspoon of minced pitted Kalamata olives, and 3/4 of a teaspoon of salt. The recipes for these great homemade salad dressings can be found in the September 2019 edition of Eating Well. To accompany that great lunch or brunch salad, here's a herbed ricotta mini quiche. It takes about 55 minutes to an hour to prepare, so you could be making the salad while this is baking. This recipe serves 6, with a serving size of 2 mini quiches each to go with the salad. To make the herbed ricotta mini quiches, you'll need a 12-piece muffin tin. And a tip from the chefs at Eating Well is that whole wheat sandwich bread makes for a quiche crust that's easy for kids to cut and place into the muffin tin. If there are any leftover bread scraps, you can use them to make fresh breadcrumbs. There are 10 ingredients for the herbed ricotta mini quiches, and here they are. You'll need 12 slices of soft whole wheat bread, 4 large eggs, 1 cup of whole milk, 1/2 cup of half and half, 3 tablespoons of chopped fresh parsley, 2 tablespoons of chopped fresh chives, 2 tablespoons of chopped fresh dill, 1/2 teaspoon of ground pepper, 1/4 teaspoon of kosher salt, 6 tablespoons of whole milk ricotta, and 1/4 teaspoon of garlic powder. To bring these great herbed ricotta mini quiches to the table is in 4 steps. Preheat the oven to 350 degrees Fahrenheit and coat the 12 muffin tin with cooking spray. And here's where the kids can help. In step 2, using a 4-inch biscuit cutter, cut a circle out of the center of each bread slice. Then press each bread slice circle into a cup of the pre-prepared muffin tin, and then reserve the remaining bread for another use. Now bake until the bread is lightly toasted but not browned. That'll take about 7 minutes. And again, to step 3, where the kids can continue to help. Meanwhile, whisk the eggs in a large bowl. Whisk in the milk, the half and half, parsley, chives, dill, pepper, and the salt. Then divide the mixture amongst the bread cups. Mix the ricotta and the garlic powder in a small bowl, and dollop about 1.5 teaspoons of the mixture onto each mini quiche in the tin. And now on to step 4 and to serve. Bake the herb ricotta mini quiches until they're browned and the filling is set. That should take about 30 minutes. Let them cool for about 5 minutes before serving. This Gateway broadcast of From the Kitchen will return after this short break.

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8: 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When it comes to using aluminum foil, do you really need heavy-duty foil? Here's something on that subject. We reach for aluminum foil constantly. We use it to line baking sheets for easy cleanup, to cover baking dishes to prevent the food from drying out, and to wrap food in a pouch so it will steam gently in the oven. Most times, standard foil does the trick. But there are certain instances when we like to use heavy-duty stuff. The version made by Reynolds, a top-selling product, is 30% thicker than the company's regular foil, and its sturdiness means we can securely wrap whole bone-in roasts and enclose pointy wood chips in packets for grilling without concern that the foil will be punctured. But will a double layer of regular foil work just as well, so you don't have to stock two types in your pantry? To find out, we used a specialized tool called a texture analyzer to measure how much force it took to puncture a single sheet of heavy-duty foil versus two sheets of regular foil, pressed together to remove air pockets. We found that it took 1,110 grams of force to puncture the heavy-duty sheet, while a double layer of regular foil took 1,370 grams, or 23% more force. The bottom line? Since a double layer of regular foil is even stronger than a single layer of heavy-duty foil, in most cases, you can get away with keeping only the regular kind on hand. The exception, when you need an extra width of 18 inches of heavy-duty foil, standard foil being only 12 inches wide. For such uses, such as covering a wide roasting pan, you may need to use the 18-inch heavy-duty foil. And now, onto some easy-to-prepare late summer and early autumn dinners. One way to make it easy is by batch cooking. I use this regularly, either at the weekend or sometimes during the week, where I'll make a dinner for two and at the same time make four or five more servings for two and refrigerate those until needed. That way I can put together a dinner in about 30 minutes any evening, or it gives me an easy way to prepare a meal for six or eight guests. Here's confirmation of that idea in an article from Cooking Light. Batch cooking brings to mind stews and casseroles, big pans full of several portions. But the batch strategy works even better with roasts and braises. Popping extra meat in the oven when making a delicious roast for the first night will save you time and effort later. And making a few tweaks yields simple and completely different meals the next two or three nights. A good example of this is one of our recipes for juicy roast chicken on a bed of caramelized onions, which becomes Thai chicken pizza with zesty peanut sauce another night, and savory crepes after that. And extra servings of classic beef pot roast, gently braised until fork tender and succulent, become herb sauce tacos and comforting egg and potato hash.

0: So crank up the oven and set yourself up for the week. And that's what I do on many occasions at the weekend, or sometimes during the week, and batch cook some of my favorite recipes, which saves time, energy, and the need to have the oven on only once for 3 or 4 meals. So here is one of my favorite recipes that I batch cook. It's my take on the traditional English shepherd's pie. The ingredients are simple, and it takes about 45 to 50 minutes to prepare, including 35 to 40 minutes of cooking. This recipe serves 4 when baked in a 9x6-inch rectangular or oblong oven-proof dish with a lid or tented with aluminum foil. You will also need a pan to boil the potatoes. Even though I make 3 and sometimes 4 batches of this recipe that provide a total of 12 or 16 servings, the ingredients here are for just 4 servings baked in a 9x6 baking dish. So now to the ingredients for my version of the traditional English shepherd's pie. You'll need 1 pound of lean ground beef, 1/2 cup of chopped carrots, and they should be small dices, 1/2 cup of sweet peas, 1/2 cup of chopped red onion, 1 tablespoon of powdered thyme, 1 tablespoon of Worcestershire sauce, 1/2 cup of red wine or beef stock, 1/2 teaspoon of kosher salt, and 1/2 teaspoon of ground black pepper. And for the mashed potatoes, I used 4 large russet potatoes, peeled and chopped into 1/2-inch cubes, or for convenience, you can use packaged mashed potato. Won't taste the same, but it will suffice. So now let's get down to making this delicious, easy-to-make shepherd's pie. In step 1, preheat the oven to 350 degrees. And on to step 2. In a medium to large bowl, mix together the ground beef, chopped carrots, peas, onion, the powdered thyme, 1 tablespoon of Worcestershire sauce, and mix together till they're totally incorporated. Now add 1/2 cup of red wine or the beef stock, and continue to mix until the liquid is incorporated into the beef mixture. Transfer the beef mixture to the 9x6 casserole dish and bake at 350 degrees, covered with the casserole dish lid or tented with aluminum foil. And on to step 3, preparing the mashed potatoes. Whilst the beef mixture is cooking in the oven, add the chopped potatoes to a pan and add 4 cups of water. Bring the pan to a boil over medium-high heat, then reduce the heat slightly and cook the potatoes for between 15 and 20 minutes, or when pierced with a fork, are sufficiently soft to be mashed. And now with a slotted spoon, remove the potatoes, transfer them to a rectangular dish, and mash them until they're very fine. And if the potatoes appeared a little dry, add some butter, or slightly drizzle with milk that's available. Then continue to mash the potatoes until they reach the consistency that you like. And on to step 4. Carefully remove the casserole dish from the oven and drain off any excess liquid into a heat-proof measuring cup and retain it to mix with a pre-packaged gravy mix to drizzle on the shepherd's pie for those that like that. And finally to step 5 and serving. With a large spoon, layer the mashed potato on top of the beef mixture and with a fork, very gently make grooves on the top of the mashed potatoes. Now place the casserole dish, uncovered, on the center rack of the oven and broil on low for 3 to 5 minutes or until the surface of the mashed potatoes are starting to brown. And additionally, before broiling, you can top the shepherd's pie with your favorite shredded cheese. Carefully remove the casserole dish from the oven and this easy-to-prepare shepherd's pie is now ready to serve along with the gravy mix if so desired. Some additions I add to the plates are red or golden beets, some pre-cooked cabbage, a side of baked beans, or dill pickles. I hope you'll enjoy this delicious shepherd's pie recipe. It served me well for years. And here's another delicious late summer or early fall dinner. It's easy to make. It's a mushroom meatloaf. It's meatier than meat. It's from Cooking Light, and they say this umami-rich shrooms and tangy accents make meatloaf more veggie-forward, savory, and more craveable than ever. And the chefs go into some detail on the ingredients used for this mushroom meatloaf, which include cremini mushrooms. They say their meaty flavor and texture let you use less beef. They also help keep the lean meat juicy. And then there's apple cider vinegar. This combines to ketchup's acid for a bright, tart hint of flavor. Then there's ketchup itself, the traditional meatloaf topper. We use unsalted to keep the sodium in check, then zip it up with smart stir-ins. And, of course, some brown sugar. This lends caramel molasses taste to the zesty topping. It also helps the ketchup mixture melt into a glaze as it bakes. And then there's whole wheat panko. These delicate whole grain breadcrumbs bind the beef mixture together without weighing it down. And finally, Worcestershire or Worcester sauce, whichever way you like to say it. It's a flavor bomb condiment with tangy tamarind and savory anchovy to echo the loaf's overall taste. This recipe from Cooking Light serves six with a serving size of one slice of mushroom meatloaf. And the calorie count's around 280 calories per serving. Takes an active 20 minutes to prepare and an hour and 30 minutes total time. So here are the ingredients for the mushroom meatloaf. You'll need a tablespoon of olive oil, a cup of minced yellow onion, 1 8-ounce package of cremini mushrooms, minced, a tablespoon of reduced sodium Worcestershire sauce, 2 teaspoons of fresh thyme leaves, a teaspoon of finely chopped garlic, a teaspoon of kosher salt divided, a half a teaspoon of black pepper divided, 1.5 pounds of extra lean ground beef, a half a cup of whole wheat panko, 2 large eggs, 1/4 cup of unsalted ketchup, 1/2 tablespoonful of light brown sugar, and 1/2 tablespoon of apple cider vinegar. And here's how the mushroom meatloaf comes together. Step 1. Preheat the oven to 350 degrees and place a pan of water on the bottom rack. And on to step 2. Heat the oil in a large skillet over medium-high heat. Add the onion and sauté for about 3 minutes. Then add the mushrooms and sauté for another 3 minutes. Now add the Worcestershire sauce, thyme, garlic, 1/2 teaspoon of salt, and 1/4 teaspoon of pepper, and continue to sauté for about a minute more. And now on to step 3. Gently combine the beef, panko, eggs, mushroom mixture, the remaining 1/2 teaspoon of salt, and the remaining 1/4 teaspoon of pepper in a large bowl. And the suggestion is, for easy cleanup, line an 8.5 by 4.5 inch loaf pan with foil. Then let the foil overhang the edges. Add the meat mixture and lightly press into the edges of the lined loaf pan and bake at 350 degrees on the middle rack until the loaf center is 160 degrees using a meat thermometer, and that'll take up to an hour. And now to the final preparation, step 4, and to serve. Combine the ketchup, sugar, and vinegar, and brush it over the loaf top. Increase the heat to broil, and broil the loaf for 10 minutes, or until the glaze bubbles. Now, using oven gloves, carefully remove the loaf pan from the oven, and let it cool for 10 to 15 minutes. Now lift or remove the loaf from the pan and cut into 6 slices. And there, in just about an hour and a half, you have a great mushroom meatloaf for 6 guests or for a lesser number, with leftovers to freeze for a future occasion. And to close out today's easy-to-make dinner segment, here's one for our vegetarian listeners. A risotto primavera with balsamic kale and radicchio sauté. This recipe serves 4, with a serving size of about a cup and a calorie count of 350 calories per serving. It takes around 40 minutes to prepare, and here are the ingredients for the risotto primavera with balsamic kale and radicchio sauté. 2.5 cups of unsalted vegetable stock, 1/2 cup of water, 1 teaspoon of olive oil, 1.5 cups of chopped red onion, 1 tablespoon of minced garlic, 1 tablespoon of chopped fresh thyme divided, 4 ounces of sliced button mushrooms, 1 cup of uncooked arborio rice, 1/2 cup of dry white wine, 1 cup of frozen green peas thawed, 1/4 cup of chopped fresh flat-leaf parsley, 2 tablespoons of mascarpone or cream cheese, 1 teaspoon of sherry vinegar, 1/2 teaspoon of kosher salt, 1/2 teaspoon of black pepper, and 2 tablespoons of grated vegetarian Parmesan cheese. So let's get down to making the risotto primavera with balsamic kale and radicchio sauté. In step 1, bring the stock and 1/2 cup of water to a simmer in a small saucepan. Then reduce the heat to low and keep it warm. And on to step 2, which is a continuing process that'll take about 25 minutes. Heat a medium saucepan over medium-high heat. Add the oil to the pan and swirl it to coat. Now add the onion and sauté for about 2 minutes until they're tender. Then add the garlic and 2 teaspoons of thyme and the mushrooms and cook for about 4 minutes. Now add the rice and cook for 1 minute, stirring it to coat. Now add the wine and cook for 30 seconds more, scraping the pan to loosen any brown bits. Then reduce the heat to medium-low, add 1/2 cup of stock mixture to the pan, and cook for 4 minutes or until the liquid is nearly absorbed, stirring constantly. Add the remaining stock mixture, 1/2 cup at a time, stirring almost constantly until each portion is absorbed before adding the next. That'll take about 20 to 25 minutes. Now remove the pan from the heat. Stir in the peas, parsley, mascarpone cheese, vinegar, salt, and the pepper, and sprinkle with the remaining 1 teaspoon of thyme and the Parmesan cheese. And in just about 40 minutes, you have a dinner for 4 of risotto primavera with balsamic kale and radicchio sauté. The chefs say you can upgrade this meal by soaking 1/2 ounce of dried porcini mushrooms in 1/2 cup of boiling water for 10 minutes. Reserve the liquid and add to the stock in place of the water and cook the porcini mushrooms along with the button mushrooms. Well, I hope you enjoyed today's selections of late summer and early autumn dinners. You're listening to From the Kitchen on Gatewave. Audio for independent living. And now on to some late summer and early autumn desserts to dazzle the taste buds. Here are some great desserts that take only 10 or 15 minutes to prepare. They're perfect for the end of summer or early fall. The first one is a strawberry rhubarb sundae. It takes only 10 minutes to create a colorful ice cream topping that makes the most of a well-loved late summer combo, sweet strawberries and tart rhubarb. This recipe serves 8. And here are the ingredients for the strawberry rhubarb sundae. 1 pound of strawberries, hulled and quartered. 2 rhubarb stalks cut into half-inch pieces. That's about 2 cups. 1/2 cup of sugar. And 2 pints of vanilla ice cream. And it's so easy to put together. In a large saucepan, place the strawberries, rhubarb, sugar, and 1/4 cup of water. Bring it to a simmer over high heat and cook, stirring occasionally, until the rhubarb begins to break down. That should be about 6 to 8 minutes. And on to step 2. Let it cool slightly, and once it is, refrigerate until it's really cool, at least 1 hour, and it can be up to 1 week. And to serve, spoon the strawberry rhubarb sauce over scoops of ice cream, and serve with shortbread if desired, which complete this absolutely luscious dessert. Definitely one to try. And here's another that takes just about 10 minutes to prepare. This time it serves 4. It's a bananas foster. And for that, you'll need 1 pint of vanilla ice cream, 2 tablespoons of butter, 1/2 cup of dark brown sugar, 1/4 cup of dark or gold rum, 3 bananas, peeled, halved crosswise, and then lengthwise. And putting it together is, again, really simple. Set the ice cream out to soften a little, and meanwhile, in a large skillet, heat the butter, sugar, and rum over medium-low heat. Cook, stirring occasionally, until it's smooth and bubbly, and that should be about 4 to 6 minutes. Step 2. Add the bananas and cook gently, swirling the skillet slightly until the bananas are just warmed through. That should be no more than 1 to 2 minutes. Scoop the ice cream into bowls and top with the bananas and caramel sauce, and serve this delicious bananas foster to the delight of your guests. Here's another one from the great Martha Stewart's collection of late summer and early autumn desserts. Broiled apricots with ginger whipped cream. Broiling apricots with a touch of brown sugar intensifies the fruit's flavor without adding too many calories. Now, this recipe serves 4, takes about 15 minutes to prepare. And here are the ingredients. 1 tablespoon of finely grated fresh ginger, 1/2 cup of heavy cream, 1 tablespoon of granulated sugar, 8 apricots, that's about 1 pound, halved and pitted, 4 teaspoons of light brown sugar, 1 tablespoon of unsalted butter, and 1/8 teaspoon of ground cardamom. So now let's put the broiled apricots with ginger whipped cream on the table. Heat the broiler to high, with the rack set 4 inches from the heat. Squeeze the juice from the grated ginger into a large bowl. You should get about 1 teaspoon of juice from that, and then discard the pulp. Add the cream and the granulated sugar, and whip until soft peaks form, and then refrigerate. And now to step 2, broiling of the apricots. Place the apricots cut side down on a rimmed baking sheet, dividing them evenly, top with the brown sugar, butter, and cardamom. Broil until the apricots just begin to char. That'll be 2 to 5 minutes at the most. And to serve this delectable dessert of broiled apricots with ginger whipped cream, top the apricots with the refrigerated whipped cream and serve immediately. And you thought those 3 desserts were good? Well, here's one that's really going to dazzle you. Again from Martha Stewart, raspberry and meringue mess. And they say, let the raspberries shine in this simple late summer dessert. This recipe serves 8, takes about 15 minutes to prepare. Plus, there's some more preparation from the berry puree that's needed. And here are the ingredients. 2 cups of heavy cream. 1 package, that's about 5 ounces, of meringues crumbled. 1.5 cups of raspberries, that's about 6 ounces. and 3 tablespoons of berry puree using raspberries. And I'll give you the recipe for the berry puree in just a minute. But let's first get to the main event in preparing the basic dessert. Step 1. Chill a serving bowl in the freezer, and then in a large bowl, whip the heavy cream until soft peaks form. Now fold in the meringues and 1 1/4 cups of the raspberries. Drizzle the whipped cream with 2 tablespoons of berry puree and lightly fold so the mixture has stripes of puree. And finally, spoon it into the chilled bowl, top with the remaining raspberries and the berry puree, and then serve to the 8 waiting guests. Or if there are only the 2 of you like us, put the remainder in the refrigerator and enjoy it another night. And here's the recipe for the berry puree. It makes about 1/2 cup, which you'll need for the raspberry and meringue mess. The ingredients are 1 1/2 cups of raspberries, which is about 6 ounces, or you could use quartered hulled strawberries if you wish, and 1 tablespoon of sugar. And very simply, in a blender, puree the raspberries or the strawberries and the sugar until it's smooth. Now strain the mixture through a fine mesh sieve and discard any solids. And there you'll have the berry puree to include into the raspberry and meringue mess. That concludes this segment on easy-to-prepare, delicious desserts. But before I leave you, here's a tip from the culinary experts on refrigerating dairy products that we regularly use in these desserts. This is from Martha Stewart Living. And they ask, when to freeze dairy? Can dairy products be frozen for future use? The answer is, dairy products are best consumed fresh and for the most part do not take well to freezing. Although milk can be frozen up to 3 months, this may result in an altered constituency after thawing. Guidelines for semi-hard and hard cheeses are similar. The flavor may not be sacrificed, but the texture likely will be more crumbly. Soft cheeses such as cottage cheese and ricotta shouldn't be frozen at all, nor should buttermilk, cream, sour cream, or yogurt. Butter is a notable exception. Freezing isn't just a viable option, it's recommended if the butter won't be used right away. After you purchase it, store a 2-week supply in the original packaging in the refrigerator. The designated butter compartment in the door is not an ideal location because it's usually a few degrees warmer than the main part, which should be set to a temperature lower than 40 degrees. Seal the remaining sticks in freezer bags, which tend to be moisture and vapor proof, and freeze for up to 3 months. When it's nearly time for another stick, transfer 1 to the fridge and let it thaw overnight. I'm always in search of new kitchen tips and recipes for the program, and if you have one, I'd like to hear about it. You can send it to me at ftkideas@gmail.com. That's ftkideas@gmail.com, and I look forward to hearing from you. You've been listening to another edition of From the Kitchen, brought to you by Gatewave from New York City. Thanks for spending another hour with me today. For all our contributors, I'm home cook and presenter Keith Dunford. Please join me again next time for more great ideas and recipes. And in the meantime, from my kitchen to yours, happy cooking. And now for most of you, People Magazine is coming up next here on Gatewave. Cooking for the blind or visually impaired persons can be a daunting challenge. It takes capability, patience, alertness, and a love of food to cook without depending on the eyes. For many, cooking is a joy. For others, it's a simple necessity. The onset of even minor vision loss, however, can turn what perhaps used to be a pleasure into a chore. The anxiety about preparing food can create a barrier to home cooking for self or others and a deterrent to healthy eating. While there will always be challenges with recipes and different kitchen activities, there's a great deal of helpful information for the home cook in Braille publications and from reliable websites such as the Perkins School for the Blind, VisionAware, and WikiHow. 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
4: Welcome to the New York Times Sunday Book Review for September 6, 2026. For the latest in fiction, biography, history, and travel, I'm David Howard. We're going to start today with reviews of books titled The Everest Mystery and The Rise and Fall of the Artificial State. First, Lost in the Clouds. A new book takes on the enduring puzzle of two climbers' fates and pays tribute to the often overlooked Sandy Irvine. A review by W.M. Akers of a book titled The Everest Mystery, Sandy Irvine, George Mallory, and the Truth Still Buried on Everest. Written by Julie Summers and Jochen Hemlob. On June 8, 1924, the mountaineer Noel O'Dell stood on the highest slopes of Mount Everest and looked for two men who were attempting to go higher still. Far above, he saw two dots struggling up the mountain's northeast ridge. They were George Mallory and Sandy Irvine, a legendary mountaineer and a 22-year-old novice who were making the final summit attempt of an expedition that had started poorly and was about to get worse. O'Dell watched as long as he could. Quote, "Then the whole fascinating vision vanished," he later wrote, "enveloped in cloud once more." Unquote. Mallory and Irvine were never seen again. Over the next century, their disappearance would become one of the most alluring mysteries of mountaineering, as climbers and armchair experts wondered if, before they died, the doomed pair might have become the first to reach the summit. In The Everest Mystery, Julie Summers and Jochen Hemleb reconstruct the expedition with a focus on Irvine, whose contributions have often been overshadowed by his more famous partner. Written with great affection for their subject, Summers is Irvine's great-niece, and Hemleb has been, quote, "irrevocably hooked," unquote, on the story since childhood, it is a passionate retelling that, rather than attempting to solve the mystery, celebrates the life of the boy who died in the clouds. Too young for the trenches, Irvine was an engineering prodigy who spent the Great War dreaming up improvements to airplane machine guns. He was also a talented athlete, rowing with distinction at university. Irvine had minimal mountaineering experience when he was invited to join the third Everest expedition. He was chosen for his strength, his mechanical skill, and his appetite for hard work. Not even a graduate when he left for Tibet, Oxford granted him leave on condition that he resume his studies in the fall, he greeted hardship with youthful enthusiasm. In the film and photos of the expedition, he's easy to recognize, taller and stronger than his comrades, his smile broad. After the first two Everest expeditions had foundered, partly because of altitude sickness, organizers of this trip reluctantly admitted that reaching the summit might require supplemental oxygen. Nominally in charge of the oxygen equipment, Odell delegated the task to Irvine, who spent the months before their departure working to improve the apparatus. When he reached India, he found that the manufacturers had ignored his suggestions, sending poorly constructed devices and leaking oxygen tanks. Irvine spent the rest of the trip tinkering with the machines, right up to the night before his summit attempt. Quote, "Irvine's capacity for work was immense," wrote Jeffrey Bruce, an expedition member. "After the most grueling day on the glacier, he would settle down inside his tent, improving the oxygen apparatus or mending stoves long after the rest of us were inside the sleeping bags." Unquote. The expedition derailed almost at once. Most of the porters deserted as a result of poor wages, forcing the Englishmen to ask their elite, highly trained Sherpas to carry 80-pound loads across the ice, wearing them out before the real work had even begun. During a disastrous trip up the mountain, Mallory, through either absent-mindedness or callousness, left behind the porter's sleeping bags in favour of the oxygen equipment, forcing them to weather a hellish storm under thin blankets, shattering both health and morale. Irvine's spirit was undimmed. In his last letter to his mother, he wrote with characteristic cheer, quote, "A touch of dysentery for the last 16 days has pulled me down a bit, but I think I'm cured now," unquote. After a summit attempt without oxygen left one climber snowblind and caused his partner to cough up the lining of his own throat, it was Irvine and Mallory's turn. They prepared as best they could, but illness, exhaustion, and poor equipment had primed them for failure. Although Odell spent the remainder of his life insisting that when he'd last seen them they had been summit-bound, most experts, including the authors, believe it's more likely they fell short and died during their descent. But as Summers writes, unless they were able to find a note, quote, that says, "Bugger, we didn't make it," there will be always remain a flicker of hope for those who believe they did, unquote. Hemleb was part of a 1999 expedition that found Mallory's body beneath the northeast ridge where he and Irvine had been climbing when they disappeared. No sight was found of Irvine till 2024, when a National Geographic team found a boot on the glacial slopes far below, a boot that contained a human foot and bore a neatly stitched name tag that read A.C. Irvine. Had Irvine fallen to his death along with Mallory, or did he watch his more experienced comrade die, leaving him to stumble on in the gathering dark until the cold overwhelmed him? Irvine's father learned of his son's death from a curt telegram. Quote, "Committee, deeply regret, receive bad news, Everest expedition today. Norton cables your son and Mallory killed last climb," unquote. They were honoured with ceremonies across England and with testimonials that treated their deaths as a noble sacrifice. But anyone who has seen the images of Mallory's body, his skeletal leg snapped at a right angle, his back bleached paper white by a century in the sun, will have trouble seeing nobility there. A more fitting tribute came in 1925, when Oxford established the A.C. Irvine Travel Fund. Quote, "Its stated aim was to apply for funds to go and have adventures in the mountains," the authors write. One stipulation was that the exposition should not be in any way academic, but should extend students' skills and enjoyment in the hills, unquote. Sandy Irvine probably never reached Everest summit, but he greeted its deadly slopes with a smile. Next, being inhuman. Jill Lepore examines what happens when we abandon liberal democracy for rule by automation. A review by Jennifer Zale of a book titled The Rise and Fall of the Artificial State, written by Jill Lepore. You might wonder how a liberal democracy run by fallible humans turns into an automated regime ruled by robot overlords. In her preface to The Rise and Fall of the Artificial State, the historian Jill Lepore describes her new book as, quote, an inquiry into what humans mean and intend in abandoning constitutional democracy, the liberal nation-state, and even humanity itself for rule by automation, government by machine, and replacement by artificial intelligence, unquote. Rule by automation sounds like the stuff of political nightmares, of surveillance and dragnets and mechanized tyranny. Citing Hannah Arendt's warnings about the connection between totalitarianism and automation, Lepore vigorously condemns the artificial state, which she defines as, quote, the rule of humans by machines manufactured by corporations, unquote. It is something unhuman that undermines nearly every element of democratic life. But our new current predicament isn't just a matter of tech billionaires conspiring to generate profits by making us beholden to their technologies. Lepore, a historian at Harvard and a staff writer for The New Yorker, traces an origin story for the artificial state that is at once more surprising and more tragic. It initially emerged out of the perfectly sensible desire to make government run more smoothly and efficiently. She charts the story of how we went from counting humans in a census to registering them with identification numbers to treating them as annoying impediments to the next data center that will power the AI that will take their jobs. The experience of living in the artificial state might feel new, but Lepore says that the dynamics are in fact extremely old. She helpfully draws a very schematic connection between different forms of the state and forms of knowledge. A monarchy or theocracy revolves around religion and mystery. A republic revolves around secular discernment and facts. The artificial state is oriented around data and prediction. By devaluing and degrading human wisdom, it slides toward authoritarianism. In this way, the artificial state doesn't so much progress from its predecessors as come full circle. Instead of the divine right of kings, we get the divine rule by machines, quote, because in the age of data, not gods but machines know what humans cannot, unquote. Yet again, power is maintained by mystification, she writes, in the form of rule by algorithms and corporations. Consider the right-wing programmer turned blogger Curtis Yarvin, who has long promoted techno-monarchy as the country's salvation. At Tesla, Elon Musk gave himself the title Techno-King. It should be obvious by now that the billionaires of Silicon Valley are Lepore's ultimate villains. As a historian, she is justifiably offended by their contempt for the past, as well as what she deems their defective reading comprehension skills. She indicts them for, quote, taking science fiction rather too literally and reading cautionary tales as instruction manuals, unquote. While the first half of her book provides a history of the artificial state's rise, the second half uses science fiction to explore the artificial state's future, including its doom, which he believes is inevitable, largely because the billionaires understand only half of what they're doing. Quote, The architects of the artificial state no longer knew, as humans, how to search for meaning in a text, she writes. They took more than a century of warnings about building a particular set of tools, and instead of heeding those warnings, they decided to build those tools, unquote. Her literary examples include Yevgeny Zamyatin's dystopian novel We and Isaac Asimov's anthology I, Robot. She offers a close reading of Musk's complete misreading of Douglas Adams' The Hitchhiker's Guide to the Galaxy. Musk has called it the book that influenced him most, somehow unable to register that it is, in Lepore's words, an eviscerating indictment of imperialism, the uber-rich and unregulated capitalism. Or maybe Musk simply doesn't care. Lepore laments, quote, the diminishment of the prestige and influence of the humanities year by year, decade and decade, unquote, and attributes Silicon Valley's myopia to the, quote, abandonment of the humanities in the age of data, unquote. These guys, in other words, don't know how to read. I'm as appalled as anyone by the devaluation of a humanities education, but would better close reading skills really save them, and therefore us, from the abyss? Lepore, to be clear, doesn't say anything so crude, but even as she elegantly conveys the nightmare of the artificial state, her wistful treatment of what it's replacing converge on sentimental, quote, the liberal nation-state requires the consent of the governed, the voice vote quavering, the raised hand sweating, the signature wavering, the heart pulsing, unquote. In a country of 350 million, this sounds pretty far removed from the experience of the vast majority of Americans. The busy citizen working a poorly paid job and rushing to the polls before they close probably isn't thinking about the quavering voice or the sweaty hand. But perhaps such harried disenchantment is part of the problem. Throughout her book, Lepore threads a bravura discussion of the relationship between the rise of the artificial state and the destruction of the environment. We replaced animals by machines, and now we can imagine robots doing the same to us. Quote, the scarcer and farther away animals became, the more passionately humans would long for them, she writes. The same might be said for a functioning liberal democracy, seemingly scarcer and farther away than ever. Parts of The Rise and Fall of the Artificial State read like an elegy for a vanishing world. But Lepore says it isn't too late. We humans know how to make a mess of things. We also know how to imagine a different future. You're listening to the New York Times Sunday Book Review, produced by Gatewave in New York City. Next, Seeing Spots. The only things more elusive than snow leopards are those who stalk them. A review by Miriam Horn of a book titled The Ghost of the Mountains, Unraveling the Secrets of the Snow Leopard, written by Kulbushan Singh Suryanwashi. Late in his account of his two-decade pursuit of the world's most elusive cat, Kulbushan Singh Suryanwashi suffers a pang of envy for his lab-based peers. With their cutting-edge genomics and a few bits of tissue and hair, he realizes, they can, quote, say so much about the snow leopard, unquote, without ever having to climb a mountain. But what gives this book its value is that Suryanwashi did climb a mountain, in fact many, making a choice now nearly as rare as the leopard itself to live for months in harsh places, separated from family, enduring physical misery, danger and heartache to study these animals in their world. Kulu, as he is known, does an excellent job capturing why such field study remains irreplaceable. Willingly stranding himself for the winter with no route out, he observes not just the behaviour of their wild prey, but how a 40-kilo snow leopard can kill a 400-kilo horse, by driving it into deep snow where it can neither run nor kick. He invents methodologies. Scientists in the Serengeti count gazelles by walking straight-line transects, but try that in the Himalayas and you fall off a cliff, and contends with distinctive risks. Altitude sickness nearly kills him and a colleague, a local researcher who carries water to wildlife in times of drought, disappears after working to block a mine. Suranwashi's years in the field open a window into the equally tenuous existence of the humans who share the cat's world. When a boy spots a snow leopard foundering in snowdrifts, joined by a second and then a third, the scientist is gratified to see the villagers celebrate. But far more often he sees the fear of the sudden ruin the predator can bring. Crammed into a little cable car with a local woman, pulling the rope that moves the basket across a gorge, he endures her taunting, "Why don't you marry one of your snow leopards?" Then listens as she explains how her little son has gone without milk after a leopard killed their cow. When a herder describes approaching his goat pen and seeing with his flashlight just one set of eyes standing over 30 corpses, he did, Suranwashi writes, what he had to do to avenge his loss. The time and empathy Suranwashi brings to these communities deliver important insights. Women, he learns, often bear the greater antipathy toward the cats, even when the state pays compensation for any livestock killed. That money tends to land in the pockets of men, while it falls to the women to safeguard the sheep and soothe hungry children. Suranwashi's photos are stunning and his writing can be fresh and vivid. A snow leopard glides through broken boulders, quote, with the seamlessness of a wedge of seawater retreating from a rocky shore, unquote. A terrified fox lets out a blood-curdling noise, quote, as if he'd already died and was looking down on his own body, unquote. But the author also erects barriers for the reader. The book begins with far too much detail about his boyhood before we have reason to care. He sometimes resorts to platitudes. When his growing knowledge enables him to anticipate a young cat's path, he sits, quote, my heart full of happiness, overcome with emotions, unquote. The book can feel under-edited with redundancies and grammatical glitches. And Suranwashi misconstrues the moment in Peter Matheson's 1978 book The Snow Leopard, from which he takes a chapter title. It was not a journalist who asked Matheson, have you seen the snow leopard, but, crucially, Matheson interrogating himself so that he might answer with paradoxical glee, no, isn't it wonderful? Most disorienting is a slip in tone in two late chapters. Suryanwashi's portrait of Nepal is unduly harsh, though he writes at length justifying his decision to turn back before crossing the difficult Kang La Pass, and therefore sees only more accessible and developed regions, he leans into a portrait of a culture so degraded it leaves him nauseous. Drunk and arrogant young drivers propositioning team mothers, Yarsa hunters pursuing a valuable fungus that grows from a caterpillar's head, wantonly snaring wildlife to eat. While unchecked road building, tourism and markets certainly erode traditional values, Nepal lags behind many of its neighbours in this destruction, especially in its wilder regions, and has produced remarkable conservationists. Suryanwashi's impassioned account of the rift among biologists opened by the 2017 downlisting of the snow leopard from endangered to vulnerable also sacrifices clarity to a derisive anger. The final chapter regains its footing as Suryanwashi chronicles the salutary result of that rift, an ambitious global commitment to survey the snow leopard across its vast 12-country range. His team completes the count Himachal Pradesh, allowing him to end on two hopeful notes. local women become camera trap experts to continue the monitoring, and in 2024 he takes his 8-year-old daughter Tara to Ladakh, where she sees her first snow leopard. And now some brief staff picks from the book review. The Black Shield, an American memoir of family and power, written by Wilbert L. Cooper. Cooper's parents both served as police officers in Cleveland, making them the third generation of his black family to do so. In this evocative memoir, Cooper explores the history and paradoxes of race and policing in the city to understand the parents who raised him and the system that made them targets and enforcers. The Novel Detective, written by Teresa Dovelpage. In pre-pandemic 2020, Teresa, the author's avatar, gets a call from her childhood bestie calling her to Havana. It's time to investigate the apparent double suicides 40 years earlier of their ninth grade English teacher and a fellow high school student. This crime novel is an affecting metafictional mystery about friendship and the ways that time sheds light on emotionally charged events. Next, Voices from the Kitchen. Personal narratives from New York's immigrant restaurant workers, edited by Mark Mayer. Food titles arrive by the landslide, yet so few dig into the lives of the immigrants who work in the back of the house as dishwashers, bussers, and prep cooks. For this slim and modest oral history, Mayer, a chef and restaurateur, spoke to employees whose accounts are plucky, harrowing, moving, and often very funny. Next, The Loneliness of Sonia and Sonny, written by Kieran Desai. Nearly 20 years in the making, Desai's latest novel is a sweeping tale following two young immigrants from India who fall into a hesitant romance and grapple with individualism and obligation across multiple countries from the late 1990s to just after 9/11. There are also sought-after recipes, cunning heirs, and a missing amulet. It was one of the book review's 10 best books of 2025. Next, Dark Renaissance, The Dangerous Times and Fatal Genius of Shakespeare's Greatest Rival, written by Stephen Greenblatt. Greenblatt, a Pulitzer-winning scholar who's written multiple books on Shakespeare, trains his gaze on Christopher Marlowe, the cobbler's son, whose provocative plays sparked a movement that gave us the Bard of Avon. Our reviewer, Jonathan Healy, called it a terrific read, adding that, quote, the denouement is as propulsive as that of any spy novel. And finally, Death and the Gardener, by Georgi Gospodinov, translated by Angela Rodell. What do we talk about when we talk about death? Gospodinov asks in this auto-fictional novel, in which a Bulgarian writer recounts his father's final days after he is diagnosed with cancer for a second time. Through reflections on basketball, Montaigne, Christianity, and his father's garden, he discovers an answer to his initial question, quote, about life, of course, about its whole, enchanting ephemerality. This gateway broadcast of the New York Times Sunday Book Review will return first with a look at the combined print and e-book bestsellers of the week, and then a review of a book titled Range, written by Dorothy Norse, translated by Caroline Waite, and then a review of a book called Day by Edwige Danticat, which includes a background report on the author as well as an interview with her. We will return after this short break.

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3: Here's more of Gateway's broadcast of the New York Times Sunday Book Review. I'm David Howard. We're going to start this section with a look at the combined print and e-book bestsellers of the week. First, the fiction list. Number 10, Project Hail Mary by Andy Weir. The fate of humanity rests on Rylan Grace's shoulders, the basis of the movie. Number 9, God's Country by William Kent Kruger, the 22nd book in the Cork O'Connor mystery series. Cork prepares for a family trip, but encounters violence and danger instead. Number 8, Whistler by Anne Patchett. Decades after their time together, a woman reconnects with her stepfather, and they look back at the directions their lives have taken. Number 7, Brain Damage by Freda McFadden. A dermatologist who took a bullet through her skull tries to piece together her memories and determine if someone close to her is a threat. Number 6, The Poison Daughter by Sheila Masterson. A woman with a deadly kiss, who moonlights as a vigilante going after abusive men, comes under threat by her betrothed. Number 5, Dungeon Crawler Carl by Matt Dinneman. A Coast Guard vet named Carl and his ex-girlfriend's cat Princess Donut are trapped in a fantasy dungeon. Number 4, Yesteryear by Cairo Claire Burke. Natalie Heller Mills, a privileged tradwife social media influencer, wakes up to find she is living in the comparatively difficult reality of 1855. Number 3, Delusional by James Patterson and James O. Bourne, the 18th book in the Michael Bennett series. A group that is angry with the government gets investigated. Number 2, The Calamity Club by Catherine Stockett. As things get tougher during the Depression, several women look for ways to improve their circumstances. And number 1, Theo of Golden by Alan Levy. A man travels to a southern town where he purchases pencil drawings of local residents and exchanges them for stories. Now the non-fiction list. Number 10, No Prophets by Jared Huffman. The California congressman describes Christian nationalism's work inside government to end the separation of church and state. Number 9, Biological War by Annie Jacobson. The author of Nuclear War describes potential outcomes of biological warfare, including mass death and societal breakdown. Number 8, All About Love by Bell Hooks. The late feminist icon explores the causes of a polarized society and the meaning of love. Number 7, London Falling by Patrick Radden Keefe. The author of Say Nothing details the efforts by the parents of a 19-year-old Londoner to uncover the truth about his mysterious death and secret life. Number 6, The Day After by Brian Tyler Cohen. The author of Shameless looks at the relationship Republicans and Democrats have to power and prescribes ways for it to be used after Donald Trump's presidency. Number 5, The Body Keeps the Score by Bessel van der Kolk, how trauma affects the body and mind and innovative treatments for recovery. Number 4, Strangers by Belle Burden. Burden retraces her marriage of 20 years in search of clues to help shape

our understanding about its demise and to find a way forward. Number 3, The Nerd Reich by Gil Duran. An independent journalist portrays a new political order that would supplant elected governments with corporate rule. Number 2, Regime Change by Maggie Haberman and Jonathan Swan. Two White House correspondents for the New York Times delve into the first year of President Trump's second term. And number 1, This Is Me by Hayden Panettiere. The late Golden Globe-nominated actress describes how she contended with fame and handled difficulties in her life. Next, a review headed Dark Skies. In this novel by a Danish writer, a misfit astrophysicist lives alone in the wilderness, struggling to connect. A review by Charlotte Wood of a book titled Range, written by Dorothy North, and translated by Carolyn Waite. The trespassing begins early in Range, the Danish writer Dorothy North's new novel. Gunn Haven, an astrophysics professor and oddball, has taken a partial leave from her job at the Institute in an unnamed city to live in the rural backwater of her childhood, recording gamma ray bursts in the sky and writing a book about the stars. Her explorations up and down the area's muddy trails quickly lead her to what she thinks is an abandoned farmhouse, until she notices the cameras lashed to trees. Within minutes, a dark blue BMW arrives, and a battle-clad woman emerges, standing with her feet planted wide and bearing down on her interloper with a not-so-veiled threat, quote, "This is private property. The road ends here," unquote. It won't be the last time Gunn is confronted by the menacing figure she calls Gable Woman, and the episode is only one of many intrusions, geographical, interpersonal, existential, layered throughout this piercing, exhilarating novel of isolation and yearning. Range is Knorr's sixth book to appear in English, this one translated by Carolyn Waite. In both her fiction, including the International Booker Prize finalist Mirror, Shoulder, Signal, and the story collection Wild Swims, and her travel memoir, A Line in the World, A Year on the North Sea Coast, Knorr writes characters, including herself, who sidestep convention and pay a price for doing so. They are observant, mordant, and in various ways dislocated. Misfit is the common descriptor. But Knorr's work is a sly rebuke to that word. Why must the individual be blamed for missing the fit? Why can't society soften, open itself more generously to all of us? For Gunn, this question is old, deeply internalized scar tissue. Now in her late 30s, she has long ago accepted her outsider status. Sometimes it feels like I turned left at the crossroads and everybody else turned right, while also learning to camouflage herself in the pink pumps and blouses required of women in academia. Only in the classroom, surrounded by avid young minds, can she relax into herself, her equations clicking across the chalkboard in ribbons of inquiry and absorption. But if the vast, dark skies Gunn's true home, both her workplace and playground, her interactions on the human plane can be awkward, provoking, and even reckless. Despite the iron fences she's erected around her own need for connection, the childless Gunn fosters what she sees as the unrecognized potential of various adolescents in the novel, defying their parents' authority by asserting her own. She takes her teenage neighbor Jenny under her wing, teaching her about cosmology and astronomy, despite unwelcome prying from Jenny's gossipy mother. Gunn reserves some of her most caustic observations for motherhood, that consensus-based competition. And meanwhile, she longs for contact from the boy, the 23-year-old protege she's mentored since he was a child, whom she has sent on a road trip across America with instructions to, quote, learn to orientate himself, unquote, and to occasionally text her his coordinates. Let the weird children come to me, she narrates.
the once-bullied strange kid, now on a mission to nurture those whose families don't see them. Quote, "Let the children whose parents are ashamed of them come to me. The ones with the spineless dads, the needy mums, just let them come, and let the offspring of bad relationships trickle in. Yes, the chronically hungry grown-ups, equally hungry kids, let them show up at my door, jam a foot in, plead for membership to be extended." Unquote. This is an obliquely composed novel of advances and withdrawals and buried clues, and the reader, like the astronomer, must patiently observe, note, conclude. As you watch and wait, you're sometimes rewarded with a narrative burst of fiery activity, or a subtler, more beautiful afterglow or revelation. It is a novel whose language and structure delicately enact its wrenching themes, most of all the heartache of enduring one's chosen and carefully guarded loneliness. In Waite's translation, Nawes's prose is scrubbed clean and often luminously poetic, the woolen darkness, a quilt of light and rain. Passages are often intriguingly structured, building chains of soothing descriptions only to end in a flare of some surprising unbidden truth. If her protege's parents knew where he was at the moment, she imagines, quote, they'd be standing in their open-plan kitchen right now, gazing anxiously at each other. They would adjust the light above the kitchen island with that dimmer switch his father had installed, and they would agree to direct their anger toward Gunn, unquote. In halting steps throughout the novel, we uncover her history and her private hurts, the sudden death of Gunn's mother when she was little, the bottomless love for her inept father, who did his best, the grieving blade of her earlier homesickness while studying abroad in America. The range in this novel is not only the grand stretch of the universe, but also the space between freedom and tether, the push and pull of distance and connection. But the kind of freedom Gunn desires can come at a terrible price, and there are reckonings to be made, not only with the monstrous Gable woman, but with Gunn's deepest, most estranged self. In an era when all language is subject to relentless algorithmic flattening, when books are so often rewarded for easy comprehension and bland sentiment, Range is a rebellious celebration of the singularity and mystery of humankind. We need more fiction like Norse's. Let the weird children come. Next, Aftershocks. A Haitian-American mother in Miami experiences the repercussions of a random act of violence. A review by Imbolo Mbui of a book titled Day by Edwidge Danticat. To live in 21st century America is to accept that violence might find you on any ordinary day. I was sitting on the New York City subway recently when a young man walked up to me, balled up his fist and swung at my face. An inch away from punching me, he stopped, lowered his fist. "See how easy it is," he said, looking at me in the eye, certainly seeing my utter fright. Easy to do what, I thought, to injure, to kill, to cause fear for no reason at all? At the next stop, the other passengers and I rushed into a different car, and only then did we give one another that look of, what just happened? Most of us would rather not consider just how easy it is for a random act to upend our sense of safety, if not our entire lives. That is certainly the case for Magnolia, the protagonist of Edwige Danticat's heartfelt new novel, Day. She's in a Miami mall buying a cell phone for her daughter when a mass shooter sends the whole place into lockdown and she finds herself curled up on a restaurant floor alongside dozens of strangers. She survives, yet, but what does survival mean when her shock and distress are so intense she can't even tell her loved ones she was there? And how is she to make sense of a world where such dangers lurk around every corner? Quote, "You have to watch yourself everywhere you go these days," one character says after finding out about the incident. "I mean, the same things people are leaving other countries for are happening to them here," unquote.
After raising Magnolia in Brooklyn, her parents moved back to Haiti in search of community support and spiritual healing for her ailing mother. Finding neither, they now wrestle with the challenges of living in a society perpetually on the brink, lost to murderous gangs and political corruption. What, in effect, separates the violence in Haiti from that in America? Magnolia attends a funeral for one of the victims of the Mall shooting, where politicians make a show of promising gun reform. But how different are they really from the Haitian elites who distributed smuggled American guns to young gang members so they can sow chaos, which is how, quote, the rich and powerful make obscene amounts of money and hold on to unchecked power, unquote. The novelist duty is to present such questions and then leave the room, to grant the reader space to ponder them. Danticat does this masterfully, particularly regarding the subjects of love and home. Magnolia loves and is loved by many, including her 10-year-old daughter and her daughter's father, whom Magnolia is recently separated from, but who remains unwilling to let her go. And yet she is alone in her trauma. Even when she finally attempts to talk about the shooting weeks later, she struggles to do so. Quote, the words won't come, not in my mouth, not in my mind, Danticat writes. I try to convince myself that I wasn't there, that I'm just following the story from a distance, but I was there, unquote. Too afraid to return to the mall to buy decorations for her daughter's birthday, she goes to a party supply store where, quote, my lungs seize and I feel out of breath, unquote, eyeing her fellow shoppers, quote, for bulges that could be weapons, unquote. Homes and homelands are meant to be safe places, and yet they can turn unsafe or be lost altogether. As a real estate agent, Magnolia helps clients part with homes they no longer want, providing emotional support when their, quote, sorrow and anger surface in unexpected ways, heartache disguised as irritation at the finality of letting go, unquote. Similarly, Magnolia's parents and extended family have difficulty letting go of the Haiti that is rapidly slipping away from them. Like Danticat's exceptional 2007 memoir, Brother, I'm Dying, about her beloved uncle who fled Haiti only to meet a tragic end in the United States, Day is a love song and an elegy for the Haitian diaspora. It sparkles with adoration for the melodic Creole language, for the celebrations that can take place in Miami's little Haiti, which can be, quote, packed with hundreds of revelers dancing and singing along to their favorite compa band, unquote. It's a testament to their strong cultural bonds that Magnolia's extended family stays united through geographical separation, mental illness, infidelity, lost dreams, tragedy. Despite its title, the Creole word for mourning, there is hope, however taint, in this tender novel. Now, a profile of Edwige Danticat by Anderson Tepper. Just before Christmas, almost 10 years ago, Edwige Danticat was at a Miami shopping mall when the sound of gunfire erupted, causing widespread panic. She hit the floor, a rush of thoughts running through her head about her own mortality, her responsibilities to her two young daughters. It turned out to be a hoax, just the recording of explosions amplified by a boombox, but the feelings it generated continued to haunt her. That incident at the mall for me sort of triggered something about the precarity of life, she explained recently. She explored the personal experience in her 2024 essay collection We're Alone, and has returned to it again in fiction, which has allowed her to delve even deeper into its repercussions. Last month, Danticat, 57, published Day, her 12th book and 5th novel. She's also written 8 children's books. While exploring episodes in Haiti and Brooklyn, Day is set mainly in Miami, where she lived for 2 decades before returning to New York to teach at Columbia University in 2023.
The title refers to the Creole term for mourning, and there is an emotional power to the novel that feels like the culmination of Danticat's work over the last three decades. Day revolves around Magnolia, a 33-year-old Haitian-American mother who was caught up in a Marl attack in 2018, the year of the actual school shooting in Parkland, Florida, that left 17 people dead. Magnolia is a survivor, but she soon becomes obsessed with the lives of the victims. Surviving isn't the end of the story, Danticat writes. It's where a different one begins. The novel, her first in more than a decade, took shape over time, as Danticat moved from a third-person to a first-person perspective, which, she says, felt like the voice for it. From the seeds of this traumatic event, Danticat weaves a layered tale of Magnolia, who suddenly finds her life on unsteady ground and a gulf opening between her and her family. She is mourning the dead, but also her own losses, estrangement from her partner, Harrison, her mother's ghost-like descent into dementia, the innocence of everyday life before this pivotal event. Meanwhile, the dangers she associates with Haiti, where the reign of armed gangs has ruined her parents' dream of return, have come closer to home. The book, Danticat says, is about the convergence of these two places, America and Haiti, and how both are now threatened by devastating acts of violence. Danticat calls Miami an essential presence in the novel, which felt like a sort of love letter and farewell for now to the city. Magnolia, a real estate agent, is keenly aware of how Miami, especially black neighborhoods like Overtown, Liberty City, and Little Haiti, has been transformed by gentrifying forces. She views the houses she sells, Danticat writes, not only as physical structures but as ideas, stories. The question of home and the journeys between homes has been a constant theme for Danticat since her 1994 debut novel, Breath, Eyes, Memory. "I come from a place where breath, eyes, and memory are one," Sophie Kako, newly arrived to the U.S. from Haiti, declares. Danticat, like Sophie, left Haiti at age 12, putting down roots in the Brooklyn neighborhood of East Flatbush. Today, the area has changed in some ways. It has also been rechristened Little Haiti, but remains intensely familiar. "I got off the train this morning with such emotion," she confessed, settling into a patio seat at Bun Nan, a Haitian restaurant on Flatbush Avenue, where the waitress gushes, "I read your book in high school." Though Edwige wasn't born in Brooklyn, she is very much a literary daughter of the borough. Johnny Temple, publisher of Akashic Books and co-founder of the Brooklyn Book Festival, pointed out over email, she takes her bond with the borough quite seriously. Since Breath, Eyes, Memory, which helped propel her into the pantheon of great and important global writing, according to her longtime editor Robin Dresser, Danticat has produced a steady stream of fiction and non-fiction that circles themes of migration and loss, including The Dewbreaker, Brother I'm Dying, Create Dangerously, Claire of the Sea Light, and Everything Inside. A new novel, Dresser added, quote, "reveals how fully facing the realities and fears of death, trauma, and loss, there can be healing and a sense of possibility," unquote. In recent years, Danticat has emerged as an essential American voice in the vein of Toni Morrison. Danticat, who gave a moving eulogy at Morrison's 2019 memorial, teaches a course inspired by Morrison and rootedness. This March, she received the 2026 Pen Nabokov Award for Achievement in International Literature. The judges cited Danticat's border-transcending writing, which has, quote, "shaped the landscape of fiction and non-fiction alike, sometimes with the sweeping force of her stories about identity and the diaspora, sometimes with her mournful and steady framing of grief as we know it," unquote. Danticat's friend, the Booker Prize-winning novelist Marlon James, presented the award, quote, "Maybe the most crucial thing Edwige has done in her career is respond to our erasure with depth, complexity,
complication and humanity, he asserted over email. Because of writers like her, a younger generation of black readers, girl readers, Caribbean readers can take it for granted that they will see themselves in the books they read, something that my generation could not, unquote. Danticat herself sees her writing, including reports from the front lines of immigration battles, as part of a continuum, like the Haitian émigré author Danny Laferrière, who, she said, refers to his collective work as adding up to autobiography. Danticat has been creating her own multifaceted portrait of our times. I don't know if I have a term like that, she demurred, but I see, maybe foolishly, that all genres are open to me. It would be naive to think that they're not all connected to my life or the work I've done before. For me, it's all like a journey. Nevertheless, Danticat continues to wonder where her ties are deepest. My children were born here. My parents are buried here. Is that a kind of belonging, she asks? But the idea of home keeps floating. Of course, Haiti in some ways will always be home, but Brooklyn will also be home. Miami will be home. As Danticat was preparing to promote the new novel, her thoughts turned to her long career as a writer and the precariousness of publishing today. I'm just happy to still be in the game because I love writing, I love books, she said, her eyes lighting up. It's been a good ride, but I don't want to sound like I'm eulogizing myself. I'm not done yet. And I'm going to end with a letter to the book review, which mentions a couple of interesting books. Reading the book review's profile of Paul Yoon and the review of his novel Etna, which is told from a dog's perspective, reminded me of Georgi Vladimov's Faithful Rusyan, which might be one of the greatest and least known works in the dog tells the story genre. It's the story of a guard dog left behind at an abandoned prison camp in the Soviet Gulag. Both terrifying and heartbreaking, it's a masterfully offbeat look at the Stalinist era. And this letter came from Lewis Beale of Raleigh, North Carolina. Thanks for listening to this gateway broadcast of the New York Times Sunday Book Review. I'm volunteer reader David Howard. Please join me again next time. For most of you, Christian Science Monitor is coming up next, here on Gatewave.

0: 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We also rely on the financial support of listeners and the people who love them. If you can make a contribution at any level or know someone who can, or call for more information at 646-202-1049.
1: The Chicago Lighthouse recently released its impact report for 2024. In a joint statement from Janet Slick, President and Chief Executive Officer, and Thomas Deutsch, Chair of the Board of Trustees, they said, "We officially opened the Foglio Residences, expanding services to include affordable housing. As the first U.S. building designed specifically for people who are blind or visually impaired, financed through low-income housing tax credits, it represents a breakthrough step towards greater accessibility for our organization, our city, and our country." 2024 was also a year like no other at the Lighthouse. As we have since 1906, we remain dedicated to our mission of helping people who are blind, visually impaired, disabled, and veterans build skills and confidence to thrive within their communities. Thriving looks different for everyone. For some, it means moving into an apartment with features designed to accommodate vision loss. For others, it's accessing an educational program that teaches practical, functional skills for the future. And for many, it's simply the relief of finding a supportive community that understands their unique challenges and experiences. You're listening to Chris Radio, a service of the Chicago Lighthouse.
2: The following is a public service announcement from Chicago Lighthouse. Attention riders enrolled in the Taxi Access Program, or TAP, and the Ride Share Access Program, RAP, RAP, starting May 1st, 2026, eligible ADA-certified riders can apply to increase their monthly ride limit from 30 to 40 rides. This change expands access to affordable transportation.
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4: Welcome to Arts and Leisure section of the New York Times, the latest in theater, dance, music, film, and television from the issue dated September 6, 2026. I'm Miriam Martin. Today, I'll be reading several stories for you. One by Joshua Barone is dated September 1, 2026. What if we were all a little more like Yo-Yo Ma? Another piece by Alexis Solosky, dated September 4th, 2026, is entitled No Dogs Were Hurt in the Real Love Story Behind Colin from Accounts. Patrick Bramall and Harriet Dyer met in a cafe, not a vet clinic, but the line between their lives and their characters is pretty porous. But let's begin where we usually do, with My 10 by Shivani Gonzalez, August 29, 2026. Brinity won Love Island, USA. These are their favorite things. Trinity Tatum and Bryce Alakai captured viewers' hearts this summer. We spoke with them about what they're loving and looking forward to. Every love story has its own unique beginning. For Trinity Tatum and Bryce Alakai, it was season 8 premiere of Love Island, USA. The two of them were paired up from then on, choosing to stay together over the entire 35-episode run. Tatum, a 22-year-old from Newport News, Virginia, who previously worked at a hardware store, and Alakai, a 30, a DJ, model, and handyman from Los Angeles, initially struck viewers as an odd couple, but their affection for each other won them a passionate social media following, the Brinity portmanteau, and ultimately the season, and its 100,000 grand prize. Though Alakai and Tatum were confident in their relationship coming off the show, during its run, they declared themselves boyfriend and girlfriend and told each other, "I love you." They have been pleasantly surprised by the lack of criticism from fans. "It'll be 99 positive comments for one negative one," Alakai said, which for reality TV is unheard of. Since they were named the winners in July, they have been reacclimating to the real world, traveling, posing for magazine covers, and filming the show's reunion episode. "I hope that it gives a lot of clarity to the viewers and the Islanders," Tatum said. Over a video call from Palm Springs, California, Tatum and Alakai discussed their favorite sports, the importance of self-care, and of course, each other. These are edited excerpts from the conversation. Trinity Tatum on her My Five. Travel. "I've been traveling all my life. That's something that's really big to me. Where I'm from, there's not a lot of things going on. And you get tired of all the things that have been there. My friends and I, when we actually started getting good paying jobs and became of age, we would always travel. Getting pampered. I love getting girled up, and I love being dolled up. I think it's just a thing of me being tuned and tapped into my femininity that I just love feeling good. I love to take care of my nails. I like getting my feet done, and I like making sure my hair looks good. It's part of self-care. Trying new food. I'm such a big foodie. I love going out. I love the ambiance of the restaurant. I love seeing what they have to offer. I love the drinks. I love the hospitality. Talking to my family. My family is definitely the dearest to me because I feel without them, I wouldn't be in this position. My family played a really big part in helping me get on Love Island, helping me mentally prepare and physically prepare and make sure I had the things that I needed. They've always supported me. They've supported Bryce. They're very happy for the relationship and connection that we have. Bryce. Whenever I'm down or sad, he never hesitates to make sure I'm feeling okay and that I have that reassurance for whatever the issue is. Even if I'm hungry, he's like, "What do you want to eat?" He's so quick with it. He's sweet. I have moments where I'm being a little brat, and he's always there to make me smile. He's the best person to have on your team. Bryce Alakai on his My Five. Trinity. We're talking about the most important things in my life. She's obviously number one on that list. Before I make any decisions, even business-wise, I have to vet it through her. I feel like we're each other's comfort zone. I'd be devastated to not have her with me. Surfing. I've been surfing for 10 years. It's physically my favorite activity. Southern California has really good surf year-round, and I was born in Hawaii. So I feel like it's tradition that you have to know how to surf. I took Trinity surfing 2 weeks ago. She caught a wave and I pushed her into it and her foot got stuck on the leash and she got launched off. Tennis. I think tennis is the hardest sport. The mechanics are so difficult. To be able to put a top spin on a ball that's coming at you 80 miles an hour and locate it on the court. I just love mental stuff. I love chess, things like that. So tennis is a combination of both mental and physical. Music production. It's my escape and also one of my favorite things to do. I have a bunch of unreleased songs and collaborations that I'm working on right now. By mid-September, I'll have another release coming out. A USB stick loaded with music. At a recent party, I wasn't even planning on DJing. But I had someone at the after party say, "Oh, do you want to spin right now?" And I had my USB, so I just popped up there and started DJing. You never know when you'll need it. This next piece is by Joshua Barone, September 1, 2026. What if we were all a little more like Yo-Yo Ma? With a global audience, Ma models a way of being that goes against the grain of cynicism, polarization, and isolation. It's up to us to pay attention. It isn't easy to interview Yo-Yo Ma, not because he is one of the most famous musicians alive, a cellist who has been playing for world leaders since he was 7, nor because he tends to answer questions with long stories rather than sound bites. The challenge is that he would rather be talking about you. There's nobody that's not interesting, he said by way of explanation during a recent interview at his hotel while performing in Denver. The night before, he had given a vivid, freshly insightful account of Dvorak's cello concerto with the Colorado Symphony for thousands of people at Red Rocks. I had been sent there to report on his life at 70 and how he is reconciling age with relentless ambition, so my instinct was to shift the focus back to him. But I quickly learned what former President Barack Obama meant when he once said of Ma, "For every question you ask of him, he asks you two in return." Ma's way of speaking would seem like deflection or false modesty if he didn't behave that way with everyone. You can't fake it, the composer Angelica Negron said. Before the Red Rocks concert, I had followed him throughout the season, to recitals and a concerto premiere, to events that had little to do with music, far from any auditorium. Whether he was meeting a fellow artist, a fan, or a community organizer, he was attentive and curious, willing to put his work on hold if it meant getting to know someone. He is a sincerely committed humanist in a time that more readily rewards cynicism. He sees people as an ecosystem, deeply connected to one another and to nature at large, in an age of algorithms nudging us into echo chambers. When he speaks about immigration or education, he avoids the brash, polarizing rhetoric that reigns today, subtly treating these topics as matters of ethics rather than politics. But what if we followed his example? I look for models of behavior in other people, said Stephen Colbert, who is a close friend. His position is Olympian, his behavior is not. And increasingly, Ma's way of being is being incorporated into his public-facing work through his organization's sound postings. He can hardly make a tour stop without some kind of community program, like a conversation about gun violence in Chicago or a farm dinner in West Virginia. He has embarked on years-long projects that may take him to national parks, for instance, or a nightclub in Lebanon. When he addresses audiences, he mixes expressions of wonder about time and memory with worries for the future, especially when it comes to the environment. Because of who he is, maybe people will listen. If he's putting in that much work, the historian Heather Cox Richardson said, how can we do anything less? At this point, Ma's eminence and celebrity are givens. This is a musician who, born in France to Chinese immigrants, visited the U.S. as a 7-year-old and quickly impressed the great cellist Pablo Casals. It wasn't long before he found himself performing for President John F. Kennedy at a concert hosted by Leonard Bernstein. Since then, he has hung out with Elmo and Mr. Rogers on television, sold millions of albums, and accumulated shelves worth of Grammy Awards, and received the Presidential Medal of Freedom from Obama. But maybe the most amazing thing about Yo-Yo Ma, Obama has said, is that everybody likes him. You could imagine a much different version of Ma, the child prodigy who, after growing up in the monastic world of music school, would still be a star, but not such a people person. Casals, though, told him to go play baseball. I don't think he was a talent scout, Ma said, but I think the implication was live a full life. Ma, who ended up staying in the U.S., was also shaped by being an immigrant. One thing about immigrants is that they are always trying to understand a new place, he said. Now that I travel so much, the immigrant part of me is always thinking, I would like for you to plop me down anywhere like Waldo, and I will find a way to do something purposeful and meaningful. When he was 15 and studying at Juilliard, he met the pianist Emmanuel Axe in the cafeteria, and they became lifelong friends and musical partners. I would say that the two luckiest things that happened to me were meeting my wife and meeting Yo-Yo, Axe said. Around that time, Ma wasn't sure the world needed another cellist. He would prepare a recital program, then present it in concert and realize halfway through that he was bored. We live in a world of people saying, I need to achieve, achieve, achieve, Ma said. But I've never felt like achieving something does anything more than give you a blip of pleasure. Ma followed the Casals' adage, I think of myself as a human being first, a musician second, and a cellist third, and chose not to study music full-time. Instead, he earned a bachelor's degree in anthropology from Harvard, and in a way, he never left that field. With the passion of a gleeful amateur, he has channeled his interest in humanity into projects like the ensemble now called Silk Road, an enduring relic of the multicultural 90s. The Bach Project, which introduced him to strangers around the world, and Our Common Nature, a more recent outdoorsy effort to bring people together. He's voraciously curious, said Sophie Shackleton, the creative producer at Sound Postings. He's very non-judgmental about people across all different backgrounds and disciplines, and he loves trying to understand them. Because of this, a Yo-Yo Ma concert is never just a concert. Even something as conventional as a recital of Bach's complete cello suites, which he performed at Symphony Hall in Boston last fall, extended out into the world. It was simulcast to public libraries nearby and into Massachusetts. In Watertown, where the screening room was at capacity and there was a waiting list of nearly 500 people, families gathered cookies and apple cider from the cafe and explored an exhibition upstairs. One mother referred to it all as a gift. Inside Symphony Hall, Ma put on a marathon performance. More than 2 hours of music, padded with spoken interludes, a prompt to everyone to write what they want for their communities in 2050, and an encore duet with Michelle Wu, Boston's piano-playing mayor. Around 10 p.m., a trickling audience exodus began. I know, it's too much cello for a lot of you, Ma said from the stage. I agree, but it's all I've got. At 70, Ma's technique has become temperamental. There were slips of intonation and bow control in those Bach suites, but also a charismatic honesty. Colbert, who got to know him through his wife, Evelyn McGee Colbert, said that he was thoughtful, attentive, curious, and kind with her parents, and that he noticed something similar in Ma's performances. There's a new relationship between the way he plays and the way he talks. There's a sense of gathering the room, gathering a community, and you're drawn into the emotional experience of his playing. Even when his concerts aren't a knockout, like an autobiographical, quasi-theatrical recital that he tried at the Grand Ole Opry this spring, he can win over an audience. The evening's format was stiff and lacked a sense of purpose, but by the end, Ma was playing Arvo Pärt's Spiegel, I'm Spiegel, while a man waved his cowboy hat as if hearing a Dolly Parton ballad. The quintessential Yo-Yo Ma tour stop includes an event, or several events, designed to bring together members of a local community who might not otherwise cross paths, even if they have a shared interest. There is usually some music, but mostly people share stories and ideas. These used to be juggled alongside his performances. Now they are managed by Sound Postings, whose five-member team is made up of non-musicians. I love that, Ma said, because most of the audiences I play for are not musicians. For any instrumentalist once past 70 is a crapshoot, Carter Bray told Playbill this year as he was preparing to retire from his post as the New York Philharmonic's principal cellist. Ma's daughter gives him a hard time whenever he plays out of tune, and he made adjustments in bowing and tempo to the Dvorak Concerto in Denver. But he also said that these days he is more efficient and more musical. But why, at an age when musicians wind down their careers, is he expanding his reach? Despite maintaining a full performance calendar, Ma has a running joke that he is retired, and that when you're retired, you only do what you want to do. The truth is that his brain may not be wired for a life at rest. I hope, he said, that I will stay curious until I die. Richardson, the historian who recently appeared at Tanglewood as part of Ma's festival, We the People, theorized that he would play if there was no one to listen, and he would play for nobody but third graders if that was who was there. Axe described their collaboration as a kind of endless search, saying, "We've played the Beethoven sonatas for almost 50 years, and we're still finding ways to do them differently each time." Ma is putting much more than music out into the world, though, including an example to learn from. He is trying to reclaim American democracy and move it forward in a much healthier, more holistic way, Richardson said. But she also acknowledged that it's an enormous responsibility. A public figure herself, she knows that someone in his position can never lash out or punch down. He must, as even he put it, choose the better angels of our nature. He has his critics, and there are ways in which his extra musical work can seem like a Pollyannish vestige of multiculturalism's golden age. His community programming sometimes raises the hackles of locals who most often change their minds once they meet him. And there are limits to what he can do. He's only one person, and he can't give his full attention to every person and place. Shackleton said that Sound Postings spends a lot of time trying to ensure that his visits have lasting effects. This is actually the best reason for cloning, Axe said. If we had 9 or 10 yo-yos, the world would look different. Maybe pollination is more apt. When Ma is in L.A. this May, he left an impression with virtually everyone he met. Negron wrote a new concerto, Mondio, for him, inspired by his personality. It included a moment in which he and the conductor, Gustavo Dudamel, sat together and played music boxes while the audience let out a collective awe. Backstage, Negron saw Ma speaking with her nephew and parents. The things they were talking about after 10 minutes were not surface level, she said. It's something about how he was listening, but also truly caring. The morning after the premiere, Ma and Negron met at a Superfund site turned park on the L.A. River in Maywood. They shared a hug and chatted. The concerto, apparently unimportant in the moment, didn't come up. Then they gathered with artists, engineers, Native Americans, community organizers, and others to discuss the state and revitalization of the river, which has been paved since the mid-20th century. Over concas in the morning and enchiladas in the afternoon, people shared stories, traditions, and ideas, and by the end, they gathered to watch Negron and some fellow musicians perform. Ma joined in eventually, at one point playing his cello away from the audience and toward the river. When he finished, he handed his instrument to a Sound Postings colleague who wrapped it in a velvet case and carried it away. But Ma stayed put. As some people began to leave and some stuck around, he wanted to linger and listen. You're listening to the Arts and Leisure section of the New York Times, produced by Gatewave in New York City. Let's continue with must-see movies about New York City. According to the director Ira Sachs and Blondie's Debbie Harry and Chris Stein, this piece is by Lovia Gyarki, April 17th, 2026. Make Way for Tomorrow, 1937, directed by Leo McCary. The logline: after the bank forecloses on their home, an elderly couple must separate, each living with a different one of their adult children. The pitch: it's a film that Orson Welles famously said would make a stone cry, says Sachs, 60, about McCary's movie, singling out a long sequence at the end that depicts a date through certain lobbies and bars of New York City that offers a snapshot of Midtown in the 30s. The World of Henry Orient, 1964, directed by George Roy Hill. The logline: a wily 14-year-old girl and her best friend follow a ridiculous concert pianist on whom they have a crush around the city. The pitch: Hill's 1960s romp-inspired Sachs film Little Men, 2016, which is about boys around the same age as these protagonists. It's an extraordinarily sweet film that also seems to me very honest, he says. Deadly Hero, 1975, directed by Ivan Nagy. The logline: a disturbed racist cop saves a cellist from a crook, only to become her tormentor. The pitch: Harry, 80, and Stein, 76, were extras in Nagy's film, which stars Don Murray, Diane Williams, and James Earl Jones as the cop, the cellist, and the crook, respectively. The pair call the movie expletive weird, but also say that their day rate, $300, was the most money we'd ever made on anything up to that point. News from Home, 1976, directed by Chantal Ackerman. The logline: an experimental documentary by Ackerman, a Belgian filmmaker who moved to New York in her early 20s. The film features long takes of the city and voiceover in which the director reads letters from her mother. The pitch: I'm intrigued by how beauty contains sadness in the city, says Sachs. Not only is her film a beautiful record of the city, but it captures what it is to be alone here, to have left some sort of community, and in particular for Chantal, separated from her mother. Wolfen, 1981, directed by Michael Wadley. The logline: Albert Finney stars as a former NYPD detective who returns to the job to solve a violent and bizarre string of murders. The pitch: Wadley's film is not only a vehicle for Finney, says Stein. It also has a lot of footage from the South Bronx, when it was still completely destroyed by widespread arson in the 1970s. Losing Ground, 1982, directed by Kathleen Collins. The logline: Collins' film, the first feature-length drama for a major studio directed by an African-American woman, observes a rocky relationship between a college professor and her painter husband. The pitch: Sachs calls Losing Ground a revelation. The characters are so human and fascinating and extremely modern, he said, adding that he loves a movie that exists in some very complete version of the local. Downtown 81, shot in 1982-81, released in 2000, directed by Edo Bertoglio. The logline: Bertoglio's film is a striking portrait of a young artist who needs to raise money so he can return to the apartment from which he's been evicted. The pitch: Jean-Michel Basquiat stars as the artist in this snapshot of life in New York during the 80s. Despite all the drama surrounding it, Post-production wasn't completed until 20 years after filming, and for many years the movie was considered lost. The film is notable, says Stein, because it's got all the characters and all our buddies in it. Let's continue on with a piece by Alyssa Wilkinson, dated September 2nd, 2026. The real lesson of the summer box office: fans want to feel connected. Studios may think that stories drew moviegoers, but it was the people behind hits like The Odyssey and Obsession that drew patrons again and again. You may have heard otherwise, so let's set the record straight. People love going to the movie theater. This anomalous summer, full of records and firsts and surprises, is proof. Here are a few examples. The movie of the season, based on an epic poem composed thousands of years ago, broke its director's own record for ticket sales. Spider-Man: Brand New Day became the second highest grossing film ever at the domestic box office. Meanwhile, releases made by YouTubers, Obsession and Backrooms, shocked the industry by pulling stunning numbers into the theater, especially the coveted Gen Z demographic. By the end of the summer, the season's domestic box office returns were a whopping 26.6% higher than in 2025. Strikingly, the summer box office was 9.4% higher than the pre-pandemic average. Whenever something unusual happens in Hollywood, the industry takes note, and executives start brainstorming

If you dig tales of miserable, wealthy people in beautiful places, here are 50 more. It's all content to fill your day, one as serviceable as the next. In movie development, this means we get copycats, usually of gradually degrading quality. After Paranormal Activity came a slew of surveillance footage horror films, while Get Out led to years of elevated, socially conscious horror. After Barbie, Mattel started developing movies based on Polly Pocket and Hot Wheels. The results are rocky, and the pattern appears to be repeating again. Already, there are stories of executives asking their younger staff to scour Reddit for the next back rooms, and filmmakers as varied as Steven Spielberg and Zach Cregger are reportedly adapting online horror memes. I've heard suggestions that the lesson of Brand New Day is that people want more superheroes and sequels. There's a good chance someone's trying to hunt down another ancient epic to produce for the big screen. This is all wrong. What we can learn from this summer, what the movie business ought to note, is that to borrow a line from the Odyssey, the age of content is collapsing. We'll live with it for much longer, of course. Algorithms aren't going anywhere, but audiences, especially younger people, are looking for something different when they go to the movies. They're looking for human connection. The factors that power the success of The Odyssey, Spider-Man, Brand New Day, Backrooms, and Obsession may seem, on first blush, to be totally different from one another. Christopher Nolan casts lots of stars in his films. People love Spider-Man and his movies. The world of Backrooms had already gone viral, and fans saw Obsession with no major stars in the cast. First, because they knew its director from his YouTube shorts, and then because their friends wouldn't shut up about it. But there's a commonality here. Moviegoers show up for Nolan because they trust him. Whatever story this guy is telling, they want to see it. His previous film was a period piece about a sad scientist, after all. He's built his audience over time by delivering essentially crowd-pleasing art films. Likewise, the Obsession director, Curry Barker, and Backrooms director, Kane Parsons, cultivated an audience on the internet that turned out for their big screen debuts. Audiences feel connected to the artists, whatever they want to do. There's a link here to Spider-Man Brand New Day, too. While other superhero films have flailed lately, this one succeeded because people love its leads, Tom Holland and Zendaya, and that love is mixed into appreciation of their performances as the seemingly star-crossed Peter Parker and MJ. Their off-screen relationship has spawned a parasocial fixation for years, especially among young people, and it gives the on-screen one emotional heft. So that's factor number one. People want to see something because they feel a bond or affinity for the people behind the film. It's a common human connection, the sort that grows between musicians and fans or authors and readers. Few major filmmakers enjoy this kind of relationship to mainstream audiences at this scale anymore. Perhaps Greta Gerwig and Ryan Coogler, maybe Jordan Peele. They've all engaged in audience building, which is what lesser-known emerging filmmakers like Parsons and Barker bring to the table too. And this is exactly why the lesson from the summer should be not to make more Reddit threads into movies. Instead, locate more creators, traditional or not so traditional, who have fostered a following and, as they say on TikTok, let them cook. Dictating content makes less sense than enabling artists to do what they do best for the audience they already understand. There's one other factor here. If it's human-to-human connection that moviegoers are after, that doesn't just extend from the seat to the screen, it's also seat to seat. You can see this once again.

0: again in the back rooms and obsession phenomena in which audiences far exceeded expectations, and in the case of obsession, actually kept growing from week to week. We wanted to be part of something that other people were talking, thinking, and posting about. A trailer might get me interested, but it's chatter and personal recommendations and FOMO that will actually get me in the door. For this to work, movies need to spend more time in theater, something studios have actively resisted in recent years, reasoning wrongly that young people would rather watch movies at home or on their phones. They shrank the window between the theatrical and digital release. Of course, this devalues the theatrical experience, but it also means that by the time an audience hears about a movie, it's already too late. For a film to pick up steam, it needs to be available. In the world we live in now, the longer release window has power. That's because people don't just want to be part of a conversation, they actually want to be in the theater with other people. Crowds watching horror films treasure the feeling of yelping along with others. Audiences for Spider-Man: Brand New Day gasped and even cried together. Viewers fought hard to get tickets to The Odyssey on the biggest screens possible because the theatrical experience matters. These four movies are not the only examples, but they're compelling and emblematic of what's clearly emerging at the movies and beyond. We are living in a post-content age. Films no longer become hits because of what they're about. They succeed because of who made them and who's talking about them, because we want to feel connection. And a movie theater is built for just that need. You're listening to the Arts and Leisure section of Sunday's New York Times on Gatewave, audio for independent living. Let's continue on to our next piece by Alexis Solosky, dated September 4th, 2026. No dogs were hurt in the real love story behind Colin from Accounts. Patrick Brammel and Harriet Dyer met in a cafe, not a vet clinic. But the line between their lives and their characters is pretty porous. Harriet Dyer and Patrick Brammel blew past "Will they or won't they?" years ago. A couple since 2017, the Australian actors married in 2021, adopting their first child that year and a second child in 2025. On Colin from Accounts, the Paramount Plus show they co-created, co-write, and star in, the dynamic is a little different. Ashley Dyer, a trainee doctor, and Gordon Brammel, a brewpub owner recovering from testicular cancer, meet terrible. Ash runs by. Gordon, distracted, runs over a dog. They adopt the dog, naming him Colin from Accounts. After 2 seasons of breakups and makeouts, the couple splits. The third and final season jumps forward 3 years. It finds the couple apart, though not exactly over each other, or their dog. This is not Dyer and Brammel's story, though their relationship inevitably informs it. There is a wall between us and those characters, but that wall is pretty porous, Brammel said. In late August, the couple joined a video call from Los Angeles, where they now live. They showed off matching loafers and ribbed each other with love and profanity. We Australians swear a lot. It's our punctuation, Dyer explained. During the chat, they discussed chaos, romance, and spiders. These are edited excerpts from the conversation. Question: how did you two meet? Brammel, at a cafe. Harry recognized me from an insurance commercial. Dyer, a really funny insurance commercial where he's up in a hot air balloon. I said, "Oh, I've seen that commercial." Then he took his flat white and walked away, and I've never stopped crying. Question: you then worked together on the improvised comedy No Activity and became a couple. How did you start writing together? Brammel, I was in L.A. making the U.S. version No Activity, which no one saw. Harry came over and she was like, I don't know if I fit into that scene. Dyer, like, I didn't get into acting through modeling, and I was so bored because I was used to working across film, TV, and theater. Patty was like, you have a really great head. You should write something. Out of that, the pilot for Colin was written. Question, what is the division of labor now? Dyer, it's really 50-50. Brammel, we plot everything together. We come up with all the ideas together. Then we divvy up the scripts. Dyer, because we don't have a writer's room, it's just the two of us. It allows both of us to be a bit feral. There's no social face. Question, which is good for the scripts? Neither of these people are great at giving social face. Often in romantic comedies, there's a straight-laced character and a messy character. Here, everybody's messy. Why? Brammel, because that's real. Dyer, sometimes he's the messy one, sometimes she is. That fits more with what our relationship is, with a real relationship. They are constantly expletive up a little bit, but they're both also fixing it. Question, who plays Colin? Dyer, his name is Zach. He is a border terrier. He's just, you know, a good boy. Brammel, we were given a flip book of dogs. We were like, too fancy, too fancy. Then this guy looked like a good scruffy fella, just a scruff boy. We didn't realize he was purebred, but he's very chill. Dyer, so chill. Like, I'll have what he's having. He comes on to set not bothered. I've never seen him act really like a dog. He's very human, just does the job. He's owned by a 10-year-old boy and lives in the country. Brammel, he has no idea he's the star of a hit show. Question, maybe he does deep down. Between the two of you, not the dog, who's funnier? Dyer, I think you're the funnier actor, and I'm funnier in life. Brammel, Harry, don't tell her this. She's the funniest person I know, and thank expletive, because you want to laugh through life, through the chaos of life. The show is about embracing the chaos of life. That meets terrible, that's chaos, and they both say yes to it. You can really only do that when you're laughing. Question, are there ways in which the show borrows from your own relationship? Dyer, it's tricky because if we plot something, we have to write it, then shoot it. So if it was an issue a year ago, it might not be anymore. But what is fun is hashing stuff out on camera and being able to give it to each other a little, because in life, we're much more respectful to each other than Gordon and Ashley are. There was a great fight in season one. We had pressures on us. We had a baby at that point. My grandmother had just passed, and I loved just ripping into Gordon because he had my husband's face. Do you know what I mean? That felt good. Question, I was also thinking about the male infertility storyline. Brammel, for sure, the parallels are obvious. I've never had testicular cancer, but I've had my own issues. I was a sick kid, and one of the legacies of that is I was unable to have kids naturally. But I think it got into the story unconsciously, and it felt like something we could have fun with. Question, most of the themes of this show are universal. Getting in your own way, trying to be a better version of yourself. How is this a specifically Australian show? Dyer, we never water down the vernacular. And Australians are messy. We're a young, scrappy country. We're still throwing it together. We put a wildlife moment in this season. Like, come on, you guys. Think that Australia is covered in spiders and snakes. Let's give you one. Brammel, we used a real spider. Dyer, people are like, we're never going to Australia. They have snakes there. I'm like, you have guns. Question, Between seasons 2 and 3, the characters break up. Why did you split them? Dyer, we wanted a time jump because Patty and I are aging faster than the characters. Also, it was fun to start again. I like the idea of old flames and people getting back together and unfinished business. Question, what's more fun to play? The scenes where you're in love or where you're fighting? Bramo, fights, for sure. They're more dynamic. Dyer, call time is 5:30 in the morning. We've left the kids with someone. We've been answering emails all night. Then it's hard to turn on the love thing, and also, it's hard to share. I'm very private, and my love for Patty feels special and private, and I don't want people thinking they're seeing it. It's easier to do the heavier stuff. That's probably why we write more of it. Question, are you going to give them a happy ending? Dyer, I hope it's satisfying. I hope it's good. I hope that it makes people happy. I wanted to do something a bit more psychotic, but we've realized that people need us to take care of them. We don't want to hurt people. Bramel, we can hurt people with other shows. Our next piece is by Michael Paulson, dated August 27th, 2026. It's titled, Nazi Photos Arrived at a Holocaust Museum. Now the story is a Broadway play. Here there are blueberries, about archivists debating how to handle a troubling gift, will open at the Barrymore Theater in November. The play, Here There Are Blueberries, a Pulitzer Prize finalist, about museum archivists wrestling with photographs of Nazi social life, is coming to Broadway this fall. The drama reconstructs the true story of how the U.S. Holocaust Memorial Museum responded when the troubling photographs, which show concentration camp workers at leisure and not their suffering victims, were gifted to them in 2007. The Pulitzers described the play as an elegant and harrowing work of documentary theater that examines the provenance of a photo album from Auschwitz and probes the unsolvable mystery of how individuals can insist on normalcy while atrocity lurks outside the frame. The play is written by Moises Kaufman and Amanda Gronick of Tectonic Theater Project, a nonprofit in New York best known for the Laramie Project. Kaufman, who conceived the play, is its director. The Broadway production is scheduled to begin previews November 2nd and to open November 9th for a 10-week run at the Barrymore Theater. In a joint telephone interview, Kaufman and Gronick described the play as a detective story in which the audience follows researchers as they try to understand what they are looking at and what the images reveal about history and about the human condition. There's something unique about Broadway, where a play on Broadway opens up a national conversation, which is so thrilling for us, because we really do think that the issues that the play raises belong in a national conversation, Gronick said. Each day that goes by, it feels more and more urgent. Here There Are Blueberries has been embraced by America's nonprofit theater scene. It was workshopped at Miami New Drama in 2018 before the coronavirus pandemic, and then began its post-pandemic production life in 2022 at La Jolla Playhouse in San Diego. It was staged at Shakespeare Theater Company in Washington and New York Theater Workshop in Lower Manhattan, returned for a full run at Miami New Drama, and a small touring production had runs at MacArthur Theater Center in New Jersey, the Wallace Annenberg Center for the Performing Arts, and Berkeley Repertory Theater in California, and Seattle Repertory Theater. The play was also staged earlier this year at Stratford East in London. The Broadway production, a commercial venture, has a producing team led by Tectonic Theater Project and Brian and Dana Lee. Casting has not yet been announced. Let's keep going with another piece from the arts and leisure section of the New York Times. America's Killer Sweetheart. Reese Weaver, a breakout star of the Dallas Cowboys cheerleaders, gives Broadway a whirl. By Madison Malone Kircher, September 7th, 2026. Reese Weaver is ready to roll her stockings down, cheat on her husband, and kill her lover, but don't ask her to take the Lord's name in vain. Weaver, a breakout star on America's Sweethearts, Netflix's documentary about the Dallas Cowboys cheerleaders, is hanging up her Lucchese boots for dance heels and making her Broadway debut as Roxy Hart in Chicago. "I have never cussed more in my life than these past 4 weeks," she said with a giggle. Though a number of reality stars have taken their turns in the musical's lead role, Weaver's casting as a seductress and murderer is a pivot for the former cheerleader, whose Christian faith and unflappable cheeriness have been core to her identity as she has rocketed to fame. "That's the one thing I made clear," Weaver said, sitting outside a coffee shop in Hell's Kitchen in Manhattan before a rehearsal. "There's a few times where Roxy said GD, and I'm like, I can't say that." Weaver's decision to leave the squad this year shocked fans of the show, which chronicles the grueling tryouts and training of the beloved cheerleading squad. Weaver, 25, had an injury in season 3, but she said her exit was unrelated. "I wanted to leave more on a note of gratitude and feeling so full," she said, "rather than like a time of maybe feeling a little burnt out." It didn't hurt that the show had jump-started her career as an internet personality, landing her brand deals and millions of followers. Weaver was on a press tour for America's Sweethearts in June when she was asked if she wanted to audition for Chicago. She shares a talent agency with Whitney Levitt, the Secret Lives of Mormon Wives star, who has also played Roxy Hart on Broadway. Weaver and her husband, Will Allman, had just purchased a home in Tuscaloosa, Alabama, where Allman, 26, grew up, and where the two met while studying at the University of Alabama. "We kind of live this Hannah Montana life," Weaver said. "I'm doing stuff like this. Like, we're in New York right now. Broadway is so much fun, glamour, and all the things. But then, we are also like these little country folk that love our slow-paced life and want to have a chicken coop eventually in our backyard." Weaver and Allman were still newlyweds when the show premiered, and her sudden fame put a strain on their relationship, she said. It felt as if they had to start over. "I didn't know how just to navigate my emotions with my reality of trying to be a good wife, trying to be a good teammate, and also people telling me what they think about me on the internet," Weaver said. "It was just so much." She found a therapist and hasn't looked at Reddit in 2 years, she said. Weaver mostly speaks about her time on the squad with unflagging positivity. "A hard-won raise for the cheerleaders last year was a step in the right direction," she said, "but I don't think it's sustainable yet." After tearfully hanging up her uniform for the last time, Weaver, along with Allman and their dog Ruby, left for New York City in August. They brought a few comforts of home to their rental near the Hudson Yards area of Manhattan, including a crimson flame-scented candle in the living room and their Bibles on the kitchen counter. "They've been attending church via Zoom while away from home," Weaver said. Allman walks Weaver to and from every rehearsal. She so far avoided taking the subway and hopes to never have to, she said. Weaver studied dance in college, attended a performing arts high school in Jacksonville, Florida, and even recalled teaching a short routine as a high schooler for the iconic Cell Block Tango from Chicago. She said the transition to Broadway had been a challenge. In dance rehearsals, she quickly learned that the large, efficient steps for a football field were a bit too much on a smaller stage. Thunderstruck is like, you better haul it to get from here to there, she said, referring to the squad's signature routine that ends with jump splits. Trying something new has required vulnerability and humility. I'm learning how to vocally project, Weaver said. I'm really having to learn to get my voice in, like a deeper chest voice, and not like so high like I normally talk. Watching her on stage in a rehearsal, Weaver's dance chops were immediately evident. Easy peasy, she said, after two castmates lifted her by her thumbs and spun her around. When it came to singing, the music director encouraged Weaver to widen her mouth and told her she sounded wonderful and not to be so stressed about the high notes. The longtime Chicago producer, Barry Weissler, took a quiet phone call from his seat in the empty house, holding his phone in front of his face and talking into the microphone. While walking home, Allman came to pick her up, naturally. Weaver said the image had been a bit triggering. That's what Kelly and Judy did. That's what I was used to for 3 years, Weaver said, describing how Kelly Finglas and Judy Trammell, the DCC director and the choreographer, would dictate critical voice notes into their phones to be doled out after practice. Back in their apartment, Allman cooked dinner for Weaver. He caught flack online after Weaver left the cheerleading team, with plenty of people accusing him of making his wife quit and preferring her to be at home in a more traditional role. At this, Allman laughed as he maneuvered around the small kitchen, boiling peas, searing steaks, dry-rubbed earlier that day, and sprinkling sweet potatoes with brown sugar. On social media, he's begun filming himself making juices for his wife to help her stay hydrated at rehearsal. He calls them rockstails. While he cooked, Allman took care not to knock over any of the pitchers and vases full of flowers on the counter, props for a brand video Weaver was filming later. Nothing in our life is traditional, he said. Thank you for listening to the Arts and Leisure section of the New York Times on Gateway. I'm volunteer reader Miriam Martin. Please join us again next Sunday.
1: How do you describe thriving? Well, here's an example. When Charlotte retired early due to vision loss in 2018, she wasn't ready to slow down. She said, if you retire and do nothing, you're sleeping your life away. I like to keep busy. She found exactly what she needed at the Chicago Lighthouse's Seniors Program, which helps older adults with vision loss stay engaged, independent, and connected. Each week, Charlotte joins friends for classes on assistive technology, book clubs, brain games, chair exercises, and discussions led by Lighthouse psychologists. The activities keep her mind active, but the real impact is the sense of belonging. Charlotte says, the Lighthouse gives us a space where we're understood. Sharing tips and experiences helps us connect and build friendships. For Charlotte, the Lighthouse isn't just a place to pass time. It's a community that empowers her to keep moving forward. Thriving is having a community. The Chicago Lighthouse provides that. 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
6: Welcome to Bloomberg Business Week, recorded in New York City. I'm Warren Wexler. In this June 2025 issue, maybe the internet is dead after all, Nadella's paradox, and how AI has already changed my work. But we continue with the article we were reading last week. Is China winning? To further how DeepSeek works and how it fits into its country's broader AI ambitions, Bloomberg Business Week spoke with 11 former employees of Liang's, along with more than three dozen analysts, venture capitalists, and executives close to China's AI identity. The lack of a public presence has allowed critics such as Amo Dai and OpenAI head Sam Altman to fill the void with aspersions, which resonate with U.S. audiences who are primed to see Chinese technology as a shadowy threat. But even those who remain wary of DeepSeek are being forced to grapple with the undeniable prowess of its AI. Dmitry Shevlenko, the chief business officer of Perplexity AI, says not a single person in his company, which makes an AI-powered search product, has managed to communicate with any counterparts at DeepSeek. Nevertheless, Perplexity has embraced DeepSeek's tech, hosting it only on servers in the U.S. and Europe, and post-training it to remove any datasets indicative of CCP censorship. Perplexity branded it R1-1776, a reference to the year of the U.S.'s founding, which Shevlenko describes as an homage to freedom. We don't know what DeepSeek's true motivations are, he says. It's a bit of a black box. DeepSeek had anticipated its AI might cause concerns abroad. In an overlooked virtual presentation at a NVIDIA development conference in March 2024, Deli Chen, a deep learning researcher at DeepSeek, spoke of how values ought to be decoupled from LLMs and adapted to different societies. On one coldly logical slide, Chen showed a DeepSeek prototype for customizing the ethical standards built into chatbots being used by people of various backgrounds. With a quick tap of a button, developers could set the legality of issues including gambling, euthanasia, sex work, gun ownership, cannabis, and surrogacy. All they need to do is select options that fit their needs, and then they will be able to enjoy a model service that is tailored specifically to their values. Finding such efficient workarounds was always the cultural norm at DeepSeek. Liang and his friends studied various technical fields at Zhejiang University in the mid-2000s. Machine learning, signal processing, electronic engineering, etc. And apparently for kicks, as you know for cash, developed computer programs to trade stocks during the global financial crisis. After graduating, Liang continued building quant trading systems on his own, earning a small fortune before joining forces with several of his university friends in Hangzhou, where they launched what became known as High Flyer Quant in 2015. Early job postings boasted of luring top talent from Google and Facebook and sought math and coding geeks with the quirky brilliance of Sheldon, the awkward main character of the sitcom The Big Bang Theory. They promised free snacks, Herman Miller chairs, poker nights, an office culture that smiled upon t-shirts and slippers, and with a dollop of fintech bro culture, the opportunity to work with adorable soft-spoken girls born in the 1990s and a sharp goddess who returned from Wall Street. As would be the case with Deep Seek, High Flyer cultivated a sense of mystery. Its first social media post referred to Liang only as Mr. L, while committing itself to a kind of let-me-prove-it transparency. Every Friday, High Flyer would post charts of the performance of its 10 original funds on the Chinese super app WeChat. Before making the weekly data available only to registered investors in the summer of 2016, the portfolio was seeing average annualized returns of 35%. Billions of dollars eventually flowed into High Flyer's holdings, and its investment and research group increased to more than 100 employees. Liang started recruiting in earnest for an AI division in 2019, aiming to mine gargantuan datasets to spot undervalued stocks, tiny price fluctuations for high-frequency trading, and macro trends that industry-specific investors were missing. By the beginning of the COVID-19 pandemic, he and his team had constructed a high-performance computing system of interconnected processors running in tandem, a setup known as a cluster. For this cluster, High Flyer said it had acquired 1,000 NVIDIA 2080 Ti chips, commonly used by gamers and 3D artists, and an additional 100 Volta series GPUs. The Volta GPU, aka the V100, was NVIDIA's first AI-optimized processor. Whereas High Flyer's previous smaller computing architecture required 2 months to train a new economic analysis model, its new equipment needed less than 4 days to process the same workload. These finance models were impressive, but much smaller than the generalist models U.S. operations like OpenAI were building. Liang pushed for the construction of a substantially bigger supercomputer consisting of NVIDIA's then-new A100 GPUs, its upgraded successor to the V100. A former High Flyer engineer involved with the project says Liang was the single biggest user of the growing cluster, estimating 80% of the computer processing used to develop models was assigned to his username. This ex-engineer says Liang seemed obsessed with deep learning, calling it his expensive hobby. Plowing hundreds of millions of dollars into such AI infrastructure was probably overkill for a quant firm, but Liang had generated more than enough profits to afford it. Small money for Liang at the time, the engineer recalls. More computing power, better models, more gains in trading. At least that was the hope. High Flyer, which was then managing roughly $14.1 billion in assets, apologized in a December 2021 letter to stakeholders for a streak of disappointing returns. The firm blamed the downturn on its AI systems, which it said had made smart stock picks but failed to proficiently time exits from those trades amid the volatility of the pandemic. Even so, it decided to literally double down on AI. In January 2022, High Flyer posted on social media that it had amassed 5,000 NVIDIA A100s, each of which usually cost tens of thousands of dollars. In March, it announced this cluster had expanded to 10,000, a mere 6 months before NVIDIA warned new U.S. restrictions could affect exports of such chips to China. It's unclear how much of this infrastructure was ultimately intended for quant trading versus Liang's expensive hobby. The next spring, about 5 months after OpenAI introduced ChatGPT, he spun out DeepSeek as an independent research lab. At separate offices in Hangzhou and Beijing, finance was no longer the focus. In an unsigned manifesto rife with platitudes, Highflyer vowed to shun mediocrity and tackle the hardest challenges of the AI revolution. Its ultimate goal? Artificial general intelligence. Throughout 2023, the DeepSeek lab raced to build an AI code assistant, a general knowledge chatbot, and a text-to-3D art generator. Liang brought over engineers from Highflyer and recruited more from Microsoft's Beijing office and leading Chinese tech companies and universities. Bo Benjamin Liu, who joined as a student researcher that September prior to starting a PhD, says Liang frequently gave interns crucial jobs that elsewhere would be assigned to senior employees. Take me as an example. When I got to the company, nobody was working on the RLHF infra, the infrastructure needed to support an important technique known as reinforcement learning from human feedback. So he just let me do it, Liao says. He will trust you to do the things no one else has done before. That trust came with a secondary benefit to DeepSeek. It paid interns the equivalent of $140 a day with a $420 monthly housing subsidy. Generous compensation in China, but about a third of what interns make at AI companies in the U.S., and a tiny fraction of what full-time Silicon Valley engineers earn. Liang placed a huge and early bet on sparsity, a technique for training and running LLMs more efficiently by breaking them down into specialties, according to two DeepSeek researchers. When you ask the original ChatGPT a question, its entire LLM brain would activate to determine the ideal answer, whether you asked for the sum of 2 plus 2 or a pie recipe. A sparse model, by contrast, would make better use of resources by being partitioned into experts, with only the relevant ones being activated in response to any particular prompt. A sparse approach can lead to enormous savings on computing costs, but it gets extremely complex. If a question isn't processed by enough circuits of the brain or is sent to the wrong lobes, answer quality will degrade. The math brain would know how to use pi in a formula, but not what goes into that pi recipe, for instance. Liang saw progress in this area from Google and French unicorn Mistral, which had released a sparse model in December 2023 that was divided into 8 experts, with each query activating 2 of the most relevant ones based on context. He rallied his team to design models with ever more experts, a technique that comes with the potential of increasing hallucinations and fragmenting the AI's knowledge. This sparked significant internal debate, says the former DeepSeek staffer. More breakthroughs followed, each shared publicly and increasingly catching the attention of Chinese competitors. Then, in late 2024, DeepSeek released V3, a general-purpose AI model that was about 65% larger than Meta Platform's equivalent, which was then the biggest open-source LLM available. But it was a lengthy V3 research paper that really grabbed the attention of executives at Google, OpenAI, and Microsoft about a month before DeepSeek broke into the wider consciousness with its R1 reasoning model. One shocking statistic that leapt off the PDF: DeepSeek implied that V3's overall development had cost a mere $5.6 million. It's likely this sum referred only to the final training run, a data refinement process that transforms the model's previous prototypes into a complete product. But many people perceived it as an insanely low budget for the entire project. By comparison, cumulative training for the most advanced frontier models can run $100 million or more. Anthropic's Amodel even predicted before the rise of DeepSeek that next-generation models will each cost anywhere from $10 to $100 billion to train. You're listening to Bloomberg Business Week, produced by Gatewave in New York City. Leandro von Wara, head of research for popular AI platform Hugging Face, which hosts rankings of LLMs, says DeepSeek's architectural innovation wasn't the most striking thing about its model. The biggest revelation he took from its research paper was that the company must have developed high-quality data, either cleverly cleaned up from the web or extracted through other means, to bring V3 to life. Without very strong data sets, the models will lack performance, says von Wara. From the report, it becomes very clear that DeepSeek had one of the best training data sets for LLMs out there. Unfortunately, the report covers the data set in half a page out of 50 pages. DeepSeek exhibited its rapid progress because Liang saw the open source ethos as integral to his philosophy. He believed that hiding proprietary techniques and charging for powerful models, the approach taken by top U.S. labs, including OpenAI and Google, prioritized short-term advantage over more durable success. Making his models entirely acceptable to the public and largely free was the most efficient way for DeepSeek to accelerate adoption and get startups and researchers building on its tech. The hope was that this would create a flywheel of product consumption and feedback. As DeepSeek wrote in the announcement of its first publicized LLM almost 2 years ago, quoting the inventor of open source operating system Linux, "Talk is cheap. Show me the code." On a cloudy Sunday in April in Hangzhou's bustling Jiushan International Airport, digital billboards touting AI services from Alibaba, ByteDance, and Huawei greet arrivals. A humanoid robot with blue hair welcomes passengers with a wave inside the modern terminal. Outside, an autonomous vehicle startup has been testing small self-driving trucks for transporting cargo around the tarmac. For all the noise around DeepSeek, Westerners seem to forget it's just one of many AI dragons rising across China's numerous Silicon Valley equivalents. In Hangzhou alone, a megacity with a population of 12.5 million, DeepSeek belongs to an elite group of tech startups known as the Six Little Dragons. In the scenic West Lake District, there's Game Science, the red-hot studio behind Black Myth: Wukong, a best-selling action game heralded for using machine learning techniques to make its computer characters more lifelike. Not far away are two robotics powerhouses and a unicorn focused on 3D spatial software. Also nearby is Zhenjiang Qiangnuo Technology, which is known as BrainCo and best understood as a Chinese-backed version of Neuralink. It can be traced back to a startup incubated at Harvard University by Chinese PhD student Bixing Hang, and is now developing bionic limbs and technologies for brain activity to control computers at its affiliate lab in Hangzhou. One of BrainCo's AI-powered prosthetic hands is currently on display at an exhibition center in China Artificial Intelligence Town, another emerging tech hub in Hangzhou. In recent weeks, BrainCo leaders have given tours at the exhibit, according to someone who attended a session. The attendees often want to invest, but apparently these brainiacs haven't sounded too desperate for outside capital. Basically, they don't need the money, says a fund manager who took the tour. With all the hype around the Six Little Dragons, people are throwing money at them. Standing quietly behind all these startups is the government of President Xi. Generative AI, robotics, and other high-tech ambitions are driving a state agenda that, above all, seeks domestic self-reliance and self-strengthening, as Xi phrased it during a recent Politburo meeting, according to China's official Xinhua news agency. We must recognize the gaps and redouble our efforts to comprehensively advance technological innovation, industrial development, and AI-empowered applications, he said. The dragons are listening, and not all of them are so little. The main campus of a $300 billion conglomerate Alibaba, a sprawly property with its own lake, is in an area of Hangzhou about 40 minutes west of Westlake by car. The company recently pledged $53 billion towards constructing more AI data centers in the next 3 years, and it said its latest Qwen 3 flagship models rival DeepSeek's performance and cost efficiencies. Outside China, Alibaba is usually thought of as an e-commerce business, but its faster-expanding AI and cloud unit was spun off in 2022 to a separate hub on the outskirts of Hangzhou. Inside its conference rooms, big screens glow with an industry insights flash, updated every 72 hours, detailing the latest achievements of rivals such as DeepSeek and OpenAI. There's even a weekly updated version in the restrooms, a reminder that AI races on even when nature calls for human technologists. This April, Ma, the elusive Alibaba co-founder, who's practically disappeared during the CCP's crackdown on China's tech sector almost 5 years ago, reappeared on the company's campus to celebrate the 15th anniversary of its cloud division. In a rare speech, Ma said he wants AI to serve humans, not lord over them, according to several people who saw it. Attendees who also tuned in to the investment live stream from offices in Hong Kong and Tokyo say they were pumped about Ma's triumphant comeback. It was a reminder that tech rock stars such as Ma are apparently back in the good graces of the CCP and being joined by up-and-comers like Liang, even as the shine wears off tech leaders in the U.S. There's a swelling national pride in China, which is eager to show it can overcome Western obstacles. George Chen, the Hong Kong-based managing director of policy consultant Asia Group, says top Chinese engineers have begun returning home after stints in the U.S. at Apple, Google, Microsoft, and other leading companies. While hostility from the Trump administration is part of that, they're also being pulled by the feeling that the real action may be shifting east. Silicon Valley is no longer an attractive place for work for Chinese talent, Chen says. Kai-Fu Lee, the founder of another Chinese unicorn, OA.AI, goes a step further. A veteran of Apple, Google, and Microsoft himself, Lee says the next generation of talent isn't following his path through U.S. companies before building their own in China. These young AI engineers are largely homegrown, he says. DeepSeek's success, along with the success of other new AI startups, is motivating more young talent to be a part of China's AI renaissance. No tech company in China today conjures as much pride as DeepSeek. While visiting Hangzhou with his family in April, Kirby Fung, a 27-year-old computer scientist from Canada, took his family for a tour of Liang's alma mater, Zhenjiang University. Fung had done an exchange program there and wanted to show his grandparents and younger brother that he studied at the same place as Liang. "It's really cool to explain to my friends back in Canada that the guy who made DeepSeek went to my school," Fung says. Tourists and social media influencers are already regularly descending on DeepSeek's headquarters, based in a four-tower complex overlooking China's famous Grand Canal. The tourists look for signs of Liang at the local shops, including an upscale hot pot spot in the Deep Seek building where staffers sometimes eat. The hostess has to break the news that he never stops by. People who know Liang say he splits his time between Hangzhou and Deep Seek's Beijing office on the fifth floor of a glass tower in a local tech hub. There, 20-something coders grind at height-adjustable desks, and the pantry is stocked with energy drinks, Kang Shu Fu instant noodles, and Latiao sticks. There's a whiteboard where employees can scribble requests for additional food. "I got a bit fat after having lunch and dinner there for months," says one recently departed researcher. Liang rarely agrees to meetings with outsiders, sometimes even appearing as a hologram projection for the few he accepts. He spurned an invitation to this year's influential Paris AI Action Summit, an event that attracted OpenAI's Altman Alphabet and Google CEO Sundar Pichai and a slew of prime ministers and presidents. While China celebrates DeepSeek, the U.S. treats it like an unfamiliar organism that's mysteriously shown up in the water supply, examining it for signs of whether it's benign or malignant. Critics have accused DeepSeek of being controlled by the CCP, ripping off training data from U.S. rivals and contributing to some larger espionage campaign or PSYOP to undermine Silicon Valley's AI hegemony. DeepSeek is a direct pipeline from America's tech sector into the Chinese Communist Party's surveillance state, threatening not only the privacy of American citizens, but also our national security, says a spokesperson for the U.S. House Committee investigating DeepSeek. 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
3: 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I'm Warren Wexler. 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Times will vary on GateWave affiliates. Continuing with, is China winning? DeepSeek has presented itself as a no different than any other hot startup, the product of pure garbage energy, it said in a February post on X. After all, it operates on the same Beijing campus as Google, not far from a Burger King and two Tim Hortons. Just because the broader AI industry didn't pay much attention to DeepSeek until now doesn't mean something shady is happening behind the scenes. The AI world didn't expect DeepSeek, says Arnand Barthelme, a partner at VC firm Alpha Intelligence Capital, which has invested in OpenAI and SenseTime. They should have, he says. Barthelme says the real lesson to take from DeepSeek is how effectively Chinese tech companies are turning the constraints they operate under into a strength. There are plenty of smart minds in China who did a lot of smart innovation with much lower compute requirements, he says. Indeed, in May 2023, coincidentally the same month DeepSeek was established, NVIDIA CEO Jensen Huang told Business Week that the U.S. is overregulating China will only incentivize it to out-innovate those getting in its way. Describing economic influence as an effective tool of national security, he stressed that the unintended consequences of government interventions would be severe. To be deprived of one-third of the technology industry's market has got to be catastrophic.

then to build its models. In a widely cited report, U.S. research firm SemiAnalysis estimated that HiFlyer and DeepSeek likely had access to clusters of around 50,000 of NVIDIA's top-of-the-line H-series GPUs, worth $1.4 billion, which they mostly kept hidden from the public. The bulk of this infrastructure, SemiAnalysis said, included GPUs that were conceivably export compliant. The U.S. allowed NVIDIA to sell some chips, the H20 and H800, to China that it modified to limit performance so they adhered to White House restrictions. But the consulting firm also claimed DeepSeek had access to an additional 10,000 of NVIDIA's bleeding-edge H100 chips, which the U.S. government had banned for sale to China. Three ex-employees vehemently deny these claims, saying DeepSeek had fewer than 20,000 GPUs consisting of older NVIDIA chips and export-controlled ones. They are spreading lies, Bo Liu, the PhD candidate, says of SemiAnalysis. The research firm says it stands by its report. What's not in question is whether DeepSeek would welcome access to the scale of computing power that U.S. tech companies have. The company seems confident it could do much more with it than Silicon Valley. The reality is that LLM researchers have an enormous appetite for computational resources. If I were working with tens of thousands of H-series GPUs, I'd probably become wasteful too, running many experiments that might not be strictly necessary. That's the view of one of the former DeepSeek employees. But access to more resources is a problem that China's technologists would be willing to deal with. I wish we Chinese companies could have 50,000 GPUs one day, says the departed researcher, who's since joined another open-source AI lab in Beijing. Want to see what we could achieve? That article was reported with Austin Carr, Saritha Rai, Zhengping Huang, and Luz Ding, Claire Che, Matt Day, and Jackie Davalos. We go on to maybe the internet is dead after all. Lead reported by Issy Lepowski. F.B. Menzer caught his first whiff of what he calls social bots in the early 2010s. He was mapping how information travels on Twitter when he stumbled into a few clusters of accounts that looked a little suspicious. Some of them shared the same posts thousands of times. Others reshared thousands of posts from each account. These are not humans, he remembers thinking. So began an extensive career in bot watching. As a distinguished professor of informatics at Indiana University in Bloomington, Menzer has studied the way bots proliferate, manipulate human beings, and turn them against one another. In 2014, he was part of a team that developed the tool Bot or Not to help people spot fake accounts in the wilds. He's now regarded as one of the internet's preeminent bot hunters. If anyone is predisposed to notice the automatons among us, it's Menzer. A few years ago, when a hypothesis known as the dead internet theory started kicking around, positing that nearly all conversations online had been replaced by artificial intelligence-generated chatter, he wrote it off as bunk. Now, though, the generative AI boom with its chatbot boyfriends and AI influencers is inspiring Menzer to see the theory in a new light. He still doesn't take the idea literally, but he is, as they say, beginning to take its underlying message seriously. Am I worried, he asks. Yes, I'm very worried. The dead internet theory became popular in 2021, following a post from a user named Illuminati Pirate on an obscure online forum. Illuminati Pirate argued that the internet had become a vast, inhuman wasteland filled with algorithmically optimized copycat posts.
The theory blamed the entire thing on a covert government conspiracy, which made it easy to dismiss.

0: But the arrival of tools such as ChatGPT and Midjourney has made it look downright prophetic. Social media feels weirder. Search feels worse. Entire AI-generated news networks have sprung up overnight. Meta Platform envisions a future where AI is involved in the creation of a substantial share of the posts on Facebook and Instagram. Sites such as Wikipedia are straining under the weight of AI crawlers that root around their pages searching for fresh information to feed their models. All of this is creating a feed loop where AI-generated content is being created to please AI-powered recommendation systems, threatening to turn humans into bystanders. Last year, Rene DiResta, a leading misinformation researcher, and Josh Goldstein, a research fellow at Georgetown University, set out to study the use of AI-generated content in spam and scams. They zeroed in on more than 100 Facebook pages loaded with dozens of AI images each, which together had millions of followers. Some included fake photos of miniature cows that directed followers to scammy sites where they could supposedly buy them. Others included idyllic images of tiny homes and log cabins, which drove people to ad-filled websites. These efforts follow in a long tradition of creating so-called content farms to make money from digital ads. With generative AI, the process of stocking those farms has become a lot more efficient. Not only that, but ad industry research shows that generative AI is making it easier for bots to simulate authentic user activity, making it look like real people are checking on those ads. In their paper, DiResta and Goldstein identified many of the Facebook pages by the copied and pasted captions they shared. "This is my first cake. I will be glad for your marks," read one caption on at least 18 different images of 18 different AI-generated people posing with 18 different cakes. The pages attracted human followers who often weren't in on the act. Even more baffling were the hundreds of thousands of likes and heart and hug reactions on an AI image of Jesus depicted as a crab, part of a peculiar but sizable niche of Christ as crustacean-themed AI imagery. Low-quality AI art has become prevalent enough online that observers have given this kind of content its own name: slop. In some cases, the motivation behind slop isn't simply commercial. Russian disinformation network Pravda, for example, has published millions of articles on hundreds of newly created websites since Russia invaded Ukraine, perhaps in an attempt to manipulate the AI models themselves by churning out staggering amounts of propaganda designed for AI crawlers to ingest. Recently, the media watchdog NewsGuard found references to those sites turning up in answers generated by leading chatbots. The generative AI tools for creating industrial-scale slop came along at an opportune time, just as social platforms were shifting away from recommending posts by people's family and friends to promoting content from users they didn't follow. This helped random accounts spread slop farther than it might have gone back when social media was more, well, social. Sure enough, the more DiResta interacted with these pages, the more slop she saw. "The content wasn't just being created, it was being recommended," says DiResta, who's now an associate research professor at Georgetown. "The machines are helping us find it. And helping it find us." Slop does sometimes appeal to humans. It can be bizarre or gruesome enough to persuade people to linger. At times, content that doesn't have to operate within the bounds of reality is genuinely more cute or captivating than scenes of our corporeal world. If you limit yourself to just things that actually happen or jokes humans came up with, That is a predefined pool of content, says Jeff Allen, co-founder and chief research officer at the trust and safety think tank Integrity Institute. AI enlarges that pool, he says. The content generated and promoted by AI also operates like an invasive species, spreading so rapidly that it negatively affects the internet's other inhabitants. This is like the algae bloom that can blow up and suffocate the life you would want to have in a healthy ecosystem, Allen says. In February, OpenAI reported on some malicious uses of its models. In one, a fake Ghanaian youth organization used AI-generated articles and comments to try to swing the country's 2024 election. In another, dozens of accounts potentially tied to North Korea's cyber criminals landed real jobs at Western companies using AI-generated resumes, AI-generated cover letters, and even AI-generated personas posing as their references. They used OpenAI's tools to talk their way through job interviews and, after securing jobs, to explain to coworkers why they never took video calls. OpenAI says, unsurprisingly, that its policies strictly prohibit this kind of fraud. You're listening to Bloomberg Business Week on Gateway, audio for independent living. Another problem is the sheer scale of the web scraping effort. AI companies use that to gather data for their models. According to Tollbit, a company that helps publishers get compensated when their sites are scraped, the volume of scrapes per site doubled from the third to the fourth quarter of last year. When former President Jimmy Carter died, Wikipedia's services were temporarily slowed after being hit with a surge of traffic from scrapers accessing a video from a 1980 debate. Our infrastructure is built to sustain sudden traffic spikes from humans during high-interest events, but the amount of traffic generated by scraper bots is unprecedented and presents growing risks and costs, the foundation wrote in a blog post. Some publishers are responding by striking deals with AI companies that will pay for access to content or by throwing up paywalls to deflect crawlers. This trend could undermine the very idea of a free and open web, warns Shane Longpre, a PhD candidate at the Massachusetts Institute of Technology and the lead of the Data Provenance Initiative. The average consumer is going to find it harder to access certain information without paying, or they're going to have to subscribe to certain AI bots to get the access to that information, he says. Meanwhile, smaller web publishers might be left out of the conversation. The transition to a chatbot-powered internet could also be threatening to the internet's biggest players. The most obvious case may be Alphabet's Google, whose search engine is based on pointing users toward other sources of information. The company has begun featuring chirpy summaries called AI Overviews. Beyond offering up occasionally dubious advice, overviews may make it harder for humans to run websites other humans will click on. As Bloomberg Businessweek has reported, some online publishers have seen traffic plummet, and they mainly blame AI. Google rejects this explanation, saying there are many reasons that sites gain or lose traffic and that AI overviews are creating new opportunities to connect people to web content. The rise of the AI-powered internet is highlighting how the tech giants' agendas are often at odds with their users' interests. In a race to dominate the AI-driven future, they're accelerating the shift, whether the world is ready or not. Do Facebook users really want to see AI accounts mingling with posts from old classmates and distant relatives as company execs envision? Who knows? But if it keeps real people glued to its apps at a time when humans are posting less frequently, Meta's more than willing to find out. It's not hard to envision the dystopian endpoint where all of these trends converge, Allen argues. In a world where real people can no longer make enough from digital advertising to sustain their websites, and their posts can't cut through the AI-generated din on social media, the dead internet wins. Even worse, research suggests that when AI models train on AI-generated content, they can collapse. Without any new human-made stuff online, Allen says, the internet kind of dies. Menzer isn't buying the doomsday scenario quite yet. If tech companies allow their products to devolve into low-rent breeding grounds for bots, he argues, humans will eventually turn their attention elsewhere. If the signal-to-noise ratio is so low that it's basically crap, then people will stop using it, he says. Tech companies aren't about to let that happen. That may be true. Then again, one of the most widely viewed posts on Facebook last year showed a neat room with a giant fan built into a headboard of a mid-century modern bed frame, looming over a bare mattress. It drew about 179,000 reactions. Finally, found the perfect bed, the author of the post wrote. Bet I wouldn't sweat at night with this thing. The post had some of the characteristics of AI slop. The fan's grill looked slightly warped, and the identical posts were shared by other users. But there was no way to tell for sure. And that's precisely the point. We go on to Nadella's Paradox, reported by Austin Carr and Dina Bass. Satya Nadella arrived at the World Economic Forum in January, ready to talk up his triumphs in artificial intelligence, when a dangerous threat emerged. A little-known Chinese startup named DeepSeek had just released an AI model that quickly became the talk of Davos, Switzerland. Nadella, the chief executive officer of Microsoft, gathered his lieutenants to assess the out-of-nowhere competition. They set up a virtual war room on, where else, Microsoft Teams, to coordinate a response. The new model, DeepSeek R1, could deliver results roughly on par with those of OpenAI at a fraction of the price. Computer processing that would cost $1,000 through OpenAI ran for just $36 through R1. Even crazier, DeepSeek made R1 open source, meaning anyone could install versions of it for free if they had a powerful enough computer. OpenAI has been so far ahead that no one's really come close, Nadella tells Bloomberg Businessweek. DeepSeek and R1 in particular was the first model I've seen post some points. To the schmoozers in Davos, this seemed like a huge problem for Microsoft. The company had invested $13.75 billion in OpenAI by that point, and had already committed to spend $80 billion on AI data centers in this fiscal year alone, all under an assumption that better AI required more computing resources. Nadella immediately ordered his team to conduct a security review of DeepSeek R1. Soon, roughly 100 Microsoft employees were coming in and out of the team's video conference rooms, testing the security of DeepSeek's code base and exchanging notes. People didn't sleep, says Asha Sharma, the company's AI platform head, who spearheaded the effort. It was 48 hours of going through every single thing. R1 appeared to be legit, but instead of trying to stomp out this new rival, Nadella chose to embrace it. He instructed his team to install R1 on Microsoft's cloud and sell access to it to customers alongside products from OpenAI and Microsoft itself. Get it out, Nadella recalls telling his staff. Nadella's primary allegiance now isn't to OpenAI's very expensive skunkworks. His ultimate objective is to sell whatever AI his customers might want through Microsoft's platforms. Nadella had spent 3 years running various parts of the company's cloud business, called Azure, before he became CEO in 2014, and that's how central to his AI strategy. Customers can choose from more than 1,900 different models on Azure, including ones made by Meta and OpenAI, as well as upstarts such as Cohere, Mistral, Stability AI, and now DeepSeek. Some, though, such as Google's Gemini, aren't available to Microsoft for competitive reasons. Whether a model's usage costs a customer $10 through OpenAI or 90 cents via DeepSeek, Microsoft gets paid for the cloud computing, cybersecurity protections, data storage, and other upsold services. The DeepSeek episode highlights another, arguably more revealing part of Nadella's thinking. AI is rapidly commoditizing, and this is a good thing for Microsoft. While everyone in Davos was focused on AI consumption, Nadella was contemplating the history of coal production. One of his favorite economic theories is the Jevons paradox, which posits that as a resource becomes more accessible and its usage more efficient, consumption increases. This happened with coal during the 18th and 19th centuries, and more recently with plane travel, when plummeting operational costs and airfares helped create frequent flyers, new flight destinations, and booming sales for airlines. Nadella believes a similar phenomenon will play out with AI. This econ mindset has been driving the company toward creating its own AI architectures, including some tiny models with capabilities similar to those of DeepSeek R1. Over the past year, it's also been training a series of large language models called MAI-2, the latest iteration of Microsoft's in-house alternatives to OpenAI models, which it had been developing in secret. The goal is to build AI that requires less computing power than ChatGPT and bring down the cost to operate Microsoft's equivalent service, Copilot. The company will still regularly tap OpenAI's bleeding-edge technology, but Nadella is convinced Microsoft can deliver near ChatGPT quality for a lot less. What all this means for Microsoft's arrangement with OpenAI is complicated. 6 years on, what began as a nurturing kinship has turned into an intense sibling rivalry. A power struggle within OpenAI in 2023 was a turning point in the relationship between the companies, and in various ways Microsoft is asserting its dominance. Thank you for listening to this week's Bloomberg Business Week recorded in New York City. I'm volunteer reader Warren Wexler. We hope you'll join us again next Friday. For most of you, Vanity Fair is coming up next here on Gateway.
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2: Hello again, friends. You ready to play another round of Word Savvy, the game of definitions? Oh, hope you will. Let's see what we'll choose this time. Oh, the word is mung. M-U-N-G. Well, from these three choices, which one do you think best fits mung? Is it A, mold found in a shower stall, B, a type of bean, or C, an ancient Chinese dynasty? Shower stall mold, a bean, or a Chinese dynasty. Here's 10 seconds to make a choice. Well, friends, here we are at the salad bar. And I'm looking over the choices, and oh, say, I think I'm gonna top some of my greens here with bean sprouts. And you know bean sprouts come from mung beans? Uh-huh. So if you chose B, that's using the old bean. Thanks for playing Word Savvy.
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5: From the Bureau of Economic Geology, this is Earth Date. In other Earth Dates, we've talked about how water can shape Earth's surface. It erodes mountains, slowly leveling them over millions of years. It fills aquifers, and when those are drained too much or too rapidly, the surface of the land above them can sink. But another way water can shape the land is simply by weighting it down. And when billions of tons of water evaporate from a mountain range or inundate a city, the land can rise or fall. California suffered a severe drought from 2011 to 2015. Scientists studying its effect on the landscape surveyed the Sierra Nevada range using sophisticated GPS. This technology can detect changes in elevation of just 1 millimeter. It revealed that the mountain range, which had lost 10 cubic miles of water to evaporation, rose 1 inch during the drought. Conversely, researchers studying the effects of Hurricane Harvey found that it dumped 20 cubic miles of water on Texas and Louisiana that weighed more than 100 billion tons. This caused the Earth to sag beneath its weight, up to an inch depending on the amount of flood water. They found that they could even trace the path of the storm over the land by following the surface depressions left behind it. As Harvey's floodwater drained into the Gulf of Mexico, GPS measurements showed the surface slowly rebounding to pre-flood levels. Now that is some heavy stuff. For Earth Date, I'm Scott Tinker.
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7: One of the most prominent Latin-born performers of the pop era, Puerto Rican guitarist, singer, and composer Jose Feliciano was left permanently blind at birth. 5 years later, he and his family moved to New York, settling in the city's Spanish Harlem area, where Feliciano began learning the accordion, later taking up the guitar, and made his first public appearance at age 9 at the Bronx's El Teatro Puerto Rico. While still in high school, he became a fixture of the Greenwich Village coffeehouse circuit, eventually quitting school at 17 to accept a permanent gig in Detroit. A recording contract with RCA followed a performance in New York, and within 2 years, he appeared at the Newport Jazz Festival. After the 1964 novelty single, Everybody Do the Click, he issued his flamenco-flavored debut LP, The Voice and Guitar of Jose Feliciano, followed early the next year by The Fantastic Feliciano. As of 2019, Jose Feliciano has recorded 56 studio albums, most of which are primarily sung in either English or Spanish. This is Chris Radio, a service of the Chicago Lighthouse.
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11: 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Hi, everyone, and welcome to Sports Roundtable. I am Bob Branco. Good to be with all of you today on this Labor Day. Before we continue, let me introduce our sports spelunkers. We have Mitch Pomerantz.
12: Good afternoon, good evening from a Houston-like Pasadena, California. It's 85 and muggy, and yesterday we had the remnants of a hurricane, and so we had rain off and on, mostly on all day, and I'm glad the hurricane was only 600 miles away, because had it gotten a whole lot closer, it would have been a whole lot worse, and we're not used to that here, but it's warm and muggy here today, and glad to be inside where we have our AC going full blast.
11: We are sunny today, seasonably warm, around 80, 82, or maybe slightly warmer than normal for Labor Day, but we'll take it. Don Wardlow.
13: You know, it's nice enough that here in Jersey, I didn't have the AC on last night or any time today, and the weather report says I won't have to have it on tonight either.
11: Reverend Michael Garrett.
14: Welcome from the great metropolis of Missouri City, Texas, where it is about 97 degrees, forecast to get thunderstorms, so it's always muggy here, but at least it's not triple digits.
12: Not yet.
11: You're Alchil.
15: Not yet, exactly. Welcome from Duck Country. We almost lost to Boise State, of all teams. But the weather here is 65 degrees, maybe 70 degrees, sunny with a nice breeze, and it's supposed to be this way all week. So after a bunch of rain we got last week, we're back to our late summer, early fall weather. But have no fear, October is coming and the rains will start. But for the moment, we're dealing with great weather.
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12: So, Bob, it just flashed into my head when Peter was singing your jingle.
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11: Where's KHJ located?
12: KHJ in the 60s and 70s. Was a rock, one of the leading rock and roll stations in Los Angeles, and their jingle was 93KHJ.
11: Oh, okay. As Peter hinted, go ahead.
12: No, I was just saying, when I heard that, I said, oh yeah, Bob Branco, 93KHJ.
11: As Peter hinted, college football has begun. He talked about his Ducks. So that's an indication of the season getting started, and hopefully it'll be a good season for everybody. Time flies when you're having fun, I suppose. Wow, college football. Unbelievable.
15: Well, I am hoping against hope that LSU will crash and burn, the LSU Tigers. With Kiffin being the coach and all the shenanigans they're doing down there, I'd be thrilled if they lost all the rest of their games, but unfortunately that's not going to happen. But maybe they'll crash and burn the playoffs.
12: Yeah, I'm with you. I mean, I was kind of a part-time Lane Kiffin fan when he was here, but clearly, and when he got let go from USC, there were stories about him. And, you know, you talk about being an opportunistic coach. You really do hope someone like that gets brought down to size, but we'll have to wait and see what happens.
14: Yeah, unfortunately, he has a pretty good team, but I just don't like the shenanigans that Louisiana plays. You know, he's an opportunistic coach, but from the governor, you know,
12: mm-hmm.
14: he played a part in scooping him up from Ole Miss, and I just don't think that the governor ought to be publicly in college sports.
12: The only
15: what
12: way
15: role does
12: you can really
15: what role did the governor?
12: Oh well, go ahead, Michael.
15: I was going to ask Michael what role did the governor play in all of this?
14: Well, he made statements. Yeah, he was unhappy with the results that LSU was putting out, and he made. And I can't remember if he specifically reached out to Lane Kiffin, but he made remarks that were such that we need to do something about the program.
12: You know,
13: in your own state of Massachusetts had a rare good day. I don't know if you heard, but your UMass Minutemen came down to Piscataway, New Jersey, and beat a so-called Big Ten team in Rutgers, and beat them good, too, 37-21. Even though I live here, I'm not a Rutgers football fan. I like their women's basketball, but their football, I think, should go back to 1AA.
15: Well, congratulations to UMass. Mitch, you were going to say something. Go ahead.
12: Well, I was going to say, those of us who have alma maters that we support, that's one thing. But if I didn't have a USC to root for as an alumnus, I would have a hard time following college football. College football seems to be lacking ethics, morals, standards, and you know, it's easy to blame the NCAA, but it's really hard to root for college football generally. I thought it was interesting. Lane Kiffin finally caved and didn't put those two former pros on his roster. Because I think probably either the LSU president or a very well-to-do alum took him aside and said, "Coach, if you want to keep your job and the multi-million-dollar salary we're paying you, you keep those kids off your roster, because we don't want to get sued by the SEC and we don't want to get thrown out of the conference. So you better toe the line." But it's really hard to root for college football generally, given the state of amoralism that seems to be pervasive in it today.
13: Well, here,
15: there's,
13: Mitch.
15: Or there's here. Morality. It's called money. It's called let's make as much money as we can,
12: yeah.
15: And let's get as much wins as we can. You know, this is a. I mean, you know, I'm being a bit snarky, but the basic point of college football, I think, is to win as many games as possible, and more importantly, make as much money as they possibly can. And Mitch, just to add to your comment or ask a question, I wonder, would LSU really be kicked out of the SEC if he went forward with this? I find that hard to believe. I'd be delighted.
12: I think the SEC, one of their statements was that would be an option for them.
15: I just find it hard to believe they follow through. Good. I'm sorry.
14: I think they would. Greg Stanky is very serious about about how they conduct business these days. They don't want anything to ruin the SEC brand. Plus, they want to try to get back to SEC dominance, because the Big Ten is showing them up the last few years.
15: Mm-hmm. Well, we should talk about the S. Go ahead, Mitch.
12: Well, I was going to partially change the subject. I was going to comment about keep an eye on the USC quarterback Jaden Maiava as a dark horse Heisman contender. He I think he threw 30 passes Saturday against Fresno State, and he only misfired on two of them. So keep an eye on Jaden Maiava as the season progresses, and when he starts to play against some real competition. But to only miss two receivers in 30 pass attempts is still a pretty good showing.
15: So the same is also
14: true.
15: Mean
14: he was 28 out of 30?
12: Yeah.
14: What?
12: Something like that.
15: Really? The Missouri quarterback, had a similar thing in his first half against another lousy football team. And at halftime, Missouri is winning 40-0. And a friend of mine who's a fan of theirs, he texted me and said, he looked really, really good. And my response was, like you, Mitch, let's see when they play – you know, like real football teams to see what happened, because, you know, so is it possible that both Missouri and USC quarterback will play really well? Yeah. But, I'm not convinced, at least as far as Missouri is concerned. I can't speak for USC. You know, Missouri usually ends up being 8-4 or occasionally 9-3, which is great for the SEC. I'm not complaining. We'll see.
14: All of the SEC teams won.
15: They did.
14: Over the weekend.
15: Having now, said that, go ahead, Mike.
14: I was just going to say, now we go to the big leagues. At least, you know, we play, we as in University of Texas, we play Ohio State on Saturday. So
12: that'll be a game.
14: That should be. I hope it's a good game.
12: And is that down in Texas?
14: It is.
15: And then it worries you about Ole Miss almost blowing it to Louisville last night.
14: What a game.
15: A game. But, you know, Ole Miss almost blew it. And I want them to beat LSU in 2 weeks, but they're going to play much better than that to beat them.
14: Oh, yeah.
17: Yeah.
12: Well, again, the first game of the season, you know, everybody says that the biggest improvement is between the first and the second games of the season. And even though SC didn't play anybody, Fresno State was better than San Jose State. And we scored 5 touchdowns and 2 safeties against a defensive-minded coach at Fresno State. So the defense did improve, but we've got one more cupcake before we get into conference play. So we'll see. But Oregon will probably improve. Most of the good teams do improve between weeks 1 and 2 of the season.
15: Well, Oregon had the same problem last year at Boise State, as I remember, the same basic kind of game, and he ended up making the playoffs and, you know, doing pretty well. So I'm not shocked, but I, you know, I'm a little bit worried.
14: Oregon lost some pretty good players, didn't they?
15: They did. But they also kept their quarterback, and
12: yeah, they could have lost him, but he decided to stay for another year.
14: Yeah.
15: Yeah, that's right. Well, you know, the world would have been different for us if he'd left, but, he decided he wanted to make more money. And I think I have a theory, and I've said this before. I think he was afraid he'd be drafted by the Jets. I really believe that. No, I really do believe that. Because, you know, the Jets, we all know the Jets' record with quarterbacks, right? I mean, they are terrible. And if I were any quarterback and I had any fear being drafted by the Jets, I would think long and hard. And I really do believe that was a part of his calculus. I could be wrong.
12: To rebrand a slogan from years and years ago, the New York Jets were top quarterbacks go to die.
15: Yeah.
17: I was thinking something along those lines.
12: By the way, Peter, I'm going to four USC games this season, and the first one is going to be the Oregon-USC game. So I'm looking forward to that.
15: Yeah, it might be good. That's at USC, right? Yeah.
12: Yeah. Oh, yeah. I will give you a report when we get back from the game.
13: When is that game? If I want to try and listen to it.
12: I think it's in October. I'd have to look at my schedule, but I think it's our fourth or fifth game of the year.
13: Because I heard Pete Arbogast a little bit in the most recent game, and I would definitely like to hear him in a more competitive game. So, depending on the schedule now, if you're up against the World Series, you got problems.
12: What's really cool about the USC games this year is former USC All-American and NFL player for a few years is back in the booth, John Jackson. And I say back because about 4 years ago, he had a stroke. And they were using him a little bit. His speech was there was a gap between sentences sometimes, like he hadn't quite recovered. He was getting his thoughts together. But he is now back, and I am really happy that he seems to be. Every once in a while, he kind of stops for a second, but he's obviously made a complete or an almost complete recovery. So, listen to Arbogast. Take a listen also to what the guy we called him JJ, John Jackson.
13: There had to be tons and tons of speech therapy to think about the doggedness he had to show to even get back to where you tell me that he is. I didn't hear to listen to him. I if I'd known the story, I would have. But I was strictly listening to Pete Arbogast, and that was only briefly during the. I was in the midst of something else.
12: In fact, Branko, sir, after the season is ending, because you won't get him now. But everything I've read and heard about him, he is a very nice, down-to-earth man. He had a career working in the Santa Monica YMCA, running youth programs. I think I've told you before, his father was Bob Arbogast. For those old enough to remember a radio duo named Arbogast and Margolis. Bob Arbogast was Pete's dad, but Pete is a down-to-earth guy, and I have a feeling, and I don't know, I'd have to do some research at USC, but I bet he'd come on this show after the season's done. He would be a great guest.
15: Remind us of that when the season's over, because I want to reach out to the Missouri Tigers play-by-play guy who used to be my neighbor when I lived up there. I'm not sure I have his phone number anymore, but I'm sure I can roust it from somewhere. Cause I think he'd be an interesting guy to bring on as well. Our show. So we probably should talk about good, Michael.
17: I was just going to say I would recommend you guys look at the game tonight. I'm looking at it from the SMU standpoint, but I don't know if Florida State has improved or how much they've improved. But SMU has put together a pretty good team. Rhett Lashley is a pretty good coach, I believe, and they've got some talent. So remember, they went to the playoffs a couple of years ago. So I think SMU is can make some noise But we'll see how good Florida State is.
15: And talk about Clemson, how terrible they looked. I mean, we
17: trashed. My goodness.
15: They were terrible. Yeah. And I'm sure you heard, a lot of people are wondering whether this might be the beginning of the end of Sweeney's career.
17: Because
15: he looked terrible. Really terrible. We should talk about the Michigan, was it Central Michigan, whatever game, one of the,
12: Western Michigan and Michigan.
15: Michigan. Yeah.
17: Yes. Yes. Well, I'm hearing that a lot of, that some other officials are kind of backing away from those guys who officiated that game.
12: Let me try to put the controversy to rest. Yesterday morning, I was listening to ESPN, and a fella called in who had been one of the he worked for, I guess, a station that carried some college football games, and he worked in the truck, in the sound truck, and he explained that the clock that is put up on the screen is absolutely not the official clock. And so he said that the only official clock is the one at the stadium, and whatever we see on television, it's typically synced with the stadium clock, but it was not in this case for whatever reason. And he said that the Michigan officials were absolutely correct, that 1 second was left on the clock, the official clock kept in the stadium, and this is much ado about nothing. If you want to blame somebody, blame the ESPN or whatever, whoever was carrying that game on television.
15: I heard the same.
17: I blame the defensive backs.
15: Well, that's true.
12: Yeah.
15: That is ultimately true. Yeah, because the Hail Mary shouldn't have worked regardless, but it did.
17: Shouldn't have.
15: Yeah, yeah, it should not have worked. I heard the same thing you did, Mitch, and the problem, of course, is that most fans didn't hear that. That example, and so that a lot of people are going to again question the whatever the right word is, the effectiveness,
17: validity of
15: that call.
12: The other issue is that Michigan has been less than let's say they've crossed a couple of lines in the last few years, and so that cloud is over their heads, and people are. You know, the average fan is just saying, well, there's Michigan again.
15: Yeah. Yeah. And it's hard to blame them, right? I mean,
12: Understood.
15: I think you're right, Mitch. I heard the same thing you did, and it was convincing to me.
18: For those who don't know, what exactly was that call about? Just to explain a little bit.
12: Well, there was apparently, and I wasn't listening to the game, but apparently, and help me out, Michael. Did somebody came out of bounds, and they thought the clock, at least the TV clock that it was showing, showed that it was 0-0-0 on the clock, but apparently the out of bounds line was crossed with a second to go, and they allowed Michigan one more play. And how often do Hail Marys work anyway? 1 in 100? But this time it did, because remember that even if the play starts with 1 second to go, even if the play runs 30 seconds, it still counts. And so the ball was snapped with 1 second to go, and the quarterback threw that bomb. And you said the defensive back for Western Michigan didn't knock it away, and Michigan got out by the skin of their teeth with a win.
17: Yeah, from what I understand, you're right on the call. From what I understand, there was a second left on the clock when the player went out of bounds.
14: But from what I understand on the pass, there were multiple defenders around the ball. He caught it in a crowd.
15: Yeah.
12: Put your hands up, defenders. Put your hands up. Put your arms up. Knock it away.
18: Exactly. Well, the regular season of the NFL begins this week, and there was some talk today, and it got me thinking, why did the NFL send two teams to Australia to start off their season? I know I heard one of the two teams isn't going to be taking off until at least tomorrow. I mean, you go all the way on the other side of the world, and you got to practice. I mean, what is the sense of going to Australia? Nothing against Australia, but why should
12: the NFL
18: do that?
12: I'll tell you why, Bob. There are a couple of reasons. One, Roger Goodell wants to make football, our football, as international as football. The other thing is, and I just heard this yesterday, the team that Australia supports in the NFL, for those who do, are the 49ers.
18: Oh,
12: so
18: that makes sense.
12: Was a game. He wants to have an international. He wants to have a team based in Europe, probably two teams based in Europe in the next 5 years. He really does want to make the NFL international, just as soccer is. So that's why they're going to Australia. What's interesting is the difference in philosophy between the 49ers and the Rams. The 49ers have come in 5 days early to acclimatize to the time difference. The Rams are coming in, I think, 2 days before.
18: Right. That's what I heard. I'm like, why are they waiting so long?
12: They have a different philosophy. The game is going to start Australia time at 10 something in the morning.
18: I know. 10:30, I heard. Wow.
12: So whatever the thinking is for Ram management, they don't want their players to get adjusted to that kind of time change, and it'll be interesting to see how it affects both teams, and perhaps even more interesting to see how it affects both teams when they play their next games.
14: See, and
15: I know the Rams have like 10 days between games, so they play the Giants in Los Angeles, and of course the Giants are not as bad as the Jets, but not especially good. So that should be relatively easy for the Rams.
13: And that game is going to be played on Thursday night in the U.S. on the East Coast. But
12: it's Friday morning there.
13: That's wild. Can you imagine, you know, being an Australian working person and having to tell your boss you're, you know, calling in sick and then going to the 49ers game?
12: What were you going to say, Michael?
14: I was going to say this international stuff that Goodell is trying to do. It's going to have a terrible impact, I believe, on the players. You know, you can't mess up their body, their time, you know, their time clock in their heads, or I think it's just going to do something to their body, especially if they have multiple trips. They have to go out of.
18: Imagine going from Germany to San Francisco.
14: Yeah. Australia is that's a pretty, 15-16 hour trip?
18: But I don't think Australia was going to be the new team that's going to be added. I'm thinking Germany or London
12: or
18: places like that.
12: That's where they're looking at.
13: But if I can play devil's advocate here, we've had U.S. baseball teams open in Korea and Japan, and I don't know where all else we've had.
18: But there are no teams out there. If there was a team out there, we'd go there a little bit more often, I believe.
12: And Don, there's one difference. Because the Dodgers participated 2 years in a row, one in Korea, one in Japan. The difference is that those games occurred during spring training, and when they came back, they had 10 days to 2 weeks to readjust to the U.S. So that's the difference.
15: Well, in fairness, the 49ers, at least, I mean, the Rams at least have, what, 10 days, you know, between their games. I don't know what San Francisco is doing. The thing that sort of worries me, germane to Michael's comments, if you accept the fact that the more stress bodies are under, the more likely they are to get

0: for either team, if not Thursday, then the following games. Fortunately for me, I had my fantasy draft last Wednesday night, and I don't have a Rams or a 49ers player. But, you know, things will change. For the Rams only have their top two receivers are outstanding. After that, it's a bunch of guys you've never heard of. And it's going to be interesting if either of the top Rams receivers or Matthew Stafford, who, you know, is doing his best imitation of George Blanda and Tom Brady, if anything happens to him, because he really is a statue in the pocket. So, you know, if either receiver is hurt for any period of time, or Stafford, the Rams not only won't get to the Super Bowl, they probably won't make the playoffs.
1: Who's his backup? Stafford.
0: I want to say Stetson Bennett, but if I had my roster in front of me, I could tell you, but I don't have my.
2: I thought it was somebody who was respectable. I can't remember who it is either. Somebody.
0: Somebody who's okay, but nothing. Like Garoppolo did not stay with the Rams. In fact, I don't think anybody signed Garoppolo.
1: No, I haven't heard.
3: But I was going? I'm sorry,
1: Bennett,
3: Michael.
1: Let me just say this quickly, Doc. Bennett was, naturally a good college quarterback. You know, won the championships at Georgia and all that. But he does. I don't know. In the pros, that's a question mark.
0: Yeah, I'll have to look, but it's nobody that you would entrust to take a team to the Super Bowl. That's for sure.
4: Done.
3: Yeah, where I wanted to go is a lot of our sports, not just American sports, but a lot of our major sports are trying to reach out. I mentioned baseball; I got that far. Hockey has played in Stockholm last year. Women's basketball, going back to 24, if not earlier than that, I can't remember. They opened their season in Paris, if you can imagine, and the Connecticut was supposed to play in Germany, but that game, somebody put the kibosh on it, and they couldn't play it there. But it's not just even football. It's baseball, it's basketball, women's style. I don't know about men's college ball. I don't know. But
4: NBA hasn't done it yet, really.
3: Okay, I didn't. I was going to ask you about that because you'd know better than me. But it's in the hockey, right in the midst of the season, not even preseason. Yeah. They broke off and played in Stockholm. I think it was the Predators. I think they played in Stockholm.
1: But isn't it? It wouldn't you say, basketball is kind of universal anyway. Most countries, a lot of our players have gone to Europe and other parts of the world to play basketball. If they can't make it in pro basketball here, they go in those pro leagues and make pretty decent lyrics.
4: My concern is the schedule, though. That's the biggest thing with all of this international trend, is the scheduling of the games and how you're going to do it. As it is, football is now instituting Wednesday night games. Like, the season opens on a Wednesday this year. You're going to get more, I think Fridays, you might have a couple more Friday games. This is going to get really interesting, and I'm hoping that coaches consider some load management, because of what the NFL is doing.
2: I mean, the Wednesday before Thanksgiving, which there's a game, which I kind of think is nuts, but apparently they think they can make money and
3: they can't mess with Friday nights. That's the great mandatory is Friday nights or Friday night lights. That's where, high school football is played in places where high school football is a religion, which New Jersey isn't one of those. So I don't know as much about it as our Reverend friend might.
1: Outside of this starting this Wednesday, most of the odd dates come around Christmas.
2: How about Black Friday? That's

0: Right. And the high school football is well over by then, you know, so.
1: Yeah.
0: So, yeah.
2: And I think there is a Wednesday. I think there is a Wednesday night game before Thanksgiving.
3: Yeah. And I think there's a Black Friday game.
1: They tussle with the colleges for those, around Thanksgiving.
3: Mitch, is there a Black Friday game?
0: Yeah.
2: I don't know. When is Black
0: I believe
2: Friday?
0: It is.
3: Day after Thanksgiving.
0: Yeah.
4: November 28th.
0: I'm 98% certain there is.
2: There
0: was one last year. Yeah.
2: Yeah.
4: UConn has a women's game the night before Thanksgiving, so I know Thanksgiving's the 27th. That'd make Black Friday the 28th, which is a I hunker down. I wouldn't go shopping anywhere for anything, no matter what I was out of. You know, on pain of death, I wouldn't go shopping on Black Friday.
0: Everything's done online anyway. I mean, in this household, we generally, you know, if we're going to do Friday shopping, we're going to do it online.
3: Yeah, Black Friday's the 27th, Don.
4: Is it?
3: November.
4: Okay, my apology. Yeah. But, you know, I was nearly killed on the day after Thanksgiving before it was even called Black Friday. I was very nearly trampled. And it was the most frightening experience I've had in my entire life. And it was nothing to do with sports. It was strictly, you know, a mob scene at the mall. I was a little boy of 9. It was incredible.
0: Don, you have it wrong. Black Friday is a sport. It is,
3: in its own way.
0: It's called shopping. And, I've never been, but I know people, but you know, at midnight, some of these stores open and apparently it's a scrum. People run in there and
3: they camp out before they open.
0: They camp out before, I mean, the tailgate and everything. I mean, it's, you know, it's kind of,
2: gentlemen, it is our version of running the bulls at Pamplona, Spain.
3: Good comparison, Mitch. Okay, I think we should bring in our participants.
0: On that note.
3: Yeah. This is Sports Roundtable, as we all know. And what I'd like to do is ask Rose if anybody has their hands raised. So, folks, you can raise your hands now and chime in when you want to. So what do we have? Who do we have?
5: Yeah, Gene. Gene had a hand raised.
3: Oh, Gene. Gene from Ohio. I had a feeling you were going to be on today, Gene, because it's Labor Day.
6: You guessed correctly. Yeah. Why would I not be here on a Labor Day when I don't have to work? So, yeah.
3: There you go. Thank you.
6: So, quickly, wasn't there a kicker on the 49ers team that was originally from Melbourne?
3: I don't know.
6: I thought there used to be. I don't know if he is now. I know it's Eddie Pinheiro now, but I mean, I want to say there used to be a kicker for the 49ers that was from Australia.
3: Okay.
6: But I mean, I haven't really been paying it too much attention anyway, at least with the 49ers this season. I've been kind of too amped up about the Patriots, to be honest with you. So I don't really.
2: Gene,
6: I mean, if I had to,
2: I don't know about pros, but USC has had at least two place kickers who were Australian rules football players over the last 5 to 10 years. I can't think of their names, and no one's ever heard of them.
6: I don't. Yeah, and again, I don't remember the kicker's name. It was back when going back to, you know, Garoppolo, if you will, because I don't remember if he's still on the team or not, but I know they had a place kicker who was from Australia, because I remember, you know, hearing it all the time, you know, from Greg Papa and, you know, Tim Scott. So I don't know.
0: It was.
6: But
4: you know what they've done? I'm sure by putting a game in Australia, they're going to get a certain amount of viewers who are interested in, you know, what kind of fans they're going to see in Australia, how excited they'll be. Like when the baseball went to London, what I noticed was the British fans did not sing, which they do. They're inveterate singers when it comes to their version of football and boxing.
6: Right.
4: They sing like you wouldn't believe, and they would not sing for the Yankees and the Red Sox. And, you know, since I know about it, I'm interested now in listening to the Australia game to see how the fans respond to U.S. rules football compared to theirs.
2: Gene, I mean, I just got an answer for you.
6: Yeah.
2: I asked the A critter that actually once in a while gives correct information.
6: Yeah.
2: The person you're thinking about was Mitch Wisnowski.
6: Yes.
2: Who was a punter, but when Robbie Gould was injured, he came in and had a place kick, and so a successful one. So apparently Wisnowski was the first Australian kicker to get a point in the NFL and probably the only one so far.
6: Probably, yeah. But just to get back to the Australia thing, I actually, you know, I'm not opposed to it either. Look, soccer's already there. It's already an international sport. I mean, those who follow like wrestling, WWE, for example, they do it all over the country. So why hasn't the NFL done it? I mean, I am totally for it. I don't like the idea of like pretty much a game just about every night except Tuesday and Saturday. But, you know.
0: And there are games on Saturday, don't forget. After
6: during the postseason, yes.
0: No. During the regular season toward the end, there are games on Saturday.
3: Yeah. Usually there are. Usually the last couple of weeks. There are like two of them.
6: Usually after the, you know, pretty much narrowed down the wild cards. But that's what I'm saying is, I really don't like the schedule. It's getting to the point where it's every night.
3: Well, it seems like it anyway.
0: Yeah, it does.
6: You know.
3: Yeah. Any baseball thoughts, Gene? Sox, huh? They won today. 5 in a row. Can we go again?
6: Well, I will say they are not out of the cards yet to host their own game if they can win every single game. And ironically, the Yankees can lose a couple, but.
3: Well, they're only 2 games behind the Yankees, but if you want to count the tiebreaker that they lost out on, they're technically 3 games out of being a home team during the first round.
6: Yeah, we're in the wild card. We're in the hunt, but it's just whether or not we can actually host a game at Fenway.
3: Which I hope we do. It would be nice if we didn't. There's a good chance that we will.
6: Well, I mean, we just have to cross our fingers for the Yankees losing a game. Sorry, Don, but you know.
3: Well, they do have a tough schedule. They have Tampa coming up.
6: Yeah.
3: In a little while. And I think they got.
6: Are you thrilled about the Celtics season this year?
3: I wasn't thrilled last year, Gene, but they really surprised me. I didn't think they'd go as far as they did. I'm probably a little less thrilled this year to start off with than I was at the beginning of last year. But then again, I could be surprised. You never know. I think the Jaylen Brown trade was horrible. I mean, you're getting back a guy that's almost ready to pack it in place of Jaylen Brown.
6: Yeah.
3: I don't know what Brad Stevens was thinking. Unless
6: we have a few first picks for the next season, I mean, maybe that's why. I don't know, but.
3: Well, isn't it 2031 before we get a pick from the Jaylen Brown trade?
6: I don't know. I just think that's ridiculous that you're picking that far out because you you don't even know what you have in 2031 at that point. But. A lot of your teams are doing that now too. Look at the Patriots have picks for the next 2, 3, 4 years. So,
3: how about Christian Gonzalez? What are your thoughts? You think he'll ever sign a contract with the Patriots? He's been waiting and waiting and waiting.
6: I don't think it's going to happen. I really don't. I don't think it's going to happen. And I really think that the Patriots are probably just going to give him up. Sadly.
2: I have a Patriots question. Since my first fantasy quarterback this year is Drake May.
6: He's going to go far.
2: But a lot of people are saying because the Pats have a first place schedule and because they won so many games by one score, that they're going to take a step back. What do you guys say? And those of you who listen to sports talk in New England,
6: I think they'll win at least 10 games.
3: Yeah, 10-7 sounds right. I'm not saying they're going to go all the way again to the Super Bowl, but 10-7 is decent.
6: I mean, and then of course you have no idea what we'll pick up later on in the, especially if we don't wind up keeping Gonzalez, you know, or Gonzo. So
2: they'll get a good test Wednesday going into the Lions' den, or should I say the Seahawks' den?
3: The Seahawks' den, yeah.
2: That's going to be tough.
3: Yeah.
0: I mean, I think you have to sort of wonder about the Patriots and the Chicago Bears for the same reason. They won a lot of close games, and things tend to even out. You know, football in some ways is luck. I mean, you make your own luck. I understand all that. But, you know, the Bears, especially the Bears, they played a bunch of lousy teams and won against the lousy teams in the last 30 seconds. I think about the Giant game, for example, last year where the Giants were winning. And of course, as the Giants do, they fell apart at the end and the Bears won. To me, the teams that are most likely to regress are the Bears and the Patriots. I don't think that means that the Bears won't make the playoffs or the Patriots won't make the playoffs. But, you know, 10-7 is on the cusp of a playoff spot, right?
2: Yeah.
0: It doesn't necessarily mean you'll make the playoffs at 10-7.
6: And I think our coach is really going to honestly line them up and, you know, I think they have a good possibility of winning, getting into the playoffs. But I don't know. It's too tough to tell. I mean, it's like honestly making a prediction. I'm not a Nostradamus or anything, but they have a good shot.
0: The thing that the Patriots have that the Bears don't have is that the Patriots have two lousy teams in their division.
3: The Jets and the Dolphins are division.
6: Yeah,
0: exactly. I mean, the Jets, you know, are a double-A baseball team, basically.
2: I read this morning, and this is never a good sign when it's when the season's about to start, but I just read that the Bears are looking for a pass rusher.
0: Really?
2: Uh-huh.
0: No?
2: So I'm not sure. Obviously, the coach, who's an offensive genius, isn't real happy with the defense, or at least that aspect of the defense.
0: The problem that the Bears have is the Bears are in a really tough division.
3: They are.
0: The Packers have problems, but they're usually pretty good. And then you got the Lions.
3: Detroit always shows flashes.
0: Yeah, well, you know, so I don't know. I know you don't follow Ohio State very closely because that's not what you do, but they did what they're supposed to do. They win by 85 points against somebody. what are they saying about Ohio State? You know,
6: I have no idea. I mean, I'll be honest with you. I did watch BC and Cincinnati over the weekend, but that's CU, so.
0: Right. Okay. Well, that's fine. I love Braille and Speak Radio, the guy who does the Ohio State games on Braille and Speak Radio. He's good.
3: Okay. Anybody else, Rose?
5: Not right now.
3: All right. Just let us know when that changes. Thanks. Gene, did you want to add anything?
6: Well, I just learned that Henderson's not going to be playing tomorrow or playing on Wednesday.
3: Oh, you mean the running back?
6: Yep. He's not playing on Wednesday. He's on the injury list. So that should be very interesting.
2: Are you talking about Henderson?
6: Yep.
3: From the Patriots.
6: Yeah.
3: Yep. Who's going to start? Stevens?
2: Yeah,
6: Ramondre Stevens, yeah. Which, you know, he's had experience there, you know. Not good experience, but yeah.
2: Well, I'm rooting for AJ Brown. I'm not starting May this week in Seattle, but I do have AJ Brown, and I hope that he does really well this season.
6: Yeah.
3: He's going to be a difference maker.
6: He is. Mm-hmm. He's
0: one way or another.
6: One
3: way or another.
6: I mean, look, I was telling my wife the other day, when we were playing the Browns, I'm like, the game didn't count because it was terrible. And I said, we didn't have any of the starters out there. But that does worry me. It really does worry me that a lot of the rookies aren't, they're playing okay, but they're still not playing the best, in my opinion. So it does concern me, you know, especially as we get into the season, week seven, eight, or nine, you know, it starts getting tougher.
3: Gene, does it bother you that Vrabel did not play his starters hardly at all in preseason? I think that's a little bit strange. Not to play your starters hardly at all in preseason.
6: Yeah. Why but not? I also think that he needed to know who to put on the practice squad.
3: Yeah, but every coach does that anyway. You got to play your starters at least for half a quarter or a half, I should say, in either game two or game three.
7: But if you think about it, Bob.
2: I would disagree with you. The trend is for the coach not to play most of the starters.
3: Any of them?
2: No. I mean, one or two if they want to, you know, if there's a question about if they're going to make the 53 man squad. But
6: if they are already guaranteed a spot on the team, there's no need for them to practice.
2: Not playing them.
3: As long as they're in game shape, then I guess it's okay.
2: Yeah. Yeah.
6: Go ahead, Peter.
0: If you think about it, Bob, even if they did start a half or something, there's a week between of nothing. There's only 2 weeks between the last preseason game, or at least 10 days, and the first game of the NFL. So, you know, it doesn't really matter, I guess, you know, that the starters don't start. I mean, it is sort of curious. You don't know how the starters are going to look in the first game. But you wouldn't know that anyway, I don't think. So, you know, we'll see.
6: As far as I'm concerned. Yeah.
2: Go ahead, Gene.
6: As far as I'm concerned, they're a starter for the reason, you know. They don't need to prove that they're good. They're supposed to be. And the way that I see it at that point, game one, if they stink, then that's when you can give the coach and the players a hard time, in my opinion. So
2: but what I've observed the last 2 or 3 or 4 years is the first week in the NFL, they play like it's the third or fourth when there was a fourth exhibition game, preseason game. We have a survivor. As an adjunct, we do Survivor as part of our fantasy league, and we don't start Survivor until week 3.
0: Really?
2: The thinking.
0: Interesting.
2: Yeah, the thinking being, you need the first 2 weeks of the real season to get a line on which teams are good or not.
6: Yeah.
0: That's interesting. Yeah, that makes absolute sense. That makes complete sense.
6: I mean,
0: because basically what I've heard is that the first 4 games are essentially the real preseason, you know, when coaches are trying to figure out, you know, what works best for the team they have and what plays work, what plays don't work, you know, all that stuff. And then once you get to week 5-ish, you really get a sense of, you have a better feel for, you know, who, you know, the status of who's good and who's not. Except unless you're the New York Jets, you know, you're going to be terrible, regardless of whenever, but
3: I feel bad for you.
6: I do have a comment.
0: I'm just sick and tired of their ownership. I'm just sick and tired of, you know, they're just so terrible.
6: I do have a comment, and this is going back to baseball. Maybe Don can answer this. Is it me, or has the national anthem getting more and more dragged out?
3: It's not you. It is.
4: That goes all the way Jose Feliciano. He was the first one.
3: Gene, if you notice, every game, they seem to put a different person out there to do the national anthem.
6: They don't settle on anybody. That I don't have a problem with. It's just they sing it slower.
4: The interpretation.
0: Well, and see, that's the problem with bringing different people because they're trying to show off how good they are.
6: Yeah.
0: And I don't pay attention to that very much, but
3: my wife and I talk about it every time the anthem comes on. I mean, it's really unbelievable.
2: I'll go one step further. The Dodger broadcasts, you almost never hear the national anthem. They're on a commercial break. I don't remember hearing the national anthem,
6: you know,
2: prior to a Dodger game for
3: it's funny you should it's funny years. You should say that, Mitch. It's funny you should say that because when the Red Sox had that same situation, you know, the commercials preempting the national anthem, guess who was the radio broadcaster back then? Tim Nevrit.
6: And another thing, I noticed that the Red Sox always pre-record it.
4: Yeah, that they didn't catch.
3: Sometimes they do, but I think it was yesterday that Will was saying, "Oh, we got to wait for the anthem."
6: Yeah.
3: So sometimes they record it, I think, and others they wait.
0: So just to give you a contrast of when the national anthem went, I was in the Princeton University marching band. We played the Star Spangled Banner, of course, every week, but every game before the game started, and we tried to see how fast we could play it.
3: And I think we're out of time, ladies and gentlemen. Thank you so much, gentlemen, for a great show again. Thank you, Rose. Thank you, Brad, for helping us out. And to our listeners and participants, and happy remaining Labor Day, everybody. We'll talk next week. Go safe with God's abundant blessings. Have a great week, everybody.

0: Kalari Gertley, a native of the Windy City, lost her vision at the age of 6. With the support and encouragement of her family, she still persevered, earning a journalism degree from the University of Illinois and a master's from Columbia College in Chicago. She currently co-hosts a segment on one of Chicago's top-rated radio stations. She dishes out news and information on her own podcast, and she even serves as captain of her Beep baseball team. Her career got a big boost in 2014 when Gertley joined the Chicago Lighthouse. While employed as a call center representative, Gertley also had a chance to hone her journalism skills through Chicago Lighthouse Media, that fully utilizes the talents of blind broadcasters, writers, and researchers. In addition to preparing copy, she had an opportunity to produce her own podcast, which focused on such topics as education, lifestyles, employment, recreation, and health. When Lighthouse Media partnered with WBBM-AM, the city's powerhouse all-news and information station, Gertley was tapped as co-host. When interviewed, she said, "I hope that others who are blind or disabled will find their niche and realize their dreams as well." This is Chris Radio, a service of the Chicago Lighthouse.
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As of September 4th, 3,134 confirmed cases of measles have been reported in the United States in 2026. This is an increase of 231 cases since the last report. Among these, 2,355 were reported by 47 jurisdictions. This is the first week that more than 200 new measles cases were reported. A total of 16 measles cases were reported among international visitors to the United States. There have been more measles cases to date in 2026 than in all of 2025. There have been 38 new outbreaks reported in 2026, one more outbreak than the last report, and 94% of confirmed cases are outbreak-associated, 1,594 from outbreaks that have begun in 2026, and 1,375 from outbreaks that began in 2025. An outbreak is defined as three or more related cases. For the full year of 2025, a total of 2,289 confirmed measles cases were reported in the United States. Among these, 2,263 cases were reported by 45 jurisdictions. A total of 26 measles cases were reported among international visitors to the United States. In 2025, there were three measles deaths. In 2024, there were 285 measles cases reported in the United States, 16 of which were reported among international visitors to the U.S. There were 48 outbreaks reported in 2025, and 90% of confirmed cases were outbreak-associated. For comparison, 16 outbreaks were reported during 2024, and 69% of cases were outbreak-associated. The patient count for the ongoing Cyclospora outbreak is now more than 16 times greater than that of the total for 2025. Since May 1st, the Centers for Disease Control and Prevention has received reports of 19,595 laboratory-confirmed cases of cyclosporiasis acquired in the United States. For 2025, there were 1,180 confirmed cases. Also, the CDC is aware of 6,149 additional cases of cyclosporiasis, which include those that are not laboratory-confirmed or are pending patient interview and submission. The official cyclospora season ended August 31st, but additional cases will be added to the total count because it can take up to 6 weeks for testing, diagnosis, and reporting to be complete. The 19,595 cases reported overall include patients in a 20-state outbreak linked to iceberg lettuce traced to Taylor Farms' growing and processing operation in central Mexico. For that outbreak, the CDC has confirmed 11,458 patients with 900 hospitalizations and 2 deaths. Therefore, there are 8,137 patients with infections of unknown origin. States are keeping their own tallies, with the total now standing at 33,548 cases this season. State health departments count what their own laboratories and providers report to it, usually in the week they report it. Several states, Ohio, Iowa, Kansas, Arkansas, and Kentucky among them, count on a calendar year rather than on the season. So their totals carry illnesses from January through April. Some include probable cases and cases still pending classification. The CDC excludes both. Michigan was the first state to begin reporting numbers for the outbreak. As of September 3rd, the state was reporting 14,718 patients with 366 hospitalizations and 2 deaths. The state has stopped its weekly updates
and will instead post new numbers on a monthly basis. 9 states have not published any statistics for this year. Nearly 40,000 bottles of eye drops are being recalled across the country over concerns related to potential contamination. Prestige Brands Holdings of Tarrytown, New York, issued the voluntary recall of 39,060 bottles of Clear Eyes Maximum Itchy Eye Relief eye drops because of a lack of assurance of sterility. The recall, which began on July 29th and is continuing, involves 15-millimeter bottles with a lot code of 2552A and an expiration date of September 30th, 2027. Consumer safety is our number one priority, said Phil Terpolilli, a spokesman for the company. He said one lot was recalled because of a potential for contamination identified during the manufacturing process. Mr. Terpolilli did not elaborate on what type of contamination, nor did the FDA. Although the affected product was not confirmed to be contaminated, we initiated this voluntary recall out of an abundance of caution and our commitment to providing consumers with safe, high-quality products, he said. Mr. Terpolilli said that no serious adverse events have been reported to date and no other products were included in the recall. The eye drops were distributed by MedTech Products Incorporated, a prestige consumer healthcare company, according to the FDA. The agency listed the recall as Class 2, which is described on its website as a situation in which use of or exposure to a volatile product may cause temporarily or medically reversible adverse health consequences, or where the probability of serious adverse health consequences is remote. The product is sold at major retailers, including Walmart and CVS. Consumers should stop using the recalled product and return it to the store of purchase for a refund. Mr. Terpolilli said consumers with questions about the product could reach out through the Clear Eyes website or call customer service at 800-443-4908 on weekdays. Recalls of eye drops are not as common as food-related recalls, but they do happen. Primeline Distributors Incorporated of Fort Lauderdale, Florida, and Ferrarini USA Incorporated of Hoboken, New Jersey, are recalling 1,513 pounds of imported ready-to-eat, or RTE, pork products that may be adulterated with Listeria monocytogenes. The imported RTE dry-cured pork jowl products were produced at 1937L Bohm SRL in Italy on May 21, 2026, and imported into the U.S. on various dates within July 2026. The following products are subject to recall. From Primeline Distributors Incorporated, various weight cardboard cases containing 2 pieces of individually vacuum-packed Primeline Distributors Incorporated Guanciale pork jowl product of Italy with lot 263311 U.S. and best buy date of 5/16/27. 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
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The products subject to recall bear establishment number IT1937LCE inside the Italian mark of inspection or printed on the case label. The Prime Line distributors' items were shipped to food service and retail locations in Florida. The Ferrarini U.S. items were shipped to distributors and food service locations in California, Florida, Idaho, Illinois, Michigan, New Jersey, New York, and Texas. There have been no confirmed reports of illness due to consumption of these products. Anyone concerned about an illness should contact a healthcare provider. Foods Alive Incorporated of Angola, Indiana is recalling its 8-ounce packages of organic moringa leaf powder because they have the potential to be contaminated with salmonella. The recalled organic moringa leaf powder was distributed nationwide in retail stores and through online sellers, including, but not limited to, www.foodsalive.com. The product comes in an 8-ounce stand-up pouch with a freshest buy date of 11/01/27 and the number 02726 below the date, and was shipped between January 27th and August 7th. No illnesses have been reported to date in connection with this product. An Italian child who spent almost a decade in a coma after eating raw milk cheese has died. Mattia Maestri died age 13 after spending 9 years in a coma, having contracted an E. coli infection which led to HUS from raw milk cheese in Trento in 2017. Hemolytic uremic syndrome, or HUS, is a severe complication associated with Shiga toxin-producing E. coli, or STEC, infections that can cause kidney failure, brain damage, and death. The announcement of Mattia's death was made by his father, Giovanni Battista Maestri, who has campaigned to raise awareness and was involved in a book about the risks of raw milk cheese. An Italian court previously confirmed the link between the product and illness, convicting 2 people from a dairy, Lorenzo Biasi and Gianluca Fornasari. Tributes were paid to Mattia in the Italian Parliament, and politicians urged action on a bill mandating labeling on unpasteurized milk products to warn of health risks for children younger than 10, pregnant women, the elderly, and the immunocompromised. The proposal has stalled since December 2024. Sarah Ferrari, Marco Ferraro, Ileana Malavesi, and Stefano Vaccari said it was important to break the deadlock and bring the text forward for consideration when work continues in September. Our brains tend to shrink as we age, and this brain atrophy is associated with cognitive decline and dementia. Research suggests that being more physically active may slow mental decline in addition to slowing physical decline. As we age, the body tends to lose muscle mass and strength. It's no surprise that this muscle loss, called sarcopenia, is associated with decreased physical functioning. But a 2018 study in the journal Clinical Interventions in Aging found individuals with sarcopenia performed more poorly on cognitive tests than non-sarcopenic individuals. Brain atrophy is a normal part of aging. As we head into our 60s, brain atrophy starts accelerating, says Nicole Spartano, Ph.D., a Tufts University alumna who is a research assistant professor at the Boston University School of Medicine. The degree of acceleration is part of what we think of as brain aging and may eventually lead to cognitive decline and dementia, she said.
A recent study led by Spartano and her colleagues found an association between higher levels of activity in later life and a lower amount of brain shrinkage with age. This analysis of observational data from the Framingham Heart Study found that higher levels of physical activity were associated with larger brain volume. Every additional hour of light intensity physical activity a day was associated with approximately 1 year less of brain aging, says Spartano. I'll pause to remind you that you're listening to About Your Health on GateWave Radio. Returning to the article about physical activity and brain aging. While promising, observational studies like this one can't determine whether people with higher levels of physical activity have less brain shrinkage or people with less brain shrinkage are able to be more physically active. A randomized controlled trial led by Roger A. Fielding, Ph.D., Director of the Nutrition, Exercise Physiology, and Sarcopenia Laboratory at the Jean Maillet USDA Human Nutrition Research Center on Aging, looked at physical activity and cognitive function over time. This 2017 analysis of the LIFE, or Lifestyle Intervention and Independence for Elders study, conducted by Fielding and his colleagues, found that a 2-year moderate intensity physical activity program did not result in better cognitive function and or lower risk of mild cognitive impairment or dementia compared to a health education program, except in participants 80 years or older and those with poorer baseline measures of physical performance. Of note, while the impact on cognitive health was not significant, Fielding's study did find that even little bits of activity help when it comes to preserving physical function and quality of life. Keeping both brain and body active may be key. A 27 meta-analysis found that combined cognitive and physical training had a positive effect in patients with dementia and those with mild cognitive impairment. We don't know exactly why physical activity is associated with decreased signs of brain aging and lower risk of cognitive decline, says Spartano. One strong possibility is that activity helps keep the arteries clear. Narrowing of the arteries leading to the brain may be associated with brain aging and dementia, so good cardiovascular health is good for brain health. Another proposed mechanism is the idea that physical activity increases with spatial awareness, which might help support connections in the white matter of the brain. The possibility that being physically active helps slow brain aging is yet one more reason to get moving. Current physical activity guidelines recommend that all Americans get at least 150 minutes a week of moderate intensity activity, such as walking briskly, mopping, pushing a lawnmower, or playing doubles tennis, along with strength training. But multiple studies have now demonstrated that any amount of activity is better than none, and any increase, no matter how small, matters. Set a goal to be more physically active tomorrow than you were today. Your body and your brain will thank you. Here's how to take charge. Studies show even small increases in physical activity support good physical health and could support cognitive health as well. Set a small goal for increasing your time spent being active. If you are generally inactive, start slow. If you are already active, increase the time you spend moving or the intensity of your activity. Aim for 150 minutes or 2.5 hours a week of moderate intensity physical activity such as walking briskly, mopping, pushing a lawnmower, bicycling, or playing doubles tennis. Consider using a step counter, such as a simple pedometer or a fitness tracker, to track and encourage activity. Hospitals, leery of unpaid bills, are increasingly seeking payments before care is delivered. After Thomas Zordani had flown
all the way from his home in Denver to Phoenix for a consultation with a Mayo Clinic neurosurgeon, he was surprised when he was called into the clinic's financial office and told he had to make a $5,000 pre-service deposit, even though his insurance had out-of-network benefits. He refused. His appointment was canceled. "I was so livid," Zordani said, recalling that day in April 2024. Zordani's experience is becoming increasingly common. Though traditional patients receive bills after getting treatment, hospitals and other medical providers are charging things up, sometimes requesting payment before providing care. That pre-service charge could be all or part of a remaining deductible, for example, or a sizable percentage of what the visit or treatment might cost. If they don't collect up front, these care providers fear they'll increasingly face unpaid medical bills. In Zordani's case, he was initially told by the clinic his care would be in-network, but the clinic later determined that it was not contracted with his insurer. "We regret that this individual's experience did not meet the high standard of communication we strive to provide when helping our patients understand their insurance coverage and financial responsibility," Andriy Kalmanovits, Mayo's communications director, told KFF News. But these upfront payments can leave patients with questions. First, for instance, do consumers really have to pay these pre-service charges? There is one clear rule. In emergency situations, hospitals that accept federal Medicare financing cannot, by law, demand upfront payment before stabilizing a patient who arrives at an ER, said Matthew Fieldler, a senior fellow and health policy researcher at the Brookings Institution. Other consumer protections are less clear. Patients who get in-network care may have some recourse in their contracts with their insurers to avoid payment before receiving medical care, so they should check the fine print, experts told KFF Health News. But beyond that, all bets are off. "In out-of-network settings, I'm not aware of any barriers that would prevent a provider from doing this," Fiedler said. Meanwhile, those pre-service deposits are contributing to consumers' frustration with rising health care costs, including monthly premiums, copays, and deductibles. A recent KFF health tracking poll found that lower out-of-pocket costs ranked as the top change insured adults would like to see from their health coverage plans. The FDA approved a combination tablet of 325 milligrams acetaminophen and 110 milligrams naproxen sodium, or Tylenol with naproxen, for over-the-counter OTC pain relief. The opioid-free combination tablet is indicated for the temporary relief of minor aches and pains from headaches, backaches, muscular aches, toothaches, menstrual cramps, and minor arthritis pain in adults and children ages 12 and older. The treatment begins working in under 30 minutes and provides 12 hours of pain relief in a single dose. It is backed by 8 clinical studies that showed superior pain relief compared with acetaminophen or naproxen sodium alone, said drug maker Ken View. Across the 8 clinical studies supporting the FDA approval, the 650 milligram acetaminophen and 220 milligram naproxen sodium fixed dose combination consistently outperformed either ingredient alone. "What makes this meaningful for clinicians is not just the efficacy. It's the rigor of the development program and the fact that patients can now access a clinically proven fixed-dose combination over-the-counter. Other combination acetaminophen and non-steroidal anti-inflammatory drug products are available, but this is the first product to combine naproxen sodium with acetaminophen," the FDA said. The labeling for the acetaminophen-naproxen combination is consistent with other non-prescription products in its class and includes standard warnings that apply to both acetaminophen and NSAID-containing products, the agency noted.
As with all acetaminophen-containing products, consumers are warned not to use Tylenol with naproxen with other drugs containing acetaminophen, as doing so may cause liver damage, the FDA said. As with all NSAID-containing products, the labeling includes warnings for stomach bleeding and for increased risk of heart attack, heart failure, and stroke, risks that are higher when NSAIDs are used more than directed or for longer than directed. The labeling also includes pregnancy-related recommendations consistent with other non-prescription products that contain acetaminophen or NSAIDs, advising women who are pregnant or breastfeeding to ask a healthcare professional before use. The drug facts label indicates it is important not to use naproxen sodium at 20 weeks or later in pregnancy unless definitely directed to do so by a doctor. Acetaminophen has been under scrutiny since the Trump administration raised concerns about an unproven link between prenatal acetaminophen use and autism, which major medical organizations and large population studies in multiple countries have contraindicated. The acetaminophen-naproxen combination tablets will be available soon at U.S. retailers. The FDA granted the company a 3-year period of exclusivity for this new OTC formulation. About Your Health will continue when we return. Stay tuned after this short break.

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1: From the Bureau of Economic Geology, this is Earth Date. Spider silk is the strongest, most durable, most elastic fiber in the world. It's 5 to 6 times stronger than steel by weight. A strand that could circle the globe would weigh less than a bar of soap. Given these remarkable properties, scientists have studied it closely. Spiders make silk with their spinnerets, tiny organs beneath their abdomens. Before it's spun, the silk is a gel of liquid proteins. The spinnerets remove water from the gel and extrude it through an acid bath, aligning the proteins into a solid fiber. Each spinneret has multiple spigots, and each of those makes a single filament that the spider combines to create different silks, fine or coarse, sticky or not. Scientists haven't been able to recreate spider silk chemically, so they've enlisted another silk-spinning creature to help, the silkworm. While spiders are almost impossible to domesticate, the silkworm has thrived in captivity for centuries. Its silk is beautiful, but comparatively weak. So scientists turn the worms into real-life Peter Parkers, giving them genes from the spider. These genetically modified silkworms spin their cocoons, as always, from a single kilometer-long strand, but this time of spider silk. Other scientists have developed genetically modified bacteria that organize proteins similar to how spider spinnerets work. With these developments, we may soon have fabric and other materials with the amazing properties of spider silk. I'm Scott Tinker.
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3: Hi, it's time again to play Word Savvy, the definition game. The challenge this time is corium, C-O-R-I-U-M. Best described as relating to which of these three choices? Would you say it's A, a type of porous stone, B, a man-made element, or C, a layer of skin? Rock, element, skin. Here's 10 seconds to think it over. What's your choice? Well, if you picked wrong, don't let it get under your epidermis. See, that's your outer skin layer, and just beneath it is the dermis, which is also called corium. Yep, it's C. Until next time, thanks for playing Word Savvy.

Welcome back. I'm Jill Burke, and you're listening to About Your Health on Gateway Radio. Before we continue, here's a word about other Gateway programs you may enjoy. Eyes on Success, with news and interviews about how people live a full life with vision loss, is on Gateway every Tuesday at noon and 6 p.m., and at midnight and 6 the

told MedPage Today that postpartum psychosis is a complicated condition with a continuum of severity, and one group in particular has heightened risk. Nancy Byatt, D.O., M.S., M.B.A., a perinatal psychiatrist and professor at UMass Chan Medical School in Shrewsbury, Massachusetts, explained that postpartum psychosis occurs in 1 to 2 per 100,000 births. The pregnancy and postpartum periods are a time of risk for mood and anxiety disorders in general, she said, as this time is full of intense physiological and hormonal changes. It's important to pay attention to when new symptoms occur within the perinatal period, since different time periods are associated with different physiological changes. A lot of times when we see postpartum psychosis, we see it in the context of bipolar disorder, she said, adding that it can still occur in people with any mood disorder or without a psychiatric history. However, she emphasized that there's a particular risk with bipolar disorder. So when clinicians see a pregnant person with a personality or family history of bipolar disorder, it's important to monitor them more closely for the development of postpartum psychosis. Typically, bipolar disorder is chronic, but some people develop it during pregnancy or postpartum and don't go on to have it long term. Byatt encouraged clinicians to focus on asking questions about symptoms like sleep quality or racing thoughts and the patient's feelings about themselves and their baby before diving into touchier subjects. While shocking and disturbing, it's actually quite common for new parents to have intrusive thoughts of harming their baby in the perinatal time period, even if they do not actually want to, Byatt said. These thoughts can stem from several conditions like depression, anxiety, or obsessive-compulsive disorder, OCD. For example, Byatt said a patient 1 month postpartum could report having intrusive thoughts of throwing their baby down the stairs. They might tell the doctor that they're terrified of doing it and that they can't get rid of the thoughts and have been avoiding stairs. Importantly, this person has the insight that they don't actually want to do it, reflecting that they're still based in reality. Byatt said that someone with those kinds of thoughts is very unlikely to act on them. That is very different than what we could see when we see severe postpartum psychosis, when it's a psychiatric emergency, Byatt noted. In a case like that, somebody may think there's something wrong with their baby and that they caused it, and that they're both better off dead. It's like an altruistic delusion, she said. Postpartum psychosis can also present in more subtle ways, like fluctuating mental status. The person may start thinking there's something wrong with them or their baby, or may be more confused than usual. Loved ones might express concern that the person isn't acting like their usual self. But things can escalate quickly into auditory or visual hallucinations, like hearing voices that tell them the world is better off without them and their baby in it. That's why recognizing these things as early as possible and treating it as early warning is important, Byatt said. We hope to prevent it from becoming more severe and becoming a psychiatric emergency. Byatt said it's also important to correctly diagnose patients. Many patients with bipolar disorder are incorrectly diagnosed as having unipolar depression, which is treated differently. Prescribing an antidepressant to someone who actually has bipolar disorder carries the risk of making their symptoms worse, like potentially triggering mania. Continuing to treat mental health and psychiatric conditions while pregnant is also important, and Byatt noted that attitudes have been changing. While not all medications that treat these conditions are safe in pregnancy, most are, and clinicians can counsel their patients on how to best continue care for the mother-baby dyad postpartum. Postpartum psychosis is not currently included in the Diagnostic and Statistical Manual of Mental Disorders,
or DSM.

DSM-5, but there's momentum to have it added, Byatt said. She added that severe psychiatric illness, whether anxiety, depression, or psychosis, can hijack the brain. We really need to have compassion and think about what has happened to this person that led them to behave this way, she said. Pennsylvania has sued an artificial intelligence, or AI, chatbot maker, saying its chatbots illegally hold themselves out as doctors and are deceiving the system's users into thinking they are getting medical advice from a licensed professional. The lawsuit asks the statewide Commonwealth Court to order Character Technologies, the company behind Character.ai, to stop its chatbots from engaging in the unlawful practice of medicine and surgery. The lawsuit could raise the question as to whether AI can be accused of practicing medicine as opposed to regurgitating material on the internet. And with a growing number of wrongful deaths or negligence lawsuits targeting AI companies, it could help propel court decisions as to whether AI chatbots are protected by a federal law that generally exempts internet companies from liability for the material users post on their services. Governor Josh Shapiro's administration called it a first-of-its-kind enforcement action, and it comes amid growing pressure by states on tech companies to rein in its chatbot's potentially dangerous messages, especially to children. Pennsylvania's lawsuit said an investigator from the state agency that licenses professionals created an account on character.ai, searched on the word psychiatry, and found a large number of characters, including one described as a doctor of psychiatry. The character held itself out as able to assess the investigator as a doctor who is licensed in Pennsylvania, the lawsuit said. Pennsylvanians deserve to know who or what they are interacting with online, especially when it comes to their health, Shapiro said in a statement. We will not allow companies to deploy AI tools that mislead people into believing they are receiving advice from a licensed medical professional. Character.ai said in a statement that it prioritizes responsible product development and the well-being of its users. It posts disclaimers to inform users that characters on its website are not real people and that everything they say should be treated as fiction, it said. Those disclaimers also say users should not rely on characters for professional advice. Derek Levin, Ph.D., a Carnegie Mellon University Associate Teaching Professor of Ethics, who focuses on AI, said the ethical questions facing character.ai might be different from other AI platforms like ChatGPT and Claude. That's because Character.ai explicitly markets itself as a fictional role-playing site and not a general-purpose chatbot site, Levin said. Still, Pennsylvania's lawsuit raises the question as to whether chatbots can be accused of practicing medicine, Levin said. And as lawsuits against AI companies proliferate, courts are trying to figure out whether chatbot makers are supposed to be liable for things the chatbots say. It's exactly the question that these cases right now are wrestling with, Levin said. Increasingly, AI companies are defending themselves against charges of liability by saying they simply provide information available elsewhere on the internet, Levin said. And the question could become whether they are protected by federal law that also shields social media companies. Even before Pennsylvania's lawsuit, state policymakers had raised concerns about chatbots impersonating medical professionals. Last year, California lawmakers passed a California Medical Association-backed bill that authorizes state agencies to sanction AI systems such as chatbots that represent themselves as health professionals. In New York, similar legislation is pending.
States are skeptical that AI self-regulation will work, said Amina Fazlullah, the head of tech policy advocacy for Common Sense Media, which pushes for protections for children online. We haven't seen it work particularly well with social media, specifically for kids, Fazlullah said. In December, attorneys general from 39 states and Washington, D.C. wrote to Character Technologies and 12 other AI tech firms, including Anthropic, Meta, Apple, Microsoft, OpenAI, Google, and xAI, to warn them about a rise in misleading and manipulative chatbot messages that violate state laws. In the letter, they said, "It's illegal to provide mental health advice without a license, and doing so can both decrease trust in the mental health profession and deter customers from seeking help from actual professionals." Character Technologies has faced several lawsuits over child safety. In January, Kentucky filed a consumer protection lawsuit against Character Technologies, while Google and Character Technologies agreed to settle a lawsuit from a mother who alleged a chatbot pushed her teenage son to kill himself. Last fall, Character.ai banned minors from using its chatbots. America's small businesses are giving up on health insurance. The percentage of working-age adults who get their health coverage from a job has declined from 67% in 1998 to about 60%. It's also more expensive than ever. Stat interviewed dozens of people across the country as part of a series that probes how and why this is happening. Panic, despair, and anger are the most apparent among smaller shops and firms. Small business owners and workers feel as though most, if not all, of their options are unaffordable, especially if they have plans with high out-of-pocket costs. Rising premiums, driven by high prices for hospitals, doctors, and prescription drugs, and more intensive care, are eating into bottom lines and paychecks. Desperate companies are getting rid of traditional health benefits at an unprecedented rate. This shift is fraying the uniquely American expectation that jobs come with protection for injuries and illnesses, an expectation that is the product of World War II wage controls, industry opposition to government health care, and the biggest break in the tax code. You're listening to About Your Health on Gatewave Radio. BMJ Public Health retracted a study on excess mortality during the COVID-19 pandemic that appeared to suggest vaccination and other countermeasures as possible explanations, following an investigation by the journal and the author's institution. This article is retracted by the journal for misinformation in the discussion regarding the possible causes of excess mortality. And because the limited nature of the original work by the authors was not sufficiently described, the retraction notice stated. In its investigation, Princess Maxima Center in the Netherlands found that the article pays disproportionate attention to the possibility that COVID-19 containment measures and vaccination might have caused excess mortality, the notice explained, adding the paper didn't actually investigate any of the causes of excess mortality. The investigation also found that the study misleadingly cited literature that supports its own arguments, but did not sufficiently discuss relevant literature that supported alternative interpretations, according to the notice. Corresponding author Saskia Mostert, MD, PhD of the Princess Maxima Center, wasn't available to cooperate with the institutional investigation. However, she replied to a BMJ group query in October 25 after the institution shared a summary of its report with the BMJ group in May 2025 and said
she would be willing to make some changes in the paper. Yet the journal felt the changes would be insufficient and concluded that the discussion of causes of mortality is imbalanced, lacks rigor, and includes misinformation. Mostert testified in June at a Senate Homeland Security and Governmental Affairs Subcommittee hearing, chaired by Ron Johnson, a Republican of Wisconsin, in which she said that blind fury followed publication of her report. Her written testimony alleged that psychological manipulation and fear propaganda were used during the pandemic to influence public behavior, and that censorship and suppression tactics were used against doctors and scientists who questioned the, quote, official COVID narrative, unquote. The retraction notice said that the institution raised concerns with the BMJ group about questionable behavior by Mostert in June, but did not specify what those concerns were. Two of the co-authors, Gertjan Kaspers, MD, PhD, and Minky Hubers, MD, PhD, both of the Princess Máxima Center, agreed with the retraction but did not agree that the article contains misinformation. A fourth author, Marcel Hoogland, who is listed as an independent researcher based in Amsterdam, was not part of the investigation because he was not affiliated with Princess Máxima Center. Speaking on behalf of Hoogland, Mostert told the BMJ group that they both disagree with the retraction. The retraction notice also noted that the institutional investigation found no evidence of malicious intent, fabrication or falsification of data, or plagiarism on the part of the individuals who were investigated. The paper, entitled Excess Mortality Across Countries in the Western World Since the COVID-19 Pandemic, Our World in Data, estimates of January 2020 to December 2022. It was originally published in May 2024 as an expression of concern was added only 1 month later. After the BMJ group sent out a press release on the paper and it was covered by several news outlets, researchers began sounding the alarm. A spokesman for the BMJ group previously told MedPage Today that the quality and messaging issues of the research came to light through clinicians contacting BMJ Public Health. Gideon Meyerowitz-Katz, Ph.D., an epidemiologist at the University of Wollongong in Australia, wrote in a Substack post at the time that the paper relied heavily on earlier studies, which the authors reanalyzed badly and then published as a novel work. It also only looked at the years 2020 through 2022, and in 2023 excess deaths began to fall off, despite similar vaccination rates, he noted. Helen McDonald, MD, Publication Ethics and Content Integrity Editor at VMJ Group, noted in a press release announcing the retraction that the case was complicated because of the multiple issues requiring investigation, some of which had been partly investigated by the institution, and involved unpicking how the research came to be conducted and presented as it was. McDonald also noted that the Princess Máxima Center has not made its report publicly available. Does your autistic kid get ABA therapy through Medicaid? Their care could change in the coming months. The Centers for Medicare and Medicaid Services released a toolkit aimed at changing states' approach to applied behavior analysis, the main therapy used for children with autism. The document prioritized stronger oversight and pushes for more measurable outcomes, especially for kids who receive care through Medicaid. Telehealth, in particular, is under scrutiny for potential fraud, and the report asks states to limit virtual care as a primary vehicle for offering ABA. Autism care is at a crossroads in the United States. ABA spending in Medicaid and CHIP increased 421% between 2021 and 2025, with multiple state Medicaid agencies massively overpaying.
Some care providers are living lavishly and charging $400 an hour to watch kids paint. But others are sounding the alarm as payers routinely deny care and their wait lists balloon. While the updated guidance isn't binding, experts expect states to slowly adopt these recommendations, according to a person who had talked about the changing framework with CMS officials. The mRNA technology that built Moderna and BioNTech's COVID-19 vaccines and is now being used to build cancer vaccines has been through a political whiplash. But now the clinical success from Moderna and Merck on using a personalized mRNA vaccine for melanoma, experts are hoping for a more stable future for the field. I don't know how this will be received among parts of our society that have become suspicious of the word vaccine. There is a possibility that people will say, oh, if we can vaccinate against cancer, that's good, said Ryan Sullivan, a Mass General Brigham melanoma physician and immunologist who has worked with Moderna. Maybe that will thaw some of the stigma around vaccines. I don't think it'll fix it, but maybe just a little bit helps us think of vaccine not as a dirty word, and mRNA as not a four-letter word. mRNA technology allows scientists to instruct cells to construct practically any protein or protein pieces by simply rewriting the mRNA's genetic code. That is one of the technology's greatest strengths and what made it possible for scientists to develop COVID vaccines in under a year. It will also be possible in part thanks to Operation Warp Speed, which helped fund and push the vaccine's development. President Trump still calls it a monumental national achievement of his first term. RFK recommends measles vaccines. RFK endorsed the measles vaccines while also pushing a string of false and debunked assertions about other vaccines, RSV, and the ongoing measles outbreaks. When pressed by host Dana Bash during a contentious appearance on CNN's State of the Union, Kennedy eventually said the measles shot is safe and parents who have not should vaccinate their children against the viral disease. I will say it right now that people, parents, should get their children vaccinated for measles, Kennedy said after Bash challenged him to look into the camera and tell people to get vaccinated. A measles vaccine is effective. It stops measles in about 97% of the cases, so people should get vaccinated, Kennedy said. Health officials recommend two doses of the measles, mumps, rubella, or MMR vaccine in childhood, and those two shots are 97% effective against measles infection. The Centers for Disease Control and Prevention has confirmed more measles cases this year than in all of 2025. It's the highest number of cases seen since 1991. Pockets of low vaccination have been increasing in recent years, which experts attribute to misinformation and distrust in mainstream science. Anywhere the vaccination drops below 95% is at risk for an outbreak. Kennedy, who frequently disparages vaccines and has a history of amplifying misinformation, said he has never questioned the efficacy of the MMR vaccine, but he has said the vaccine is leaky and that its immunity declines significantly every year. Kennedy said he takes no responsibility for the ongoing measles outbreaks. During the interview, Kennedy also claimed that respiratory syncytial virus, also known as RSV, was artificially made by scientists conducting a gain-of-function research. Gain-of-function involves manipulating a pathogen to give it enhanced abilities in order to study its evolution. One of the chief criticisms against Dr. Anthony Fauci, the longtime director of the National Institute of Allergy and Infectious Diseases, is that his agency funded gain-of-function research in China that may have
caused the COVID-19 pandemic. But RSV was initially discovered in 1956, and early experiments in what was later called gain of function didn't occur until the 1970s. That's all the time we have for About Your Health. 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I'm volunteer reader Jill Burke. 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
1: 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World Braille Day is celebrated every year on January the 4th, Louis Braille's birthday, the French-born inventor of the Braille alphabet. Before Louis Braille introduced his revolutionary alphabet in 1834, blind individuals had no opportunity to gain literacy and independence. Louis Braille's invention created the basis for inclusiveness in society for blind or visually impaired persons. National and international recognition, together with legislation, has enabled Braille to make a significant contribution in the effort for inclusiveness. For those not trained in Braille, new technology is now available to provide online accessibility for information gathering and sharing amongst the blind or visually impaired. Commercial, institutional, and governmental organizations around the world now have accessible online apps. These advances in technology have helped to create opportunities in society for those with vision impairments and helped the effort of inclusiveness where Braille left off.
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0: Welcome back to An Hour of Short Stories. I'm your host, John Pritchett. This week's program features two American women born only a year and a couple hundred miles apart. The stories of Dorothy Parker, who was born in New Jersey in 1893, take place in New York, and those of missionary Pearl S. Buck, who was born a year earlier in West Virginia, are placed in China. Witty New York writer Dorothy Rothschild was born in 1893 and became Dorothy Parker after a brief marriage to Wall Street broker Edwin Parker. After a poem she wrote was published in Vanity Fair, she was hired by a sister publication, Vogue. After moving 2 years later to Vanity Fair as movie critic, her career took off. Fired from the magazine that claimed her criticisms had become too harsh, she later went to work at the newly formed The New Yorker. Moving with a second husband to Hollywood, she worked on screenplays including A Star Is Born. A declared communist, she was blacklisted during the McCarthy era. Returning to New York, Dorothy wrote book reviews for Esquire from 1957 to 1962. Following her death from a heart attack in 1967, her estate eventually passed, per her will, to the NAACP, which placed her ashes in a memorial garden outside their Baltimore headquarters. The following Parker story, Here We Are, is read by Catherine Ritchie.
1: The young man in the new blue suit finished arranging the glistening luggage in tight corners of the Pullman compartment. The train had leaped at curves and bounced along straightaways, rendering balance a praiseworthy achievement and a sporadic one, and the young man had pushed and hoisted and tucked and shifted the bags with concentrated care. Nevertheless, 8 minutes for the settling of two suitcases and a hat box is a long time. He sat down, leaning back against bristled green plush, in the seat opposite the girl in beige. She looked as new as a peeled egg. Her hat, her fur, her frock, her gloves were glossy and stiff with novelty. On the arc of the thin, slippery sole of one beige shoe was gummed a tiny oblong of white paper, printed with the price set and paid for that slipper and its fellow, and the name of the shop that had dispensed them. She had been staring raptly out of the window, drinking in the big weathered signboards that extolled the phenomena of codfish without bones and screens no rust could corrupt. As the young man sat down, she turned politely from the pane, met his eyes, started a smile, and got it about half done, and rested her gaze just above his right shoulder. "Well," the young man said. "Well," she said. "Well, here we are," he said. "Here we are," she said. "Aren't we?" "I should say we were," he said. "Yep, here we are." "Well," she said. "Well," he said. "Well, how's it feel to be an old married lady?" "Oh, it's too soon to ask me that," she said. "At least, I mean, goodness, we've only been married about 3 hours, haven't we?" The young man studied his wristwatch as if he were just acquiring the knack of reading time. "We have been married," he said, "exactly 2 hours and 26 minutes." "My," she said, "it seems like longer." "No," he said, "it isn't hardly 6:30 yet." "It seems like later," she said. "I guess it's because it starts getting dark so early." "It does at that," he said. "The nights are going to be pretty long from now on. I mean, it starts getting dark early." "I didn't have any idea what time it was," she said. "Everything was so mixed up, I sort of don't know where I am or what it's all about. Getting back from the church and then all those people and then changing all my clothes and then everybody throwing things and all. Goodness, I don't see how people do it every day." "Do what?" he said. "Get married," she said. "When you think of all the people all over the world getting married just as if it was nothing, Chinese people and everybody, just as if it wasn't anything." "Well, let's not worry about people all over the world," he said. "Let's don't think about a lot of Chinese. We've got something better to think about. I mean, what do we care about them?" "I know," she said, "but I just sort of got to thinking of them, all of them, all over everywhere, doing it all the time. At least, I mean, getting married, you know. And it's, well, it's sort of such a big thing to do. It makes you feel queer. You think of them, all of them, all doing it just like it wasn't anything. And how does anybody know what's going to happen next? Let them worry, he said. We don't have to. We know darn well what's going to happen next. We know it's going to be great. Well, we know we're going to be happy, don't we? Oh, of course, she said. Only you think of all the people and you have to sort of keep thinking. It makes you feel funny. An awful lot of people that get married, it doesn't turn out so well. And I guess they all must have thought it was going to be great. Come on now, he said. This is no way to start a honeymoon with all this thinking going on. Look at us, all married and everything done. I mean, the wedding all done and all. It was nice, wasn't it? She said. Did you really like my veil? You looked great, he said. Just great. Oh, I'm terribly glad, she said. Ellie and Louise looked lovely, didn't they? I'm terribly glad they did finally decide on pink. They looked perfectly lovely. Listen, he said. I want to tell you something. When I was standing up there in that old church waiting for you to come up, and I saw those two bridesmaids, I thought, well, I never knew Louise could look like that. Why, she'd have knocked anybody's eye out. Oh, really? She said. Funny. Of course, everybody thought her dress and hat were lovely, but a lot of people seem to think she looks sort of tired. People have been saying that a lot lately. I tell them I think it's awfully mean of them to go around saying that about her. I tell them they've got to remember that Louise isn't so terribly young anymore, and they've got to expect her to look like that. Louise can say she's 23 all she wants to, but she's a good deal nearer 27. Well, she was certainly a knockout at the wedding, he said. Boy! I'm terribly glad you thought so, she said. I'm glad someone did. How did you think Ellie looked? Why, I honestly didn't get a look at her, he said. Oh, really? She said. Well, I certainly think that's too bad. I don't suppose I ought to say it about my own sister. But I never saw anybody look as beautiful as Ellie looked today, and always so sweet and unselfish, too. And you didn't even notice her. But you never pay attention to Ellie anyway. Don't think I haven't noticed it. Makes me feel just terrible. Makes me feel just awful that you don't like my own sister. I do so like her, he said. I'm crazy for Ellie. I think she's a great kid. Don't think it makes any difference to Ellie, she said. Ellie's got enough people crazy about her. It isn't anything to her whether you like her or not. Don't flatter yourself she cares. Only, the only thing is, it makes it awfully hard for me you don't like her. That's the only thing. I keep thinking, when we come back and get in the apartment and everything, it's going to be awfully hard for me that you won't want my own sister to come and see me. It's going to make it awfully hard for me that you won't ever want my family around. I know how you feel about my family. Don't think I haven't seen it. Only if you don't ever want to see them, that's your loss, not theirs. Don't flatter yourself. Oh, now, come on, he said. What's all this talk about not wanting your family around? Why, you know how I feel about your family. I think your old lady, I think your mother's swell. And Ellie, and your father. What's all this talk? Well, I've seen it, she said. Don't think I haven't. Lots of people, they get married and they think it's going to be great and everything. Then it all goes to pieces because people don't like people's families or something like that. Don't tell me. I've seen it happen. Honey, he said, what is all this? What are you getting all angry about? Hey, look, this is our honeymoon. What are you trying to start a fight for? Oh, I guess you're just feeling sort of nervous. Me, she said, what have I got to be nervous about? I mean, goodness, I'm not nervous. You know, lots of times, he said, they say the girls get kind of nervous and yippy on account of thinking about, well, it's like you said, things are all so sort of mixed up and everything right now. But afterwards, it'll be all right. Well, look, honey, you don't look any too comfortable. Don't you want to take your hat off? And don't let's fight ever, will we? Oh, I'm sorry I was cross, she said. I guess I did feel a little bit funny. All mixed up, and then thinking of all those people all over everywhere, and then being sort of way off here all alone with you. It's so sort of different. It's sort of such a big thing. You can't blame a person for thinking, can you? Yes, don't let's ever, ever fight. We won't be like a whole lot of them. We won't fight or be nasty or anything, will we? You bet your life we won't, he said. I guess I will take this darned old hat off, she said. It kind of presses. Just put it up on the rack, will you, dear? Do you like it, sweetheart?
2: Looks good on you, he said.
1: No, but I mean, she said, do you really like it?
2: Well, I'll tell you, he said. I know this is the new style and everything like that. It's probably great. I don't know anything about things like that. Only I like the kind of a hat like that blue hat you had. Gee, I like that hat.
1: Oh, really? She said. Well, that's nice. That's lovely. The first thing you say to me as soon as you get me off on a train away from my family and everything is that you don't like my hat. The first thing you say to your wife is you think she has terrible taste in hats. That's nice, isn't it? Now, honey, he said. I never said anything like that. I only said, what you don't seem to realize, she said, is this hat cost $22. $22. And that horrible old blue thing you think you're so crazy about, that costs $3.95. I don't give a darn what they cost, he said. I said I like that blue hat. I don't know anything about hats. I'll be crazy about this one as soon as I get used to it. Only it's kind of not like your other hats. I don't know about the new styles. What do I know about women's hats? It's too bad, she said. You didn't marry somebody that would get the kind of hats you'd like. Hats that cost $3.95. Why didn't you marry Louise? You always think she looks so beautiful. You'd love her taste in hats. Why didn't you marry her? Ah, now, honey, he said. For heaven's sakes. Why didn't you marry her? She said. All you've done ever since we got on this train is talk about her. Here I've sat and just listened to you saying how wonderful Louise is. I suppose that's nice, getting me all off here alone with you, and then raving about Louise right in front of my face. Why didn't you ask her to marry you? I'm sure she would have jumped at the chance. There aren't so many people asking her to marry them. It's too bad you didn't marry her. I'm sure you'd have been much happier.
2: Listen, baby, he said. While you're talking about things like that, why didn't you marry Joe Brooks? I suppose he could have given you all the $22 hats you wanted, I suppose.
1: Well, I'm not so sure I'm not sorry I didn't, she said. There! Joe Brooks wouldn't have waited until he got me all off alone and then sneered at my taste in clothes. Joe Brooks wouldn't ever hurt my feelings. Joe Brooks has always been fond of me. There!
2: Yeah, he said. He's fond of you. He was so fond of you he didn't even send a wedding present. That's how fond of you he was.
1: I happen to know for a fact, she said, that he was away on business, and as soon as he comes back he's going to give me anything I want for the apartment.
2: Listen, he said, I don't want anything he gives you in our apartment. Anything he gives you I'll throw right out the window. That's what I think of your friend Joe Brooks. And how do you know where he is and what he's going to do anyway? Has he been writing to you?
1: I suppose my friends can correspond with me, she said. I didn't hear there was any law against that.
2: "Well, I suppose they can't," he said. "And what do you think of that? I'm not going to have my wife getting a lot of letters from cheap traveling salesmen."
1: "Joe Brooks is not a cheap traveling salesman," she said. "He is not. He gets a wonderful salary."
2: "Oh, yeah?" he said. "Where'd you hear that?"
1: "He told me so himself," she said.
2: "Oh, he told you so himself," he said. "I see. He told you so himself."
1: You've got a lot of right to talk about Joe Brooks, she said. You and your friend Louise. All you ever talk about is Louise.
2: Oh, for heaven's sakes, he said. What do I care about Louise? I just thought she was a friend of yours, that's all. That's why I ever even noticed her.
1: Well, you certainly took an awful lot of notice of her today, she said. On our wedding day. You said yourself when you were standing there in the church you just kept thinking of her. Right up at the altar. Oh, right in the presence of God. And all you thought about was Louise.
2: Listen, honey, he said. I never should have said that. How does anybody know what kind of crazy things come into their heads when they're standing there waiting to get married? I was just telling you that because it was so kind of crazy. I thought it would make you laugh.
1: I know, she said. I've been all sort of mixed up today, too. I told you that. Everything's so strange and everything. And me all the time thinking about all those people all over the world and... Now us here all alone and everything. I know you get all mixed up. Only I did think, when you kept talking about how beautiful Louise looked, you did it with malice and forethought.
2: I never did anything with malice and forethought, he said. I just told you that about Louise because I thought it would make you laugh. Well, it didn't, she said. No, I know it didn't, he said. It certainly did not. Oh, baby, and we ought to be laughing, too. Hell, honey lamb, this is our honeymoon. What's the matter? I don't know, she said. We used to squabble a lot when we were going together and then engaged and everything. But I thought everything would be so different as soon as you were married. Now I feel so sort of strange and everything. I feel so sort of alone. Well, you see, sweetheart, he said, we're not really married yet. Well, things will be different afterwards. I mean, we haven't been married very long.
3: No,
2: she said. Well, we haven't got much longer to wait now, he said. We'll be in New York in about 20 minutes. Then we can have dinner and sort of see what we feel like doing. Is there anything special you want to do tonight?
3: What?
2: She said.
3: What I mean to say, he said, would you like to go to a show or something?
2: Why, whatever you like, she said. I sort of didn't think people went to theaters and things on their... I've got a couple of letters I simply must write. Don't let me forget.
3: Oh, he said. You're going to write letters tonight?
2: Well, you see, she said, I've been perfectly terrible, what with all the excitement and everything. I never did thank poor old Mrs. Sprague for her berry spoon, and I never did a thing about those bookends the McMasters sent. It's just too awful of me. I've got to write them this very night.
3: And when you've finished writing your letters, he said, maybe I could get you a magazine or a bag of peanuts.
2: What? She said.
3: I mean, he said, I wouldn't want you to be bored.
2: As if I could be bored with you, she said. Silly! Aren't we married? Bored?
3: What I thought, he said, I thought when we got in we could go right up to the Biltmore and anyway leave our bags and maybe have a little dinner in the room, kind of quiet, and then do whatever we wanted. I mean, let's go right up there from the station.
2: Oh, yes, let's, she said. I'm so glad we're going to the Biltmore. I just love it. The twice I've stayed in New York, we've always stayed there. Papa and Mama and Ellie and I, and I was crazy about it. I always sleep so well there. I go right off to sleep the minute I put my head on the pillow.
3: Oh, you do? He said.
2: At least, I mean, she said, way up high, it's so quiet.
3: We might go to some show or other tomorrow night instead of tonight, he said. Don't you think that would be better?
2: Yes, I think it might, she said.
1: He rose, balanced a moment, crossed over and sat down beside her.
3: Do you really have to write those letters tonight? He said.
2: Well, she said, I don't suppose they'd get there any quicker than if I wrote them tomorrow.
1: There was a silence, with things going on in it.
3: And we won't ever fight any more, will we? He said.
2: Oh, no, she said, not ever. I don't know what made me do like that. It all got so sort of funny, sort of like a nightmare. The way I got thinking of all those people getting married all the time, and so many of them, everything spoils on account of fighting and everything. I got all mixed up thinking about them. Oh, I don't want to be like them, but we won't be, will we?
3: Sure we won't, he said.
2: We won't go all to pieces, she said. We won't fight. It'll all be different now we're married. It'll all be lovely. Reach me down my hat, will you, sweetheart? It's time I was putting it on. Thanks. Oh, I'm so sorry you don't like it.
3: I do so like it, he said.
2: You said you didn't, she said. You said you thought it was perfectly terrible.
3: I never said any such thing, he said. You're crazy.
2: All right, I may be crazy, she said. Thank you very much, but that's what you said. Not that it matters, it's just a little thing. But it makes you feel pretty funny to think you've gone and married somebody that says you have perfectly terrible taste in hats, and then goes and says you're crazy beside.
3: Now listen here, he said. Nobody said any such thing. Why, I love that hat. The more I look at it, the better I like it. I think it's great.
2: That isn't what you said before, she said.
3: Honey, he said.
2: Stop it, will you? What do you want to start all this for?
3: I love hat. I love your hat. I love anything you wear. What more do you want me to say?
2: Well, I don't want you to say it like that, she said.
3: I said I think it's great, he said. That's all I said.
2: Do you really? She said.
3: Do you honestly? Oh, I'm so glad. I'd hate you not to like my hat. It would be, I don't know, it would be sort of such a bad start.
2: Well, I'm crazy for it, he said. Now we've got that settled, for heaven's sakes.
3: Oh, baby, baby lamb, we're not going to have any bad starts.
2: Look at us, we're on our honeymoon. Pretty soon we'll be regular old married people. I mean, in a few minutes we'll be getting into New York, and then we'll be going to the hotel, and then everything will be all right. I mean,
3: well, look at us. Here we are married. Here we are.
2: Yes, here we are, she said.
3: Aren't we?

0: Nobel and Pulitzer Prize winner Pearl S. Buck was born in West Virginia in 1892. After her missionary parents were sent to China when she was three, Pearl's second language became English. Although she returned to America for college, she went back to China as a missionary from 1914 to 1933, when she moved with her second husband to Pennsylvania. Pearl died in 1973. Here is Susan Sipe reading The Old Demon by Pearl S. Buck.
1: Old Mrs. Wang knew, of course, that there was a war. Everybody had known for a long time that there was war going on and that Japanese were killing Chinese. But still, it was not real and no more than hearsay, since none of the Wangs had been killed. The village of 3 Mile Wangs on the flat banks of the Yellow River, which was old Mrs. Wang's clan village, had never even seen a Japanese. This was how they came to be talking about Japanese at all. It was evening and early summer, and after her supper, Mrs. Wang had climbed the dike steps, as she did every day, to see how high the river had risen. She was much more afraid of the river than of the Japanese. She knew what the river would do. And one by one, the villagers had followed her up the dike, and now they stood staring down at the malicious yellow water curling along like a lot of snakes and biting at the high dike banks. "I never saw it as high as this so early," Mrs. Wang said. She sat down on a bamboo stool that her grandson, Little Pig, had brought for her and spat into the water. "It's worse than the Japanese, this old devil of a river," Little Pig said recklessly. "Fool," Mrs. Wang said quickly. "The river god will hear you. Talk about something else." So they had gone on talking about the Japanese. How, for instance, asked Wang, the baker, who was old Mrs. Wang's nephew twice removed, would they know the Japanese when they saw them? Mrs. Wang, at this point, said positively, "You'll know them. I once saw a foreigner. He was taller than the eaves of my house, and he had mud-colored hair and eyes the color of a fish's eyes. Anyone who does not look like us, that is a Japanese." Everybody listened to her, since she was the oldest woman in the village, and whatever she said settled something. Then Little Pig spoke up in his disconcerting way. "You can't see them, Grandmother. They hide up in the sky, in airplanes." Mrs. Wang did not answer immediately. Once she would have said positively, "I shall not believe in an airplane until I see it." But so many things had been true which she had not believed. The Empress, for instance, whom she had not believed dead, was dead. The Republic, again, she had not believed in because she did not know what it was. She still did not know, but they had said for a long time there had been one. So now she merely stared quietly about the dike where they all sat around her. It was very pleasant and cool, and she felt nothing mattered if the river did not rise to flood. "I don't believe in the Japanese," she said flatly. They laughed at her a little, but no one spoke. Someone lit her pipe. It was Little Pig's wife, who was her favorite, and she smoked it. "Sing, Little Pig," someone called. So Little Pig began to sing an old song in a high, quavering voice, and old Mrs. Wang listened and forgot the Japanese. The evening was beautiful, the sky so clear and still that the willows overhanging the dike were reflected even in the muddy water. Everything was at peace. The 30-odd houses which made up the village straggled along beneath them. Nothing could break this peace. After all, the Japanese were only human beings. "I doubt those airplanes," she said mildly to Little Pig when he stopped singing. But without answering her, he went on to another song. Year in and year out, she had spent the summer evenings like this on the dike. The first time she was 17 and a bride, and her husband had shouted to her to come out of the house and up the dike, and she had come, blushing and twisting her hands together, to hide among the women while the men roared at her and made jokes about her. All the same, they had liked her. "A pretty piece of meat in your bowl," they had said to her husband. "Feet a trifle big," he had answered deprecatingly. But she could see he was pleased, and so gradually her shyness went away. He, poor man, had been drowned in a flood when he was still young, but it had taken her years to get him prayed out of Buddhist purgatory. Finally, she had grown tired of it, what with the child and the land all on her back, and so when the priest said coaxingly, "Another 10 pieces of silver, and he'll be out entirely," she asked, "What's he got in there yet?" "Only his right hand," the priest said, encouraging her. Well, then, her patience broke. $10! It would feed them for the winter. Besides, she had had to hire labor for her share of repairing the dike, too, so there would be no more floods. "If it's only one hand, he can pull himself out," she said firmly. She often wondered if he had. Poor silly fellow. As like as not, she had often thought gloomily in the night, he was still lying there waiting for her to do something about it. That was the sort of man he was. Well, some day, perhaps, when Little Pig's wife had had the first baby safely and she had a little extra, she might go back to finish him out of purgatory. There was no real hurry, though. "Grandmother, you must go in," Little Pig's wife's soft voice said. "There is a mist rising from the river now that the sun is gone." "Yes, I suppose I must," old Mrs. Wang agreed. She gazed at the river a moment. That river. It was full of good and evil together. It would water the fields when it was curbed and checked. But then, if an inch were allowed it, it crashed through like a roaring dragon. That was how her husband had been swept away. Careless he was about his bit of the dike. He was always going to mend it, always going to pile more earth on top of it. And then in a night, the river rose and broke through. He had run out of the house, and she had climbed on the roof with the child and had saved herself and it while he was drowned. Well, they had pushed the river back again behind its dikes, and it had stayed there this time. Every day she herself walked up and down the length of the dike for which the village was responsible and examined it. The men laughed and said, "If anything is wrong with the dikes, Granny will tell us." It had never occurred to any of them to move the village away from the river. The Wangs had lived there for generations, and some had always escaped the floods and had fought the river more fiercely than ever afterward. Little Pig suddenly stopped singing. "The moon is coming up," he cried. "That's not good. Airplanes come out on moonlit nights." "Where did you learn all this about airplanes?" old Mrs. Wang exclaimed. "It is tiresome to me," she added, so severely that no one spoke. In this silence, leaning upon the arm of Little Pig's wife, she descended slowly the earthen steps which led down into the village, using her long pipe in the other hand as a walking stick. Behind her, the villagers came down, one by one, to bed. No one moved before she did.

0: explained to them reasonably. Only why should they come to a peaceful farming village? So she was not in the least prepared for Little Pig's wife screaming at her that the Japanese had come. She sat up in bed muttering, "The tea bowls, the tea."
1: "Grandmother, there's no time,"
0: Little Pig's wife screamed.
1: "They're here, they're here."
0: "Where?" old Mrs. Wang cried, now awake.
1: "In the sky,"
0: Little Pig's wife wailed. They had all run out at that, into the clear early dawn, and gazed up. There, like wild geese flying in autumn, were great bird-like shapes.
1: "But what are they?"
0: old Mrs. Wang cried. And then, like a silver egg dropping, something drifted straight down and fell at the far end of the village in a field. A fountain of earth flew up, and they all ran to see it. There was a hole 30 feet across, as big as a pond. They were so astonished they could not speak. And then, before anyone could say anything, another and another egg began to fall, and everybody was running, running. Everybody, that is, but Mrs. Wang. When Little Pig's wife seized her hand to drag her along, old Mrs. Wang pulled away and sat down against the bank of the dike.
1: "I can't run," she remarked. "I haven't run in 70 years, since before my feet were bound. You go on. Where's Little Pig?"
0: She looked around. Little Pig had already gone. "Like his grandfather," she remarked, "always the first to run." But Little Pig's wife would not leave her. Not, that is, until old Mrs. Wang reminded her that it was her duty.
1: "If Little Pig is dead," she said, "then it is necessary that his son be born alive."
0: And when the girl still hesitated, she struck at her gently with her pipe.
1: "Go on, go on,"
0: she exclaimed. So, unwillingly, because now they could scarcely hear each other speak for the roar of the dipping plains, Little Pig's wife went on with the others. But now, although only a few minutes had passed, the village was in ruins, and the straw roofs and wooden beams were blazing. Everybody was gone. As they passed, they had shrieked at old Mrs. Wang to come on, and she had called back pleasantly,
1: "I'm coming, I'm coming."
0: But she did not go. She sat quite alone watching now what was an extraordinary spectacle. For soon other planes came, from where she did not know, but they attacked the first ones. The sun came up over the fields of ripening wheat, and in the clear summery air the planes wheeled and darted and spat at each other. When this was over, she thought, she would go back into the village and see if anything was left. Here and there a wall stood, supporting a roof. She could not see her own house from here, but she was not unused to war. Once bandits had looted their village, and houses had been burned then too. Well, now it had happened again. Burning houses one could see often, but not this darting, silvery, shining battle in the air. She understood none of it, not what those things were, nor how they stayed up in the sky. She simply sat, growing hungry and watching.
1: "I'd like to see one close," she said aloud,
0: and at that moment, as though in answer, one of them pointed suddenly downward, and wheeling and twisting as though it were wounded, it fell head down in a field which Little Pig had plowed only yesterday for soybeans, and in an instant the sky was empty again, and there was only this wounded thing on the ground and herself. She hoisted herself carefully from the earth. At her age, she need be afraid of nothing.

0: Good, she decided. Go and see what it was. So leaning on her bamboo pipe, she made her way slowly across the fields. Behind her, in the sudden stillness, two or three village dogs appeared and followed, creeping close to her in their terror. When they drew near to the fallen plane, they barked furiously. Then she hit them with her pipe. Be quiet, she scolded. There's already been noise enough to split my ears. She tapped the airplane. Metal, she told the dogs. Silver, doubtless, she added. Melted up, it would make them all rich. She walked around it, examining it closely. What made it fly? It seemed dead. Nothing moved or made a sound within it. Then, coming to the side to which it tipped, she saw a young man in it, slumped into a heap in a little seat. The dogs growled, but she struck at them again and they fell silent. Are you dead? She inquired politely. The young man moved a little at her voice, but did not speak. She drew nearer and peered into the hole in which he sat. His side was bleeding. Wounded! She exclaimed. She took his wrist. It was warm but inert, and when she let it go, it dropped against the side of the hole. She stared at him. He had black hair and a dark skin like a Chinese, and still he did not look like a Chinese. He must be a southerner, she thought. Well, the chief thing was, he was alive. You had better come out, she remarked. I'll put some herb plaster on your side. The young man muttered something dully. What did you say? She asked, but he did not say it again. I am still quite strong, she decided after a moment. So she reached in and seized him about the waist and pulled him out slowly, panting a good deal. Fortunately, he was rather a little fellow and very light. When she had him on the ground, he seemed to find his feet, and he stood shakily and clung to her, and she held him up. Now, if you can walk to my house, she said, I'll see if it is there. Then he said something quite clearly. She listened and could not understand a word of it. She pulled away from him and stared. What's that? She asked. He pointed at the dogs. They were standing growling, their ruffs up. Then he spoke again, and as he spoke, he crumpled to the ground. The dogs fell on him so that she had to beat them off with her hands. Get away, she shouted. Who told you to kill him? And then, when they had slunk back, she heaved him somehow over her back, and trembling, half carrying, half pulling him, she dragged him to the ruined village and laid him in the street while she went to find her house, taking the dogs with her. Her house was quite gone. She found the place easily enough. This was where it should be, opposite the water gate into the dike. She had always watched that gate herself. Miraculously, it was not injured now, nor was the dike broken. It would be easy enough to rebuild the house. Only, for the present, it was gone. So she went back to the young man. He was lying as she had left him, propped against the dike, panting and very pale. He had opened his coat, and he had a little bag from which he was taking out strips of cloth and a bottle of something. And again he spoke, and again she understood nothing. Then he made signs, and she saw it was water he wanted. So she took up a broken pot from one of the many blown about the street, and going up the dike, she filled it with river water and brought it down again and washed his wound. And she tore off the strips he made from the rolls of bandaging. He knew how to put the cloth over the gaping wound, and he made signs to her, and she followed these signs. All the time he was trying to tell her something, but she could understand nothing. "You must be from the South, sir," she said. It was easy to see that he had education. He looked very clever. "I have heard your language is different from ours." She laughed a little to put him at ease, but he only stared at her somberly with dull eyes. So she said brightly, "Now if I could find something for us to eat, it would be nice." He did not answer. Indeed, he lay back, panting still more heavily, and stared into space as though she had not spoken. "You would be better with food," she went on, "and so would I." She was beginning to feel unbearably hungry. It occurred to her that in Wang, the baker's shop, there might be some bread. Even if it were dusty with fallen mortar, it would still be bread. She would go and see. But before she went, she moved the soldier a little so that he lay in the edge of shadow cast by a willow tree that grew in the bank of the dike. Then she went to the baker's shop. The dogs were gone. The baker's shop was, like everything else, in ruins. No one was there. At first she saw nothing but the mass of crumpled earthen walls, but then she remembered that the oven was just inside the door, and the door frame still stood erect, supporting one end of the roof. She stood in this frame, and running her hand in underneath the fallen roof inside, she felt the wooden cover of the iron cauldron. Under this there might be steamed bread. She worked her arm delicately and carefully in. It took quite a long time, but even so, clouds of lime and dust almost choked her. Nevertheless, she was right. She squeezed her hand under the cover and felt the firm, smooth skin of the big steamed bread rolls, and one by one she drew out four. "It's hard to kill an old thing like me," she remarked cheerfully to no one, and began to eat one of the rolls as she walked back. If she had a bit of garlic and a bowl of tea, but one couldn't have everything in these times. It was at this moment that she heard voices. When she came in sight of the soldier, she saw surrounding him a crowd of other soldiers who had apparently come from nowhere. They were staring down at the wounded soldier, whose eyes were now closed. "Where did you get this Japanese, old mother?" they shouted. "What Japanese?" she asked, coming to them. "This one!" they shouted. "Is he a Japanese?" she cried in the greatest astonishment. "But he looks like us. His eyes are black, his skin. Japanese!" one of them shouted at her. "Well, he dropped out of the sky." "Give me that bread," another shouted. "Take it," she said. "All except this one for him." "A Japanese monkey eat good bread?" the soldier shouted. "I suppose he is hungry also," old Mrs. Wang replied. She began to dislike these men, but then she had always disliked soldiers. "I wish you would go away," she said. "What are you doing here? Our village has always been peaceful." "It certainly looks very peaceful now," one of the men said, grinning. "As peaceful as a grave. Do you know who did that, old mother? The Japanese." "I suppose so," she agreed. Then she asked, "Why? That's what I don't understand."
1: "Why? Because they want our land, that's why."
0: "Our land? Why, they can't have our land."
1: "Never!"
0: they shouted. But all this time, while they were talking and chewing the bread they had divided among themselves, they were watching the eastern horizon. "Why do you keep looking east?" old Mrs. Wang now asked. "The Japanese are coming from there," the man replied who had taken the bread. "Are you running away from them?" she asked, surprised.
1: "There are only a handful of us," he said apologetically. "We were left to guard a village, Peo'an, in the county of..."
0: "I know that village," old Mrs. Wang interrupted. "You needn't tell me. I was a girl there. How is the old Peo who keeps the tea shop in the main street? He's my brother."
1: "Everybody is dead there," the man replied. "The Japanese have taken it. A great army of men came with their foreign guns and tanks. So what could we do?"
0: "Of course, only run," she agreed. Nevertheless, she felt dazed and sick. So he was dead. That one brother she had left. She was now the last of her father's family.
1: But the soldiers were straggling away again, leaving her alone. "They'll be coming, those little black dwarfs," they were saying. "We'd best go on."
0: Nevertheless, one lingered a moment, the one who had taken the bread, to stare down at the young wounded man who lay with his eyes shut, not having moved at all.
1: "Is he dead?" he inquired.
0: Then, before Mrs. Wang could answer, he pulled a short knife out of his belt. "Dead or not, I'll give him a punch or two with this." But old Mrs. Wang pulled his arm away.
1: "No, you won't," she said with authority. "If he is dead, then there is no use in sending him into purgatory all in pieces. I am a good Buddhist myself."
0: The man laughed.
1: "Oh, well, he is dead," he answered.
0: And then, seeing his comrades already at a distance, he ran after them.
1: A Japanese, was he?
0: Old Mrs. Wang, left alone with this inert figure, looked at him tentatively. He was very young, she could see, now that his eyes were closed. His hand, limp in unconsciousness, looked like a boy's hand, unformed and still growing. She felt his wrist, but could discern no pulse. She leaned over him and held to his lips the half of her roll which she had not eaten.
1: "Eat," she said very loudly and distinctly. "Bread."
0: But there was no answer. Evidently he was dead. He must have died while she was getting the bread out of the oven. There was nothing to do then but to finish the bread herself. And when that was done, she wondered if she ought not to follow after Little Pig and his wife and all the villagers. The sun was mounting, and it was growing hot. If she were going, she had better go. But first she would climb the dike and see what the direction was. They had gone straight west, and as far as eye could look westward was a great plain. She might even see a good-sized crowd miles away. Anyway, she could see the next village, and they might all be there. So she climbed the dike slowly, getting very hot. There was a slight breeze on top of the dike, and it felt good. She was shocked to see the river very near the top of the dike. Why, it had risen in the last hour.
1: "You old demon," she said severely. "Let the river god hear it if he liked. He was evil. That he was, so to threaten flood when there had been all this other trouble." She stooped and bathed her cheeks and her wrists. The water was quite cold, as though with fresh rain somewhere. Then she stood up and gazed around her. To the west, there was nothing except in the far distance the soldiers still half running, and beyond them the blur of the next village, which stood on a long rise of ground. She had better set out for that village. Doubtless Little Pig and his wife were there waiting for her. Just as she was about to climb down and start out, she saw something on the eastern horizon. It was at first only an immense cloud of dust, but as she stared at it, very quickly it became a lot of black dots and shining spots. Then she saw what it was.
0: It was a lot of men, an army. Instantly, she knew what army. That's the Japanese, she thought. Yes, above them were the buzzing silver planes. They circled about, seeming to search for someone. I don't know who you're looking for, she muttered, unless it's me and little Pig and his wife. We're the only ones left. You've already killed my brother, Peo. She had almost forgotten that Peo was dead. Now she remembered it acutely. He had such a nice shop, always clean, and the tea good, and the best meat dumplings to be had, and the price always the same. Peo was a good man. Besides, what about his wife and his 7 children? Doubtless they were all killed, too. Now these Japanese were looking for her. It occurred to her that on the dike she could easily be seen, so she clambered hastily down. It was when she was about halfway down that she thought of the Watergate. This old river, it had been a curse to them since time began. Why should it not make up a little now for all the wickedness it had done? It was plotting wickedness again, trying to steal over its banks. Well, why not? She wavered a moment. It was a pity, of course, that the young dead Japanese would be swept into the flood. He was a nice-looking boy, and she had saved him from being stabbed. It was not quite the same as saving his life, of course, but still it was a little the same. If he had been alive, he would have been saved. She went over to him and tugged at him until he lay well near the top of the bank. Then she went down again. She knew perfectly how to open the water gate. Any child knew how to open the sluice for crops. But she knew also how to swing open the whole gate. The question was, could she open it quickly enough to get out of the way? I'm only one old woman, she muttered. She hesitated a second more. Well, it would be a pity not to see what sort of a baby Little Pig's wife would have, but one could not see everything. She had seen a great deal in this life. There was an end to what one could see, anyway. She glanced again to the east. There were the Japanese coming across the plain. They were a long, clear line of black, dotted with thousands of glittering points. If she opened this gate, the impetuous water would roar toward them, rushing into the plains, rolling into a wide lake, drowning them, maybe. Certainly they could not keep on marching nearer and nearer to her and to Little Pig and his wife, who were waiting for her. Well, Little Pig and his wife, they would wonder about her, but they would never dream of this. It would make a good story. She would have enjoyed telling it. She turned resolutely to the gate. Well, some people fought with airplanes and some with guns, but you could fight with a river, too, if it were a wicked one like this one. She wrenched out a huge wooden pin. It was slippery with silvery green moss. The rill of water burst into a strong jet. When she wrenched one more pin, the rest would give way themselves. She began pulling at it and felt it slip a little from its hole. I might be able to get myself out of purgatory with this, she thought, and maybe they'll let me have that old man of mine, too. What's a hand of his to all this? Then Will pin slipped away suddenly, and the gate burst flat against her and knocked her breath away. She had only time to gasp to the river, "Come on, you old demon!" Then she felt it seize her and lift her up to the sky. It was beneath her and around her. It rolled her joyfully hither and thither, and then, holding her close and enfolded, it went rushing against the enemy.

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9: In the People's Pharmacy Health Headlines, at the end of summer, respiratory infections overall are less common than in the winter when colds and flu tend to surge. But disease experts are keeping a close eye on COVID-19 levels as they're increasing around the country. For the past several years, there's been a rise in COVID cases late in the summer. It seems likely that this summer will follow that same pattern. California, especially the San Francisco Bay Area and Hawaii, are seeing a particularly sharp increases. But wastewater surveillance suggests that cases are probably growing nearly everywhere in the country. As youngsters head back to school, whether it's kindergarten or college or something in between, they may well encounter infections and potentially bring them home to share with family members.
8: Infectious disease specialists note that many people now have some level of immunity to the virus. Consequently, infections are usually less severe than they were at the height of the pandemic. However, the elderly, the very young, and immunocompromised are still at risk for very serious illness if they become infected. The American Academy of Pediatrics recommends a COVID vaccination or booster for everyone over 6 months of age. An updated vaccine should be available soon and is expected to be well matched to the dominant virus variant. Keeping people at home when they're ill is also critical to keep the virus from spreading.
9: Older people living on their own are at risk for undernutrition. That, in turn, is associated with frailty and even cognitive decline. Scientists wondered whether they could take a food-is-medicine approach to this problem. They tested a protein-enhanced Mediterranean diet because older people generally need more protein, with and without an additional exercise program. The study was conducted in Northern Ireland and ran for 6 months. Participants were recruited from the community. Those in the intervention group were encouraged to consume a tablespoon of olive oil and 2 servings of whole grains, fruit, and dairy products daily, along with 3 servings of vegetables. The weekly food targets included 3 servings of nuts, at least 2 servings of chicken and oily fish, and less than 2 servings of red meat. Half of those on the ProMed intervention diet were also prescribed strength, aerobic, and balance exercises tailored to their personal abilities.
8: Very few of the volunteers actually completed their exercise assignments. However, both of the groups on the ProMed dietary regimen improved their cognitive scores significantly more than those in the control group. According to the researchers, the improvement in nutritional status also resulted in better global cognition and executive function.
9: Questions about the effect of coffee consumption on metabolism now have a few more answers. Finnish researchers have been tracking a cohort of people born in 1966 since their birth. Follow-up data has been collected when they were 1, 14, 31, and 46 years old. At the 46-year checkup, scientists collected information on background, lifestyle, and health. They also conducted clinical examinations, measured blood pressure, assessed glucose tolerance, and drew blood. The final analysis included more than 2,200 participants, of whom only 70 did not drink coffee. People who habitually drank more coffee had lower proportions of body fat, although BMI was similar. Men who drank more coffee had lower fasting insulin and lower insulin resistance. They also had higher total and bioavailable testosterone.
8: Doctors get nervous if people stop taking a statin-type cholesterol-lowering drug. That's because they worry that such discontinuation might result in a heart attack or some other cardiovascular complication. A new article in the Lancet journal, Healthy Longevity, compared older patients who continued taking statins with a group that discontinued such drugs. None of these patients had heart disease. After 3 years, there was no difference in mortality between the two groups. And that's the health news from the People's Pharmacy this week.

0: Welcome to the People's Pharmacy. I'm Terry Graydon.
1: And I'm Joe Graydon. This week, we'll be talking about the effects of food on mental health. Last week, we spoke with Dr. Will Bulsiewicz about the benefits of a plant-based, fiber-rich diet.
0: This week's guest takes a completely different approach. We recognize that you may experience whiplash, but we think it's important to provide you with a variety of perspectives and the evidence to support them.
1: To learn more about how food impacts our mental health, we turn to Dr. Georgia Ead. She's an expert in nutritional and metabolic psychiatry. At Smith College and Harvard University Health Services, she was the first to offer students nutrition-based approaches as an alternative to psychiatric medication. Dr. Ead is the author of Change Your Diet, Change Your Mind, a powerful plan to improve mood, overcome anxiety, and protect memory for a lifetime of optimal mental health.
0: Welcome to the People's Pharmacy, Dr. Georgia Ead.
2: Thank you so much for inviting me.
1: Dr. Ead, we live in unbelievably stressful times. Of course, everybody says that about where they are in the general continuum of life, but we track medications very carefully. And at last count, we added up 50 million people on antidepressants, 8 million people taking anti-anxiety drugs, and about 5 million now on antipsychotic medications. And that does not include the people who are taking drugs for PTSD, ADHD, OCD, bipolar disorders. So most of your colleagues, when they think of mental challenges, they think medications. Diet doesn't usually come into the conversation. And I guess we'd like to know what made you think that diet is an important contributor, and how it has changed your practice.
2: I was just as surprised as most people listening to this interview might be that diet had as much to do with mental health as it does. I mean, I really didn't understand what a critical part it plays in brain health and therefore in mental health. So when I was training to become a psychiatrist back in the 90s, back before the turn of the century now, we didn't learn anything about the relationship between food and brain health or mental health. And so what really woke me up to the importance of food and mental health was, it was really through my own selfish exploration of trying to help myself with some pretty common health problems that were cropping up for me in my early 40s, things that a lot of my own patients were struggling with. And it was really through my own experimentation with nutrition and then subsequently learning about nutrition science that I became aware of how important it is.
0: Can you tell us just a little bit more about that, please?
2: Sure. So when I was in my early 40s, I, you know, exercised regularly. I was running multiple times per week, lifting weights, going to the gym. And, you know, most of that I was doing to control my weight. I'd had a weight problem since I was a little girl, runs in my family, problems with weight management. So I considered myself pretty healthy. I ate what I thought was a pretty healthy diet. It was a relatively low fat, calorie controlled diet, high in fiber. I ate very little in the way of processed foods. Most people thought of my diet as relatively healthy. But then I, in my early 40s, I started developing things like chronic pain and chronic fatigue and IBS and fibromyalgia and migraines. And it was becoming difficult to get through a full work week. So I was working at Harvard University at the time at the Student Mental Health Center. And so I had access to all kinds of wonderful Harvard specialists. And these are very caring and intelligent people. I went to four or five different specialists, including gastroenterologists, neurologists, et cetera. And nobody could find anything wrong. So I was left to my own devices to figure out what I was going to do. And so because one of the issues was IBS, I thought, well, maybe something I'm eating is bothering my stomach. Maybe I could at least see if I could do something about that. So I started keeping a food and symptom journal and trying to figure out if there was any relationship between what I was eating and when I was getting stomach pain, for example. And so long story short, after about 6 months of trial and error, I arrived at this kind of unorthodox, almost upside down diet that resolved all of the symptoms I was having, not just the gastrointestinal symptoms, but also the migraines, the fatigue, et cetera. Everything was gone. And what really got my attention as a psychiatrist was my mental health was so much better, even though that wasn't one of my goals. I didn't even think of my mental health as something that needed attention. So my mood, my energy, my concentration, my stamina, my sleep, all noticeably better. So I thought, this diet seems to be good for the brain. And maybe principles in this, if I can understand why this diet is helping me, maybe it could help some of my patients as well.
0: Dr. Ead, you say you arrived at an upside down diet. What does that look like?
2: Well, you know, we're told that we're supposed to, you know, eat a plant forward diet that's high in fiber and that's low in red meat and low in saturated fat. And this diet really was the opposite of that. So this diet was high in cholesterol, higher in saturated fat, or at least higher in animal fat, let me put it that way, higher in animal fat, higher in animal protein, and lower in fiber, much lower in fiber than most diets, and was very relatively low in plant foods. And so it really was the opposite of how I had been eating for many years.
0: And yet it made you feel better.
2: So much better. I mean, I felt better than I'd felt in my entire life. Even going back to childhood, I couldn't remember ever feeling that good.
1: Well, you know, we have just spoken recently with Dr. Bulsiewicz, who is one of the country's foremost leaders when it comes to fiber. He's a gastroenterologist. He loves fiber. But we've also talked with Dr. Eric Westman at Duke University. Dr. Westman is about 5 minutes from this studio that we're talking to you from. And Dr. Westman's story is quite similar to yours. Patients would come to him and ask him, what about this other diet? And in those days, it was
0: The Atkins diet.
1: And he said, oh, no, that's not very good. But then he actually started doing research and he said, oh, my goodness, it's working for these patients. What in the world is metabolic psychiatry, which is kind of what you are now practicing? And why do you think you and Dr. Eric Westman found a more, we'll call it the ketogenic diet, and we'll ask you what that means, why it would have such a profound impact on the brain?
2: Yes, I know Dr. Eric Westman quite well, and we've collaborated on a couple of papers, and I really admire his work. He has been researching metabolism and physical health, particularly obesity and type 2 diabetes, mm-hmm. for many years. He's one of the pioneers in the field. But what's really interesting about Dr. Westman's work is he published the first well-documented case of a person with serious mental illness recovering on a ketogenic diet. So this was in 2009. So he's an internist and an obesity medicine specialist. He's not a psychiatrist. So there was a woman who had come to him. She was in, I believe, her 60s at the time that he saw her. And she came to him to try to lose weight. So he put her on the very same low-carbohydrate diet that he puts everybody else on for weight loss. And lo and behold, many of her psychotic symptoms went into remission, and she was able to actually stop all of her psychiatric medications she'd been on for decades. And she lived out the rest of her life without any psychiatric medication.
0: That's pretty amazing. And did your colleagues pay any attention to it?
2: I didn't, even myself, didn't know about that case until I started researching nutrition, nutrition science, and nutrition and mental health. And I really began that journey maybe about 15 years ago or so. And so I, you know, none of my colleagues was aware of, you know, that particular case. And none of my colleagues was aware of ketogenic diets and mental health. There was almost nothing written about it back then.
1: Well, speaking of your colleagues, I mean, most psychiatrists, psychologists, clinical social workers think about two approaches to mental health from their professional perspective. One, psychotherapy, which can be quite helpful. mm-hmm. and two, medications. We just have about a minute and a half before the break. The medications have not been as effective as most people imagine. How effective are antidepressants, for example, when it comes to actually alleviating depression?
2: According to the best studies available, if we're being generous, they work about 10% better than placebo on average for major depressive disorder.
1: Suggesting that a lot of people don't get help.
2: Most people do not get better with antidepressants. More than half of people do not respond to even two or three trials of antidepressants.
1: And antipsychotic medications may calm some of the symptoms, but they don't make the psychosis go away. They're not like cures.
2: They don't address the root causes of the psychosis, which we've not understood very well until recently. We've got some new clues about what might be going on underneath.
1: So in the 30 seconds before the break, how well does diet work, and is there any science to support your approach?
2: There's now an explosion of research in what's called metabolic psychiatry, the cornerstone of which is ketogenic diets, and the research is very promising. We've got some randomized controlled trials coming out more and more all the time, so I guess we can come back to that later, but yes, the science is very promising.
0: You're listening to Dr. Georgia Ead, a psychiatrist who utilizes nutrition in treating patients' mental illness. Dr. Ead co-authored the first inpatient study of a ketogenic diet for treatment-resistant mental illness. Her new book is Change Your Diet, Change Your Mind, a powerful plan to improve mood, overcome anxiety, and protect memory for a lifetime of optimal mental health.
1: After the break, we'll learn about the neurochemistry of food and its impact on the brain.
0: Brains use a lot of energy. What's wrong with sugar as a source of energy?
1: You'll hear about a person who was walking 25 miles a day to ease his anxiety. A ketogenic diet made a big difference for him.
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1: 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I'm Joe Graydon.
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0: We're talking about how a ketogenic diet could benefit our mental health.
1: Dr. Ead suggests that metabolic flexibility is a benefit. That's the ability to use either sugar or ketones for fuel.
0: We're talking today with Dr. Georgia Ead, a psychiatrist who advocates for using nutritional and metabolic psychiatry in treating patients. She's a recipient of the Baszucki Brain Research Fund's first annual Metabolic Mind Award. Her new book is Change Your Diet, Change Your Mind, a powerful plan to improve mood, overcome anxiety, and protect memory for a lifetime of optimal mental health.
1: Dr. Ead, in your wonderful book, you have laid out in great detail the neurochemistry of how food affects our brains. Can you give us an overview, please?
2: In a nutshell, if we want our brains to be healthy, they need to be nourished, they need to be protected, and they need to be energized. So they need to be nourished. That means that your diet should provide adequate amounts of all essential nutrients. They need to be protected from damage, so your diet needs to exclude or minimize ingredients that can damage the brain. and they need to be energized, which means this is largely about metabolic health, your metabolism, your glucose and insulin levels, and whether or not your brain has access to ketones for energy. So those three principles are really powerful levers that people can pull using their diet to improve their fundamental brain health.
1: Well, let's get very specific. You talk a bit about how sugar, and in particular glucose, affects the brain. And there was some research just recently about glucosamine, a dietary supplement that people take for arthritis, and how it affects something called glycosylation. So we won't go too far into the weeds, but can you help us understand what's going on in the brain when it comes to energy?
2: Yes. So, and glycosylation is a great place to start, because if your blood sugar levels, if your blood glucose levels are running too high too often, which is now the case for the majority of Americans, even if their fasting morning blood glucose is normal, and that's the one you'll get checked at the doctor's visit, your glucose level after meals is likely higher than it should be, which means, so if your glucose level in the blood is running too high too often, then so will your brain glucose level be running too high too often, because the higher the blood glucose, the higher the brain glucose. And the brain does need some glucose at all times to function at its best, but it doesn't need very much. And if it gets more than it needs, that extra glucose will literally stick. That's what's called glycosylation. It will stick to all kinds of important molecules and structures throughout the brain. And kind of, you can think of it as caramelizing all of the fundamental components of the brain, turning them into these kind of sticky, dysfunctional clusters called advanced glycation end products. And those clusters set off waves of inflammation and what's called oxidative stress in the brain that can be very damaging and can destabilize your brain chemistry as well.
1: So I understand that the brain needs energy. I mean, you don't think of it like a muscle, which you know is so obvious. If you're going to run for half a mile, you're going to be using up energy. And your brain, it just seems to be sitting there inside your skull not doing anything. But in reality, it's doing an awful lot, and it requires 20% of the energy that we utilize in our bodies. And it gets that energy from two places. Tell us about it.
2: The most important molecules the brain uses for energy are glucose and ketones. So most people think of glucose as the brain's ideal sort of preferred energy source. And they think, if they think about ketones at all, they might think about them as just an emergency backup fuel for dire circumstances. But that's actually not the way we evolved. We evolved to switch back and forth between a mostly glucose-based energy system, and a mix of fuels, meaning glucose and fat or ketones. Ketones are just small, ready-to-burn fragments of fat that can cross into the brain and energize cells. So the brain, as you very nicely described, it is an energy hog. It uses 10 times more energy than you'd expect for an organ of its size, because it's an electrical organ. So that energy supply is critical to all aspects of brain function.
0: Dr. Eade, I wonder, you started your book, Change Your Diet, Change Your Mind, with a story about Carl, and I wonder if you would share that with us right now.
2: Yes, and Carl has allowed us to talk about his story. He was 65 years old when he first consulted with me. He was a salesman and an avid cycler. He biked 100 miles or more every week. So despite having eaten a standard American diet his entire life, he was actually lean and physically fit. So you wouldn't think of him as metabolically unhealthy. And he'd been dealing with mood and attention problems for as long as he could remember. And years before we met, he'd gone to a specialty psychiatric clinic for brain imaging and some other specialized testing. And he walked out thousands of dollars later with three diagnoses: major depression, generalized anxiety disorder, and ADHD, and three prescriptions, one for each disorder. And those medications triggered the first manic episode of his life, nearly destroying his marriage and his career. And it left him understandably afraid to take medicines ever again. So he decided to stop the medications and let rigorous exercise be his medicine. And it did make a big difference for a long time. It wasn't completely helpful, but it was very helpful. But as he got older, depression and anxiety began to creep back into his life. And then something stressful happened at work, And it set off this 3-month episode of restlessness and insomnia. So he decided to consult with me because his exercise plan had become so time consuming that it was unsustainable. So, for example, on days when conditions weren't right for him to be able to bicycle, he would have to walk between 8 and 25 miles at a time to try to calm himself down. And so he also was losing weight, and he couldn't afford to. By the time he saw me, he was 10 pounds underweight.
0: And so I can well imagine that walking 25 miles in a day, that's going to take up a lot of your day, not to mention a lot of your energy.
2: Yes. And so he was, at his wit's end. And so, he scored 15 out of 27 on a PHQ-9 depression questionnaire. His anxiety score very high, 17 out of 21 on a screening test for anxiety. So he contacted me. We discussed various different diets that he could try. He had read about from a different physician online about carnivore diet. So he wanted to try that. He was under the impression that that would give him the fastest relief. So within a few days, he was in mild ketosis every day by urine testing, just meant that he had some measurable levels of ketones in his system. And he started beginning feeling better within just a couple of weeks. And by 6 weeks, which is when I always retest the using the questionnaires, his scores on both the anxiety and the depression tests were zero.
1: Zero. That's astonishing.
2: It is. You don't see results like this in conventional psychiatric care. It's very, very, it was very surprising to me. I don't see results like this every day using nutrition and metabolic psychiatry, but I see them often enough that it really gets my attention.
1: And was it sustainable?
2: These approaches are root cause approaches.
1: Was it sustainable?
2: Still to this day. So what he did was, after a couple of months of feeling really excellent, we broadened his diet, first of all, to help him gain some weight, because believe it or not, even though he was eating an unrestricted carnivore diet, meaning he was eating 3 to 4 pounds of fatty meat per day, he could not regain that 10 pounds that he'd lost. So we added back in some carbohydrate from whole foods, the foods that he missed the most, which turned out to be starchy root vegetables and yogurt. And that's the plan that he follows even now. This is years later, and I keep in touch with him. He's still doing very, very well. So this is an example of how you can, personalize dietary strategies for people's circumstances.
0: Now, Dr. Ead, you mentioned that fairly soon after he started on this carnivore diet, he went into ketosis. And I think a lot of people hear a word like ketosis and think, oh my goodness, isn't that dangerous? So please explain to us, ketosis, is it dangerous? And what is it?
2: Right. So in medical school, the only time I'd ever heard the word ketone was in the context of something called ketoacidosis, which is a medical emergency, life-threatening medical. Mm-hmm. So there are a lot of physicians who still confuse those two terms. So ketosis just means that you are burning fat for energy, so that you're using a mixture of fuels. You're using a mixture of glucose and ketones. So when you burn fat, if you're burning fat vigorously enough, your liver will chop some of that fat into fragments called ketones, which dissolve in the blood and can feed many cells throughout the brain and body, and in combination with glucose. You don't stop using glucose. You're now using just a mixture. It's like a hybrid engine. So going into ketosis just means you're burning more fat for energy than you usually are. And most people want to be burning more fat for energy, don't they?
1: Can you explain the ketogenic diet for people who perhaps have been living in a cave for the last 10 years and have no idea what you're talking about?
0: Of course, if they've been living in a cave, they might have been following a ketogenic diet. Who knows?
2: This is the medical anthropologist, yes. Exactly. So, many people think of the ketogenic diet as a weight loss diet, but it was actually originally designed back in 1921, over 100 years ago, to stabilize brain chemistry, to try to control seizures in children with severe epilepsy, which it actually does a relatively good job of. And so the ketogenic diet is a very low carbohydrate diet. that's moderate in protein, not high in protein, but moderate in protein. And then the remainder of the calories come from fat instead of carbohydrate. So it's a low carbohydrate, moderate protein, high fat diet.
0: Now, Dr. Reed, the ketogenic diet is not the only diet that you write about in Change Your Diet, Change Your Mind. You also mention a paleo diet, and you mention a carnivore diet, which we've already discussed because that's where Carl started his experimentation. Can you explain those to us, please?
2: Yes, so a paleo diet is the diet that we imagine our hunter-gatherer ancestors would have been eating for the vast majority of our evolutionary history. So for nearly 2 million years, we would have just eaten whole plant and animal foods that were available in our natural environment. So these, you know, things like fruits and vegetables and nuts and eggs and poultry and fish and meat. So a very, very simple whole foods diet. Of course, our diet today is very, very different from this, what we would call paleo diet, whereas more than 60% of what Americans now eat doesn't come from our natural environment. It comes from factories. So it's really wreaking havoc on our mental health, our physical health, our metabolic health.
1: And out of curiosity, going back to the

0: lots of processed factory foods for so long, and our glucose levels have been running so high, and our insulin levels have been running too high. Many of us have prediabetes, if not type 2 diabetes. Many of us are overweight. We have poor metabolic health. And what that means is that if you have prediabetes or type 2 diabetes or something called insulin resistance, what that means is that your brain is going to have trouble using glucose for energy to full capacity or properly. So your brain is going to struggle to use glucose for energy. And that means that you're going to need a supplemental fuel source. And that's where ketones really shine, because they can cross the blood-brain barrier, enter the brain, and bridge any energy gaps there might be. So as we've damaged our metabolism, our glucose metabolism, we've also been damaging our brain metabolism. And ketones can really be a godsend in those cases.
1: Dr. Eid, I think some of our listeners will find this a familiar idea because of a video that went viral several years ago, in which a woman said, "Oh, my husband has Alzheimer's disease, and I fed him coconut oil, and that cured his Alzheimer's disease." Now, first of all, I think we have no evidence that coconut oil will cure Alzheimer's disease. But the idea that you could get any kind of brain benefit from just eating oil, tell us about that idea.
0: So that was Dr. Mary Newport, who was using that approach to help her husband. Really remarkable case. And so I don't use that particular approach in my work. I use ketogenic diets to raise ketone levels rather than just adding coconut oil. But the principle is very similar. Basically, you want to encourage the brain to use more fat for energy and rely less on glucose, because especially in the case of Alzheimer's disease, Alzheimer's is a neurodegenerative disease. And nearly 20 years ago, researchers at Brown University started referring to Alzheimer's disease as type 3 diabetes, because the problems with glucose and insulin utilization in the brain were so profound in so many cases that they viewed it as a metabolic disorder. And so if you can help the brain rely less on glucose because those pathways are damaged and rely more on fat, that can wake cells up in the brain that have been struggling to get enough energy for a long time.
2: Dr. Eid, we just have a minute before the break. I'm curious, you've now seen many patients over many years. What kinds of conditions benefit from a ketogenic diet?
0: Well, I have yet to see a diagnosis that is not worth trying a ketogenic diet for. I like to say that the diagnosis really doesn't matter, because what we're dealing with is brain disorders and poor brain health. And the ketogenic diet, if it's properly constructed and safely supervised, improves multiple aspects of brain health, and therefore makes sense to consider almost no matter what the issue is, with the possible exception of underweight anorexia nervosa. And so there's research now, case reports, clinical trials, including some randomized control trials now, demonstrating that it has the potential to help a wide variety of psychiatric disorders.
1: You're listening to Dr. Georgia Eid, a psychiatrist who utilizes nutrition in treating patients' mental illness. Dr. Eid co-authored the first inpatient study of a ketogenic diet for treatment-resistant mental illness. Her new book is Change Your Diet, Change Your Mind.
2: After the break, we'll get more information on the many different types of conditions that might benefit from trying a ketogenic diet.
1: Paleo and keto diets are popular online. Why does Dr. Eid insist that either approach should be medically supervised instead of a do-it-yourself project?
2: For one thing, 50 million Americans are on antidepressants. Stopping such a drug without help from the prescriber can result in really serious withdrawal symptoms.
1: Why does Dr. Eid recommend starting with a quiet paleo diet first before jumping into a full ketogenic eating plan?
2: Evidence-based medicine requires clinical trials. We'll hear about a big trial in Australia treating people with schizophrenia and bipolar disorder by modifying their diets.
1: You're listening to The People's Pharmacy with Joe and Terry Graydon.

0: Welcome back to The People's Pharmacy. I'm Terry Graydon.
1: And I'm Joe Graydon. The People's Pharmacy is brought to you in part by Sonu, an FDA-approved drug-free treatment for nasal congestion and runny nose. Using sound instead of steroids this allergy season. 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
0: Today, we're discussing the effect of a ketogenic diet on mental health. This dietary advice is quite different from the recommendations you heard here last week when we discussed the health benefits of fiber. Humans can be flexible in choosing diets that support good health. We would like to emphasize our guest's recommendation that any significant dietary changes be made under medical supervision so that prescriptions can be adjusted if necessary.
1: We are talking with Dr. Georgia Eid, a psychiatrist who utilizes nutrition in treating patients' mental illness. Dr. Eid co-authored the first inpatient study of a ketogenic diet for treatment-resistant mental illness. Her new book is Change Your Diet, Change Your Mind, a powerful plan to improve mood, overcome anxiety, and protect memory for a lifetime of optimal mental health.
0: Dr. Eid, you've mentioned that you have found many, many, many different diagnoses responding to diet, but you mentioned in passing that all of these diets require supervision, and I'd really like you to get into that a bit more. I do worry about people with eating disorders being treated or trying to treat themselves with diet. And I actually am concerned about lots of people trying this as a do-it-yourself at home project. It's not that kind of thing, is it?
2: No, thank you. The ketogenic diet is a really powerful metabolic intervention. It can change blood glucose levels, blood pressure levels, medication side effects very quickly. Now, you want a powerful intervention, but it needs to be medically supervised. And the reason for that is because, let's say, for example, you're taking a medication for to keep your blood glucose under control. So it's that medication is designed to lower your blood sugar. Now you start a diet, which also very effectively lowers your blood sugar. Now you've got two interventions lowering your blood sugar, and you could very quickly, within 24 hours, find yourself in dangerous hypoglycemia territory.
1: That's very low blood sugar.
2: Very low blood sugar. So dangerously low blood sugar. So that's just one example. But it can also, medications of all kinds, psychiatric medications, blood pressure medications, heart medications, all need to be very closely supervised. And medical conditions need to be very closely supervised, especially during that transition, the early weeks of a ketogenic diet, as your cells are changing operating systems, essentially.
1: Well, I'm curious about antidepressants in particular, because as I mentioned at the beginning of the show, 50 million Americans are currently taking an antidepressant type drug, and we don't want any of them stopping their medicine suddenly, because that could produce some really unpleasant withdrawal reactions. So if you were to describe a typical patient who's been dealing with depression for years and you wanted to introduce a ketogenic diet, how would you do that?
2: The neuropharmacologist in you is coming out, and this is really important, because these medications, if you stop them abruptly or if you lower the dose too quickly, you can not just have uncomfortable reactions, you could even have potentially dangerous reactions. Withdrawal effects from those medications. So they must be very slowly and carefully tapered. So if I were going to start, which I do all the time, if I'm going to start a ketogenic diet in somebody who's already taking medications, and this is actually almost always the way it's done, by the way, the ketogenic diet is not an either or approach. It's almost always done in combination with other treatments. So if someone's taking medication and they're in psychotherapy, we don't stop the medication and the psychotherapy. We add the ketogenic diet to those treatments. And then we take things one step at a time after that to see whether can we lower the medications over time or not. So it's a very personalized and very careful and gradual approach.
1: And how long does it take for a ketogenic type diet to begin to produce clinical results?
2: The answer I like to give is 3 days, 3 weeks, 3 months. Some people respond within a few days. Most people respond within a few weeks. And then there are some people who need to wait 3 or even 4 months for benefits to be truly noticeable. But in most cases, it's much quicker than you might think.
0: Dr. Yid, you do suggest in Change Your Diet, Change Your Mind, that people begin with something you call a quiet paleo diet before they jump into a full ketogenic diet. Can you tell us why?
2: Yes, because if you go from a diet that's a typical diet contains hundreds of grams of carbohydrate, and so insulin levels tend to run high. And if you switch from that to a standard ketogenic diet, which typically will include less than 50, usually closer to 20 grams of carbohydrate per day, that is a dramatic drop in glucose and insulin levels overnight. And that can be a huge shock to the brain and body. And it can be very uncomfortable and even dangerous. So you want to ease your way on to these diets, and then it'll be a lot more comfortable. So in the book, what I recommend is that people start with as you mentioned, kind of a quiet paleo diet. This is a paleo diet, which we already mentioned before, but it's lower in carbohydrate than a standard paleo diet, which doesn't limit carbohydrate. So I say, about 90 grams of carbohydrate per day, about 30 per meal, to gradually lower those glucose and insulin levels. Another way you could do it is you could just start with one meal at a time. So you switch breakfast over to ketogenic for a while, then you add a ketogenic lunch, and then eventually dinner. And that approach can also be very supportive of a more gradual transition.
0: Well, I wonder if you could tell us about another patient, and perhaps you could tell us about Maria. What was her situation, and how did you treat her?
2: Yes, so Maria was the first person that I ever used a low carbohydrate approach with. It was when I was working at the Harvard University Health Services. So she was a 31-year-old Mexican-American postdoc student requesting help with frequent panic attacks. So she enjoyed running and hiking. So she was lean. She was physically fit. She described herself as health conscious. And she came to me because she was hoping to avoid medication for panic attacks. So I took a more detailed history, looking for patterns that might help me understand whether there might be connections between her symptoms and her meals, the composition and timing of her meals. So in addition to experiencing these multiple panic attacks per week, she was also reporting constant food cravings, irritability if she went too long between meals, feeling sleepy 2 hours after meals, and what she described as a pattern of emotional eating. And all of those suggest something with the diet may be playing a role. Mm-hmm. So I asked her to give examples of what she would eat on a typical day. And she said breakfast, she would eat toast with peanut butter, coffee with skim milk. Lunch would be like tuna salad, cheese, piece of bread. Dinner might be pasta with cheese. She would snack on fruit like bananas and yogurt. Her diet was actually simpler and lower in ultra-processed foods and added sugar than most diets that I've seen in my career.
0: She was health conscious, in fact.
2: She was very health conscious, and so much healthier than most students that I saw. But you notice she was eating foods that contained flour at every meal. So it was still relatively high in refined carbohydrates because flour is just sugar in disguise. Flour is about 75% starch. It breaks down rapidly into glucose in the bloodstream. It really is just sugar. So I told her that it's possible that she might be sensitive to carbohydrate, and would she be open to trying a whole foods low carbohydrate experiment? So she changed her diet. So for breakfast, she would have 2 eggs with butter and guacamole. For lunch and dinner, she'd have meat and non-starchy vegetables. And snacking, she would use nuts and cheese. And within a couple of weeks, her symptoms were 90% gone. And so when that occurred for this young woman, it was really a wonderful kind of test of these principles in real life clinical practice that really inspired me to keep going in this direction.
1: Dr. Yid, a lot of your colleagues, psychiatrists, cardiologists, other physicians, just can't wrap their heads around what you're describing, because medications are their go-to solution for, I don't care if it's panic or anxiety or depression or psychosis. And the idea that a diet might make a difference in someone's mental health, just it's not something they learned in medical school or in their, you know, specialty training. They want science. You know, I'll only believe it if I can see it in a randomized, double-blind, placebo-controlled trial. And that's kind of hard sometimes when it comes to dietary approaches. So tell us about the scientific evidence and how your colleagues are dealing with what you're describing.
2: Well, the science in this area is really growing rapidly. And so we now have multiple case reports, multiple uncontrolled clinical trials, observational studies, and now even randomized control trials are starting to be published in this field. This is a very exciting emerging subspecialty in psychiatry with a lot of interest. And so my colleagues around the world are going to start to hear about these clinical trials. And I predict that within the next couple of years, it's going to be impossible to ignore the science because we've got a large randomized control trial that's going to be coming out in the next few months from James Cook University in Australia using very carefully medically supervised ketogenic diets in people with chronic mental illness, especially schizophrenia and bipolar disorders.
1: Whoa, whoa, whoa.
0: We will really look forward to that.
1: Schizophrenia is considered a lifelong condition that's virtually uncurable, and that at best you can do is control some of those challenging thoughts and emotions. How well does a ketogenic diet work for something so serious?
2: Well, the randomized controlled trial evidence we are waiting for, but I can tell you that I helped publish a study in 2022, which was not a randomized control trial, but was the clinician who did the clinical work was Dr. Albert Denat, who is a psychiatrist practicing in Toulouse, France, who had been psychiatrist for more than 35 years now, and he invited 33 of his most treatment-resistant patients with severe major depression, bipolar disorder, and schizophrenia, to try a whole foods, mildly ketogenic diet in the hospital under his supervision. And these were people who had been ill for an average of 10 years, some for as long as 30 years, and they were taking an average of 5 psychiatric medications when they came into the hospital.
0: Whoa.
2: And yes, and this is not at all unusual. I mean, it's very common for people with chronic mental illnesses to be taking 5 or more psychiatric medications, because the psychiatric medications, although they can be very helpful, I want to emphasize that I still use them in my work, but they do not work as well as we need them to. And they have multiple serious side effects. So they came into the hospital and they tried this diet, and 31 of those patients were able to stay on the ketogenic diet for 2 weeks or longer, which is what you need to do to start to see results in many cases. And 43% of them achieved clinical remission from their primary psychiatric diagnosis, and 64% of them left the hospital on less psychiatric medication.
0: That's very impressive. It, as Joe would point out, it isn't a randomized controlled trial, but it certainly is impressive. I would also like to ask you to share one more story, if you would, please, and then
2: sure.
0: We have a few more questions.
2: Absolutely.
0: Tell us about Fran. She was having memory problems.
2: Oh, yes, Fran. Fran's wonderful. So she's a retired registered dietitian. She was in her mid-60s when she first consulted with me. And about 20 years before that, when she was in her mid-40s, she'd slipped on the ice, sustained a concussion and a neck injury, and developed seizures as a consequence of the head injury. And she started struggling to remember things. So like she'd forget, you know, dates of important events like upcoming family weddings. She would hunt for hours for her car in parking lots. She would get lost driving to work meetings. So she was diagnosed with mild cognitive impairment, which you can think of as kind of pre-Alzheimer's. And she was prescribed lamotrigine or Lamictal, which is an anticonvulsant medication for the seizures. And so her cognitive abilities appeared to hold steady until her 60s. And then she began noticing a bit more difficulty with memory and occasional trouble finding her words. but they were too subtle really for her primary care doctor to notice, but on a screening test. But then at age 67, something really scary happened, which was after sewing for a lifetime, she could no longer figure out how to thread her sewing machine. And she was sitting talking with her son in the living room, and she would lose her train of thought and she couldn't finish her sentences, and she was scared to death. So her primary care scheduled her to see a neurologist for further testing, and you know, basically said, you're developing Alzheimer's disease. He conducted a cognitive test and his office said, you're developing Alzheimer's. We knew this was going to happen eventually. I'll have you go see a neurologist, but he doesn't have an appointment for 10 weeks. So in the meantime, she consulted with me and she started a ketogenic diet. And over time, she improved. And by the time she saw the neurologist, 10 weeks later, she scored 27 out of 28 on his cognitive test. And he said, it's time to take this diagnosis off of your chart.
1: Dr. Ead, now that you've been in the trenches for the last decade or so with this new way of thinking about treating mental illness, what would you like to share with our listeners and with your healthcare professional colleagues?
2: I really want people to know that if they've tried everything or they think they've tried everything and nothing has helped very much, to please not give up hope. That if they're willing to try one more thing, I like to say hope is on the menu. Changing your diet can be a powerful mental health intervention, but you have to know which dietary changes are the right ones to make, and they're not the ones we're used to hearing about.
0: Dr. Georgia Ead, thank you so much for talking with us on The People's Pharmacy today.
2: I really appreciate you introducing me to your audience and asking and being interested in this topic. Thank you.
0: You've been listening to Dr. Georgia Ead, an internationally recognized expert in nutritional and metabolic psychiatry. Dr. Ead co-authored the first inpatient study of the ketogenic diet for treatment-resistant mental illness, developed the first medically accredited course in ketogenic diets for mental health practitioners, and was named a recipient of the Bozzucchi Brain Research Fund's first annual Metabolic Mind Award. Dr. Ead is the author of Change Your Diet, Change Your Mind, A Powerful Plan to Improve Mood, Overcome Anxiety, and Protect Memory for a Lifetime of Optimal Mental Health.
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4: Over the years, we've been entertained by artists who are blind or are visually impaired. But that has not stopped them from going on to greatness. It includes a long list. Here are just four. Stevie Wonder, a legendary artist known for its hits like Superstition, Signed, Sealed, and Delivered. He's won 22 Grammy Awards, the most ever by a solo artist. And then Ray Charles, often called the genius. He pioneered soul music and is famous for songs like Georgia on My Mind and Hit the Road Jack. And one of the most famous tenors in the world, Andrea Bocelli, an Italian opera singer with a voice often described as one of the most beautiful in the world. And if you're a fan of jazz music, George Shearing. He was a self-taught jazz musician who composed the hit September in the Rain. Another superstar in the pop music genre, Sir Elton John, has faced the problem of sight loss. But only recently, he released his new collaboration album with US musician Brandi Carlile, titled Who Believes in Angels? 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
8: Welcome to Arts and Leisure section of the New York Times, the latest in theater, dance, music, film, and television from the issue dated September 6, 2026. I'm Miriam Martin. Today, I'll be reading several stories for you. One by Joshua Barone is dated September 1st, 2026. What if we were all a little more like Yo-Yo Ma? Another piece by Alexis Solosky, dated September 4th, 2026, is entitled No Dogs Were Hurt in the Real Love Story Behind Colin from Accounts. Patrick Bramall and Harriet Dyer met in a cafe, not a vet clinic. But the line between their lives and their characters is pretty porous. But let's begin where we usually do, with My Ten by Shivani Gonzalez, August 29, 2026. Brinity won Love Island, USA. These are their favorite things. Trinity Tatum and Bryce Alakai captured viewers' hearts this summer. We spoke with them about what they're loving and looking forward to. Every love story has its own unique beginning. For Trinity Tatum and Bryce Alakai, it was season 8 premiere of Love Island, USA. The two of them were paired up from then on, choosing to stay together over the entire 35-episode run. Tatum, a 22-year-old from Newport News, Virginia, who previously worked at a hardware store, and Alakai, a 30, a DJ, model, and handyman from Los Angeles, initially struck viewers as an odd couple, but their affection for each other won them a passionate social media following, the Brinity portmanteau, and ultimately the season and its 100,000 grand prize. Though Alakai and Tatum were confident in their relationship coming off the show, during its run, they declared themselves boyfriend and girlfriend and told each other, I love you. They have been pleasantly surprised by the lack of criticism from fans. It'll be 99 positive comments for one negative one, Alakai said, which for reality TV is unheard of. Since they were named the winners in July, they have been reacclimating to the real world, traveling, posing for magazine covers, and filming the show's reunion episode. I hope that it gives a lot of clarity to the viewers and the Islanders, Tatum said. Over a video call from Palm Springs, California, Tatum and Alakai discussed their favorite sports, the importance of self-care, and of course, each other. These are edited excerpts from the conversation. Trinity Tatum on her My Five. Travel. I've been traveling all my life. That's something that's really big to me. Where I'm from, there's not a lot of things going on. And you get tired of all the things that have been there. My friends and I, when we actually started getting good paying jobs and became of age, we would always travel. Getting pampered. I love getting girled up, and I love being dolled up. I think it's just a thing of me being tuned and tapped into my femininity, that I just love feeling good. I love to take care of my nails, I like getting my feet done, and I like making sure my hair looks good. It's part of self-care. Trying new food. I'm such a big foodie. I love going out. I love the ambiance of the restaurant. I love seeing what they have to offer. I love the drinks. I love the hospitality. Talking to my family. My family is definitely the dearest to me because I feel without them, I wouldn't be in this position. My family played a really big part in helping me get on Love Island, helping me mentally prepare and physically prepare and make sure I had the things that I needed. They've always supported me. They've supported Bryce. They're very happy for the relationship and connection that we have. Bryce. Whenever I'm down or sad, he never hesitates to make sure I'm feeling okay and that I have that reassurance for whatever the issue is. Even if I'm hungry, he's like, "What do you want to eat?" He's so quick with it. He's sweet. I have moments where I'm being a little brat, and he's always there to make me smile. He's the best person to have on your team. Bryce Alakai on his My Five. Trinity. We're talking about the most important things in my life. She's obviously number one on that list. Before I make any decisions, even business-wise, I have to vet it through her. I feel like we're each other's comfort zone. I'd be devastated to not have her with me. Surfing. I've been surfing for 10 years. It's physically my favorite activity. Southern California has really good surf year-round, and I was born in Hawaii. So I feel like it's tradition that you have to know how to surf. I took Trinity surfing 2 weeks ago. She caught a wave and I pushed her into it and her foot got stuck on the leash and she got launched off. Tennis. I think tennis is the hardest sport. The mechanics are so difficult. To be able to put a topspin on a ball that's coming at you 80 miles an hour and locate it on the court. I just love mental stuff. I love chess, things like that. So tennis is a combination of both mental and physical. Music production. It's my escape and also one of my favorite things to do. I have a bunch of unreleased songs and collaborations that I'm working on right now. By mid-September, I'll have another release coming out. A USB stick loaded with music. At a recent party, I wasn't even planning on DJing. But I had someone at the after party say, "Oh, do you want to spin right now?" And I had my USB, so I just popped up there and started DJing. You never know when you'll need it. This next piece is by Joshua Barone, September 1, 2026. What if we were all a little more like Yo-Yo Ma? With a global audience, Ma models a way of being that goes against the grain of cynicism, polarization, and isolation. It's up to us to pay attention. It isn't easy to interview Yo-Yo Ma. not because he is one of the most famous musicians alive, a cellist who has been playing for world leaders since he was 7, nor because he tends to answer questions with long stories rather than sound bites. The challenge is that he would rather be talking about you. There's nobody that's not interesting, he said by way of explanation during a recent interview at his hotel while performing in Denver. The night before, he had given a vivid, freshly insightful account of Dvorak's cello concerto with the Colorado Symphony for thousands of people at Red Rocks. I had been sent there to report on his life at 70 and how he is reconciling age with relentless ambition, so my instinct was to shift the focus back to him. But I quickly learned what former President Barack Obama meant when he once said of Ma, "For every question you ask of him, he asks you two in return." Ma's way of speaking would seem like deflection or false modesty if he didn't behave that way with everyone. "You can't fake it," the composer Angelica Negron said. Before the Red Rocks concert, I had followed him throughout the season, to recitals and a concerto premiere, to events that had little to do with music, far from any auditorium. Whether he was meeting a fellow artist, a fan, or a community organizer, he was attentive and curious, willing to put his work on hold if it meant getting to know someone. He is a sincerely committed humanist in a time that more readily rewards cynicism. He sees people as an ecosystem, deeply connected to one another and to nature at large, in an age of algorithms nudging us into echo chambers. When he speaks about immigration or education, he avoids the brash, polarizing rhetoric that reigns today, subtly treating these topics as matters of ethics rather than politics. But what if we followed his example? "I look for models of behavior in other people," said Stephen Colbert, who is a close friend. His position is Olympian, his behavior is not. And increasingly, Ma's way of being is being incorporated into his public-facing work through his organization's sound postings. He can hardly make a tour stop without some kind of community program, like a conversation about gun violence in Chicago or a farm dinner in West Virginia. He has embarked on years-long projects that may take him to national parks, for instance, or a nightclub in Lebanon. When he addresses audiences, he mixes expressions of wonder about time and memory with worries for the future, especially when it comes to the environment. Because of who he is, maybe people will listen. If he's putting in that much work, the historian Heather Cox Richardson said, how can we do anything less? At this point, Ma's eminence and celebrity are givens. This is a musician who, born in France to Chinese immigrants, visited the U.S. as a 7-year-old and quickly impressed the great cellist Pablo Casals. It wasn't long before he found himself performing for President John F. Kennedy at a concert hosted by Leonard Bernstein. Since then, he has hung out with Elmo and Mr. Rogers on television, sold millions of albums and accumulated shelves worth of Grammy Awards, and received the Presidential Medal of Freedom from Obama. But maybe the most amazing thing about Yo-Yo Ma, Obama has said, is that everybody likes him. You could imagine a much different version of Ma, the child prodigy who, after growing up in the monastic world of music school, would still be a star, but not such a people person. Casals, though, told him to go play baseball. "I don't think he was a talent scout," Ma said, "but I think the implication was live a full life." Ma, who ended up staying in the U.S., was also shaped by being an immigrant. "One thing about immigrants is that they are always trying to understand a new place," he said. "Now that I travel so much, the immigrant part of me is always thinking, I would like for you to plop me down anywhere like Waldo, and I will find a way to do something purposeful and meaningful." When he was 15 and studying at Juilliard, he met the pianist Emmanuel Ax in the cafeteria, and they became lifelong friends and musical partners. I would say that the two luckiest things that happened to me were meeting my wife and meeting Yo-Yo, Ax said. Around that time, Ma wasn't sure the world needed another cellist. He would prepare a recital program, then present it in concert and realize halfway through that he was bored. We live in a world of people saying, I need to achieve, achieve, achieve, Ma said. But I've never felt like achieving something does anything more than give you a blip of pleasure. Ma followed the Casals' adage, I think of myself as a human being first, a musician second, and a cellist third, and chose not to study music full-time. Instead, he earned a bachelor's degree in anthropology from Harvard, and in a way, he never left that field. With the passion of a gleeful amateur, he has channeled his interest in humanity into projects like the ensemble now called Silk Road, an enduring relic of the multicultural 90s. The Bach Project, which introduced him to strangers around the world, and Our Common Nature, a more recent outdoorsy effort to bring people together. He's voraciously curious, said Sophie Shackleton, the creative producer at Sound Postings. He's very non-judgmental about people across all different backgrounds and disciplines, and he loves trying to understand them. Because of this, a Yo-Yo Ma concert is never just a concert. Even something as conventional as a recital of Bach's complete cello suites, which he performed at Symphony Hall in Boston last fall, extended out into the world. It was simulcast to public libraries nearby and into Massachusetts. In Watertown, where the screening room was at capacity and there was a waiting list of nearly 500 people, families gathered cookies and apple cider from the cafe and explored an exhibition upstairs. One mother referred to it all as a gift. Inside Symphony Hall, Ma put on a marathon performance, more than 2 hours of music, padded with spoken interludes, a prompt to everyone to write what they want for their communities in 2050, and an encore duet with Michelle Wu, Boston's piano-playing mayor. Around 10 p.m., a trickling audience exodus began. I know, it's too much cello for a lot of you, Ma said from the stage. I agree, but it's all I've got. At 70, Ma's technique has become temperamental. There were slips of intonation and bow control in those Bach suites, but also a charismatic honesty. Colbert, who got to know him through his wife, Evelyn McGee Colbert, said that he was thoughtful, attentive, curious, and kind with her parents, and that he noticed something similar in Ma's performances. There's a new relationship between the way he plays and the way he talks. There's a sense of gathering the room, gathering a community, and you're drawn into the emotional experience of his playing. Even when his concerts aren't a knockout, like an autobiographical, quasi-theatrical recital that he tried at the Grand Ole Opry this spring, he can win over an audience. The evening's format was stiff and lacked a sense of purpose, but by the end, Ma was playing Arvo Pärt's Spiegel, I'm Spiegel, while a man waved his cowboy hat as if hearing a Dolly Parton ballad. The quintessential Yo-Yo Ma tour stop includes an event, or several events, designed to bring together members of a local community who might not otherwise cross paths, even if they have a shared interest. There is usually some music, but mostly people share stories and ideas. These used to be juggled alongside his performances. Now they are managed by Sound Postings, whose five-member team is made up of non-musicians. I love that, Ma said, because most of the audiences I play for are not musicians. For any instrumentalist once past 70 is a crapshoot, Carter Bray told Playbill this year as he was preparing to retire from his post as the New York Philharmonic's principal cellist. Ma's daughter gives him a hard time whenever he plays out of tune, and he made adjustments in bowing and tempo to the Dvorak Concerto in Denver. But he also said that these days he is more efficient and more musical. But why, at an age when musicians wind down their careers, is he expanding his reach? Despite maintaining a full performance calendar, Ma has a running joke that he is retired, and that when you're retired, you only do what you want to do. The truth is that his brain may not be wired for a life at rest. I hope, he said, that I will stay curious until I die. Richardson, the historian who recently appeared at Tanglewood as part of Ma's festival, We the People, theorized that he would play if there was no one to listen, and he would play for nobody but third graders if that was who was there. Axe described their collaboration as a kind of endless search, saying, "We've played the Beethoven sonatas for almost 50 years, and we're still finding ways to do them differently each time." Ma is putting much more than music out into the world, though, including an example to learn from. He is trying to reclaim American democracy and move it forward in a much healthier, more holistic way, Richardson said. But she also acknowledged that it's an enormous responsibility. A public figure herself, she knows that someone in his position can never lash out or punch down. He must, as even he put it, choose the better angels of our nature. He has his critics, and there are ways in which his extra musical work can seem like a Pollyannish vestige of multiculturalism's golden age. His community programming sometimes raises the hackles of locals who most often change their minds once they meet him. And there are limits to what he can do. He's only one person, and he can't give his full attention to every person and place. Shackleton said that Sound Postings spends a lot of time trying to ensure that his visits have lasting effects. This is actually the best reason for cloning, Axe said. If we had 9 or 10 yo-yos, the world would look different. Maybe pollination is more apt. When Ma is in L.A. this May, he left an impression with virtually everyone he met. Negron wrote a new concerto, Mondio, for him, inspired by his personality. It included a moment in which he and the conductor, Gustavo Dudamel, sat together and played music boxes while the audience let out a collective awe. Backstage, Negron saw Ma speaking with her nephew and parents. The things they were talking about after 10 minutes were not surface level, she said. It's something about how he was listening, but also truly caring. The morning after the premiere, Ma and Negron met at a Superfund site turned park on the L.A. River in Maywood. They shared a hug and chatted. The concerto, apparently unimportant in the moment, didn't come up. Then they gathered with artists, engineers, Native Americans, community organizers, and others to discuss the state and revitalization of the river, which has been paved since the mid-20th century. Over concas in the morning and enchiladas in the afternoon, people shared stories, traditions, and ideas, and by the end, they gathered to watch Negron and some fellow musicians perform. Ma joined in eventually, at one point playing his cello away from the audience and toward the river. When he finished, he handed his instrument to a Sound Postings colleague who wrapped it in a velvet case and carried it away. But Ma stayed put. As some people began to leave and some stuck around, he wanted to linger and listen. You're listening to the Arts and Leisure section of the New York Times, produced by Gatewave in New York City. Let's continue with must-see movies about New York City. According to the director Ira Sachs and Blondie's Debbie Harry and Chris Stein. This piece is by Lovia Gyarki, April 17th, 2026. Make Way for Tomorrow, 1937, directed by Leo McCary. The logline: after the bank forecloses on their home, an elderly couple must separate, each living with a different one of their adult children. The pitch: it's a film that Orson Welles famously said would make a stone cry, says Sachs, 60, about McCary's movie, singling out a long sequence at the end that depicts a date through certain lobbies and bars of New York City that offers a snapshot of Midtown in the 30s. The World of Henry Orient, 1964, directed by George Roy Hill. The logline: a wily 14-year-old girl and her best friend follow a ridiculous concert pianist on whom they have a crush around the city. The pitch: Hill's 1960s romp-inspired Sax film Little Men, 2016, which is about boys around the same age as these protagonists. It's an extraordinarily sweet film that also seems to me very honest, he says. Deadly Hero, 1975, directed by Ivan Nagy. The logline: a disturbed racist cop saves a cellist from a crook, only to become her tormentor. The pitch: Harry, 80, and Stein, 76, were extras in Nagy's film, which stars Don Murray, Diane Williams, and James Earl Jones as the cop, the cellist, and the crook, respectively. The pair call the movie expletive weird, but also say that their day rate, $300, was the most money we'd ever made on anything up to that point. News from Home, 1976, directed by Chantal Ackerman. The logline: an experimental documentary by Ackerman, a Belgian filmmaker who moved to New York in her early 20s. The film features long takes of the city and voiceover in which the director reads letters from her mother. The pitch: I'm intrigued by how beauty contains sadness in the city, says Sachs. Not only is her film a beautiful record of the city, but it captures what it is to be alone here, to have left some sort of community, and in particular for Chantal, separated from her mother. Wolfen, 1981, directed by Michael Wadley. The logline: Albert Finney stars as a former NYPD detective who returns to the job to solve a violent and bizarre string of murders. The pitch: Wadley's film is not only a vehicle for Finney, says Stein. It also has a lot of footage from the South Bronx when it was still completely destroyed by widespread arson in the 1970s. Losing Ground, 1982, directed by Kathleen Collins. The logline: Collins' film, the first feature-length drama for a major studio directed by an African-American woman, observes a rocky relationship between a college professor and her painter husband. The pitch: Sachs calls Losing Ground a revelation. The characters are so human and fascinating and extremely modern, he said, adding that he loves a movie that exists in some very complete version of the local. Downtown 81, shot in 1980-81, released in 2000, directed by Edo Bertoglio. The logline: Bertoglio's film is a striking portrait of a young artist who needs to raise money so he can return to the apartment from which he's been evicted. The pitch: Jean-Michel Basquiat stars as the artist in this snapshot of life in New York during the 80s. Despite all the drama surrounding it, post-production wasn't completed until 20 years after filming, and for many years the movie was considered lost. The film is notable, says Stein, because it's got all the characters and all our buddies in it. Let's continue on with a piece by Alyssa Wilkinson, dated September 2nd, 2026. The real lesson of the summer box office: fans want to feel connected. Studios may think that stories drew moviegoers, but it was the people behind hits like The Odyssey and Obsession that drew patrons again and again. You may have heard otherwise, so let's set the record straight. People love going to the movie theater. This anomalous summer, full of records and firsts and surprises, is proof. Here are a few examples. The movie of the season, based on an epic poem composed thousands of years ago, broke its director's own record for ticket sales. Spider-Man: Brand New Day became the second highest grossing film ever at the domestic box office. Meanwhile, releases made by YouTubers, Obsession and Backrooms, shocked the industry by pulling stunning numbers into the theater, especially the coveted Gen Z demographic. By the end of the summer, the season's domestic box office returns were a whopping 26.6% higher than in 2025. Strikingly, the summer box office was 9.4% higher than the pre-pandemic average. Whenever something unusual happens in Hollywood, the industry takes note, and executives start brainstorming how to replicate that success. What brought people into these movies, and what will bring them in again? Hollywood's paucity of imagination means the answer is often the most facile. They liked sharks, so let's give them more sharks. The business is obsessed with content, a word that always makes me think of a bunch of interchangeable blobs meant to fill empty space. Streaming algorithms run on the logic of content. If you like this action movie with a strong female lead, you'll like that one. If you dig tales of miserable, wealthy people in beautiful places, here are 50 more. It's all content to fill your day, one as serviceable as the next. In movie development, this means we get copycats, usually of gradually degrading quality. After Paranormal Activity came a slew of surveillance footage horror films, while Get Out led to years of elevated, socially conscious horror. After Barbie, Mattel started developing movies based on Polly Pocket and Hot Wheels. The results are rocky, and the pattern appears to be repeating again. Already, there are stories of executives asking their younger staff to scour Reddit for the next Backrooms and filmmakers as varied as Steven Spielberg and Zach Cregger are reportedly adapting online horror memes. I've heard suggestions that the lesson of Brand New Day is that people want more superheroes and sequels. There's a good chance someone's trying to hunt down another ancient epic to produce for the big screen. This is all wrong. What we can learn from this summer, what the movie business ought to note, is that, to borrow a line from The Odyssey, the age of content is collapsing. We'll live with it for much longer, of course. Algorithms aren't going anywhere, but audiences, especially younger people, are looking for something different when they go to the movies. They're looking for human connection. The factors that power the success of The Odyssey, Spider-Man: Brand New Day, Backrooms, and Obsession may seem, on first blush, to be totally different from one another. Christopher Nolan casts lots of stars in his films. People love Spider-Man and his movies. The world of Backrooms had already gone viral, and fans saw Obsession, with no major stars in the cast, first because they knew its director from his YouTube shorts, and then because their friends wouldn't shut up about it. But there's a commonality here. Moviegoers show up for Nolan because they trust him. Whatever story this guy is telling, they want to see it. His previous film was a period piece about a sad scientist, after all. He's built his audience over time by delivering essentially crowd-pleasing art films. Likewise, the obsession director, Curry Barker, and backrooms director, Kane Parsons, cultivated an audience on the internet that turned out for their big screen debuts. Audiences feel connected to the artists, whatever they want to do. There's a link here to Spider-Man Brand New Day, too. While other superhero films have flailed lately, this one succeeded because

human connection, the sort that grows between musicians and fans or authors and readers. Few major filmmakers enjoy this kind of relationship to mainstream audiences at this scale anymore. Perhaps Greta Gerwig and Ryan Coogler, maybe Jordan Peele. They've all engaged in audience building, which is what lesser-known emerging filmmakers like Parsons and Barker bring to the table too. And this is exactly why the lesson from the summer should be not to make more Reddit threads into movies. Instead, locate more creators, traditional or not so traditional, who have fostered a following and, as they say on TikTok, let them cook. Dictating content makes less sense than enabling artists to do what they do best for the audience they already understand. There's one other factor here. If it's human-to-human connection that moviegoers are after, that doesn't just extend from the seat to the screen, it's also seat to seat. You can see this once again in the backrooms and obsession phenomena, in which audiences far exceeded expectations, and in the case of obsession, actually kept growing from week to week. We wanted to be part of something that other people were talking, thinking, and posting about. A trailer might get me interested, but it's chatter and personal recommendations and FOMO that will actually get me in the door. For this to work, movies need to spend more time in theater, something studios have actively resisted in recent years, reasoning wrongly that young people would rather watch movies at home or on their phones. They shrank the window between the theatrical and digital release. Of course, this devalues the theatrical experience, but it also means that by the time an audience hears about a movie, it's already too late. For a film to pick up steam, it needs to be available. In the world we live in now, the longer release window has power. That's because people don't just want to be part of a conversation. They actually want to be in the theater with other people. Crowds watching horror films treasure the feeling of yelping along with others. Audiences for Spider-Man Brand New Day gasped and even cried together. Viewers fought hard to get tickets to The Odyssey on the biggest screens possible because the theatrical experience matters. These four movies are not the only examples, but they're compelling and emblematic of what's clearly emerging at the movies and beyond. We are living in a post-content age. Films no longer become hits because of what they're about. They succeed because of who made them and who's talking about them, because we want to feel connection. And a movie theater is built for just that need. You're listening to the Arts and Leisure section of Sunday's New York Times on Gatewave, audio for independent living. Let's continue on to our next piece by Alexis Solosky, dated September 4th, 2026. No dogs were hurt in the real love story behind Colin from Accounts. Patrick Brammel and Harriet Dyer met in a cafe, not a vet clinic. But the line between their lives and their characters is pretty porous. Harriet Dyer and Patrick Brammel blew past Will They or Won't They years ago. A couple since 2017, the Australian actors married in 2021, adopting their first child that year and a second child in 2025. On Colin from Accounts, the Paramount Plus show they co-created, co-write, and star in, the dynamic is a little different. Ashley Dyer, a trainee doctor, and Gordon Brammel, a brew pub owner recovering from testicular cancer, meet terrible. Ash runs by. Gordon, distracted, runs over a dog. They adopt the dog, naming him Colin from Accounts. After two seasons of breakups and makeouts, the couple splits. The third and final season jumps forward 3 years. It finds the couple apart, though not exactly over each other,

0: or their dog. This is not Dyer and Bramble's story, though their relationship inevitably informs it. There is a wall between us and those characters, but that wall is pretty porous, Bramble said. In late August, the couple joined a video call from Los Angeles, where they now live. They showed off matching loafers and ribbed each other with love and profanity. We Australians swear a lot. It's our punctuation, Dyer explained. During the chat, they discussed chaos, romance, and spiders. These are edited excerpts from the conversation. Question: how did you two meet? Bramble, at a cafe. Harry recognized me from an insurance commercial. Dyer, a really funny insurance commercial where he's up in a hot air balloon. I said, oh, I've seen that commercial. Then he took his flat white and walked away, and I've never stopped crying. Question: you then worked together on the improvised comedy No Activity and became a couple. How did you start writing together? Bramble, I was in L.A. making the U.S. version No Activity, which no one saw. Harry came over and she was like, I don't know if I fit into that scene. Dyer, like, I didn't get into acting through modeling, and I was so bored because I was used to working across film, TV, and theater. Patty was like, you have a really great head. You should write something. Out of that, the pilot for Colin was written. Question, what is the division of labor now? Dyer, it's really 50-50. Bramble, we plot everything together. We come up with all the ideas together. Then we divvy up the scripts. Dyer, because we don't have a writer's room, it's just the two of us. It allows both of us to be a bit feral. There's no social face. Question, which is good for the scripts? Neither of these people are great at giving social face. Often in romantic comedies, there's a straight-laced character and a messy character. Here, everybody's messy. Why? Bramall, because that's real. Dyer, sometimes he's the messy one, sometimes she is. That fits more with what our relationship is, with a real relationship. They are constantly expletive up a little bit, but they're both also fixing it. Question, who plays Colin? Dyer, his name is Zach. He is a border terrier. He's just, you know, a good boy. Bramble, we were given a flip book of dogs. We were like, too fancy, too fancy. Then this guy looked like a good scruffy fella, just a scruff boy. We didn't realize he was purebred, but he's very chill. Dyer, so chill. Like, I'll have what he's having. He comes on to set not bothered. I've never seen him act really like a dog. He's very human, just does the job. He's owned by a 10-year-old boy and lives in the country. Bramble, he has no idea he's the star of a hit show. Question, maybe he does deep down. Between the two of you, not the dog, who's funnier? Dyer, I think you're the funnier actor, and I'm funnier in life. Bramble, Harry, don't tell her this. She's the funniest person I know, and thank expletive because you want to laugh through life, through the chaos of life. The show is about embracing the chaos of life. That meets terrible, that's chaos. And they both say yes to it. You can really only do that when you're laughing. Question, are there ways in which the show borrows from your own relationship? Dyer, it's tricky because if we plot something, we have to write it, then shoot it. So if it was an issue a year ago, it might not be anymore. But what is fun is hashing stuff out on camera and being able to give it to each other a little because in life, we're much more respectful to each other than Gordon and Ashley are. There was a great fight in season one. We had pressures on us. We had a baby at that point. My grandmother had just passed, and I loved just ripping into Gordon because he had my husband's face. Do you know what I mean? That felt good. Question, I was also thinking about the male infertility storyline. Bramble, for sure, the parallels are obvious. I've never had testicular cancer, but I've had my own issues. I was a sick kid, and one of the legacies of that is I was unable to have kids naturally. But I think it got into the story unconsciously, and it felt like something we could have fun with. Question: most of the themes of this show are universal. Getting in your own way, trying to be a better version of yourself. How is this a specifically Australian show? Dyer: we never water down the vernacular. And Australians are messy. We're a young, scrappy country. We're still throwing it together. We put a wildlife moment in this season. Like, come on, you guys. Think that Australia is covered in spiders and snakes. Let's give you one. Bramall: we used a real spider. Dyer: people are like, we're never going to Australia. They have snakes there. I'm like, you have guns. Question: between seasons 2 and 3, the characters break up. Why did you split them? Dyer: we wanted a time jump because Patty and I are aging faster than the characters. Also, it was fun to start again. I like the idea of old flames and people getting back together and unfinished business. Question: what's more fun to play? The scenes where you're in love or where you're fighting? Bramall: fights, for sure. They're more dynamic. Dyer: call time is 5:30 in the morning. We've left the kids with someone. We've been answering emails all night. Then it's hard to turn on the love thing, and also, it's hard to share. I'm very private, and my love for Patty feels special and private, and I don't want people thinking they're seeing it. It's easier to do the heavier stuff. That's probably why we write more of it. Question: are you going to give them a happy ending? Dyer: I hope it's satisfying. I hope it's good. I hope that it makes people happy. I wanted to do something a bit more psychotic, but we've realized that people need us to take care of them. We don't want to hurt people. Bramall: we can hurt people with other shows. Our next piece is by Michael Paulson, dated August 27th, 2026. It's titled, Nazi Photos Arrived at a Holocaust Museum. Now the story is a Broadway play. Here there are blueberries, about archivists debating how to handle a troubling gift, will open at the Barrymore Theater in November. The play, Here There Are Blueberries, a Pulitzer Prize finalist, about museum archivists wrestling with photographs of Nazi social life, is coming to Broadway this fall. The drama reconstructs the true story of how the U.S. Holocaust Memorial Museum responded when the troubling photographs, which show concentration camp workers at leisure and not their suffering victims, were gifted to them in 2007. The Pulitzers described the play as an elegant and harrowing work of documentary theater that examines the provenance of a photo album from Auschwitz and probes the unsolvable mystery of how individuals can insist on normalcy while atrocity lurks outside the frame. The play is written by Moises Kaufman and Amanda Gronick of Tectonic Theater Project, a nonprofit in New York best known for the Laramie Project. Kaufman, who conceived the play, is its director. The Broadway production is scheduled to begin previews November 2nd and to open November 9th for a 10-week run at the Barrymore Theater. In a joint telephone interview, Kaufman and Gronick described the play as a detective story in which the audience follows researchers as they try to understand what they are looking at and what the images reveal about history and about the human condition. There's something unique about Broadway, where a play on Broadway opens up a national conversation, which is so thrilling for us, because we really do think that the issues that the play raises belong in a national conversation, Gronick said. Each day that goes by, it feels more and more urgent. Here, There Are Blueberries has been embraced by America's nonprofit theater scene. It was workshopped at Miami New Drama in 2018 before the coronavirus pandemic, and then began its post-pandemic production life in 2022 at La Jolla Playhouse in San Diego. It was staged at Shakespeare Theater Company in Washington and New York Theater Workshop in Lower Manhattan, returned for a full run at Miami New Drama, and a small touring production had runs at MacArthur Theater Center in New Jersey, the Wallace Annenberg Center for the Performing Arts, and Berkeley Repertory Theater in California, and Seattle Repertory Theater. The play was also staged earlier this year at Stratford East in London. The Broadway production, a commercial venture, has a producing team led by Tectonic Theater Project and Brian and Dana Lee. Casting has not yet been announced. Let's keep going with another piece from the Arts and Leisure section of the New York Times. America's Killer Sweetheart. Reese Weaver, a breakout star of the Dallas Cowboys cheerleaders, gives Broadway a whirl. By Madison Malone Kircher. September 7th, 2026. Reese Weaver is ready to roll her stockings down, cheat on her husband, and kill her lover, but don't ask her to take the Lord's name in vain. Weaver, a breakout star on America's Sweethearts, Netflix's documentary about the Dallas Cowboys cheerleaders, is hanging up her Lucchese boots for dance heels and making her Broadway debut as Roxy Hart in Chicago. "I have never cussed more in my life than these past 4 weeks," she said with a giggle. Though a number of reality stars have taken their turns in the musical's lead role, Weaver's casting as a seductress and murderer is a pivot for the former cheerleader, whose Christian faith and unflappable cheeriness have been core to her identity as she has rocketed to fame. "That's the one thing I made clear," Weaver said, sitting outside a coffee shop in Hell's Kitchen in Manhattan before a rehearsal. "There's a few times where Roxy said GD, and I'm like, I can't say that." Weaver's decision to leave the squad this year shocked fans of the show, which chronicles the grueling tryouts and training of the beloved cheerleading squad. Weaver, 25, had an injury in season 3, but she said her exit was unrelated. "I wanted to leave more on a note of gratitude and feeling so full," she said, "rather than like a time of maybe feeling a little burnt out." It didn't hurt that the show had jump-started her career as an internet personality, landing her brand deals and millions of followers. Weaver was on a press tour for America's Sweethearts in June when she was asked if she wanted to audition for Chicago. She shares a talent agency with Whitney Levitt, the Secret Lives of Mormon Wives star, who has also played Roxy Hart on Broadway. Weaver and her husband, Will Allman, had just purchased a home in Tuscaloosa, Alabama, where Allman, 26, grew up, and where the two met while studying at the University of Alabama. "We kind of live this Hannah Montana life," Weaver said. "I'm doing stuff like this, like we're in New York right now. Broadway is so much fun, glamour, and all the things. But then we are also like these little country folk that love our slow-paced life and want to have a chicken coop eventually in our backyard." Weaver and Allman were still newlyweds when the show premiered, and her sudden fame put a strain on their relationship, she said. It felt as if they had to start over. "I didn't know how just to navigate my emotions with my reality of trying to be a good wife, trying to be a good teammate, and also people telling me what they think about me on the internet," Weaver said. "It was just so much." She found a therapist and hasn't looked at Reddit in 2 years, she said. Weaver mostly speaks about her time on the squad with unflagging positivity. A hard-won raise for the cheerleaders last year was a step in the right direction, she said, but I don't think it's sustainable yet. After tearfully hanging up her uniform for the last time, Weaver, along with Almond and their dog Ruby, left for New York City in August. They brought a few comforts of home to their rental near the Hudson Yards area of Manhattan, including a crimson flame-scented candle in the living room and their Bibles on the kitchen counter. They've been attending church via Zoom while away from home, Weaver said. Almond walks Weaver to and from every rehearsal. She's so far avoided taking the subway and hopes to never have to, she said. Weaver studied dance in college, attended a performing arts high school in Jacksonville, Florida, and even recalled teaching a short routine as a high schooler for the iconic Cell Block Tango from Chicago. She said the transition to Broadway had been a challenge. In dance rehearsals, she quickly learned that the large, efficient steps for a football field were a bit too much on a smaller stage. Thunderstruck is like, you better haul it to get from here to there, she said, referring to the squad's signature routine that ends with jump splits. Trying something new has required vulnerability and humility. I'm learning how to vocally project, Weaver said. I'm really having to learn to get my voice in, like a deeper chest voice, and not like so high like I normally talk. Watching her on stage in a rehearsal, Weaver's dance chops were immediately evident. Easy peasy, she said, after two castmates lifted her by her thumbs and spun her around. When it came to singing, the music director encouraged Weaver to widen her mouth and told her she sounded wonderful and not to be so stressed about the high notes. The longtime Chicago producer, Barry Weissler, took a quiet phone call from his seat in the empty house, holding his phone in front of his face and talking into the microphone. While walking home, Almond came to pick her up, naturally. Weaver said the image had been a bit triggering. That's what Kelly and Judy did. That's what I was used to for 3 years, Weaver said, describing how Kelly Finglas and Judy Trammell, the DCC director and the choreographer, would dictate critical voice notes into their phones to be doled out after practice. Back in their apartment, Almond cooked dinner for Weaver. He caught flack online after Weaver left the cheerleading team, with plenty of people accusing him of making his wife quit and preferring her to be at home in a more traditional role. At this, Almond laughed as he maneuvered around the small kitchen, boiling peas, searing steaks, dry-rubbed earlier that day, and sprinkling sweet potatoes with brown sugar. On social media, he's begun filming himself making juices for his wife to help her stay hydrated at rehearsal. He calls them rockstails. While he cooked, Almond took care not to knock over any of the pitchers and vases full of flowers on the counter, props for a brand video Weaver was filming later. Nothing in our life is traditional, he said. Thank you for listening to the Arts and Leisure section of the New York Times on Gatewave. I'm volunteer reader Miriam Martin. Please join us again next Sunday.
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2: It only takes a minute to find out if you may have prediabetes. 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But you're probably not going to. Nope. I'm sure you've got a perfectly good excuse. Kids, work. I get it. You're busy. So what better time than now? Let's begin. Raise one finger if you're a man. Ladies, none yet. Oh, count in your head if you're driving. Now, three more fingers for everyone over 60. Two over 50. One over 40. One more if you're not physically
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0: Hello, and welcome to this week's edition of GateWave's Best of the Web. It's Lucy Scott reading for you today, a little froggy. I'm on the back end of COVID. Yeah, it finally got me. As a matter of fact, that's one of our stories today. From NewYorkTimes.com, Emily Baumgartner writes about the COVID off-ramp. No tests, isolation, or masks. We're also going to hear about a new breathing science. It's kind of funny. It's breathing through our noses, which sort of sounds elementary, but we're going to hear all about it. And then another story about the world's oldest person. She finally passed away at 117. She said her secret was avoiding toxic people. How about that? I think she's on to something. Let's start with that story about COVID. I'm certainly very aware of it right now. Jason Moyer was days away from a family road trip to visit his parents when his 10-year-old son woke up with a fever and cough. COVID-19? The prospect threatened to upend the family's plans. 6 months ago, we would have tested for COVID, says Moyer, 41, of Ohio. This time, they did not. Instead, they checked to make sure the boy's cough was improving and his fever was gone, and then set off for New Jersey, not bothering to tell the grandparents about the incident. In the fifth summer of COVID, cases are surging, and the Centers for Disease Control and Prevention has reported high or very high levels of the virus in wastewater in almost every state. The rate of hospitalizations with COVID is nearly twice what it was this time last summer, and deaths, despite being down almost 75% from what they were at the worst of the pandemic, are still double what they were this spring. As children return to schools and Labor Day weekend travel swells, the potential for further spread abounds. But for many, like Moyer, COVID has become so normalized that they no longer see it as a reason to disrupt social, work, or travel routines. Test kit sales have plummeted. Isolation after an exposure is increasingly rare. Masks, once a ubiquitous symbol of a COVID surge, are sparse, even in crowded airports, train stations, and subways. Human behavior is, of course, the reason that infections are soaring. But at some point, many reason, we need to live. I no longer even know what the rules and recommendations are, said Andrew Hoffman, 68, of Mission Viejo, California, who came down with respiratory symptoms a few weeks ago after his wife had tested positive for COVID. He skipped synagogue, but still went to the grocery store. And since I don't test, I can't follow them, he said. Epidemiologists said in interviews that they do not endorse a lackadaisical approach, particularly for those spending time around older people and those who are immunocompromised.
5: They still recommend staying home for a couple days after an exposure and getting the newly authorized boosters soon to become available, despite the poor turnout during last year's round. But they said that some elements of this newfound laissez-faire attitude were warranted. While COVID cases are high, fewer hospitalizations and deaths during the surges are signs of increasing immunity, evidence that a combination of mild infections and vaccine boosters are ushering in a new era, not a post-COVID world, but a post-crisis one. Epidemiologists have long predicted that COVID would eventually become an endemic disease rather than a pandemic. If you ask six epidemiologists what endemic means exactly, you'll probably get about 12 answers, said Bill Hanaj, Associate Director of the Center for Communicable Disease Dynamics at Harvard T.H. Chan School of Public Health. But it certainly has a sort of social definition, a virus that's around us all the time. And if you want to take that one, then we're definitely there. Certain threats remain clear. For vulnerable groups, the coronavirus will always present a heightened risk of serious infection and even death. Long COVID, a multifaceted syndrome, has afflicted at least 400 million people worldwide, researchers recently estimated, and most of those who have suffered from it have said they've still not recovered. But the CDC director, Dr. Mandy Cohen, called the disease endemic last week, and the agency decided this year to retire its 5-day COVID isolation guidelines and instead include COVID in its guidance for other respiratory infections, instructing people with symptoms of COVID, RSV, or the flu to stay home for 24 hours after their fever lifts. The updated guidelines were an indicator that, for most people, the landscape had changed. Hanaj defended the hardline mandates from the early years of the pandemic as not just appropriate, but absolutely necessary. But, he said, it's just as important to help people onto an off-ramp, to be clear when we're no longer tied to the train tracks, staring at the headlights barreling down. The absence of stringent guidelines has left people to manage their own risks. I don't bother testing myself or our kids for COVID, said Sarah Bernath, 46, a librarian on Prince Edward Island in Canada. My husband doesn't test himself either. Knowing if it's COVID wouldn't change whether I stay home or not. In some social circles, diverging choices can make for uncomfortable dynamics. Deborah Cornelius, 73, of Carlisle, Pennsylvania, stayed home from a recent indoor party because she learned that several other guests, a family of five, had returned home from vacation and tested positive for 3 days before the gathering, but still planned to attend. They said, "Ah, it's like a bad cold. We wouldn't stay home for a cold," she said. I think people's attitudes have changed considerably. But for countless others, attitudes haven't changed at all. Diane Deacon, 71, of Saginaw, Michigan, said she tested positive for COVID 3 days into a trip to Portugal with her two adult daughters. She isolated herself for 5 days before flying home wearing a mask. "A number of people ask me, 'Why did you test? You could have carried on with your vacation,'" she said. For Deacon, it was about remembering the refrigerated morgue trucks of 2020 and anticipating the vulnerable people she might see on her flight home. "People in wheelchairs or people on oxygen," she said. "I'm trying to avoid a moral judgment of people who make other choices," she said. "To me, it was inconvenient and it was unfortunate, but it was not a tragedy." In a Gallup poll this spring, about 59% of respondents said they believe the pandemic was over in the United States, and the proportion of people who said they felt concerned about catching COVID has been generally declining for 2 years. Among people who rated their own health positively, almost 9 in 10 said they were not worried about getting infected. That could be, at least partly, a result of personal experience. About 70% of people said they'd been through a COVID infection already, suggesting that they believe they had some immunity or at least they could muscle through it again if need be. If the Olympics were any barometer, the rest of the world seems to have exhaled as well. In Tokyo in 2021, there were daily saliva samples, plexiglass dividers between cafeteria seats, and absolutely no live spectators. The arenas were so empty that coaches' voices echoed. In Beijing in 2022, under China's zero-tolerance policy, conditions were much the same. But in Paris last month, the organizing committee for the 2024 Olympics offered no testing requirements or processes for reporting infections, and so few countries issued rules to their athletes, and the ones that did made news. There were high fives, group hugs, throngs of crowds, and plenty of transmission to show for it. At least 40 athletes tested positive for the virus, including several who earned medals despite it, as well as an unknowable number of spectators, since French health officials, who had once enforced an 8-month-long nightly COVID curfew, did not even count. In the United States, about 57% of people said their lives had not returned to pre-pandemic normal, and the majority said they believed it never would. But the current backdrop of American life tells a different story. The years-old social distancing signage is faded and peeling from the floors of an indoor market in Los Angeles. Hand sanitizer dispensers at amusement parks have dried up. The summer camp, hosted by Chicago's Lincoln Park Zoo, requires children to bring a face covering, not to protect other children, but to protect the animals. Michael Osterholm, the director of the Center for Infectious Disease Research and Policy at the University of Minnesota, said the newfound complacency can be as much attributed to confusion as to fatigue. The virus remains remarkably unpredictable. COVID variants are still evolving much faster than influenza variants, and officials who want to pigeonhole COVID into having a well-defined seasonality will be unnerved to discover that the 10 surges in the United States so far have been evenly distributed throughout all four seasons. Those factors, combined with waning immunity, point to a virus that still evades our collective understanding. Even at a meeting of 200 infectious disease experts in Washington, a number of whom were older than 65 and had not been vaccinated in 4 to 6 months, hardly anybody donned a mask. We've decided, well, the risk is okay. But nobody has defined risk and nobody has defined okay, Osterholm said. You can't get much more informed than this group. Asked about how the perception of risk has evolved over time, Osterholm laughed. Lewis Carroll once said something like, "If you don't know where you're going, any road will take you there," he said. I feel in many ways that's where we're at. According to Michael Easter, who writes 2%.com, nasal breathing is a very important part of good health. I always thought that was the only way to breathe, but he's got an article here about nose breathing science versus snake oil. Nasal breathing and other breathing techniques have become a massively hyped topic in health and fitness. Proponents say nasal breathing can boost heart health, fitness performance, sleep, and immunity, while also reducing stress. These people even say you're breathing wrong if you breathe through your mouth. We spoke to scientists and read the research to separate what's helpful from what's hype in the breathing world. The result? A no BS guide to breathing. It'll help you focus your time and energy on what actually works so you can improve your health and fitness in less time. Humans have long known that the way we breathe impacts our health. Consider the ancient Sanskrit proverb, "For breath is life, and if you breathe well, you will live long on earth." Sit back and breathe easy. You're listening to Best of the Web right here on Gatewave. But today, many in the health and wellness world say you're only breathing well if you're breathing through your nose. Breathing through your nose, nasal breathing, is having a moment. We have best-selling books on breathing, expansive breathing workshops, and a host of contraptions that supposedly help us breathe right. This new focus on the breath is largely a good thing. As you'll soon learn, breathing through your nose instead of your mouth may help you live and perform better in some scenarios. And that matters because roughly a third of Americans are chronic mouth breathers, according to one review. If there's one thing I've learned while reporting on health and fitness for nearly two decades, it's that absolute rules are absolutely some degree of wrong. I read way too many studies and speak with researchers in the field of breathing, and I've learned that there's a time and place for all different types of breathing, and knowing which to deploy when matters. It can be a game changer. Humans are unique in how we breathe through our noses. Breathing through our noses versus our mouths impacts our health and performance. We can tip into insanity around nasal breathing without too much trouble. Humans evolved to have noses that protrude from our face. Our unique noses altered how we breathe and improved our ability to cover great distances and explore the world. Human noses are special. They're relatively big and they protrude from our faces. For example, if you look at a chimpanzee, our closest ancestor, their nose doesn't jut out much. It's rather flat on their face, yet our noses protrude. We didn't always have noses like this, and when we got them, we became far better athletes. Our ancestor from 3 million years ago, Australopithecus, was the final step into the appearance of humans, the genus Homo. But Australopithecus didn't have noses that jutted off their faces. Yet, as we evolved into humans, our noses grew farther from our faces. For example, our direct ancestors from 2 million years ago, Homo habilis and Homo erectus, had protruding noses. Protruding noses were and still are massively helpful. They help us walk, run, and carry items long distances across the earth. To understand why, first consider your dog. When she breathes in through her nose, the air takes a horizontal, straight path into her lungs. That hot, unfiltered air dries out the lungs and causes more water loss and body heat. But the air humans breathe doesn't take a straight shot into our lungs. When we breathe into our nose, the following happens. Air goes vertically up into our nostrils and takes a 90-degree turn and runs through valves that lead into our inner nose. Here, it swirls around in a sort of vortex. As the air swirls, it makes contact with the mucous membranes that line our noses. The mucus holds water. Hotter, drier air swirling around this area pulls water from our mucus, humidifying the air. That humid air keeps our lungs from drying out. Then, when we breathe out, our nose recaptures the moisture due to the construction of our nasal cavity. Think of your nose as a swamp cooler that ensures your lungs don't dry out and your body retains fluid on hot days. Harvard scientists wrote, "The evolution of large external noses in early Homo is strong evidence for selection to walk long distances in hot, dry conditions without dehydrating." On the flip side, our nose can also work as a furnace, warming air on cold days so frigid air doesn't go directly into our lungs. That helps humans do well in cold climates. As people migrated out of the hot African savannas and into colder climates, their noses shrunk over time to make them better at warming air. Along with upright walking, sweating, curiosity, and more, breathing through our noses made humans impressive endurance athletes who eventually took over the world. Nose breathing may give us more oxygen per breath. The level of oxygen consumption in nasal breathing is higher than in mouth breathing, said Mehdi Kukishtani, PhD, a breathing researcher. When you have oxygen exchange in your lungs, you have better oxygen delivery to the tissues. This can save energy. A small study found that nasal breathing lowered systolic blood pressure, the bigger number on your blood pressure reading. It's the force of your blood being pumped and is a better predictor of heart disease risk. Not breathing through your nose at night is associated with sleep issues like sleep apnea. One study switched men from mouth to nose breathing at night. The authors concluded they slept better and were less tired the next day. It may help us get sick less often. This is because our nose often filters out germs and particles. Dogs breathe through their mouth when they're physically tired or stressed out, not that much different from humans. So here's a summary. For strength, pick whichever breathing you find most useful. For intense workouts, mouth breathing seems to be the best for most people most of the time. One study found that while breathing through the nose only, all subjects doing cardio workouts could attain a work intensity great enough to produce an aerobic training effect. The faster you go, the more oxygen you'll need. The more oxygen you need, the more it makes sense to breathe through your mouth. Have fun. Don't die. Remember to breathe. From Adela Suleiman, who writes for WashingtonPost.com, a story about the world's oldest person. She said her secret was avoiding toxic people. Maria Brañas Morera, a U.S.-born Spaniard, died in her sleep at 117. Her family said she recently spoke of nearing death and that she would miss daily mundanities like drinking coffee. She was dubbed a super centenarian and the world's oldest person. She celebrated her 117th birthday earlier this year with a small cake with candles and credited staying away from toxic people among the reasons she lived so long. She was an American-born Spaniard, her family said. The eighth oldest person in history, the Guinness World Records said. The cause of her death was not made public. Guinness said that beyond hearing and mobility issues, she had no major health issues. Maria Brañas has left us. She died as she wanted, in her sleep, peacefully and without pain. Her death was also confirmed by the Gerontology Research Group, a U.S.-based nonprofit that researches and monitors supercentenarians who are defined as people age 110 and older. Her family said that in recent days she'd spoken of feeling close to death. She wanted to eat yogurt and see her pet. I will also leave my memories, my reflections, and I will cease to exist in this body, she said, before her death, according to the family. I don't know when, but very soon this journey will come to an end. Death will find me worn down from having lived so much, but I want to meet it with a smile, feeling free and satisfied. Brañas attributed her longevity to luck and good genetics, according to Guinness. She also cited order, tranquility, good connection with family and friends, contact with nature, emotional stability, no worries, no regrets, lots of positivity, and staying away from toxic people. We keep hearing that again and again. Born in San Francisco on March 4, 1907, Brañas also lived in Texas and New Orleans as a child before moving to Spain at age 7, living briefly in Barcelona and the Catalonia region. She lived through 2 world wars, the Spanish Civil War, and 2 pandemics, the 1918 flu and coronavirus. She contracted COVID-19 in 2020 at age 113, but made a swift recovery after suffering mild symptoms, according to Guinness. Brañas passed away peacefully at the nursing home in Catalonia, Spain, where she resided for the past 2 decades. Beyond being hard of hearing and having mobility issues, she had no other health issues, and her mind was perfectly lucid. In 1931, she married Joan Moray, a doctor who died in 1976. She worked alongside her husband to treat wounded soldiers during the Spanish Civil War and worked as his assistant for some years after. Together, they had 3 children, 11 grandchildren, and many great-grandchildren. She traveled to Egypt, Italy, the Netherlands, and the United Kingdom, and enjoyed sewing, reading, and music. At the age of 110, she reportedly still read the newspaper every day. She became the verified oldest person in the world in January 2023 after the death of French nun Lucille Randon, also known as Sister Andre, who died at age 118. The oldest living person in the world now is 116-year-old Tomiko Ituka of Japan, who was born in 1908. In the United States, Elizabeth Francis, 115, is the oldest American alive. "I haven't done anything special to get to this age," Brañas told Spain's El País newspaper in an interview earlier this year. But Wacław Jan Krozek, who has studied her life as acting director of Guinness's Supercentenarian Research, called her a case of exceptional longevity. Not only has she maintained her lucidity in her very extreme age, but she's also maintained great physical abilities. She was able to walk until a very old age. He called living to be age 110 a rare phenomenon, but to live to 117 was a testament to her resilience and strength, he said. He noted that as well as having good genes and a healthy lifestyle and diet, many supercentenarians also held a positive attitude throughout much of their lives. "Stress is the killer," he added, "and accelerates aging and can cause you to pass away earlier on." A person's sex could also be a factor in living longer, said David Gems, professor of biogerontology at University College London's Institute of Healthy Aging. "Women tend to live longer and age more slowly than men," he said. "But in terms of genetics, other than sex differences, longevity certainly runs in families. But in the main, individual longevity is a matter of luck." Based on a 2022 estimate by the United Nations, there are 593,000 centenarians around the world. It's a fast-growing age group, and the United Nations projects there will be 3.7 million centenarians alive by 2050. I've read this before, but it bears repeating. From Ravenous Butterflies on Facebook, "Write it on your heart that every day is the best day in the year. He is rich who owns the day, and no one owns the day who allows it to be invaded with fret and anxiety. Finish every day and be done with it. You have done what you could. Some blunders and absurdities no doubt crept in. Forget them as soon as you can. Tomorrow is a new day. Begin it well and serenely, with too high a spirit to be encumbered with your old nonsense. This new day is too dear, with its hopes and invitations, to waste a moment on yesterday's." Ralph Waldo Emerson wrote that. And one more from Mary Oliver. "Truly, we live with mysteries too marvelous to be understood. How grass can be nourishing in the mouths of the lambs, how rivers and stones are forever in allegiance with gravity while we ourselves dream of rising, how two hands touch and the bonds will never be broken, how people come from delight or the scars of damage to the comfort of a poem. Let me keep my distance always from those who think they have the answers. Let me keep company always with those who say, look, and laugh in astonishment, and bow their heads." Gatewave's Best of the Web will be right back.

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5: Welcome back to Gateway's Best of the Web. Volunteer reader Lucy Scott. We've been hearing stories about health and wellness, and let's keep the theme going. From Rosa Rahimi at CNN.com, humans age dramatically at two key points in their life. That's according to a new study. Scientists have found that human beings age at a molecular level in two accelerated bursts. First at the age of 44, and then again at 60. In a study published in the journal Nature Aging, scientists at Stanford University and Nanyang Technological University in Singapore followed 108 participants over several years to observe aging changes in their molecules, RNA, proteins, and participants' microbiomes. The scientists found that human aging does not happen in a gradual linear way. Rather, the majority of the molecules they studied showed accelerated, nonlinear changes at the ages of 44 and 60. Jiaqiao Shen, an assistant professor in microbiome medicine at Nanyang Technological University and first author of the study, told CNN that the results show we're not becoming old gradually. Some points in time are particularly important for our aging and health, he added. For example, the ability to metabolize caffeine notably decreases, first around the age of 40 and once more around 60. Components involved in metabolizing alcohol also diminish, particularly around the age of 40, Michael Snyder, chair of the Department of Genetics at Stanford and an author of the study, told CNN, referring to the two waves of aging. Snyder added that anecdotally, people often get muscle injuries and see their fat accumulation hit in their 40s, related to lipid metabolism, and definitely sarcopenia, muscle loss, hits people in their 60s. This is a very big deal. Both age groups experience changes in proteins which hold tissues together, which likely explains why skin, muscle, and cardiovascular changes happen, he added. Disease risks also rise faster, particularly after the age of 60. The study found that people aged 60 or older are more susceptible to cardiovascular disorders, kidney issues, and type 2 diabetes. Finding patterns like these can help with the diagnosis and prevention of diseases, according to the study, which said it had also identified clinically actionable markers that can be used to improve healthcare management and the well-being of aging populations. The study focused on participants between the ages of 25 and 75 for nearly 2 years on average. Participants all lived in California, were healthy, and came from diverse ethnic backgrounds. Samples of blood, stool, skin, and nasal and oral swabs were taken from them every 3 to 6 months. Since accelerated aging in women could have been attributed to menopause, typically between ages 45 and 55, the researchers performed analysis on separate male and female data sets. To their surprise, they found the results were similar, suggesting

better advise people approaching their 60s to watch their carb intake and drink plenty of water to aid kidney function. Take care of yourself more closely at specific time points during your life, advised Shen. Hard work and fizzy drinks, what it takes to live past 110. They're called supercentenarians and they have seen it all. Sarah Ruberg writes the piece for NewYorkTimes.com. One of the oldest men in the world died in August at the age of 111. The man, John Farringdon, was born about a year after the Titanic sank. Mr. Farringdon was one of very few people to have lived long enough to see the world evolve for over a century. And so have a handful of women who've died in recent years. Kane Tanaka survived two world wars, the 1918 influenza outbreak, and two rounds of cancer, but outlived all of her children. Mamie Lang Kirkland's childhood was scarred by lynchings and the Ku Klux Klan. She grew up to become a door-to-door saleswoman for Avon, dispensing beauty products and life advice. Hester Ford lived long enough to have 120 great-grandchildren. These women were supercentenarians, people who have lived past 110. Here are Time's obituaries for them and other supercentenarians who recently died. We hope you find their lives as interesting as we did. Ruthie Thompson was born in 1910 and died in 2021. She worked on Disney animations for more than 40 years and died in her retirement home in California at age 111. As she walked to school each day as a child, she passed the Disney film studio and would peer into its offices. Walt Disney himself saw her and welcomed her inside to watch the animation process. Years after their first meeting, Mr. Disney invited her to join the studio as an inker and painter. She was later promoted to help edit and perfect the thousands of drawings that made animated features. Over four decades, she worked on nearly every one of Disney's animated features, from Snow White and the Seven Dwarfs, released in 1937, to The Rescuers, released in 1977. Louise Levy, 1910 to 2023, was the oldest known living person in New York State when she died at 112. She lived so long, she became the subject of genetic research, but she believed the secret to a long life had nothing to do with genetics. She credited her low cholesterol diet, her positive attitude, and a glass of red wine every day. Her age and health, considered relatively good up until her final days, caught the interest of scientists who recruited her in 1988 for a genetic study on her longevity. The Institute for Aging Research at the Albert Einstein School of Medicine in the Bronx recruited 700 people, all of them Ashkenazi Jews, to evaluate possible genetic reasons for their unusually long, healthy lives. The research discovered gene mutations within the population that help protect them against high cholesterol, heart disease, diabetes, and Alzheimer's disease, and that slowed the impact of aging. Mamie Kirkland lived from 1908 to 2020. She was a witness to racial violence in her youth. She was a witness to racial violence in her youth. She died at 111 at her home in upstate New York. She survived some of Mississippi's darkest history. She was seven in 1915 when she woke up to her father telling the family that a group of white men planned to lynch him and his friend. Her father and his friend slipped out in the night, and then she and the rest of the family fled in the morning. They left Mississippi, but could not escape the racism that threatened their homes and lives. In 1917, in East St. Louis, Illinois, Ms. Kirkland watched white men burn down homes and shoot people in a neighborhood where black residents had recently moved in. When the family arrived in Alliance, Ohio, years later, members of the Ku Klux Klan went to their home, ready to burn a cross. But armed white neighbors chased off the aggressors. When she was 15, she married and moved to Buffalo, New York, where she sold Avon Beauty products.
Her son said her work as a saleswoman

0: evolved into door-to-door life coaching. The stories of her youth inspired the creation of a documentary, as well as the Legacy Museum and the National Memorial for Peace and Justice in Montgomery, Alabama. Kane Tanaka, 1903 to 2022, worked on a military base in Japan to support her family. When she died at 119, she was the world's oldest known person. She survived wars, pandemics, cancer treatments, and other medical ailments, but she kept a sharp mind and a quick wit until the end of her life. She outlived many family members, including her husband and children, and worked several jobs to support her family on a military base in Japan until her late 70s. She was known for maintaining her humor despite many hardships in life. Fizzy drinks and chocolates were close to her heart, and she would request them often in her final moments. Sister Andre, 1904 to 2023, survived two pandemics and a COVID infection before she died at 118. She was a Roman Catholic nun who dedicated decades of her life to caring for orphans and others when she was assigned to work in a hospital in Vichy, France. In her final years, just as she was about to turn 117, she made headlines for surviving a COVID-19 infection. When she died in 2023, a year after Ms. Tanaka, Sister Andre was the world's oldest known person. "Work kept me alive," she told reporters a year before her death. Hester Ford, 1904 or 1905, died in 2021. She grew up tilling fields and picking cotton on a farm in South Carolina and died at the age of 115 or 116. She was the matriarch of a family tree with hundreds of extended branches. At the time of her death, she was survived by her 12 children, 68 grandchildren, 125 great-grandchildren, and at least 120 great-great-grandchildren. She lived independently until she was 108, when family members moved in after she fell in her bathtub and bruised her ribs. Her family said her morning routines involved half of a banana and fresh air, but Ms. Ford had no secret for longevity. When asked to share her advice on living a long life, she told a local newspaper, "I just live right, all I know." And finally, Virginia McLaurin, born in 1909, died in 2022. She caught attention for dancing with the Obamas in the White House in 2016 and died at 113 by her own records. When Virginia McLaurin entered a room to greet President Barack Obama and the First Lady Michelle Obama in 2016 at a Black History Month reception at the White House, she let out a loud "Hi!" She approached the pair with excitement, dancing in place with each of them, and told them she was so happy to have a Black president and First Lady in the White House. "I thought I would never live to get in the White House," she said in a video that captured that visit. You're listening to Best of the Web on Gatewave, audio for independent and long living. Miss McLaurin was born in South Carolina during the Jim Crow era and grew up walking 10 miles to school in the single pair of shoes she would get each year. Around 1939, she moved to Washington as one of the millions of Black people who moved from the South to Northern, Midwestern, and Western states during the Great Migration. She worked several jobs and lived a quiet life. At age 106, when the video of her in the White House was shared online, she suddenly had a platform. She used her newfound fame to encourage Americans to vote. How to clean your home in 15-minute chunks and why you should. Lindsay Ellefson writes the piece for lifehacker.com. If your home's a mess and you don't really know where to start, it's time to set a daily cleaning schedule. But don't feel the need to do everything all at once. It's well established that working in short bursts can keep you motivated when you're feeling overwhelmed, and cleaning in 15-minute bursts will do the trick. There are a bunch of areas around your home where that's all you need, So start today and thank yourself in a few weeks. First, commit to spending 15 minutes per day cleaning. It can be in the morning or the evening or whenever you want, really, but ideally, it should always happen at the same time. Each day, pick a new spot to clean. If you're looking for a small chunk of a larger room to avoid getting overwhelmed, it might make sense to divvy up rooms in groups. So for a few days, you tackle spots in the bathroom, then move to spots in the kitchen, etc. But you can always devote your energy to whichever location is needing it most on a given day. No matter what you pick, it's important to be decisive and actionable. Select a cleaning or decluttering method that works for your situation and apply it to each of the regions you focus on. Regardless of what method you choose, you'll essentially be clearing the space out, making choices about what stays and what goes, then reorganizing what you keep. Use the principles of time boxing and limit yourself to just 15 minutes per day. When you're using time boxing, you dedicate a predetermined amount of time to a specific task and work on it with no distractions, but you stop when the allotted time is up. If necessary, you pick the task back up during the next time box. Even if you're really getting into the cleaning groove, try to stay within the 15-minute mark every time to stave off burnout and keep yourself challenged to stay totally on task the whole time. Depending on what circumstances you work under, you might want to plan out what you'll clean a week or even a month in advance. I'm not going to tell you what to do, but I will say a little pre-planning is helpful when you're lacking motivation because you go into the time box already aware of what you need to do. If you're stuck on what to clean, here are some ideas for areas that take 15 minutes or less, or at least can mostly be finished in that time, along with the occasional need for a revisit the next day. Don't limit yourself to the list, though. Go through your home, pick small areas, and take on whatever makes sense in your situation. A junk drawer, the silverware drawer, the pantry, your spice cabinet, your vanity or personal care area, your medicine cabinet, the spots where you keep your accessories like belts or bags, the spot where you toss your mail, your keys, or whatever's in your hand when you enter the house, your fridge, a shelving unit, a closet, whether it's the coat closet or the one in your room, your entertainment station or where you store your remotes, your desk, your bookshelf, the place where you store your cleaning supplies. The list goes on, but would you look at that? It appears I've already written handy guides for cleaning and organizing those spots, which means you might as well start with them and follow along. But you'll also notice most of those are specific areas. Your goal here isn't to, say, clean the bathroom in a day. Rather, it's to break down the task of cleaning the bathroom into a bunch of smaller tasks, from the toilet to the medicine cabinet and everything in between, so you don't get burned out doing it. Breaking it down also helps build cleaning into a habit, so gradually you just do it instinctively. A little bit of work every day adds up, and you'll feel a sense of accomplishment at the end of each 15-minute bout, which will propel you into the next day's effort. By the end of a few weeks, you'll have a noticeably cleaner space, all without having to strain yourself or dedicate a whole precious weekend trying to tidy up. I love sharing Maria Popova's Marginalian with you. She's always writing about dreamy things. Here's a story of stars, seagulls, and love. Lauren Isley on the first and final truth of life. Somewhere along the way of life, we learn that love means very different things to different people, and yet all personal love is but a fractal of a larger universal love. Some call it God. I call it wonder. Dante calls it the love that moves the sun and the other stars. Because the capacity for love may be the crowning achievement of consciousness and consciousness the crowning achievement of the universe, because the mystery of the universe will always exceed the reach of the consciousness forged by that mystery, love, in the largest sense, is a matter of active surrender, to borrow Jeanette Winterson's perfect term for the paradox of art, to the mystery. It may be that we are only here to learn how to love. The paleontologist, philosopher of science, and poet Lauren Iseli, September 3, 1907 to July 9, 1977, channels this idea with uncommon loveliness and lucidity in one of the essays found in his superb 1969 collection, The Unexpected Universe. Writing at the dawn of the space age, when the human animal with its restless inner eye first reached for the stars, Iseli observes, "The venture into space is meaningless unless it coincides with a certain interior expansion, an ever-growing universe within, to correspond with the far flight of the galaxies our telescopes follow from without. That inward world can be more volatile and mobile, more terrible and impoverished, yet without more ennobling in its self-consciousness than the universe that gave it birth." Picking up Dante's thread, Iseli offers a sweeping meditation on what ennobles our small, star-dusted lives, beginning with the story of a seemingly mundane accident that thrusts him, as sudden shocks to the system can often do, toward transcendence. Walking to his office one afternoon, deep in thought while working on a book, Iseli trips on a street drain, crashes violently onto the earth, and finds himself face down on the sidewalk in a pool of his own blood. In the delirium of disorientation and pain, he looks at the vermilion liquid in the sunshine and suddenly sees life itself, suddenly feels all the tenderness one feels for the miracle of life whenever one is fully feeling. And then, with that wonderful capacity we humans have, he surprises himself. Confusedly, painfully indifferent to running feet and the anxious cries of witnesses about me, I lifted a wet hand out of this welter and murmured a compassionate concern, "Oh, don't go. I'm sorry. I've done for you." The words were not addressed to the crowd gathering about me. They were inside and spoken to no one but a part of myself. I was quite sane, only it was an oddly detached sanity, for I was addressing blood cells, phagocytes, platelets, all the crawling, living, independent wonder that had been part of me and now, through my folly and lack of care, were dying like beached fish on the hot pavement. A great wave of passionate contrition, even of adoration, swept through my mind, a sensation of love on a cosmic scale, for mark that this experience was, in its way, as vast a catastrophe as would be that of a galaxy consciously suffering through the loss of its solar systems. I was made up of millions of these tiny creatures, their toll, their sacrifices, as they hurried to seal and repair the rent fabric of this vast being whom they had unknowingly, but in love, compounded. And I, for the first time in my moral existence, did not see these creatures as odd objects under the microscope. Instead, an echo of the force that moved them came up from the deep well of my being and flooded through the shaken circuits of my brain. I was they, their galaxy, their creation. For the first time, I loved them consciously, even as I was plucked up and away by willing hands. It seemed to me then, and does now in retrospect, that I had caused to the universe I inhabited as many deaths as the explosion of a supernova in the cosmos. To the degree that we let others project upon us erroneous or unbalanced conceptions of our natures, we may unconsciously reshape our own image to less pleasing forms. It's one thing to be realistic, as many are fond of saying, about human nature. It's another thing entirely to let that consideration set limits to our spiritual aspirations or to precipitate us into cynicism and despair. We are protean in many things and stand between extremes. There's still great room for the observation of John Donne, made over 3 centuries ago, however, that no man doth refine and exalt nature to the height it would bear. If you're a dog lover, this may not come as news to you, but from Alvin Powell at harvard.edu, a new research study suggests having connection to your dog may lower depression and anxiety. They're said to be our best friends, and a new study suggests the possibility that there may be, in fact, a mental health dividend for pet owners who feel a real bond with Fido. Researchers at Harvard's Nurses Health Study, exploring conflicting findings on whether pet ownership is good for our mental health, have found that having and loving a dog, sorry cat people, is associated with lower symptoms of depression and anxiety. They used several different measures for depression and for anxiety and found overall that there's an inverse association between pet attachment and negative mental health outcomes. That means the more attached you are to your pet, the lower your risk of depression and anxiety. The effect was particularly strong among women who had a history of sexual or physical abuse in childhood, who made up the majority of the study population. This is part of a bigger study to examine human-animal interaction, specifically with pets. Many studies have been done on the effects of pet ownership, but the premise of this study is that it may matter more how much you're attached to the pet than if you simply own a pet. Many people have pets, but not every owner is attached to their pet. Plenty of people don't enjoy having to walk their dogs in the morning because the dog is the beloved pet of their child, for example. In the findings, they see quite different patterns between cats and dogs. Is the take-home message that everyone should get a dog? Cat owners might not like that. Moreover, the cats might not like that. An important message is that in our subgroup of women who were abused, these findings were particularly strong. Maybe in the future we can define more subgroups who might particularly benefit from simply having a pet. We shouldn't prescribe a pet to somebody who doesn't like animals, but if somebody wants a pet and can accommodate it in their living environment, this might be one good way to deal with depression-related symptoms. It helps us understand better this subgroup of women who suffered childhood abuse. They were the vast majority in the sample, and that's an important point to make. It's an interesting potential way to do something about mental health in humans and at the same time increase physical activity and alter other aspects of our lives that are affected by pets. We're just starting to understand the benefits of pets, and this may be one important step. I know I couldn't live without my two dogs. I'm Lucy Scott. Thank you so much for being along for this week's edition of GateWave's Best of the Web. Come back next week, won't you? I'm off to walk the dogs.
1: 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We also rely on the financial support of listeners and the people who love them. If you can make a contribution at any level, call for more information at 646-202-1049.
2: Ramona Coker made the decision to get a college degree the day she witnessed her daughter cross the stage at her high school graduation ceremony. But this single mom faced an additional challenge. She's blind. The ability to receive financial support has enabled Ramona to pursue a long-deferred dream and is pursuing her Associate of Science in Computer Information Technology at Truckee Meadows Community College in Reno, Nevada. Thanks to the support of a donor-funded scholarship, even as a non-traditional student and single parent, Coker has been able to pursue her dream of becoming a web developer with a focus on providing accessibility to websites so that those with disabilities can have equal access to information. Donors to these kinds of scholarships turn distant dreams into reality for students like Coker, who are setting the bar for other non-traditional students and students with disabilities. She's showing them that it's not enough to just pass. 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
8: Hello, and welcome to Eyes on Success, a weekly program of information on the ever-changing world of accessibility. Now here are the hosts of this program, Nancy Goodman-Torpe and Peter Torpe.
9: Hello, I'm Nancy.
10: And I'm Pete. Well, first-time parents often have many questions as they come into new circumstances with their child. But what if one of the parents can't see?
9: That's the case with both us and with Ron and Denise Miller, who are raising 2-year-old Russell. This week, they ask us all of the questions that they've got as they embark on this parenting miracle. And these are questions that, with our children being older, we have long since forgotten the questions, but we hope we provide some answers. But first, for our tip of the week. This week's tip is about really keeping your focus on what's important.
11: What would you impart as just key things to know or things to keep in mind? You know, what things stick out for you?
10: You know, I think the biggest thing is, despite any trepidations you might have, to realize that if you're willing to be flexible, try things maybe in a different way, be a little patient, learn new skills, it all works out in the end. We have nothing but good memories and never really had any big problems at any age with the kids, you know, related to blindness. And, you know, just the fact that you and I are blind fathers who change dirty diapers, let me tell you, there are many friends of mine who are about my age where the male in the relationship never changed any diaper. So, you know, these things can be done. And it's just like we work out the rest of our lives. I think we find ways of doing the things we want to do, even if we might be a little worried about it at first.
9: First of all, you need to make sure that everybody is safe. But beyond that, any successful long-term relationship, whether it's a romantic relationship or parent and child, it's based on a lot of trust. And you have to trust each other. You have to trust yourself. You have to have a pretty realistic idea of what your and everybody else's limitations are, and then just make it work.
11: Yeah, I think that really is true. And don't be afraid to experiment. That's very, very true.
10: Yeah, I think we all find what works for ourselves. You know, sometimes as visually impaired folks, maybe we have to be a little bit more structured and organized in order to keep things where we can find them, make sure situations are safe. But, you know, beyond that, every parent runs into many of these same issues to different degrees, whether their sight is good or not.
9: Let's start by meeting Ron and Denise Miller.
11: Well, hi, it's great to be with you guys again. I am Ron Miller, and with me is my wonderful wife,
12: Denise Miller.
11: And we are 2/3 of the Miller family. With us, who already in bed, is our 2-year-old grandson, who we are raising. His name is Russell.
10: So just so our other listeners know, one of you is sighted and one is not. Can you describe your situation?
11: I'm blind. I've been blind since birth. And was born 2.5 months premature and have what is now called retinopathy of prematurity over my lifetime. I think it's had 3 or 4 names that I've been aware of. I had a little bit of vision when I was very young in my right eye. I could count fingers at up to about 6 feet away. So I've got color concepts and basic spatial concepts and things. But that all went away pretty quickly. And I'm basically down to virtually no light perception or anything now.
12: And I am sighted, and Russell is sighted, and he can see fire extinguishers at 1,000,000 miles away. There is nothing wrong with his vision.
9: And I am fully sighted, as are both of our children.
10: And I've been blind since birth.
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9: This week's focus topic is raising a sighted child when one or more of the parents is blind. So normally in this show, we interview other people, but there have been a couple of exceptions from that situation where somebody else interviewed us, and now it's your turn to interview us. Our children are almost 30, and although we did raise them with one blind and one sighted parent, we've long since forgotten what the questions are that parents of very young children have. So you've still got the questions. Go ahead.
11: You know, my questions aren't the huge ones, and Denise and I have been married now for 20 years, but this is my first time raising an infant through toddlerhood and up into bigger personhood, and we've worked out a lot of stuff, and it's funny because Russell has been a big part of working that out. It amazes me how much they sort of adapt as we go, but for me, it's the little stuff. I think what started me off was I was trying to figure out how to brush his teeth, and it takes at least three hands. There's one to feel his head, one to hold the toothbrush, and one to figure out how to feel around the inside of his mouth. And of course, I've got these giant fingers compared to his little body, you know. I think before we get into the nuts and bolts, can you tell us how many children you have?
9: We have two children, and we've actually had them on the show as well. And when we asked them what they thought about having a blind father, there was dead silence. They're like, it's just normal. That's how they grew up. So our daughter is 29 and our son is 27.
10: But it's interesting, as you say, as the blind parent of a child, when you think about them coming into the world, I remember me in particular, and you know, both of us, I think, had some trepidation about what is it going to be like. It's hard to anticipate the issues that you might run into. And as you say, many of them are kind of small issues. You run into them day to day. And over the years, we found that you do find ways of addressing them. But, you know, there was some trepidation there.
9: Well, I remember before our eldest was born, Pete was all concerned. How am I going to find the kids? We need to put bells on the baby so I know where she is. Let me tell you, there was no question where she was. She made plenty of noise. So we never even bought the bells.
12: We discovered squeaky shoes.
11: It was easy when he was crawling and he was fairly verbal, but when he started walking, I guess he was too busy thinking to make any noise, and he would just sort of go into stealth mode. And especially in the backyard, I was afraid I'd come, you know, galumphing down across the patio and just run his little self over. And so some friends of ours had squeaky shoes for their daughter, and we thought, wow, that's a neat thing.
10: Oh, that's cute. Yeah, they can be kind of quiet outside on the grass as opposed to inside on hard floors.
12: He's now outgrown his squeaky shoes, so he can go into stealth mode again.
11: That's right.
10: Well, you know what I did with our kids? When they got a little bit older, we used to play chase around the house. We had a circle that I could chase them around the house. And of course, they were quite loud. I'd be running after them. It was all this laughing and screaming, and it was no problem finding them.
9: Not to mention thump, thump, thump, thump, thump, thump. Whoever called it the pitter-patter of little feet never had a kid.
12: Yeah.
10: As they got older, they learned that they could fool Daddy by being quiet. So they'd sneak around kind of stealthily, as you talked about there. So then the game was I had to make them laugh. So I'd be snickering or telling little jokes, and you'd hear these snickers wandering around the house. So I think that, you know, as a parent, you learn to be adaptable as the children are changing and going through their stages.
11: I think that's very true and a very good point. As they grow, you know, you're talking about, as we could say, maybe tracking them. But there are those times when you need them to come to you. We had an incident tonight where I really needed Russell to come back to me. We just finished his bath. He loves baths. And I gave him his bath. I dried him off with his towel, stood up to put his towel on the towel hook, and he took off across the house with nothing on but a smile. And at age two, I don't want to keep him in that condition too long. There are some perils along the way that can occur. And he was way across the house. And I said, Russell, come touch Pappy. come here, come touch me. And he just wouldn't do it. He had too much else to do. How did you begin to build that behavior where they would come back and you could make a you know, contact with them and find them?
10: Wow. You know, I remember chasing the kid around the house in almost the exact same circumstance.
9: Soaking wet.
10: Right. She jumped out of the tub and I was running around the house, but Nancy couldn't catch her either. You know, I mean, these kids just don't want to be caught.
9: I mean, that was like, it was like trying to catch a greased pig. I have no idea how I got her.
11: Oh, no.
10: Fortunately, it happened inside and there wasn't a whole lot of danger. Where was she going to go?
11: That's right.
12: Well, fortunately, I was here. You know, at that point, I intervened and chased him down and made him go back and go touch Pappy, you know, go do what you're supposed to do.
10: Yeah, I used to worry about that change in the kids. The first time I changed a diaper, I was taking my sweet time. We put the kid up on the changing table, and I figured, okay, I have the little tabs here, and I got it all lined up. And, you know, I used to be pretty relaxed about it until there was an accident once. I learned to be a lot more efficient about changing and making sure I had it all ready beforehand.
12: Hey, let me tell you something. Even sighted, you make sure you get it covered quickly.
10: I remember the first time I ever gave our son a bath when he was very young. I had avoided giving him a bath because I was afraid, you know, geez, if I lose his head, I might, you know, he might go into the water. I won't hear him. So I was always a little reticent about that. But I was home alone one day and I was sitting on the couch and he was on my lap. I was feeding him a bottle and everything was great. And all of a sudden, he completely filled up his whatever he was wearing and me, and there was stuff all over the place. And I figured, well, you know, Nancy's not going to be home. I just have to deal with this. And so, you know, you're just very careful and systematic. And I took one piece of clothing at a time and I stuck them in the sink in the kitchen. And I said, well, you know, he can't really drown here. I'm just going to be careful. And I got all the dirty clothes out, put them in the appropriate places, and gave him a bath in the sink.
9: You put him in an empty sink when you were running around, so there was no danger of him drowning.
10: Well, true. That was to give me some time to clean up.
11: And that's a great strategy. I'll tell you, I did not bathe him when he was an infant. I held off and waited till he was
12: probably closer to 1.5.
11: Yeah. I did everything else, but didn't bathe him until he was old enough for me to use a tub and have some room. I don't want him to hit the edges.
9: Yeah, well, Pete had gotten all the way through that phase with our daughter, who's older, and he didn't give her a bath until she could reliably sit up. And, you know, we all thought it was safe. And so when our son was tiny and I came home and I saw that a bath had happened, I said, oh, how nice. You gave him a bath. And Pete said, I had to.
10: But I guess, right, it goes to show you that, you know, we do have all these reticences at first, and either through necessity or just because we want to do something, we figure out ways of doing it and ways of making it work.
11: Yeah, and I think that's so important. I mean, we never want to be cavalier with our children's safety, ever, ever, ever. But you know what? We have to be as willing to try and to think the process through and to adapt to get the job done.
12: And I think even Russell being 2, I think it's good for them to see you do that, because you can see him sometimes think through how to communicate something to you. And that same thought process, he's trying to adapt how he does something with you. And you can see him think sometimes, how do I do this? And so I think it's good for him to see you do that.
10: And that's a great point. I think, as you said, the children are very adaptable and they do learn. They learn that dealing with daddy in this case is a little bit different than dealing with mommy. And sometimes they become quite protective and careful with how they treat daddy. You know, I know when I used to walk around with Allison, I would take her by the hand and she wouldn't let my hand go. Whereas with mom, she might wander away. And she was very careful. In fact, there was one place I took her on a walk to a football game that we heard in the neighborhood schoolyard. And so I wandered down with her. I had my cane and we were coming back home and I had to cross a street. She said, Daddy, you can't go. You can't go. There's a car. And I listened. I didn't hear any cars. And I said, well, come on. No, I don't hear any cars. It's safe to cross. No, Daddy, there's a car. I see a car. You can't go. And she wouldn't let me cross the street. It turned out there was a parked car about a block away. And I had to literally pick her up screaming in one hand and the cane in the other hand and carry her across the street. But she was trying to save her dad.
12: What I keep telling Ron about Russell, I mean, this is normal for him. It's not that different for him. He knows that he has to touch you and he has to bring things to you. He may not know, oh, he's blind and he can't see anything, but he's figured out that, hey, I have to do something different to get what I want. And they keep adapting to that. And as, you know, they get older and you explain to them, Pappy's eyes don't work and we have to do this or that. But I think it's just been normal and they've grown up with it. And it's nothing odd. It's just the way it is. And, you know, it's kind of like, I don't know about you, but, you know, people will ask me, what's it like being married to a blind man? Like you're some martyr or saint or something. And I just, I laugh at them. I go, what's it like being married to a sighted man? It's the same. There's nothing different at all. I mean, okay, I have to kill the bugs and I have to drive. But other than that, it's the same.
11: You know, how did you, as a move from a toddler to a kind of a preschool age kiddo and a bigger kid, how did you work out traveling with a child and, you know, whether it's a crowded situation? And I assume you adapt what you do depending on where you are. Tell us a little bit about how you did some of that.
10: I'm trying to think. It was so long ago. Our daughter was very good about holding hands. And our kids in general were good about that. So that would normally work. And they were very good also about guiding me. Although when they were young, I would always take a cane with me just in case, you know, their navigation failed and I needed to take charge. You know, as they get older, I perhaps, you know, would leave my cane home if we weren't going too far. But I know sometimes when we were in malls, for example, then I would use some kind of tether because I figured then if they got even a couple of feet away, it was not only hard for me to track them down, but between the crowds and who knows who would steal them, you know, I wanted to be a little bit more safe.
11: Yeah.
10: I think we made a lot of use of the backpack. We took our kids for lots of walks to the library, you know, and sometimes it would have been further than a young child may have wanted to walk, or sometimes they would get lazy after walking for a while, and we made great use of backpacks.
9: And when they got bigger, we used the little red wagon.
10: Right, and you know, pulled.
9: And they were happy to sit in the wagon or sit in the backpack, and, you know, it wasn't an issue having the kid run off. It was easier and happier for everybody.
11: You've got them into their threes and fours, even twos and threes, and you're reading with them. Pete, did you use a lot of print Braille books?
10: I think the National Braille Press at the time was just starting their print Braille book program, and we subscribed to every one. We have a whole shelf full of those books. Those were tremendous resources. You know, the kids really enjoyed them because they had the clear plastic pages with Braille on them, so I could read it in Braille, and the kids could see the printed material and pictures.
11: I'm curious, how did you handle pictures? Because I don't always know what's on the page.
10: So the books from the National Braille Press actually had some description of the pictures in Braille also. But if I didn't know completely what the picture was, you know, sometimes you play along and, you know, if someone says, see the duck, Daddy, you say, yeah, what is the duck doing? You can engage with the picture that way, ask questions about it. What color is the duck? What do you think he's going to do next? Who does the duck see?
11: Absolutely. Russell's pre-verbal, so we can't do that yet, but that's great advice. How about doing colors and shapes? Denise is working with Russell on it now, and I haven't really stepped up to try to figure out a way to do that on my end. We're working on our letters and stuff together, but for me, colors are a challenge with him.
10: I made Braille index cards of letters and even words when they got to be a little bit older. I don't remember talking about colors much.
9: I don't remember you doing colors because, I mean, of course, by the time the kids were born, he couldn't see them.
10: But we had games from some of these companies where they sell lots of games made for blind folks. So we had Braille Uno when the kids got older. Well, again, you'd have to know your numbers and stuff for that. But you could just play with the colors at an earlier age and know what the colors are. And they're all labeled.
11: Okay, that's an interesting way to do it. I hadn't thought about that.
12: He's got flashcards with colors on it that I work with. All you got to do is just Braille them.
10: Yeah, they're easy to Braille with a little slate and stylus.
9: And then for shapes, you know, a lot of kids have, we used to call it a shape sorter. So it was a board with holes in it and then blocks that were different shapes. And so you'd put the circle in the circle and the square in the square and, you know, just play with it. And that was totally tactile, but that wasn't even from one of the adaptive companies. You know, it was just a standard children's toy.
11: Right. We've got that and we're doing that. He's got a talking shape sorter fun pot.
9: Wow.
11: Yeah, yeah, they've all gone high. It's very 21st century. It knows English and Spanish both. So, and he,
9: oh, wow.
11: And he changes them from one to the other. So. The other one that I'm just starting to work with him on is catch. We've got some soft balls, and I'm thinking about trying to find a ball with a bell in it or something. I haven't gotten that far yet, going to one of the lighthouses for the blind. Interestingly, and I don't know if you found this or not, but his adaptation to my not being able to see hurts our game of catch. Because Russell is very good about putting things, if he wants me to have something, he will walk up and physically put it in my hands and make sure that I've got it.
10: Mm-hmm.
11: And so I haven't yet gotten him to throw a ball back to me because I'll throw it to him and he thinks it's great. And he squeals and runs and gets it. And then he picks it up and runs back to me and firmly places it in my palms.
10: Yeah, certainly balls with bells. As our son got older, he was really interested in basketball. So we got one of these sets where there's a little beeper at the hoop. And the ball had a bell in it, and we could play basketball that way. In fact, I didn't play football with him, but I threw a football, and he'd often run it back to me or throw it back to Nancy. And I'd have him go out this way for the count of two, turn left for the count of two, go this way. And I knew about where he was going to be. And all the time, he'd be yelling, one, two, three. So I knew where he was, and then I'd throw the ball to him. And, you know, I wasn't as accurate as many other dads, but this made him a great receiver. He learned to catch a ball even if it wasn't right on target.
11: Wow.
9: So this actually brings up something that you're going to run into pretty soon. Most young children, when they start playing, they'll take every toy out of the toy box, spread it around the room, and when they're done, it's all over the floor. Not in our house. Our kids got taught really young that if they left a toy on the floor, either the toy or daddy was likely to get hurt. And this was a bad thing. And so, you know, we'd have friends come over when our kids were in preschool and their kids were in preschool, and they'd look at our house. They're like, how do you keep all the toys off the floor? We're like, we just explained to our kids that this was important. And the kids did it. You know, they needed some encouragement repeatedly.
10: We used to have what we called daddy's bag. And if toys were left on the floor, I'd walk around with a shopping bag and I'd walk very slowly to give them time. And I'd say, okay, whatever I find, I'm picking up. It goes into the bag and then it goes on a high shelf. And they scurry around the room picking up all their stuff. And I only had to do that a couple of times.
11: We're already starting to have the toys. I mean, somebody asked me today, you know, how do you walk across his room? And I said, I shuffle.
10: Shuffle.
9: One thing that's always an adventure is feeding a young child.
10: You know, again, their head is squirming around. I'm looking for the mouth hole with one hand, and I have the spoon in the other hand. And I remember times Nancy coming into the kitchen saying, why is Brian's face all green? You know, with these smashed peas.
11: Well, I was very anxious about when the first time I ever fed him. He was about 8 months old, and Denise was gone. It was just me and Russell, and I said, oh, I'll feed him. We'll figure something out. And if I don't get much into him, you know, I'll give him a bottle. But I guess we got to start sometime. And I had him in his little high chair with his little bib on. And I decided we would feed him diced peaches. Because if I dropped that, all I had was a little dice of peach, you know, a peach die that I had to pick up. And that was easy. So I got him in his chair and I loaded up my spoon with the one little squared peach cube. And I reached my left hand across and touched his chin with the edge of my hand and started to move the spoon in. And before I could drop my hand away, he leaned forward, opened his mouth, and scored the spoonful of peach.
10: Ah, 2 points.
11: Oh, it's like he had rehearsed it. Oh, out, and there he went. So I said, oh, really? Do that again. I remember this very vividly. And I loaded up the spoon with another peach die, found his chin, and this time dropped my hand as I brought the spoon, and he opened up his mouth, leaned into the spoon, and got the peach. And I fed him the whole little cup of diced peaches that way, and he did the real tricky docking maneuver for me. And I put my peach spoon down and called Denise on the cell phone and said, what does Russell do when you feed him? And she said, well, he eats. And I said, does he move into the food? She said, what do you mean move into the food? And I said, well, does he open his mouth and then, you know, glorp, get the food? She said, no, he sits there like a little bird. Why? What's he doing? And I said, when I get close to his mouth, he moves to the food and eats it. He's done that ever since. That was one of his things that really amazed me, because it's as if he had rehearsed it ahead of time on me.
10: Yeah. Well, that's the thing. These kids really do adapt, and they learn to do these things and accommodate. And, you know, sometimes things may be a little bit messier than they would if we had some vision, but that can always be cleaned up. But somehow things do work out.
9: Now for this week's final item, some issues that are relevant to older children, as well as some good resources on the topic of parenting as a blind person. You clearly don't have as many questions about the big kid phases, but there are things that I would imagine a blind parent might be a little bit uncertain about, you know, helping the kid with their homework. Not an issue. In fact, if anything, I think it worked better. You know, the kid would come home with the textbook in print or the math worksheet in print, and Pete, of course, couldn't read it. So he'd say, okay, read me the section of the chapter, read me the questions, let's go through it. And so the kid actually had to do a little more explaining, a little more digging. I think the kid wound up learning better that way, instead of mommy or daddy looking at the book and saying, oh, well, here's the answer right here. You know, the kid had to learn how to find it.
11: I think so, and describe it.
9: Right.
11: Yeah, that's absolutely true.
9: Obviously, in our family, I'm the only parent who drives. And regarding kids and driving, my mantra when they were growing up and they were getting involved in all these activities was carpool.
11: Yes.
9: You know, and the other parents just don't even think about it. And every time one of our kids would join a soccer team or join Girl Scouts or whatever it was, I would get hold of somebody else in the activity and say, let's carpool. And they're like, oh, no, we're fine. I'm like, look, we have one driver. Can we try this? They all discovered how wonderful it was, like the first time we did it, but no one else thought to even try.
12: Yeah, I will definitely keep that in mind for the carpooling.
11: Well, I figure one of the conditions, once he's old enough and mature enough to have a license, will be, you know, if you want to drive, part of it's going to be driving Pappy.
10: There you go.
9: So we hope that discussion has answered some of your questions. If you have additional questions, there's a wonderful book that the American Printing House for the Blind recently published by Janet Ingber and Terry Turlow, entitled Parenting with a Visual Impairment, Advice for Raising Babies and Young Children. And we will have a link to that in the show notes for this show.
10: And I'll encourage everyone to go to the show notes for this episode, where we'll have all of that information, along with links to other resources, where you can find accessible games, Braille print books for the children, and many other things. So just go to www.eyesonsuccess.net and look for the show notes.
9: That's it for show number 1508. Next week on Eyes on Success, we'll be talking with Mobeen Iqbal about working on computer hardware. Mo has been blind since birth, yet he routinely assembles and repairs a variety of computers, and we'll be talking with him about how he manages to do that. If you have any questions regarding something you've heard about on the show, or you'd like to share an idea for a future show, send an email to hosts@eyesonsuccess.net or call us at 585-258-0333.
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9: Hello, and welcome to show number 2636 of Eyes on Success, a weekly program empowering the visually impaired with expert advice, personal stories, and the latest in technology and accessibility. I'm Nancy Goodman-Torpy.
10: And I'm Pete Torpy.
9: I believe that the most famous example of blindness serving as an asset was the situation in which Michael Hingson, a blind man, and his guide dog, Roselle, survived the September 11th, 2001 attacks on the World Trade Center, thanks to the two of them being able to get out of the building, as well as leading 30 of their coworkers to safety.
10: Yes, listeners, sometimes our blindness can actually be our superpower. And that's what today's show is all about.
9: We got the original idea to do this show when we were preparing a show from a couple of weeks ago when Aaron Spelker talked about using his blindness skills, enabling him to write a couple of novels. And we thought, you know, there had to be other examples. And of course, Michael Hingson and his dog Roselle are just one of many. But first, for our tip of the week. This week's tip is, don't pay attention to sighted people who think you can't do something. There's always another way to do it. And sometimes it's better.
10: Sometimes sighted people around us can be very discouraging because they don't realize how blind people can actually do some tasks that sighted people might find difficult if they couldn't see. But as we all know, we figure out how to do those things, and much to the surprise of other people sometimes.
9: I remember many, many years ago when Xerox, where both Pete and I were working, switched to a Windows-based system. And some of his closest friends and closest coworkers cornered me and said, now Pete's really sunk. And I said, look, I don't know how he's going to do it, but I'm sure he'll figure out a way.
10: And I did. And the reason was that learning Windows, especially for someone who couldn't see, was not easy. So I really had to dig into it. Plus, I learned all the keyboard shortcuts, which many sighted people were not going to take the time to learn because they just play around with their mouse. And of course, when everybody else started using Windows, they were very confused about the UI and how it worked. And who did they go to ask questions? Who helped them? It wound up being me. So again, primarily because I was blind, I had to do the work to figure it out. I was able to help all of my sighted colleagues work with Windows.
9: And in watching Pete use the keyboard shortcuts, I figured out that they could be very efficient, even though I could easily find the cursor visually. And I use as many keyboard shortcuts as I can because they're more efficient.
8: You are listening to Eyes on Success. Success, success, success.
10: Now, as we mentioned, we solicited input from our listeners about their experiences when blindness was their superpower. And we thank everybody who contributed some thoughts to this, and it really helped us put this show together.
9: The first input we got was from Amy Rule, who's a licensed independent clinical social worker. And she told about how her shared experiences and perceived abilities have actually enhanced her ability to serve as a psychoanalyst to patients with vision loss. And we're not going to talk very much about this today because we thought that was so interesting. We're going to do an entire episode with her coming up in the next month or two. So she wrote, I have been a psychotherapist for over 45 years. Interestingly, my blindness has been an asset, particularly when working with trauma victims and with people who are experiencing vision loss.
14: In the first instance, people with body image issues were more comfortable working with me because I could not see them. I also led one of the first programs in the country where blind therapists were specifically recruited to work with people who experience vision loss. I found that working with people who have experienced vision loss was easier as they were more receptive to speaking with a blind therapist than they would have been with someone

0: believe us, when that book is ready, we will definitely have Ted back on the show to talk about it, but it's not ready yet. But he sent us a chapter, which was really interesting, but it was kind of long for this show.
1: So few people know that when Ted was young, he was an avid motorcycle rider and racer, and he was involved in an awful accident that left him totally blind. So he had to learn to compensate in other ways.
0: After becoming blinded in that accident, he set out to solve a critical motorcycle racing problem: how to align the front and rear tires with absolute precision to prevent dangerous high-speed crashes. He created the Henter Wheel Aligner, a clever device featuring a pivot point and spring that automatically adjusted for varying tire widths, allowing mechanics to align the wheels using pin sights. He got patents across the U.S., Canada, and England, and these required technical drawings. Well, of course, he had to rely on touch and developed a custom T-square with grooved measurements and straight pins as tactile placeholders. Manufacturing demanded precision down to 1/10,000th of an inch, and Ted's team combined aluminum castings with aluminum tubing, acid etching the metal overnight to roughen the surface so the glue would bond, and this device became a major success, selling over 500 units. And now, over 40 years later, those original glued joints remain intact, and people are still using the Henter Wheel Aligner.
1: And again, that's one of those things that sighted people would say, you want to machine something down to 1/10,000th of an inch accuracy without seeing it? Can't be done. Well, as Ted showed, it certainly could be done. You just think about it in a different way and solve a problem the way you know how to.
0: Another example of using touch instead of sight and having that be an advantage came to us from Jim Snowbarger, who told us about Jerry, the guy who ran the Unseen Bean coffee shop. Jerry used to work as an auto mechanic, and his coworkers really liked him because he could reach up under an engine or under a dashboard and work on things tactilely, whereas doing it visually would have required lots of expensive disassembly and reassembly, and Jerry could do it in a fraction of the time and at a fraction of the cost, not to mention at significantly less risk to his safety.
1: And I can certainly relate to that. When Nancy and I were redoing our first house that we were living in together, there we were putting up wallpaper together. And Nancy thought the wallpaper looked fine. And then I would start feeling around the wallpaper. And because it was a busy pattern, she couldn't see. There were little bubbles left behind. It didn't completely stick to the wall in some places. And I went around with my hands feeling the wallpaper and saying, hey, there's a bump here. We didn't get this one flat against the wall. We didn't get this flat against the wall. And I had a similar experience when we were working on Habitat houses together. Who did they have sand the walls as we were finishing them to make sure they were smooth enough before the paint went on? Well, it was the blind guy who did that. Because oftentimes sighted people with all the texture distractions or patterns on something, they can't see some of these details, and they never think about feeling something. So again, that worked for me too.
0: And of course, when you then put a final smooth coat of paint on this wall that you've been sanding, all of these little bumps and wiggles and defects show up. So it's definitely a benefit to get it smooth before you start painting.
1: We mentioned Jim Snowbarger just a bit ago, and he had another personal story of his own that he wanted to share.
0: In this situation, he used his hearing instead of sight.
1: Jim was an electrical engineer for his profession, and his hearing came in useful in this case.
0: He talked about developing electronics as part of his job, and some of the products they developed used a communications protocol that operated in the audio frequency band. It was the blind guy, of course, who thought of listening to that data stream to look for certain patterns in order to help diagnose electrical or firmware problems. Before he knew it, his coworkers were off

0: to the Radio Shack to purchase little battery-powered amplifiers to listen to that data stream. And they went out into the customer field where they were trying to address problems and recorded sessions on a microcassette. As you can tell, this story was a while ago. They brought the recordings back to the factory so that the people in the factory could analyze the audio and diagnose installation problems. No sighted guy would ever have thought of listening to that data or recording it on an audio cassette, said Jim. The extra cool thing about that technique was that those recordings also included information that ordinary data analyzers would not detect. For example, poor installation practices that caused other electrical noise to be present on the link would cause communications failures. The digital tools that most people were using just tried to ignore that noise, but it was actually causing problems. And the audio recording technique let everybody in their group look under the veil behind the scenes and correct problems more quickly than their competitors could do it. Jim concluded, it was pretty cool.
1: So kudos to you, Jim, and thanks for that contribution.
0: So the next example we have is of when having to use your memory instead of your sight, because you don't have sight, is actually a benefit. So Pete has often said that he can write computer code better because he keeps the whole thing in his head at once. Same thing for solving equations. And a really good example of this is Glenn Gordon's experience programming JAWS, where he had to bootstrap the code because he had to use it as he created it.
1: Now, Ted Henter was the guy who originally started JAWS when it was JAWS for DOS. But when it was time to develop a Windows version, Ted hired Glenn. And Glenn was the guy who developed the original Windows version. When Glenn first started developing JAWS for Windows, a lot of the documentation was contained within Windows itself. You couldn't get that documentation elsewhere in a digital format. And so Glenn had to get the program working enough so he could run the documentation. And he was actually using a trial version of a competitive screen reader that would time out after like 20 minutes or so, and you'd have to reboot the computer to get it running again. And so he would get it running just long enough to read some of the documentation, get in there, figure out what to do. And that's how JAWS was created.
0: That is really cool.
1: And interestingly, that was about the time that Xerox, where I worked at the time, was transitioning from MS-DOS to Windows, and I was looking for a screen reader to use with Windows. I must have tried out three or four different programs from different companies that claimed to be screen readers, and they just didn't work. And I was almost set to give up when I tried JAWS, and I was shocked. It actually worked. Later on, I found out that, of course, the reason it worked was because it was developed by someone who was blind and had to make it work. Most of the other developers were sighted. They didn't need to get it to work. They listened to it speak. That sounded fine. It was good enough for them. But I always say that JAWS worked because of Glenn being blind.
0: So here's an unrelated example where being blind has actually helped Pete become a very good musician, but he's been playing jazz. As a kid, they trained him in classical piano music, and that was a real headache because he had to read the music. But in jazz, he could use other skills, and everybody loves hearing him play.
1: Yeah, when I was a kid, they trained everybody classically, and I had to memorize all my music because although I could read the music, I had to read it so closely and look so close at the page that I couldn't play the piano at the same time. So I basically had to memorize all my music. And you don't want to memorize a Bach piano piece and all those notes and the phrasings. By the time I memorized it, I was sick of it. And so I actually gave up music for a while, but I had a lot of musical background and training in music theory, and that came in very handy, learning jazz. And then you could just use your ears.
0: So another kind of situation is where a blind person isn't disadvantaged by not being able to see the object in question. And this particular skill has enabled Pete to do tech support for lots of our friends and relatives from, never mind the next room or the next building. Sometimes it's several states over. We can be 2,000 miles away, and Pete is not disadvantaged by not being able to see the device he's talking about because he couldn't anyway.
1: Along those same lines, the other disadvantage that sighted people have when they use a computer is that much of what they see on the screen for different items are icons, little pictures. And often the sighted people don't know what these pictures mean. Some are easy, like they'll have a trash bin for the delete key or something like that. But some of them are not so obvious. But when you're using a screen reader, if those are properly labeled, they all speak. My icon says trash can, save button, etc., etc. So sometimes that can be an advantage.
0: There are lots of things where I know what to do, but I just don't know what it's called. Now, this example of a situation where blindness can be a benefit is actually about how not being able to see avoids a person getting led down the wrong path.
1: Sometimes sighted people are overcome by their visual perceptions, and they ignore much of the information that's coming in through their other senses. And a good example of this is my roommate from graduate school, Carl. On the side, he was an amateur magician, and he performed tricks that would amaze our guests, and he'd go to restaurants sometimes and do table magic. And sometimes I'd see him at performances, and I would try to figure out how he did his magic. And of course, the interesting thing was, a lot of magic is misdirection. So he'll say, "Look what I'm holding in my hand." And of course, everybody's eyes turn to the hand that he sticks out. And of course, what's really happening is maybe in the other hand or behind his back or something. And I would always listen to his patter, and I'd think, what's really happening here? He's trying to point people one way, but something is happening someplace else. And often I could figure out how he would do his tricks. And we'd come home afterwards and he'd say, "Okay, how did I do that?" And more than half the time, I would tell him how he did it. And everyone else in the audience, because they could see, was puzzled.
0: We never knew whether Carl appreciated Pete's feedback, but he did use Pete as a measure of how good the trick was. Because if it could even fool the guy who couldn't see the misdirection, it was pretty good. Transportation is a situation for which blindness is definitely not an advantage. But these days, with rideshare and driverless cars coming along, it's not so much of a disadvantage either.
1: But as Nancy points out, this is one of the few situations, I think, where being blind is not necessarily an asset, and it's not easy to overcome the challenges of being blind, and that's with driving. And it reminds me when the movie Scent of a Woman came out, where Al Pacino was driving around a Ferrari, being blind, apparently. Right after that movie came out, all of my friends were asking me for the next year or two, "Hey, Pete, you want to drive my car? Just get behind the wheel. We'll just go out into a field. There won't be anything there. It'll be fine." And I'd say, "No, I'm really not interested." "Oh, come on, let's do it." And then the next year, the same thing would happen. I never did get behind the wheel of a car. It sounds like a boring proposition.
0: It is, but the prospect of having an accident is somehow exciting enough to keep most of the drivers awake.
1: So I applaud the development of self-driving cars, especially considering how some of our older friends drive these days.
0: Another variant on what we've been talking about is that Pete is not at a disadvantage just because there's a wall between him and what he's trying to look at, because he can't see it any worse just because the wall is there. And he used to take advantage of that when the kids were little and it was bath time.
1: They'd be in the bathroom taking a shower behind a locked door, and you'd hear the water running, and all of a sudden the voice from inside the shower, "Did I get all the shampoo out?" And I'd say, no, there's just a little bit more on the left over there. Get that part. Okay. And you'd hear some more rummaging around. How about now? Almost. You almost got it. A little bit more on the back. And they just believed that I could see through walls. And eventually, if I did that enough, their hair came out clean because they just rinsed everything over and over again. It was some kind of magic.
0: Now that they're grown-ups, they've figured it out.
1: The cat is out of the bag. Speaking about kids, we have another good kid story for you.
0: This is another situation in which having the ability to navigate just fine in the dark played to our listener's advantage. And he asked us to keep this bit anonymous, but we thought it was such a cute story that we asked him if we could tell the story, but without any names. So here's his story. One night, decades ago, my sighted wife got up in the dark because the baby was crying, and she was not only in the dark, but also half asleep. When he woke up, he heard her feeling around the wall behind the partially opened door, and she was calling out, "Honey, the baby is crying and I can't find him." So he got up and found the baby for her. After all, it may have been dark, but the baby was making plenty of noise.
1: Well, let me tell you, when it comes to a blackout, I'm the first person that people look for. So being blind in that situation can be an advantage also. And speaking of not being able to find the kids, it reminds me that when our kids were first born, I was all concerned that, gee, maybe we ought to put bells on them when they're crawling around the floor and I won't know where they are. I was afraid of squashing a kid sometime. But let me tell you, after they were born, I always knew where they were. There was always enough noise.
0: We said at the beginning of this show that Aaron Spelker was the impetus for us doing this show. And we didn't really tell you what it was that he had done that made us think of doing a show about where blindness can be a benefit. So here's the story.
1: For those of you that might have heard the interview we did with Aaron, you'll know that he is a writer. He's written several novels, and he talked about where he gets his inspiration. It turns out that he has these very detailed and vivid dreams, and sometimes he'll wake up in the middle of the night, and he has a little handy recorder by the side of his bed, and he'll immediately start recording his dream and put it down that way. And then he goes back to sleep. And he credits himself being blind for actually getting these dreams down in some kind of format that he can use later on. He said, you know, if I was sighted and I had to get up and turn on a light and find a pen and paper and write this all down, it would take some time. It just wouldn't have happened. And by then I would have forgotten the dream and just fallen asleep. And so he's managed to collect all these dreams, put them together, and it's incredible the kinds of books he put together that way.
0: Of course, that's not how things work in our house, but I've been talking in my sleep quite a lot. And so I'll have these vivid dreams, and I'll completely forget what they were about in the morning. But it's convenient because then Pete can just tell me what I was dreaming about because he heard what I was saying.
1: But I don't always record them before I fall back to sleep. And sometimes I wake up in the middle of the night, hear her talking, and I think I'll remember until the morning, but not always. So sometimes we both forget and the dream is lost.
0: Oh, well, I wasn't planning on writing a book about my dreams anyway.
1: So sometimes blindness really can be a superpower. And as we've mentioned many times on the show, blind people learn to become problem solvers because they live in a sighted world that's made for sighted people primarily. And so blind people have to learn to do things in different ways and be creative and solve those problems. And that's what they do.
0: And that may be the biggest advantage to being blind, is that it forces you to be a problem solver. And being a problem solver is a great skill that you can then apply to everything else.
1: In the show notes for this week's episode, which is episode 2636, we won't have links to all the episodes in which we talked with people who have submitted material for this show, because for some of them, there's too many. If you search for Ted Henter, you're going to find lots of episodes. And similarly for Glenn Gordon. We won't have a link to Amy's show, The Psychoanalyst, because we haven't interviewed her yet. But if you use the search tool on our website, you can find lots of shows in which we talk with blind people as problem solvers who have overcome incredible challenges in unique ways. Because they were blind, sometimes they did things that they wouldn't have otherwise been able to do if they weren't blind. And again, we mentioned in many of these shows that blind people are problem solvers. And that's basically what Eyes on Success is about. How people become successful despite not being able to see perfectly. We can do amazing things, and sometimes our blindness really is a superpower, as we've mentioned a number of times in this show. So I want to thank all of our listeners who contributed to some of the stories that we highlighted in this episode. We really appreciate your feedback. And if people do want to contact us with other ideas, suggestions for future shows, stories, etc., we always love to hear from our listeners, where they come from, a little bit about them. Just send a note to hosts@eyesonsuccess.net, and we usually reply. So thanks again to everybody.
0: That's it for today's show. Next week on Eyes on Success, we'll be talking about the latest improvements to the iOS operating system. And unfortunately, we've had some difficulty scheduling an interview with the folks at Apple. So with some help from our artificial intelligence or AI friends, we have assembled all of the information we will be sharing from public announcements from Apple.
1: And I've been using the iOS 27 beta. I think you'll really be impressed with some of the new features, not only the new Siri, which everybody has been waiting for, which really works well and really has an incredible feel for what's on your system and answering questions, but also some of the new Apple Intelligence features that enable us to describe images and what the camera sees. So be sure to listen to that show next week.
0: I am really looking forward to getting some of these new capabilities, but I just didn't have the nerve to install beta software into my telephone that I've actually come to rely on.
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1: Thank you for being part of our community. Until next time, I'm Peter Torpy.
0: And I'm Nancy Goodman Torpy. Thank you for listening.
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8: Welcome to The Economist on GateWave. I'm Warren Wexler. In this June 27, 2024 issue of Britain's news magazine, Game Changer, Don't Stop the Bug, and The Lost Leader. We begin with, can Kamala Harris win? The phony campaign is ended. The real battle for the White House will be between Donald Trump and Kamala Harris, and it has only just begun. When Joe Biden withdrew his candidacy on July 21st, Mr. Trump was in a commanding position. With a bit over 100 days to turn around his lead, Ms. Harris still has enough time to win the presidency. The question is whether she has the ability. Her task is to make the election a referendum on Mr. Trump, who is unpopular outside his devoted MAGA base. If instead the election is about the record of the Biden administration and her part in it, she is likely to lose. But for Ms. Harris to turn the spotlight on to Mr. Trump, she must also satisfy voters that she is equal to the job of president. Mr. Biden's campaign was doomed because his infirmity kept the focus on him. Despite numerous appearances, he could not dispel the image of a stumbling, befuddled old man unfit to serve a second full term. The upshot is a race to define Ms. Harris. Unfortunately for the Democrats, Mr. Trump has plenty of damning material to work with. As a former Attorney General of California, she is linked to the homelessness, drugs, and crime of cities such as San Francisco. A West Coast centrist is not a centrist in the battleground states she must win. She had a disastrous run in the presidential primaries last time round, dropping out early, having taken leftish positions on subsidizing rent and banning fracking. As Mr. Biden's vice president, she is lumbered with his record on inflation, immigration, and, in Republican eyes, crime. All along, she has struggled in speeches and interviews. Reportedly, some Biden allies sought to stop Democrats deserting the president by privately warning that she could take his place, as if that were a threat. What then can Ms. Harris do? Her chances of success rest on one enormous piece of luck and three tests of her political instincts. The luck was Mr. Biden's obstinacy. Had he given way sooner, the party could have held an open primary and Ms. Harris might have lost. As it was, she saw off her potential rivals within 36 hours. After Mr. Biden's epic stall, that reflected the party's wish to move on. She inherited a ready-made campaign and its cash. A day of record fundraising revealed Democrats' relief at their new, younger candidate. Simply by being 59, she has turned the issue of age, which devastated Mr. Biden, back onto Mr. Trump, who is now the oldest nominee in history. But luck will not be enough. To win, Ms. Harris must also pass those political tests. The first is to articulate the convictions that will be the foundation for her presidency without lapsing into promises to hand out welfare checks. Her identity as the first Black and South Asian woman to run for president could, if handled right, make her a compelling symbol of the American dream. Rather than letting progressives pull her to the left, she should back pragmatic policies that serve ordinary Americans. Mr. Trump, she can say, is out to serve himself. This will mean touting the accomplishments of Mr. Biden's presidency more effectively than he could, in particular, America's most significant climate legislation ever. But it also means facing up to the Biden administration's poor record on immigration with the help of a tough plan for the southern border. In contrast with Mr. Biden, she must acknowledge voters' struggle with inflation. She should continue to speak out strongly for women's reproductive rights, a winning issue. And that involves being aware of Republican traps claiming that this means the unrestricted abortions late in pregnancy, which most Americans reject. When pressed, as she will be, she should make clear that she thinks trans women have an unfair advantage in competitive women's sports. Ms. Harris's second test is what she makes of having been a prosecutor and a state attorney general. She may be tempted simply to bash away at Mr. Trump as a convicted felon. Instead, she should also use her experience as the foundation for a broad argument that she can be trusted to defend American values at home and abroad. This starts with the rule of law, including in tackling violence and street crime, so as to counter the accusation that Democrats are soft on both. She could contrast her support of an independent legal system with Mr. Trump's plan to deploy the Department of Justice against his foes. And she should endorse America's global role as the guardian of norms and rules. Mr. Trump has a real estate tycoon's view of strength as simply muscle. In fact, strength is enhanced by being rooted in principle. Ms. Harris's third test is to offer America hope. In a vicious election powered by fear and loathing, she may be tempted to peddle apocalyptic visions of a second Trump term. Better to use humor and optimism. Like any bully, her opponent is vulnerable to mockery. An upbeat Ms. Harris, looking to the future, will do well against a sullen, vengeful Mr. Trump engaged about the past. Encouragingly, her first official rally in Milwaukee on July 23rd was fizzing with enthusiasm. This was not the awkward, unconvincing candidate of 4 years ago. After Mr. Biden's halting delivery, her words were full of vitality. But Ms. Harris is the underdog. Her first big decision, her vice president, is a chance to catch up and plant her campaign in the center ground. Josh Shapiro, the eloquent governor of Pennsylvania, could help win a must-win state. Mark Kelly, a senator from Arizona, another battleground state, would also add to the ticket. And it would rile Mr. Trump to face an ex-astronaut. Be warned, however, Ms. Harris is running a rushed operation. If her campaign starts to go awry, recriminations about her uncontested nomination will soon follow. By contrast, Mr. Trump, having survived an assassination attempt, enjoys an unshakable hold on his party. And yet his campaign's attempt to redefine him as a unity candidate at the Republican convention crumbled with his rambling and mean-spirited acceptance speech. That makes him beatable. After months of desultory campaigning, Americans have a race on their hands, and a good thing, too. At a perilous time for their country and the world, they deserve a real contest. Next up, Game Changer. A brawny armada of athletes from more than 200 countries will have sailed down the Seine as part of the opening ceremony of the Paris Olympic Games. From the Mongolian team in embroidered caftans to the Canadians in Lululemon bomber jackets, the procession was designed to symbolize the gathering of every corner of humanity. The message to audiences and corporate sponsors was clear. In a fractious, divided world, nothing unites people like sport. The idea is inspiring, but to a surprising extent, untrue. Though the quadrennial Olympics and the Men's Football World Cup both have audiences that span the planet, most of the world's most valuable sporting properties have stubbornly resisted globalization. America's National Football League, the NFL, the biggest of the lot, makes 98% of its media rights revenue at home. India's Cricket Premier League, whose media rights are worth more than those of the Olympics on an annualized basis, makes 96% of its money inside its host country. In European football, only England's Premier League makes more money abroad than at home. But now, at last, globalization is limbering up. Technology is transforming how sport is broadcast and how fans enjoy it, giving leagues of all kinds a shot at going global. This represents a big opportunity for businesses. Billions of dollars await those that conquer foreign markets, and an even bigger one for audiences as spectacles that already delight fans in one country start to thrill those in others. An influx of foreign sports will cause some to boo and hiss. Leagues and media companies should take no notice and shoot at an open goal. Sports' failure as an export and the scale of its potential is best illustrated by a comparison with other entertainment industries. Since around the turn of the century, Hollywood has earned more than half its box office income abroad. American musical artists rely on foreign listeners for nearly a third of their streams and a big chunk of their concert ticket sales, as Taylor Swift, who is touring Europe, can attest. In video games, meanwhile, Japanese consoles and Chinese apps have players hooked worldwide. Two shifts are helping sports go global. The first is a supply-side revolution, as sports broadcasting belatedly moves from national broadcast and cable television channels to global streaming platforms. Netflix, which got its worldwide audience glued to South Korean horror and French comedy, is now doing the same with sport. Its Drive to Survive documentary series introduced Americans to Formula One. Imagine NASCAR with right turns. In December, it will give many of its 270 million subscribers their first taste of the NFL. Think rugby with shoulder pads. Apple last year began streaming Major League Soccer, MLS, to more than 100 countries. As distribution goes global, fans will have the chance to watch new sports. A second revolution is on the demand side. The biggest obstacle to a sport's foreign adoption is that, unlike other forms of entertainment, audiences want to watch their home team rather than the best one. But fans' attachment to teams is slowly giving way to their devotion to individual athletes. Social media let the best players cultivate global personal following, drawing in fans with no connection to their team or even their sport. Star players have drawn worldwide fans to England's Premier League. Lionel Messi has brought new audiences to MLS not only because of his 6 Golden Boot awards, but also his 500 million Instagram followers. Women's basketball is booming thanks to Caitlin Clark, a player whose record-breaking performance has drawn fans who had never watched the game, let alone attended the University of Iowa, where she started. It helps that young fans, whose preferred medium is short-form video, are more likely than older ones to watch highlights and summary shows of the action across the league rather than a single match featuring their favorite team. Sports betting, recently legalized in much of America and growing rapidly, is further encouraging league-wide consumption instead of a focus on a single team. As fandom becomes more promiscuous and less tribal, it is becoming decoupled from geography. Who stands to win at this new game? Among media companies, the best placed are those with the widest distribution. Leagues want reach above all and are willing to accept less lucrative deals with streaming services that can put their games in front of audiences everywhere. Netflix, Amazon, and the other global platforms have an advantage over incumbents, though Netflix's recent comment that its NFL matches each cost the equivalent of a new movie was enough to make unsporty cinephiles weep. Among sports organizations, the biggest leagues will benefit most from wider distribution, just as music streaming has funneled listeners to megastars like Miss Swift. But streaming also fosters healthy, long tails of niche content. Women's sport, long neglected, makes up nearly half of ESPN's streaming output. The sports most at risk are between the hits and the niches. An anemic media rights deal agreed on recently by France's football Ligue 1 shows how competition squeezes average leagues. There are signs fans are cooling on the Olympics, with its emphasis on countries over famous individuals, some of whom, like Mr. Messi, choose to skip it. As they globalize, sports will face a complaint once directed at other entertainment industries, that unworthy foreign content is pushing out treasured local favorites. A century ago, politicians worried that radio broadcasts were tempting listeners to tune into big city bands rather than local troops. More recently, European politicians have complained that American television is distracting viewers from local programming. Expect to hear more of the same as fans root for faraway sporting celebrities rather than local stars, and prepare to ignore it. It is for fans to choose what sports to follow, just as they pick what music to listen to or which films to see. In sport of all things, competition is what counts. Sporting organizations worried about losing fans in this new global game should heed the Olympic motto, "Time to get faster, higher, stronger." You're listening to The Economist, produced by Gatewave in New York City. We continue with Don't Stop the Buck. Whether the dollar should be strong or weak is a vexing question for America's economic nationalists. In his first term as president, Donald Trump often said that he wanted a weaker currency to make American-made goods cheaper overseas. But his tariffs and deficit finance tax cuts contributed to a surge in the greenback's value. And he also said that ultimately he wanted a strong currency. Today, with the dollar higher still, Mr. Trump again says he wants a devaluation. And his choice of J.D. Vance as his running mate has added another weak dollar proponent to his inner circle. Mr. Vance has highlighted the downsides of America producing the world's dominant currency. The greenback makes up 59% of the world's central bank reserves and is used to pay for half of its goods trade. The depth of America's capital markets, its commitment to the rule of law, and the low risk of a sovereign default make it a magnet for savings. American assets make up over a quarter of the stock of global portfolio investment, up from less than a fifth in the mid-2000s. Though the effect is hard to quantify, the dollar's appeal makes it more expensive. That, some argue, makes it harder for American manufacturers to compete globally. Mr. Vance characterizes dominant currency status as a tax on American producers and a subsidy to its consumers who benefit from cheap imported goods. He is no fan of this redistribution, decrying Americans' mass consumption of mostly useless imports. It is true that a strong dollar hurts some exporters, who therefore lose from the greenback's dominance. Yet on net, America gains from issuing the world's dominant currency. Manufacturers benefit from cheaper imported parts and materials. The global appetite for treasuries reduces the interest bill associated with America's vast public debt. It takes a reduction of only about a third of a percentage point in interest rates to save $100 billion, that's 0.4% of GDP, annually. In any case, it is wrong to dismiss the benefits of low consumer prices, which boost workers' real incomes. A common rule of thumb suggests that closing the current account deficit by weakening the dollar would require roughly a 30% depreciation, which would boost inflation by 1 to 2 percentage points. Trying to control the currency is likely to backfire painfully. Robert Lighthizer, the U.S. trade representative during Mr. Trump's first term, has floated a market access charge on foreigners holding American assets. As a de facto control on inbound capital, this would raise interest rates for the government and the private sector alike, deterring investment. Printing and selling dollars might set off a currency war, and America would lose credibility when criticizing currency manipulation elsewhere. In the 1980s, the dollar was devalued by the Plaza Accord, an agreement with America's trading partners. But foreign governments manage their exchange rates less today than they did. Capital flows are much larger, and the most important counterparty would be China, not American allies, making striking such a deal far trickier. Japan's recent botched attempts to strengthen the yen show the dangers of trying to distort market pricing. It is almost laughable to cast America as a victim of the global financial system. America accounts for 52% of the G7's GDP at purchasing power parity, up from 43% in 1990. Jobs are abundant, and average incomes have grown at a pace most of the rich world can only dream of. In recent years, wage inequality has fallen. All this has been achieved without manipulating the dollar. Why start now? Next up, the loss leader. In the mid-2010s, as the European Union lurched punch drunk from one crisis to the next, there was one constant. Germany, and in particular Angela Merkel, its chancellor, was the star around which the rest of Europe orbited. Southern European countries choked on the austerity they had to swallow as the price of their bailouts. Easterners wished Ms. Merkel had taken a tougher line on Russia after its annexation of Crimea in 2014. All had a point, yet none had any way of working around Germany. Visit Brussels now, however, and all you hear is stories of German ineptitude. The dysfunction of Olaf Scholz's three-party coalition is spilling over into Europe, complicating day-to-day business as Germany's governing parties bicker and feud. Old alliances are being reshaped as Germany's friends work around it. As chancellor, Mr. Scholz appears to have no aptitude for Mrs. Merkel's patient approach to deal-making. At summits of EU leaders, he states the German position and appears surprised when others fail to fall into line. Dashed expectations of German leadership are neither new nor easily overcome. Coalitions, courts, and the country's federal structure make decision-making cumbersome. Sometimes things do work. The Zeitenwende was a genuine change to Germany's foreign and security policy set out by Mr. Scholz in the wake of Russia's invasion of Ukraine in 2022. Germany is finally upgrading its armed forces and sending arms to Ukraine, and has transformed its energy policy. Yet Germany's partners more often remain disappointed. If so, that is because they take Mr. Scholz at his word when he says, as he did upon taking office in 2021, that Germany has a special responsibility for Europe. This is truer than ever when leadership is lacking elsewhere. France, Germany's traditional, if sometimes wayward, partner, is paralyzed after Emmanuel Macron's ill-advised decision to hold early parliamentary elections last month. Other leaders matter on particular issues, but none can match Germany's overall heft. And without energetic German support, several items on the EU's to-do list now risk slipping into limbo. The first, enlarging the EU to Ukraine and other places, has been identified by Mr. Scholz as a priority for a geopolitical Europe. Yet to prevent the process getting bogged down in bureaucracy, Germany must take the fight to other, more skeptical governments. The EU will also have to reform itself as it prepares to grow, for instance, by altering its expensive agricultural policies and cutting back national veto rights. Completing the Capital Markets Union, a worthy but important project that should boost private investment in Europe, and the EU's coming discussion over whether its internal market and state aid rules are up to scratch amid rising U.S.-China tensions will also make large demands of Germany. The good news is that the Chancellor has decent instincts on these issues. He also has a useful ally in Ursula von der Leyen, who has become one of the most powerful presidents of the European Commission for decades. As a former German cabinet minister, Mrs. von der Leyen has antennae finely tuned to the sensitivities of her homeland, even if she hails from a party now in opposition there. Having secured a second 5-year term last week, she will have political capital to spend. The bad news is that time is tight. All three of Germany's ruling parties took a pasting in last month's European elections and are bracing for another in state elections in September. As attention turns to Germany's next national election due in autumn 2025, the parties will be tempted to take their feet off the accelerator in Europe and play up their differences at home. With geopolitical risks growing and Europe's economy stagnating, that would be short-sighted and dangerous. Mr. Scholz and Germany need to step up. This gateway broadcast of The Economist will continue with Technology and Development, Africa Point 2.0, after this short break.
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8: 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Continuing with Africa 2.0. More than two decades ago, The Economist calculated that all of Africa had less international bandwidth than Brazil. Alas, until 2023, that was still true. Africa's lack of connectivity is one reason its people could miss out on the benefits promised by artificial intelligence. For decades, experts have called for better broadband across Africa, citing the gains in productivity and employment. But the economic potential of AI and its insatiable computing appetite have renewed the case for urgent investment in the physical sinews needed to sustain a new digital revolution. Fortunately, Africa has a homegrown model it can emulate. Its embrace of mobile phones in the early 2000s was a stunning feat of economic liberalization. In most parts of Africa, businesses and consumers used to have to wait years to get a fixed-line phone. Nigeria, which has Africa's biggest population, now more than 220 million strong, had just 450,000 phone lines in 1999, of which perhaps a third were on the blink. But when governments allowed privately owned mobile phone companies to offer their services, they rapidly displaced the lethargic state-owned telcos. It was a lesson in development done effectively, but frugally. Now, sub-Saharan Africa has around 500 million mobile subscriptions, roughly half of them associated with internet-capable smartphones. Mobile phone services directly contribute $170 billion to Africa's GDP. More important, they make almost everyone from small farmers to market traders more productive, boosting growth and incomes throughout the economy. Alas, this spectacular leapfrogging has downsides. The focus on mobile is one reason behind Africa's underinvestment in fast fiber optic connections. Although mobile phones have enabled mobile money and government services, such as digital ID, they can take economies only so far, especially when most parts of Africa have relatively slow 2G or 3G networks. Fiber can carry more traffic and faster. This allows seamless video calls, reduces dizzying lags in augmented reality apps for, say, training surgeons, and lets people interact with AI chatbots and other online services. Yet Africa is poorly served by subsea internet cables. Moreover, much of the internet bandwidth that lands on the coasts is wasted because of a lack of high-capacity overland cables to carry it to the interior. Worse, the continent does not have enough data centers, the brick-and-mortar sites where cloud computing happens. The Netherlands, population 18 million, has more of these than all of Africa and its 1.5 billion people. As a result, data must cross half the world and back, leading to painful delays. If Africans are to do movie animation, run sophisticated weather forecasts, or train large language models with local content, they will need more computing capacity closer to home. To fix this, government should learn from the mobile boom and cut red tape. Starlink, a satellite internet firm,

But if the continent lacks the right infrastructure, it will instead fall further behind. Next up, the lead article in the United States section of The Economist, The Switch in Time. It is bad form to be doubting or dissenting at a coronation, and Democrats are a well-behaved lot. On July 21st, President Joe Biden abandoned his bid for re-election, less than a month before he was to be formally nominated at the party's convention in Chicago. One day later, his anointed successor, Vice President Kamala Harris, had secured the spot before any simulacrum of the contest could even begin. Mr. Biden transferred his whole campaign infrastructure immediately. His campaign renamed itself Harris for President within hours. Her mooted opponents went prostrate. Every sitting Democratic governor had endorsed her within a day. The switch was not regarded with skepticism, but with relief. The party watched in agony as Mr. Biden tried to salvage his candidacy after his debate disaster on June 27th. All the while, Republicans were completely united around Donald Trump, who had surged in the polls and appeared messianic after an assassination attempt nearly took his life. Relieved of the albatross of Mr. Biden's bid, Democrats have entered a state of collective euphoria. "It's the future versus the past now," says Jake Auchincloss, a Democratic congressman from Massachusetts. 70% of Americans said, "We want the top of both tickets to change." Democrats just did it, and Republicans didn't. Gargantuan sums of money are pouring into Ms. Harris's campaign accounts. $81 million arrived within 24 hours of Mr. Biden's announcement, the most lucrative day in the history of presidential fundraising. The vice president was once an object of mockery on social media for her word salads, undying devotion to Venn diagrams, and quirky quotes. She was quickly transformed into an object of veneration. It is a remarkable reversal of fortune for a vice president who is thought of as not as particularly accomplished while in that office, and who seemed to have squandered the goodwill built up during a short Senate career on a misbegotten campaign for the presidency in 2020 that actually ended in 2019. Ms. Harris has many attributes that explain the newfound enthusiasm. At 59, she counts as young compared with gerontocrats like Donald Trump, who was 78. She can complete her sentences, often with vigor. She could appeal more than Mr. Biden could to disaffected young voters or to African Americans veering to the right. But after the euphoria fades, perhaps in a week, perhaps after the Democratic convention concludes in 1 month's time, Democrats might consider asking themselves exactly who has been placed at the top of their presidential ticket. Ms. Harris has adopted several avatars over her political career. As she was once coming up the ranks in California, she was once a tough-on-crime prosecutor and then a progressive prosecutor. She ran well to Mr. Biden's left in the last presidential campaign, sharply attacking him in one debate for opposing racial integration through busing, only to settle comfortably into the position of his running mate. Her portfolios as vice president have included securing voting rights, tackling the root causes of illegal immigration unsuccessfully, and defending the right to abortion, on which she has been an effective messenger. As the world's most prominent understudy, her policy disagreements with Mr. Biden are hard to decipher. When progressives were at their strongest in the Democratic

0: Party, Ms. Harris embraced their flashy ideas like Medicare for all, a single-payer health care system, the Green New Deal, a utopian proposal for climate-infused statism, and decriminalizing illegal border crossing. But those positions may be uninformative about the current Ms. Harris. Ask Democrats or diplomats where they think she diverges from Mr. Biden on economic and foreign policy, and most will simply shrug their shoulders. We want to make sure that she runs as a Biden-Harris Democrat and doesn't drift to the left, says Matt Bennett of Third Way, a centrist think tank. She needs to ignore the voices of the advocacy groups telling her to soften on immigration and crime, he says. In the coming weeks, Ms. Harris will have the opportunity to sketch out her own vision for America. The first speech she gave as the presumptive nominee in Milwaukee, Wisconsin on July 23rd had plenty of vim and vigor, more in 15 minutes than Mr. Biden had mustered in the past 15 weeks, much of it directed at Mr. Trump for being a fraud, a predator, and a criminal. She was energetic in her defense of the right to abortion, but she ticked through other policy priorities swiftly, passing a ban on assault weapons, subsidizing child care and health care, creating a paid family leave program. Mr. Biden himself had filled out only a sparse ledger of ideas for a second term, usually under the banner of finishing the job, leaving plenty of room for his successor. She will continue to evangelize about Mr. Biden's Inflation Reduction Act, which provides hundreds of billions of dollars to subsidize clean energy projects, as well as the bipartisan infrastructure law and the student debt forgiveness achieved through the president's power of the pen, some $144 billion. The underlying idea of Bidenomics, industrial policy, skepticism of free trade deals, large social transfers, and aggressive antitrust and environmental regulation would be expected to stay intact in a Harris administration. Whether there is a distinctive Harris doctrine of foreign policy is even more enigmatic. Her advocates tout her travels around while vice president, including one meeting with Xi Jinping, Chinese leader, and six with Vladimir Zelensky, Ukraine's president. Her speech to the Munich Security Conference in February 2024 was textbook Bidenism, defending a rules-based international order, criticizing American isolationists, and staunchly embracing Ukraine for as long as it takes. Her schedule and call logs show conversation with many heads of state, especially those of Mexico, Japan, and the Philippines. The only area where some see a difference between Mr. Biden and Ms. Harris is over Israel. People think Harris might be moderately better than Biden, but we're still waiting to see signals that she's ready to turn the page on our weapons backing for Netanyahu's war. That's the view of Waleed Shahid, a Democratic strategist who advises the Uncommitted campaign, which urged protest votes over Gaza against Mr. Biden in primaries. Republicans believe they have plenty of powerful lines of attack against Ms. Harris. They have christened her the Border Czar and are pinning the blame on her for high levels of illegal immigration since Mr. Biden took office. On July 23rd, Mr. Trump hosted a call with reporters to level exactly this charge. If she becomes president, Kamala Harris will make the invasion exponentially worse, just like she did with San Francisco, Mr. Trump said. She's far more radical than he is. She wants open borders. Her rejoinder that she was never border czar, but merely tasked with tackling the root causes of migration, may be too technical to be noticed. Further down the ballot, Republicans feel they have more ammunition against the new candidate, not less. If anything, she's worse on these issues than Biden, says Dave McCormick, the Republican nominee for a crucial Senate seat in Pennsylvania, citing the border, the economy, crime, and the environment. We were looking at a bunch of clips of her on fossil fuels, and she is 100% unequivocally opposed to fracking, he adds. Her comments will be a liability in his state, a vital one on the road to the White House. For Democrats, though, the most important question is less what does Ms. Harris stand for, that can be filled out later, but whether or not she can defeat Mr. Trump. Here, too, there is ample uncertainty, though it beats the near certainty of Mr. Biden's impending loss. Mr. Biden dropped out because of that near certainty. As the president told Americans in an Oval Office address on July 24th, he felt his record and his leadership merited a second term. But nothing, nothing can come in the way of saving our democracy. That includes personal ambition, he said. Polls released since the switch look more favorable to Ms. Harris than before. Our poll, conducted with YouGov from July 21st through July 23rd, found her 3 points behind Mr. Trump in the national popular vote, roughly where Mr. Biden was, though better than her previous hypothetical matchup. Her net favorability is minus 9 percentage points, up from minus 15 points the week before, which is roughly tied with Mr. Trump's margin of minus 10 and well ahead of Mr. Biden's at minus 19. Democrats have also closed the enthusiasm gap with Republicans, which had become dire. Tony Fabrizio, Mr. Trump's pollster, has preemptively warned of a Harris honeymoon, which may mean that polls show Harris is gaining on or even leading Mr. Trump. He thinks this will fade. Mr. Harris's campaign disagrees. About 7% of voters remain undecided in this race, and these voters are disproportionately Black, Latino, and under 30, and 2 times more likely to be Democrats than Republicans, wrote Jen O'Malley Dillon, Ms. Harris's campaign chair, in a polling memo. American voters do not decide based on past consistency, policy acumen, and considered comparison of platforms, much as this newspaper might wish they did. Were they to do so, Ms. Harris would be an improbable Democratic nominee to emerge from a properly contested convention, and the Trump-Vance ticket would be hopeless. Democrats have met this turn of fortune not with sorrow, but with jubilation. That is not because they feel that Ms. Harris is the greatest candidate possible. She is the only candidate possible, and with her, at least they have a chance. You're listening to The Economist on Gateway, audio for independent living. Next up, the mobilizer. We will stop Donald Trump's extreme abortion bans because we trust women to make decisions about their own bodies and not have their government tell them what to do, Kamala Harris, now the presumptive Democratic nominee, told a roaring crowd near Milwaukee on July 23rd. When Congress passes a law to restore reproductive freedoms, as President of the United States, I will sign it, she said. Abortion is the subject on which Ms. Harris sounds both most fluent and most different from Joe Biden. Mr. Biden is so queasy about the topic that he can barely say the word. He failed to do so in his last State of the Union address, despite it being scripted. Ms. Harris, by contrast, this year became the first vice president to visit an abortion clinic. Her record of protecting women's rights could be an asset in mobilizing voters. Although for most Americans, abortion is not their deciding issue, it has become a priority for Democratic voters. In an election that could hinge on turnout, such mobilization could be critical. According to a YouGov survey this week, Ms. Harris outperforms Mr. Trump by 12 percentage points on who would be better at handling the abortion issue. When the same question was asked about Mr. Biden earlier this month, he outperformed Mr. Trump by only 5 points. Among young Democratic women, 69% trust Ms. Harris to speak about the issue, compared with 49% for Mr. Biden, according to KFF, a nonprofit organization focused on health. Whereas she can lack authenticity on other issues, on abortion, Ms. Harris has it in spades. She sees abortion as both basic health care and a basic right. And she has used it to speak about other freedoms that she claims Mr. Trump would threaten or rule back. She is at her most effective when she talks with the conviction of a prosecutor who knows right from wrong about how Mr. Trump stole a fundamental right from Americans. This fits well with a broader justice warrior message. This combative stance counts on the Republicans continuing to look like the bad guys on abortion, a reputation Mr. Trump is trying to magic away. At the Republican convention, the issue of abortion was notable for its absence. Mr. Trump mentioned it not once, and his running mate J.D. Vance deleted the section of his website calling for a national ban. The site has since shut down. Still, abortion clearly remains a winning issue for Democrats. But Ms. Harris must be careful of the trap Republicans are laying for her. To present themselves as moderate while painting Ms. Harris as an abortion positivity radical. Anti-abortion activists are already calling her the abortion czar. Next up, the brat vote. "You think you just fell out of a coconut tree?" begins a viral clip of Kamala Harris. It resurfaced in the days after Joe Biden's disastrous debate performance, but this video has a twist. The song Von Dutch by a British pop star, Charlie XCX, begins to rev in the background. Ms. Harris's signature belly laugh rises up. A lime green filter with the word brat, the cover art, and name of XCX's new album flashes across the screen. "You exist in the context of all in which you live and what came before you," says Ms. Harris. The beat drops. Enter supercuts of Ms. Harris. The video, uploaded to X by Ryan Long, a college student in Delaware, has 4 million views, not counting millions from reshares and copycat remixes that have since spawned across social media. On the day Mr. Biden dropped out of the race, XCX gave Ms. Harris her endorsement on X. "Kamala is brat." The post, which has over 50 million views, is high praise. XCX's songs and the color lime green have decorated the summer of the world's coolest it girls for weeks. The singer has defined the essence of brat in recent interviews. "You're just like that girl who is a little messy and likes to party. All a brat needs is just like a pack of cigs and like a Bic lighter." None of that screams White House. Still, Ms. Harris's teams is leaning in. It shared XCX's post and Kamala versions of the brat branding on her campaign's social media, puzzling pundits. Yet this moment did not just fall out of a coconut tree. The ironic organic collision of cultures is why it works. Brat album spoofs were across social media long before they reigned over Kamala HQ. Miss Harris's predisposition to becoming a meme is a trait that Mr. Long thinks captures something very similar to Donald Trump. It is also an opportunity Mr. Biden's team of meme manufacturers could only dream of. Remember Dark Brandon? Maybe not. Over on TikTok, the excitement is palpable. A video of Miss Harris soundtracked to Femininominum, a song by Chappelle Roan, a pop star, has 6.6 million views. One commenter hopes to meme her into the presidency. Another calls for a Kamala nominon. A similar edit shared to Ms. Harris's campaign, TikTok has over 35 million views. Thank you for listening to this week's Gateway broadcast of The Economist. I'm volunteer Rita Warren Wexler. We hope you'll join us Thursday for another issue. For most of you, the New York Times Sunday Magazine is coming up next here on Gateway.
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4: Real Abilities is the largest annual film festival in the U.S., dedicated to furthering the understanding of stories and experiences of people with disabilities. The annual festival includes screenings, performances, panel discussions, seminars, and celebrity guests. The organizers say that Real Abilities is the very model of how complex and human themes related to disabilities can come together through film to create awareness in society. It has grown into an event with international impact, featuring screenings throughout diverse communities and across the globe online. Real Abilities screens films from the United States and numerous international films from countries including Argentina, Australia, Canada, China, Germany, and the United Kingdom. On many occasions, international films receive their U.S. debut at Real Abilities. The organizers say, no matter how far Real Abilities expands, it will always be New York to the core. It has that Big Apple vitality, that attitude. This is Chris Radio, a service of the Chicago Lighthouse.
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9: Hi, it's Linda, reading The Outdoorsman for Mind's Eye, and today I'm continuing the September 2026 issue of Furfish Game. My first article is High Mountain Kings by Ryan Linton, L-Y-N-T-O-N, and there's a half-page photo of a bird. I wouldn't know what kind it is unless I looked at the article, and it's a grouse. It's an Appalachian grouse. And on the other page, or on the next page, there's another half-page photo of a man with an orange backpack and an orange cap. He's in jeans and boots and a long sleeve shirt with a gray short sleeve shirt over it. And there's a dog walking next to him. And they are walking down a one-lane country road with trees in fall foliage on both sides with some leaves on the ground. And the article begins, "Every direction is up. You bleed, you cramp, you're routinely out of breath. Your vest is often birdless. You are undoubtedly the away team. Are you ready to jump ship yet? I get it. I won't fault you if you did. If not, you and I may be cut from the same cloth. At the risk of sounding egotistical, a lack of reasonableness and affinity for difficulty are often the markers of my bird hunting escapades. Don't get me wrong, I savor the high bird number days and never take a hefty game vest for granted, but Appalachian grouse hunting is not the place for that. The only thing that exists in high numbers are the feet above sea level and your heart's beat per minute. In fact, you might say it's the place where bird hunting dreams go to die. It's where a person's vest is often vacant of its feathered prize in exchange for the mountains chewing you up and spitting you out like a piece of gum. Towering elevations, low number bird contacts, poor shooting opportunities when they do come, and therefore an all-out assault on your mental backbone make it a hard sell. Any southeast grouse hunter will tell you the same. Such hunting conditions in southern Appalachia, however, were not always the case. Bird numbers were rather abundant across these mountains once. The way things stand now is a downriver effect of decades of poor ruffed grouse habitat management on our part, among other things. Nonetheless, if you seek out the right places and put in enough effort, you will eventually see the king of game birds in his lonely mountain haunts. Whether you pull the trigger or not is up to you. Merely laying eyes on one of these relics is enough to reconcile your efforts of blood, sweat, and lactic acid buildup. I have been fortunate to see such a treasure several times, all in my neighboring state of Kentucky. For that, I am thankful. And as of late, I have been on an Appalachian ruffed grouse quest. I want to slide one in the vest before Appalachian state seasons perhaps close or old age takes me out of the game entirely. While I won't pretend to know all there is about these ancient mysterious birds or have the pedigree of a sage soul that's traversed the southern mountains for decades, I offer what I can." Eastern ruffed grouse history. To better understand where Appalachian ruffed grouse populations are now, a little history is necessary. Grouse are a species that rely heavily on disturbance in their environment. In other words, they need some trees to fall so new young ones can come up, creating young forest with what's called high stem density. Historically, this has expressed itself on the landscape in many ways. Tornadoes tore through the vast wilderness, opening the forest canopy. Ice storms would break weakening and dead tree limbs, allowing sunlight to hit the forest floor in pockets. Wildfires raged until nature was satisfied. All of these disturbances were undoubtedly and still are beneficial to ruffed grouse, a bird dependent on a mosaic of habitat types. Historically, indigenous people routinely ran fire through the forest. They knew long ago such practices directed game movement. They undoubtedly witnessed the ecosystem as a whole respond to this prescription, the forest floor springing to life with new flora post-fire. What immensely impacted ruffed grouse populations on a large scale, however, was the arrival of European settlers. As they stepped foot on this continent hundreds of years ago, what they observed was a land strangely different from today. As hard as it is to imagine, the view east of the Mississippi River was a wild landscape with millions of unbroken forested acres, and as the name settler implies, they settled, clearing the land to use as they saw fit. In time, residents noted many encounters with grouse, the birds presumably responding to the early successional forest growing back up on the fringes of these clearings. However, one notable time frame in eastern ruffed grouse history was the early to mid-1900s. During this era, many small family farms were abandoned. The homesteaders moved to cities and suburbs for work instead. These vacated farms became overgrown as they reverted to forest. grouse experienced a large overall population increase moving into and utilizing these areas. It might be fair to label this instance as a pseudo population of ruffed grouse, because there was never a time before when such abundant habitat was available across their range, all of it created by the hands of man. Since then, however, birds in the east have suffered precipitous declines, with young forests maturing into old forests. Eastern ruffed grouse populations have experienced a greater than 50% decline in the last 20 years alone, according to the Ruffed Grouse Society 2021's Status of Ruffed Grouse Report. As these forests now stand, they are comprised primarily of older hardwoods, with very little young forest habitat being created. Arguably, America grows more timber in a day in the east than is harvested in a whole year. And to be frank, grouse foot the bill for this. Because such little favorable habitat now exists, birds are typically found in elevated pocket coverts, islands of habitat, in a sea of old forest. Once these grouse refuges are located on a map, a hunter can begin to put together a game plan. Diverse, dark, and lofty haunts. Grouse, like many species, are birds of the edge. They prefer the structural and culinary diversity these edges often promote. Birds will forage, for example, on acorns and other fare in a stand of mature oaks bordering a young, regenerating clear cut. They feed from the older forests but are able to escape quickly into the tangled, stemmy mess of the younger forest. Targeting side benches, trails created by logging equipment on the side of a mountain, is a great place to key in on as well. These trails are most likely in close proximity to a timber cut, and birds seek out the plant diversity that is there. Greenbrier, for example, can be routinely found thriving in open and undisturbed places. The native vine offers berries in the wintertime irresistible to grouse. Many seasoned grouse hunters favor the north-facing slopes over south-facing ones, and for good reason. With considerably less sunlight touching the north-facing slope, more moisture is retained, which encourages more plant life. Grouse key in on these mesic habitats. In fact, many of the birds I put up in my Appalachian efforts came off the north to northeast facing slopes. A thorough Appalachian ruffed grouse study, Forest and Ecology Management, from 2010 revealed that although roads and forest age predominantly influenced grouse home range location within the landscape, mesic forest types were most important in determining core area use within the home range. It should be noted then that the north-facing dark slopes should be the favored area, providing the right habitat is on that slope. But science and hunters both verify there seems to be a pattern here. If a person wants to find grouse in Appalachia, elevation is another critical factor. The higher you go, the more likely you are to find grouse. One seemingly clear reason for this is mosquitoes. These swamp-loving insects aren't just annoying, they're deadly to grouse. Research shows the bird's very susceptible to West Nile virus, with mosquitoes being a prime vehicle to carry the illness. For this reason, grouse seem to fare poorly at lower boggy landscapes where mosquito numbers are greater. Higher and drier, but not overly dry elevations discourage mosquito activity and give the birds a better chance. Many southern grouse hunters won't even bother with elevations below 3,000 feet. Get on the phone. A practice that has been tremendous for me is getting on the horn and talking to professionals. I've spoken to numerous Kentucky Department of Fish and Wildlife Resource biologists and other employees in search of the needle in a haystack bird. Most are eager to talk about the game and non-game animals they're managing. In my experience, they're glad to see people out on the landscape helping to verify if the habitat management they are doing is yielding results. Also, striking up friendships over social media has proven fruitful. Southern Appalachian grouse hunters have been some of the kindest, warm-hearted bird hunters I've talked to. And while most are quite cryptic about their honey holes, as they should be, those spots come hard-earned. Many are happy to offer up advice and point a want-to-be southern grouse hunter like myself in the right direction. I'm thoroughly convinced the birds I've flown are a direct result of conversations with these professionals and friends. And while it's satisfying to go into a place blind and still find your quarry, a little help from a local never hurt anyone. Besides a phone conversation or text message, the device in your pocket is valuable in another way. An online mapping system is worth your phone's weight in gold when it comes to finding where a bird is likely to be. There are several great software programs available, but I like OnX for starters. Public land boundaries and topography lines of the state you've chosen to hunt will allow you to hone in on likely grouse places and eliminate vast tracks that will mostly be a waste of time. Zooming in on the topography lines, the elevation will be revealed. Once you've established your starting elevation, begin to look for proper habitat. Remember, regenerating disturbance on north-facing slope is premium. Places like this, with a handful of years on them, will have a furry look to them. This indicates young forest growing back. Alongside the tools OnX provides, I like to overlay the area with Google Earth. A free service, this software provides historical imagery that goes back decades. With it, a hunter can see precisely when a disturbance happened, informing a hunter all the more on how valuable it may be to grouse currently. OnX is great for so many reasons, but the detailed imagery Google Earth provides is unrivaled for Appalachian grouse hunters. The information the internet offers these days could potentially spare a person at least some birdless walks. Just go. Confidence never precedes action. That's to say that a person is never going to feel fully ready to tackle the unforgiving Appalachian mountains in search of this elusive yet wondrous bird. Yes, do the research, make some phone calls, and maybe hit the stair climber a few times. But time in the woods cannot be replaced by any strategy. It is the culmination of all that preparing, planning, and research. Additionally, you would do well to realize bird numbers are low, so there comes a break-even point where one cover is just as likely as the other. In other words, the few birds in the area could be here or they could be there on a map. A hunter and his or her dog may be within 100 yards of a bird, but they simply chose the wrong path. Such is the theme of Appalachian ruffed grouse hunting. No matter what state you're in, the amount of effort put in towers over the desired result itself. Invest in good boots, put in the miles, accept the fact that there will be hours of wearisome walking interrupted by brief periods of feathered frenzy, and years of hunting without bagging a bird is a possible reality. That's okay, just go. These high mountain kings don't play fair, enthroned on your blood, sweat, and endless frustrations. To pursue and simply see one of the wildest birds in North America is the gift itself. Two more photos. One shows a dog. It looks kind of like a beagle to me, but I couldn't be sure because it's got on a vest in blue and orange. It goes down the front legs, and this dog also has on an orange collar. The other photo is from Henry St. John of Shutterstock. It shows a shoulder and arm of someone in a black and white checked shirt holding a dead ruffed grouse. And you can't see too much about the head and the neck, but the wings and the tail look intact. The feathers tend to be black with some white dotted striping, also some brown and black striped plumage around the tail. I thought maybe the article would describe the ruffed grouse, which is why I did not describe the one in the half-page photo on the beginning page, and that one is by the Agnieszka Backel Shutterstock photo. This grouse is standing on a horizontal tree stump, it looks like, not a stump, but a down tree log, and it's standing very proud with a very puffed up breast. I don't know if that means it is inflated or if that's just the way it naturally looks, but the plumage on the breast is striped between sort of gray, tan, and beige, and then down toward the belly, it changes to more black and brown and gray. The legs are both having longer plumage on them that kind of looks like it would flow in the wind. The head is definitely covered in feathers that are more brown and white striped with a little gray and black. It has a black eye, a short beak, and the wing is a much darker brown with some beige and white mixed into the feathers. And then the tail tends to be toward the very end, very black with gray tips. And before that black part, there's more black and white and brown striped feathers. It has a peak standing up similar to a cardinal. Next article is Trapping the Tonawanda by Michael L. Mayhew. And there's a photo of a Tonawanda. You ask, what is a Tonawanda? Well, it looks to me like a muskrat. It has a thick black tail that's sticking into the water. But the body is nice and furry with a small head with kind of large ears for the size of the head. It has four black feet, and the fur looks luxurious. It is kind of tan with a little bit of black and some brown and some white. This animal looks very attractive, though the only live muskrat I've ever seen looked like a drowned rat, and it did not look attractive at all. The article begins, I was born and raised in rural upstate New York and acquired an affinity for the natural world at a very early age. In my youth, we lived on 36 acres of the ancestral farm, much of which was wooded, providing ample habitat for a variety of wildlife. Through it all flowed Tonawanda Creek, T-O-N-A-W-A-N-D-A Creek, the lifeblood of numerous resident fur bearers for whom the creek provided food and shelter. The Tonawanda traverses more than 90 miles of western New York landscape, originating within the town of Wethersfield and eventually emptying into the Niagara River. In seventh grade, I read the novel Swift Water as an English class assignment. It is a story of a teenage boy named Bucky who runs his injured father's trap line in the Maine wilderness. It transfixed me. With the naive exuberance of youth, I figured Tonawanda Creek could make a fair substitute for the Maine wilderness. So, with birthday cash firmly in hand, I trotted off to the local hardware store to get an outfit. At the time, number one Victor Stop Loss traps were going for around $1.25 each, so my outfit didn't even come close to Bucky's, but it was a start. During the late 1960s, kids less than 16 years old didn't require a New York trapping license, except for trapping fish, otter, or beaver, none of which were part of my trapping equation. So I began to sketch out a plan for a modest trap line. By this point, my family sold our farm and moved closer to town, but obtaining permission to trap on our old property proved an easy task. It was fairly late in the season when I set out my first traps, and I was optimistic, as all trappers naturally are. I soon discovered I had much to learn. My entire line consisted of five traps. I set four along the creek bank in hopes of coercing some muskrats. The sets were painfully crude, consisting of an uncovered trap set in shallow water at the bank's edge with the chain staked out in deeper water. Positioned over the trap was part of an apple skewered on a stick. The remaining trap was set near the edge of a field on some weather-beaten boards where I spied some sign. The trap was uncovered and stapled to one of the larger boards. Scattered about the trap were chunks of the last apple I had with me. Sleep did not come easy that night. Next morning, I was on the trail at daylight. Everything came up empty except the land-based set, which held a possum, my first ever catch. I quickly learned that opossums do not easily give up the ghost. After my muskrat trapping failures, my father revealed that he had run traps as a boy on the family farm and offered to help me. Before we could scout the creek together, some unexpected visitors made a guest appearance in our backyard. There, in some freshly fallen snow, were the unmistakable tracks of muskrats coming and going through the small drainage ditch that ran along the end of our backyard. Traps were set at the mouth of the drainage culvert, and the next morning I had my first two muskrats. A third was tallied the next evening. I finished my first season with five muskrats, a raccoon, and a possum. But I learned a great deal, and the stage was set for the following year. I spent every available moment during the summer after that first season fishing and traipsing up and down the creek, noting fur sign and likely set locations. The carp I caught were chopped up and buried in jars in back of our garage. By trapping season, I had a supply of the most pungent raccoon and mink bait you can imagine. Time not spent fishing or fur scouting was used to make stretchers from old boards. After cutting the boards to shape, many hours were spent sanding and finishing them until they were smooth and slick as glass. My summer reading consisted of every trapping book I could acquire, along with issues of Fur Fish Game. My father's work schedule limited the time he could spend with me on the trap line to weekends. My time was before and after school. I expanded my outfit to a dozen traps, about all I could realistically handle in the short hours of winter daylight. Even then, my before-school forays were mostly in darkness using a flashlight. Some mornings I'd slip and fall in the creek. Sometimes I had no time to wash up before the bus arrived, so the delicate aroma of muskrat or mink lure lingered around me. I usually had a seat all to myself on those mornings. The first month of my first full season of trapping ended with a dozen muskrats and two raccoons drying on the stretcher boards. I never placed a muskrat trap unless I was sure it would be an effective drowning set, and since nearly half of my traps were of the stop-loss variety, I never had a ring-off. But I did come very close to losing one muskrat, trap and all. I'd placed a number one long spring on a log that had fallen over a feeder stream that emptied into the creek. I chipped out a flat and stable trap bed with a hatchet, and the trap was carefully concealed with fallen leaves and some clumps of moss. The trap chain was stapled to the underside of the log. Twigs smeared with muskrat gland lure and placed on either side of the trap completed the set. A caught mink or muskrat was sure to fall into the stream and drown. However, the water level rose considerably during the next few days, almost completely submerging the log, something I gave no thought to until I arrived one day to find the trap nowhere to be found. At first, it appeared to be a simple case of trap thievery, but then I noticed some kind of track leading from the edge of the stream to a nearby brush pile, as if someone dragged a small branch across the snow. Then I heard a soft metallic jingle and saw the brush pile shudder. A closer inspection revealed a muskrat in my trap, the chain tangled in the branches and twigs of the brush pile. The several days the log spent underwater softened the wood around the staple, and when the muskrat pulled on the chain, the staple gave way. The muskrat sought the nearest cover only to have the trap chain snag in the brush pile. On one of the weekends, my father was able to accompany me on my line. He was wading along the edge of the creek while I walked on the crest of the steep bank. We soon came to a muskrat slide that clearly was getting a lot of use. There were scores of fresh tracks in the snow and numerous trails that branched off from the top of the slide. My father decided to make a set at the base of the slide and was just beginning to place the trap with one hand when I heard a sound that seemed to originate right at my feet. As I looked down, a flash of brown streaked by my toes and scooted down the slide. I yelled something, causing my father to look up and drop the trap, just as a huge splash of water erupted in front of him. I quickly told him a muskrat had just gone down the slide. His expression of extreme skepticism was priceless, but when he pulled up the chain, which he'd been holding in his other hand, a very lively muskrat came up to the surface, caught by two toes of a hind foot. A set that yields a muskrat while you're setting the trap has a lot going for it. It proved very productive as time continued. That first full season of trapping, I learned a great deal and finished with 36 muskrats, 5 coons, and 1 possum. The possum weighed 12 pounds, a big one. The season that followed had their share of unusual experiences. There was an old dam on the creek, which, despite its age, was largely intact. It held back a significant amount of water. In the early 1900s, it was part of a mill. The water flowing over the spillway created highly oxygenated water, producing good fishing, and the deep water and steep banks behind the dam provided excellent dens for muskrats. Additionally, the water held back by the dam created some adjacent marshy areas that were also excellent muskrat habitat. I was exploring the area around this dam one bitterly cold winter morning when I hit upon a surefire set location. Much of the creek was frozen over, but the constant flow of water over the dam prevented the formation of ice in the immediate vicinity, and this open water acted like a magnet for muskrats. There were tracks everywhere. One spot in particular caught my attention. It was at one end of the dam amid some large rocks. The muskrats had formed a well-worn path there coming in and out of the water, and right at their landing spot was a large flat submerged rock, a perfect trap bed. This rock was a few inches beneath the surface, and the surrounding water was black and very deep, which inspired a custom set arrangement. I wired the chain of a number one long spring to an oblong rock of about 2 pounds, and to this I secured a length of stout cord, which at its end held a 3-inch piece of wood dowel. I set the trap on the flat rock at the base of the landing spot and placed the oblong rock under the water off to one side on a small ledge. The length of cord had been wound around the cylinder of the dowel, which was wedged under the oblong rock. The idea was that once caught in the trap, the muskrat would dive into the deep water, pulling the oblong rock off the ledge, which would then sink to the bottom, taking the trapped muskrat with it. Meanwhile, the buoyant dowel would unwind and float to the surface, facilitating retrieval of the entire rig. Sure enough, the next morning the trap was gone. It took some searching to find the dowel float, but once retrieved, I pulled up the rock and trap, which held a prime muskrat. Things don't always go as planned on the trap line, but this set had worked to perfection. Through the years, I sent away for every trapping catalog advertised in Fur Fish Game and collected a substantial library of trapping books as well. I also eventually acquired quite a real outfit with a pack basket, skinning knives, a hatchet, a fleshing tool, an arm's-length heavy-duty rubber trapper's glove, a trapper's trowel, a dirt sifter, a skinning gambrel, assorted wire stretchers, animal lures from all of the major suppliers, numerous pairs of hip boots, and a wide variety of traps from number one long springs to number 220 conibears. We had an old gas stove in our basement, which I used to dye my traps. The aroma of steel traps boiling in genuine log wood crystals did not improve family relations as it drifted through the house. All of my attempts at wild game cookery were also relegated to that basement stove. By the time I started college, my outdoor pursuits had switched entirely to fishing and wildlife photography, but I have many fond memories of days spent upon the trap line and still have a few mementos from those days, including a letter from E.J. Daly, one of the genuine legends of the trapping game. As a result, those crisp autumn days and bitterly cold winters hold an allure for me that others can't understand. Chalk it up to the call of the wild. There's a lovely photo of Tonawanda Creek. It shows very blue water in the foreground. The opposite side from the camera, there's a not a very steep incline or slope leading to a field covered in a small amount of snow. There's some vegetation, including some shrubs and some trees without leaves on the branches. Another photo shows some newspapers spread out. And on top of that, I guess it's supposed to be some of the materials that he mentioned in the article. It looks to be a dead muskrat, a trap, a hatchet, a long glove that goes up to the elbow, I would say. And that's about it. Now there's a fairly short article entitled Spot and Stalk Black Bear Bow Hunt. And there's a half-page photo of a black bear pretty close up. He is looking a little bit to the left of the camera, but there are wildflowers in front of him, and he must be just standing or resting rather than walking. And on the opposite page, there's a small photo of a landscape scene that shows a river or a lake, and there's a person in a kayak, very small, that you can barely see. And on the opposite side, there are a lot of evergreen trees. The sky is very blue with white puffy clouds. And on the camera side, there's some ground leading up to the water with a little bit of scrubby vegetation. The bear is also Shutterstock by Ghost Bear. The article is by Thomas Kelly. I'm drawn to the vast wilderness of southeast Alaska because it holds the allure of adventure and some of the last remaining wilderness in the U.S. Little did I know that one experience there would change my perception of exhilaration. It all began with a hunting trip to the southeast region for black bears with my hunting partner, Lewis Hyatt. Unlike methods with a firearm that rely on calls, lures, or bait, our approach was to solely rely on our bow hunting skills. We would spot the bears from our boat, silently drift closer to shore, then embark on a stalk. The goal was simply to get as close as possible to these magnificent creatures. In any remote location, logistics are always a challenge. To get to our hunting destination, we traveled by plane, vehicle, and boat. After establishing a solid base camp, we settled in. There is something special about camp food. Whether it was the simplicity of Mountain House freeze-dried meals, savoring hot dogs by the fire, or a variety of snacks, being in a wild place added an extra layer of satisfaction to the experience. At night around the campfire, our conversations revolved around strategies for each hunt, with map discussions and location planning taking center stage. Hunting along the coastline, we encountered several bears, and it seemed like a similar story unfolded with every stalk. With utmost caution, we'd skillfully make our way to shore, ensuring we remained undetected. We'd execute a carefully planned stalk, silently closing the gap between us and the bear. After cautiously peering over the last concealing obstacle, we'd discover the bear had vanished. Pure frustration. Sometimes we'd spot a bear in a wide-open grass flat, only to have the bear in the grass flat disappear with the rising tide. That left no opportunity to approach within bow range. One day, blessed with good weather, we enjoyed a slow pace traveling up a section of the coastline looking for bears. We came across a small island about 30 yards wide and maybe 50 yards long. The island was partially wooded with a small beach punctuated by steep rock faces 20 yards from the coastline. We originally planned to portage around this island since previous hunts on similar islands yielded no bear sightings. However, as we approached the island, we spotted a good bear. We quietly glided to the opposite side of the island, a strategic point to observe the bear without disturbing it. Lewis dropped me off while assuring me that he'd stay with the boat. I swiftly made my way up and over the small island, my heart pounding with anticipation. As I reached the top of the island, I was greeted by an 8-foot rock shelf that abruptly dropped to the small beach area where we spotted the bear. Across from the beach, a rock face of the same height jutted up, creating a miniature canyon. The surrounding made me feel like nature itself set the stage for an intense encounter. As I cautiously descended the rock shelf, bow in hand, the gravity of this situation shook me. It was just me and the bear in this small, secluded arena. I took a moment to gather myself, senses heightened and focused. A few steps forward, the bear's back came into view 8 yards away. When my foot rested on my final step, the bear, sensing my presence, lifted its head. It became aware there was no escape, no place to run. Tension hung thick in the air. The bear clearly communicated its purpose. It wasn't about to retreat into the water, and in an instant rose on its hind legs and huffed. This powerful sound reverberated through my chest and sent a surge of adrenaline through my veins. The bear snapped its jaws, clack, an aggression display that echoed off the rocks. There was no time for conscious thought in that moment. All the hours of practice, meticulous preparation, and repetitions of sending arrows to a target kicked in, almost on instinct. I drew my bow, anchored firmly, aimed, sent the arrow. Its thwack, striking the bear, filled the air with lethal accuracy. The wounded bear turned and attempted to flee, scrambling up the rock wall. It made a futile attempt to climb a nearby tree, but its strength waned and it tumbled to the ground. The forest was silent again as the bear lay motionless, a swift and merciful end. I was grateful I hadn't missed my mark, despite the short distance. Although the entire sequence of events unfolded in the blink of an eye, it felt like time was suspended. This left me in awe of the intensity of the encounter. Lewis patiently maneuvered the boat to where the bear lay, and I found it difficult to capture the essence of the encounter in telling it to him, despite repetitions each time unearthing a new detail. Working together, we harvested the meat and carefully cooled it. In that moment, I searched for words that expressed the purpose I find in hunting, the act of providing sustenance and embracing my place in nature with reverence and respect for all living beings. This connection to the natural world is something I cherish, knowing it's impossible to fully convey its magnitude. As the hours passed and my nerves gradually settled, I etched the experience into the depth of my memory, preserving it. With a soon full freezer and sense of accomplishment, I found solace in knowing that I overcame adversity and embraced the profound beauty of the hunt. Here is Solving Challenging Blood Trails by Bruce Ingram. There's a half-page photo in golden light of a 6-point buck silhouetted against this gold color of the sky on a slope with neck-high vegetation. This is a Tim Reichner shutterstock photo. About 35 years ago, I made a commitment to myself that the only red meat I'd eat would come from deer I killed. In 2008, my wife Elaine, for health reasons, decided to join me in that dietary choice. Since her decision, I've killed 10 deer every year in Virginia and West Virginia, a total of more than 160 whitetails.

for season. I spotted a mature doe at 5:20 p.m., 15 minutes before legal shooting time ended. The doe was broadside at 65 yards and feeding slowly along and in an oak flat, an ideal situation. I fired my smoke pole and quickly found the blood trail. Blood was abundant, and the trail easily followed. Flashlight in hand, I noted that the doe soon began following a game trail, as is often typical in my experience. That trail led up the mountain to a bedding area. However, after following the trail for about 60 yards, the blood ceased. I walked on another 10 yards and, not finding any blood, returned to where I lost the trail. On my hands and knees, I slowly inched along the path for about 40 yards but found no more sign. Then I decided to follow the game trail all the way up the mountain to the bedding area, hoping I would locate the whitetail somewhere along the way. That didn't happen. More than 90 minutes passed since the shot and the temperature dropped into the 20s. I worried that maybe my aim wasn't as good as I'd hoped. Reasoning the cold temperature would prevent meat spoilage overnight, the prudent course was to come back next morning before school. Tuesday, at first light, I came back where I last located blood. There, about 20 yards off the trail, 15 yards behind me, lay the doe. It was easy to construct what had happened. After the shot, the doe ran to the trail, then, mortally wounded, slowly began following the path. Blood loss resulted in shock. She lost her equilibrium, began listing to the left, and stumbled back toward where she'd come, the death half circle. In reality, that deer was dead a minute or so after the shot. Since that outing, every time I lose a solid blood trail, as soon as it stops, I leave the path on one side, then the other, doubling back both ways. The lesson here is sometimes you'll find a deer behind where the sign stopped, the trail that doesn't begin. On opening day of the Old Dominion's 2024 early muzzle-loading season, I again encountered another typical kind of trail, one where no blood exists for 30, 40, or even 50 yards. On this particular morning, I set up at the edge of a pine glade overlooking a long, narrow field with an oak-dominated creek cove on the opposite side. The locale is a fantastic morning stand site, since the deer funnel through the field on their way up the mountain or into the pine forest to bed. I expect to kill a deer there any morning during muzzle loading or rifle season. About 8:15 a.m., I glimpsed three does enter the evergreens. I slowly raised my muzzle loader, and when the lead doe cleared the pines, my scope's crosshairs found her vitals, and I fired. With muzzle loaders, there's that never-ending 3 or 4 second period where the smoke clears and you wait to spot a downed deer. But what I saw were three does running through the glade, across the field, into the oak hollow, and out of sight. I quickly walked to where the doe stood and found no blood. I then slowly walked and scanned the ground across the narrow field, again locating no sign. Angry with myself for apparently blowing the shot, I decided to reload the gun in case I had wounded the deer or missed entirely. Next, I walked back to where I shot at the doe and began the search anew. Still no blood, until I had walked another 50 yards. The whitetail traveled that far before blood fell to the ground, but when it dropped, the trail was extremely heavy. Ambling another 35 yards forward, I looked up and saw the deer piled up at the edge of the fence line that bordered the farm. The lesson here is that a running or walking deer can travel a long way before blood reaches the ground. Keep searching for that first drop. Arrows often lie. Conventional blood trailing wisdom says much information can be gleaned from studying an arrow that's passed through a deer. That's sometimes true, but this is far from a sure thing. For example, last October during Virginia's early archery season, I was afield with a crossbow in a ground blind situated in a narrow funnel where oaks were shedding acorns. The funnel bordered a field. At first light, a doe meandered by, caught a whiff of me, and stopped. She was 10 yards distant, staring directly at the blind. I already had my crossbow in position and pressed the release. At the shot, the whitetail wheeled and ran quickly out of sight. Emerging from the blind, I quickly found the blood trail. It was watery red and dotted with stomach matter. What's more, the trail ended after about 10 yards. Also, the slimy arrow indicated a gut shot like the blood trail. Conventional wisdom would dictate the hunter wait 4 to 6 hours before following the trail. But the deer didn't arch its back when it was hit, often a sign of a gut shot.
And when I returned to the

0: mind and replayed the shot, I felt strongly the arrow hit the deer's vitals, not further back. So I returned to the blood trail. When it stopped, I walked into the field, and there lay a very dead doe 20 yards inside the opening. That whitetail only traveled about 40 yards from where it was shot. When I field-dressed her, I noted that the arrow had clipped the lungs but had exited further back. Numerous times over the years, I've had arrows lie to me. I think the reason why this is so often the case is an arrow is more likely to indicate where it exited a deer than where it entered. Plus, if an arrow is buried in soil, leaf matter, or wood, it's even harder to deduce its path through the deer. The lesson here is to make note of an arrow's appearance, but trust your eyes and experience more than what an arrow indicates. And when the blood just stops, consider slowly walking in a straight line forward for a number of yards, scanning right, left, and ahead as you go. If this approach fails, retreat to where you last found blood. Start the search again and look for places that a deer might go, especially any cover that might conceal it. For instance, I once found a deer that hunkered down, then died on the far side of a massive downed oak. Seek out those clumps of clover, think briar patches, blowdowns, the places where you might roust a rabbit. The little drip blood trail. The problem with the little drips of blood trail is that it can mean so many things. For example, perhaps the shot wasn't as accurate as you thought. Maybe it barely nicked the animal. Still, I always go on the assumption that there's a dead deer somewhere out there. I just need to find it. A good example of this took place about 15 years ago during Virginia's late muzzleloader season. At first light, I shot a deer, marked where it went out of sight. This was fortunate because only then did the blood trail begin. For the next 3 hours, I followed that trail through a forest, a field, across a creek, and through a second field. Half a dozen times, tiny splattered specks of blood played out, necessitating a return to the last drop of blood, so I could resume tracking. Many times I went down to my hands and knees, and several times I resorted to the grid search gambit. Finally, when I trailed scattered drips for about 50 yards across the second field, the deer began bleeding profusely. Filled with hope and with an easy-to-follow trail, I soon found my quarry just inside a pine glade. Two lessons exist here. First, don't despair when a wounded deer crosses a stream. If you can't find blood, look for where an animal splashed out of a waterway. That's how I relocated this particular deer's trail. Second, following little drops of blood through a grassy field is one of the worst situations for a hunter. If you lose the track, head to the nearest forest edge and walk along it. Doing that, several times I found a single speck of blood on a low-hanging shrub leaf and then spotted my deer 10 yards inside the cover. A mortally wounded deer will often head for cover and bed as soon as it's within a forest or a thicket. Conventional wisdom versus experience. I was an adult onset hunter. I didn't begin hunting until I was 33 in 1985. Some of the things veteran deer hunters told me and I read about tracking wounded deer were true. Some were bunk. For example, you're supposed to wait hours if you've shot a deer in the intestines or liver. This is excellent advice if what you visually witnessed indicates this and a blood trail proves these things are so. But consider my experience in the arrows lie segment. Are you certain that shot was back? Some claim mortally wounded deer often go downhill or to water. My experiences have been that dying deer can go uphill, downhill, to water, or the driest part of a property. Their most likely destination is the heaviest cover available, if the deer is physically able to do so. Wounded deer follow game trails. Deer follow trails until they don't, in my experience. Wait 30 minutes to an hour after shooting a deer. This is absolutely terrible advice, especially on evening outings, unless your shot found the liver or intestines. Consider your shot, the deer's reaction, and the blood trail itself, then decide what to do. Final tips. When bow hunting, I stop hunting about 15 to 20 minutes before shooting light ends. I know this is an outstanding time to see and kill deer. However, especially after a bow shot, I want ample time to find blood, figure out the course the deer took, and definitively mark the spot where a deer disappeared. Birds can indicate downed deer. Twice circling vultures led me to deer. The raucous cries of crows and blue jays have likewise alerted me to dead game several times. I once came across a screaming red-tailed hawk standing on my dead doe, fending off a raucous mob of crows and Carolina wrens will give their hissing alarm note at anything out of the ordinary in their territory. Ask someone to help you track. Elaine has never hunted, but she is amazing at spotting blood specks and noting a broken twig or faint print. A different perspective from a spouse or a buddy can make a big difference. Here's a photo of our author hunter kneeling down, holding his bow with arrows in one hand. He's in a small clearing with small deciduous trees behind him. And the caption says, "Changing perspective by getting down on your knees can help locate hidden blood trails." Another photo shows debris on the ground and a bunch of red blood that looks like it could be a paint splotch, but it says good blood. And then finally, there's a photo of the hunter. He has on a green stocking cap, a mustache and short beard, and a gray and white and black camouflage jacket. He's holding a rifle in one hand. He's kneeling down in his brown pants, and his hand is on the doe that he presumably has just either shot or found. They're on a slight slope with deciduous trees in the background. Now, One Man Pheasant Tactics by Casey Rayls, R-A-Y-L-S. And there's a half-page photo of a pheasant rising from a field, wings spread, beautiful plumage on the body, and the long tail. This is a Shutterstock photo by Chris 276544. Am I the only guy who can't get his hunting buddies off the couch to actually hunt pheasants? If you're like me, maybe you've developed methods for hunting on your own. Here's a few I've used for Midwestern pheasants. In the larger open fields, it's advantageous to have several people to cover escape routes to block the ends of fence rows, fence and drainage ditches. I rarely have a hunting partner to help bag the roosters that flush on the other side of the ditch or at an odd angle that I can't swing to. In these instances, an extra gun would come in handy. However, I'm partial to Labrador retrievers. I've had flushers now, and now my latest lab is a young pointing female. All my dogs have been close working. This is important. The far-ranging breeds that cover ground faster than a man can maneuver through thick grass and drainage ditches simply push out more birds than you ever know are there. Many birds never even flush. They simply run far ahead and escape. Because of my close working dogs, I rarely have wild flushes. I train mine to stop on a single whistle blast if they get beyond about 30 yards, and I don't shoot at game much over 40 yards. Hunting pheasants alone means I don't hunt fields much at all. There is simply too much room for the birds to dodge around in the cover and work their way out of gun range. I've tried hunting the vast fields in South Dakota on my own, and it simply doesn't work, especially after the season has been open a couple of weeks. Even young-of-the-year roosters get wise quickly. I prefer to hunt along drainage ditches and small creeks exclusively in Iowa, which is about an 8-hour drive from my southern Indiana home. I'll walk a weedy crop change or fence row, what few are left, if they are near my route on the way back to the truck. The reason I prefer these types of cover is that the ditch or fence rows funnel the birds, more or less keeping them contained to a distance I'm comfortable shooting when they do flush. With a harvested field on both sides of the ditch or fence, the flush is usually within range. Having said this, I urge you to take the time to shoot 100 or so clay targets before your trip, especially if you don't have much wing shooting at home. If you're like me, you spend the first few hours shooting behind birds due to lack of experience at home. Be as quiet as you can. Birds can hear you at the truck, and they do see you from afar. Roosters like to get on to any bare spot that is elevated in a fence row and simply look around. If you train your eye, you'll see them quite often away off and can plan a sneak attack. Most birds have great eyesight, and pheasants are no different. Guys pull up to an area, get out, slam doors, talk, drop the tailgate, yell at dogs, rack shells into the gun, etc. All this commotion will spook birds before you ever get a dog to them. Hunting alone or with one buddy who knows the game plan puts the odds in your favor. Many times I've talked to other hunters back at the motel who came up short, usually some of them hunting together with several wide-ranging breeds of dogs working at the same time. I know they simply made too much noise in their hunt with far-ranging dogs. In the Corn Belt states, Most of the county roads are laid out in a checkerboard fashion. This allows you to simply drive around to the side of the property that is most conducive to the way you want to hunt it. Don't get lulled into taking easy routes. The tactic I use with one dog and one or two hunters is to find out which way the wind is blowing. If possible, I park where I can begin my hunt into the wind. This is helpful because it blows bird scent toward the dog, and the wind and rustling of brush pushes the noise of you and the dog working forward towards you away from the birds. I think this is why I have few wild flushes. I'm simply on them before they know I'm there. I've been self-employed in wildlife services full-time since 1995. I can plan my getaways, and I'm not beholden to company policy for when I can take a vacation. If you can, plan your hunt. I use Saturdays or Sundays as my commute day and hunt weekdays. This gives the birds a day or two to cool off from the weekend crowds. Less pressure is good. By the next weekend, I've already headed home and beaten any weekenders. Getting permission to hunt private land on a slow weekday, not near a holiday or the pheasant opener, is much easier, too. I never go out of state within 2 weeks of the opener or near a holiday. Most people hunt those times for locals or family hunts. It seems that once 2 weekends have passed, the locals don't give a hoot about pheasant hunting anymore. By using this timing method, I find I rarely get turned down when asking permission. I build a small route of farms beginning about 1999 and have returned every year or two since then. These farmers have become friends over the years and have even gotten me permission on other farms in the area. When it's just me as a stranger getting out of the truck at a farm and not several guys, this too helps up the odds of getting permission. Also, I never put on my orange until I'm ready to hunt. I think wearing orange when walking up to ask permission may make some landowners immediately shut down. I feel I have time to introduce myself and get a good rapport going, if not in the stereotypical hunter garb. Another thing in my favor is my speech and drawl. Southern Indiana isn't far from Kentucky. We all know about accents. I returned to a farm 1 year and stopped at the farm office to be sure it was okay to hunt. The owner's face perked up when I said my name again, and he spouted, "Oh yeah, you're that guy from Kentucky." I was wearing just blue jean bib overalls. I guess I fit the picture in his head and seemed like a good soul. No matter the stereotype, I've been bagging roosters off this place ever since. I often get asked, "Hey, do you want to shoot some deer too?" I have to chuckle at that, being from the number 2 deer kill county in Indiana. The third thing I look for is timing of the hunting dates. This means you may have to drop and go on short notice. I found out quickly that hunting in warm, dry weather is no good. It might seem nice to be able to hunt in a t-shirt, but it's not the best. Try to just go after there's been some moisture laid down and it's cooled off some. I've hunted Iowa and everything from 80 degrees and drought to just after a major ice and snowstorm. Scenting conditions for any hunting dog are always better if the ground is wet. Powder snow isn't good for scenting, but snow keeps pheasant holding tight with most other hunters watching football on blustery, snowy days. Keep your eyes peeled for small bits of cover that one man can handle. I once found several rows of corn left standing with an obviously broken combine nearby. This was a bit more cover than I could shoot across, but I gave it a go, just me and my lab. I got 2 of my 3 bird limit and a cottontail from that cover. I flushed a few other roosters that I simply couldn't swing on due to the corn being higher than I could shoot over. Another gun would have come in handy on that one. Hunt small patches of cover if they're in or near harvested crops, especially if there's snow cover. Finally, stop and get your breath and enjoy the moment, but keep that gun ready. Stopping here and there will unnerve pheasants and you'll get flushes. Wait a bit before you sit the gun down at breaks. Hunting Iowa, I seem to flush more roosters than hens if I hunt ditches and fence rows with a few smaller trees or saplings instead of just straight grass cover. Why, I don't know, but a little woody cover will hold more roosters. Trees are few and far between in this area. I have a couple more paragraphs, listeners, but I need to stop here and say that this is Linda reading The Outdoorsman for Mind's Eye, saying bye now.
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2: The sleeping giant among the hidden costs of disability is the cost of caregiving, and it's about to wake up. I'm Sandy Murillo with the Disability Minute. According to the AARP, more than 48 million Americans provide unpaid care to a family member or friend. 61% of these caregivers have full or part-time jobs and are increasingly having to cut back on their hours for caregiving activities. Most caregivers report out-of-pocket expenses averaging over $7,000 annually. As our population ages, the impact of these costs will only become more pronounced, especially for minority groups. By 2034, adults age 65 and older will outnumber children under the age of 18, having a compounded effect on the ability of Gen Z and millennials to participate in the workforce and economy. Like so many things about the future, they may want to start planning now.
1: Disability Minute is produced by people with disabilities at the Chicago Lighthouse. 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Welcome to Disability Minute, shining a light on topics relevant to the community.
2: Many Americans are watching the economy with concern, especially people with disabilities. I'm Sandy Murillo with the Disability Minute. Adults with disabilities face a double-edged sword when it comes to personal economics. Our earning potential is often decreased due to barriers to education, skill development, and opportunity. On average, disabled adults earn $8,200 less than a person without a disability per year in the U.S. Also, a family where one adult is disabled must make nearly $18,000 more to achieve the same standard of living as a family where no one has a disability. This month, we're exploring the hidden costs associated with having a disability in the United States. From transportation to medical care, they're always present in our daily lives.
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3: Richard H. Bernstein is an American lawyer and Michigan Supreme Court justice. He's been classified as legally blind since birth, as the result of retinitis pigmentosa. In order to enter law school, Bernstein fought against the visual bias of the law school admissions test, claiming the test discriminates against the blind because of its requirements for interpreting visual material. Four universities agreed, and at the time he was admitted to Northwestern University School of Law, he was the only blind person in the law school. To complete his studies, Bernstein would memorize lectures and have notes read to him, and reportedly worked 7 days a week, sometimes for 13 hours each day. He received his Juris Doctor degree from Northwestern University in 1999. Following some years in private law practice and a period as adjunct professor at the University of Michigan, in November 2014, Bernstein was elected to serve an 8-year term on the Michigan Supreme Court. 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
9: 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Hello, everyone, and welcome back to the program. This edition covers the week of September 6, 2026. We've got lots of interesting stories for you this time around, so let's get started. Our first story on this week's program comes from the Good Men Project, and you can find them online at goodmenproject.com. Trump puts autistic kids in the spotlight and cuts agencies built to protect them. Policy changes affecting federal agencies and civil rights protections are raising concerns about support and discrimination for autistic children. And this is published on August 29th and written collectively by the Kaiser Health News Network and written by Claire Ciboni. At Chain of Lakes, Elementary School in Winter Haven, Florida, Josette Smith's 9-year-old son Ethan gets to do what he loves most, crafts, math, and science. That is, when he isn't being pulled out of class. Ethan has autism and attention deficit hyperactivity disorder. He was diagnosed with autism in kindergarten after displaying behavior that concerned his relatives. He paced, he flapped his arms, and he became consumed with highly specific interests, such as Martin Luther King Jr. and dachshunds. In a meeting with school administrators and the district to develop his individualized education program, a legal agreement that outlines the support Ethan requires, the team agreed he required a trained paraprofessional to help him regulate his emotions and remain in class, according to complaints Smith filed against the school. However, the complaints alleged administrators were unwilling to provide the dedicated aid. Instead of implementing the supports that her son needed, his school repeatedly removed him from instruction, suspended him, and even called police on him when he was in third grade, Smith wrote. Smith, who is a seventh grade science teacher, said she first filed complaints with the school district and the state with these allegations. But when problems persisted, she turned to the U.S. Department of Education's Office for Civil Rights, the federal agency tasked with resolving complaints like hers. Smith's federal complaint included the same account and alleged that the school discriminated against her son because of his disability and race, including deploying pressure tactics to push her black son out of the public school. In May, the office said it would investigate several of her allegations. For families who believe their child's rights were violated based on race, disability, or gender in school, the federal agency often has been one of the main places to turn. But the White House cut its offices and weakened its ability to follow up with cases, as well as slashed funding to research on disparities that people of color faced in getting diagnosed or attaining resources for disabilities. About 1 in 31 U.S. kids by the age of 8 has been diagnosed with autism spectrum disorder as of 2022. Although previous research on disparities in childhood autism diagnoses have had mixed results, a recent study from the State University of New York at Albany's Institute for Social and Health Equity found that race, gender, and socioeconomic gaps persist. Among fourth graders from 2003 to 2022, students of color, girls, low-income students, and multilingual learners were less likely than peers to be identified with autism in school, even as diagnoses rose among children from historically marginalized groups, the study found. A large forthcoming study by the same researchers found the biggest gaps among overlapping identities. Black and Hispanic girls were especially unlikely to be identified. All this has happened as President Donald Trump's second administration has put autism in the spotlight. In early August, Trump signed an executive order to whittle down routine immunizations for kids while falsely tying vaccines to autism. He has presented it as a personal priority and one of, quote, the most alarming public health developments in history, unquote. Health and Human Services Secretary Robert F. Kennedy Jr. in April 2025 called autism a, quote, tragedy that destroys families, unquote. And he's lent credence to ungrounded claims of autism causes, including unfounded links to childhood vaccines and Tylenol during pregnancy. Quote, this administration is taking us backwards, unquote, said Camille Proctor, founder and executive director of the Color of Autism Foundation. HHS spokesperson Emily Hilliard said in an email that Kennedy's statements last spring, quote, emphasized the need for increased research into environmental factors contributing to the rise in autism diagnoses, not to stigmatize individuals with autism or their families, unquote. She added that the agency changes are, quote, about making federal support systems work better for children and families, unquote. While White House spokesperson Kush Desai did not respond to a request for comment, Neither did the press office for the Department of Education. The cuts to agencies have affected parts of the federal government focused on students with disabilities. In March of 2025, Trump signed an executive order to dismantle the Department of Education and close 7 of its Office for Civil Rights' 12 regional offices. This June, his administration largely shifted special education oversight to HHS and the Office for Civil Rights to the Department of Justice. Quote, "On paper, it's a reorganization," unquote, said Nancy Potter, a former supervising attorney at the Office of Civil Rights, who now runs her own education law firm. "In practice," she said, "it could leave families whose complaints involve overlapping harms, such as race and disability discrimination, caught between agencies built for different jobs." Quote, "The hardest thing to prove in these cases is now the thing with no obvious home," unquote. In April, after the order, a Senate committee report from Senator Bernie Sanders, independent from Vermont, concluded that the Office for Civil Rights had reached a 12-year low in resolutions to discrimination complaints and had a backlog of nearly 12,000 civil rights cases. A recent Washington Post investigation found that the Trump administration, quote, indefinitely froze many of these cases. On top of these cuts, the White House vowed to stop, quote, equity, unquote, investigations in areas such as school discipline, despite research showing that non-white and low-income kids disproportionately face barriers to being identified with autism and attaining resources for the condition and other neurodevelopmental diagnoses. It also decimated the Institute of Education or Sciences, the Department of Education's research arm, canceling roughly $9 million in funding for research, including long-standing data collection in schools. The administration further proposed ending data collection on racial disparities in school discipline. The National Institutes of Health and National Science Foundation have purged projects referencing items including race and gender, gutting research focused on diversity, equity, and inclusion. Quote, "If we're cutting any data collection that helps us understand the problem, we're not going to fix it," unquote, said Paul Morgan, director of the Institute for Social and Health Equity at SUNY Albany, who led the studies on disparities in autism diagnoses. Quote, "All we're doing right now is making the situation worse," unquote. The nation's influential federal autism panel also appears to lack prominent scientists and black members and has fewer autistic self-advocates than before, said Proctor of the Color of Autism Foundation, who served on the panel before the Trump administration took over. The panel has been criticized for including vaccine opponents. HHS's Hilliard said the members, quote, "bring decades of experience in autism research and clinical care and are committed to aligning federal policy with gold standard science." Disability advocates say federal officials are focused on the wrong priorities. Quote, "All of it creates chaos where chaos is not necessary," unquote, said Cameron Lynch, a former policy analyst for the Autistic Self-Advocacy Network. Disability rights advocates fear the changes to special education oversight weaken the federal safety net for autistic students and others with disabilities, making these systems more confusing when families need help enforcing students' rights. David Sitkovsky, Autism Speaks Vice President of Advocacy, said families, especially those from marginalized communities, already often lack support for their children to receive a timely diagnosis or services in their school systems. Quote, "The common thread across these issues is access," Sitkovsky said. "If their child's rights are not being upheld, do they have a clear path to get help?" Unquote. Smith awaits a decision about her federal civil rights case, which she was told could take more than a year amid the backlog, as Ethan has started fourth grade. She wants Ethan transferred to a school better equipped to support him, and she has also requested an expedited hearing for a due process complaint she filed with the state. The family is also navigating battery charges against Ethan, the first of which was filed in March after the school called police on him for allegedly hitting staff. A police report and an email provided by Smith showed that police arrived at her door hours after Smith informed the school district in writing that she had filed a federal discrimination complaint. Smith also pointed out the timing in several of her complaints. A Polk County Public Schools spokesperson declined to comment, citing student confidentiality. The Florida Department of Education did not respond to a request for comment. Quote, "As a black mom, you dare not complain about anything," Smith said. "Once you start advocating for your kids, it's a problem. But it's not those kids' fault if they have a disability," unquote. Without timely assessments and interventions, studies show children of color with disabilities such as Ethan are disproportionately at risk of being funneled out of public schools and into the juvenile and criminal justice systems. Catherine Lamon led the Education Department's Office for Civil Rights in the Obama and Biden administrations and is now Executive Director of the Edley Center on Law and Democracy at the University of California, Berkeley School of Law. She said it's a scary time for families who want to protect their children's rights. Quote, "People speed if they don't see a police car," Lamon said. "If they think there's no one in the federal government watching them at school, we will see an increase in discrimination." Our next story comes from the Georgia Recorder at georgiarecorder.com. Lawmakers consider how to protect not voting rights or voting access for people with disabilities and non-English speakers. And this is written by Maya Homan. And it was published on September 3rd. Accessibility advocates are urging state leaders to prioritize access for voters with disabilities and those requiring language assistance as lawmakers prepare to overhaul Georgia's election equipment ahead of 2028. Thanks to a bill passed during the June special session, state leaders appear likely to select hand-marked paper ballots as the state's primary voting method ahead of 2028. The shift away from the state's current machine-marked ballot system will likely come as a relief to some critics of the current voting equipment, who have repeatedly cited fears over machine tampering and called for ballots to be counted based on text that can be deciphered by humans. But Georgia residents likely won't see voting machines vanish completely. Under federal accessibility laws, every polling place is required to have at least one voting machine on hand for voters with disabilities, even in jurisdictions where most voters mark ballots by hand. At a Thursday meeting of a special committee tasked with helping select Georgia's next statewide election system, election officials and voting advocates gathered to map out what the next election system could look like and what accessibility pitfalls state leaders should avoid. Disability advocates call for preserved voter access. Jessica Mathis, a Savannah-based disability advocate with the nonpartisan organization Rev Up Georgia, said her cerebral palsy makes it hard for her to fill out a hand-marked ballot. She urged lawmakers to ensure that the next voting equipment system maintains key accessibility features that she and other voters with disabilities say they rely on, such as options for audio and large print formats for ballots, wheelchair access at polling places, and priority access during peak hours. Quote, "If I had to fill out a paper ballot by hand, my handwriting could be hard to read and my ballot could be challenged or thrown out," she said. "No one should lose that right because of how their hand moves a pen or whether they can get access to the voting equipment." Paul Lux, the Okaloosa County, Florida election supervisor, who was invited to present to the committee, added that voters should not be required to prove their disability when asking to use a ballot marking device instead of a hand-marked ballot. Quote, "The Americans with Disabilities Act does not allow you to look at a voter and determine their ability or disability," Lux said. "So if a voter asks to use the ADA equipment, we presume that they are eligible to use it and we make it available to them," unquote. Groups like New Disabled South are also encouraging lawmakers to consider policies that allow curbside voting to give Georgians with disabilities more flexibility to cast their ballot, especially at polling locations that do not comply with federal accessibility requirements. Immigrant voter advocates raise ballot translation issues. Georgia's increasingly diverse electorate could pose a new challenge for elected officials seeking to serve voters who lack proficiency in English. Under Section 203 of the Voting Rights Act, local jurisdictions are required to offer ballot access in an additional language whenever there are either 10,000 residents or more than 5% of the population that speaks the additional language and has low English proficiency. Gwinnett County, where U.S. Census data shows more than 38% of the residents speak a language other than English at home, has been required to distribute ballots in Spanish and English since 2016, and has voluntarily translated sample ballots into languages like Korean, Mandarin, and Vietnamese. DeKalb and Athens-Clarke counties also voluntarily translate certain election materials. Still, the act of translating a ballot is not always smooth sailing. Quote, "When we send out for translation services, oftentimes the context of the question may be misinterpreted," said Kelvin Williams, the acting election supervisor of Gwinnett County. One vendor, he added, once, quote, "translated Georgia House of Representatives as a dwelling and not a legislative body," unquote. Gwinnett County is the only jurisdiction in Georgia that's currently required to provide ballots in languages other than English. But federal determinations around which communities meet the criteria are reevaluated every 5 years. Anir Parikh, the policy manager at the nonprofit Asian Americans Advancing Justice Atlanta, said that other parts of Georgia with large multilingual populations, such as Whitfield County, could soon be added to the list, and that translation capabilities should be seen as a key feature of any new election equipment the state considers. Whitfield County has a large Hispanic population, and according to census data, more than 31% of people there speak a language other than English at home. The new system should be capable of adding additional languages through a programming or software configuration without purchasing replacement voting equipment, Parikh said. Senator Max Burns, a Sylvania Republican who co-chairs the committee, added that the state will likely need to begin thinking about ways to standardize ballot translation and additional language requirements on a statewide level. Quote, "Georgia is becoming more and more diverse," he said. "As our population of non-English language speakers grows, we have to be in a position to accommodate those needs," unquote. For our next story, we pay a visit to KEYT Television in Santa Barbara, California. You can find them online at keyt.com. Blind music therapist helps those with disabilities find their voice in Santa Barbara. And this is written by Patricia Martellotti, and it was published on September 3rd. For participants in Art LaBaye Academy's music therapy program, the weekly gathering offers more than a chance to sing. "It's special to me because it makes me feel relaxed," participant Lynette Frakeland shared. Quote, "Everybody gets together and sings and has a fun time," unquote, participant Matthew Torp added. Leading the group is Megan Downing, a music therapist who is legally blind. Downing was 9 years old when she was diagnosed with Stargardt disease, a progressive retinal condition that eventually took much of her sight. Quote, "I've been blind for about 15 years," Downing recalled. "At 9 years old, it's hard to process that you're going to be blind for the rest of your life." And music became a way forward. Downing began playing violin at 4 and later learned piano, guitar, and voice before attending Berklee College of Music. Quote, "It's really amazing to see how music can kind of transcend words, transcend disability," Downing shared. "It's really special to be able to see how music can make someone come alive," unquote. Her own experience with blindness now shapes the way she works with people who have developmental disabilities. Quote, "I think it allows me to connect with people on a different level," Downing explained. "Not rely on my eyes, but rely on the music," unquote. Art Lebe founder Nathaniel Grotenhuis created the academy around the belief that everyone deserves opportunities to create and connect. Quote, "Everyone has inherent worth, not because of your intellect, not because of your physical body, because you're a spiritual being," unquote, Grotenhuis shared. The organization has expanded rapidly. In less than a year, Art Lebe has grown to more than 140 weekly participants across 12 classrooms and organizations. A recent art competition also gave participants another opportunity to put their creativity in the spotlight. Quote, "We are hustling right now because we're trying to offer as many classes as we can because we really believe this is a big mission," unquote, Grotenhuis explained. For Downing, that mission is closely connected to the challenges she has faced herself. Quote, "Rise above the challenges, acknowledge the challenges, but at the end of the day, don't let them bring you down." For this Santa Barbara group, music is creating a place where everyone can participate and every voice can be heard. For our next story on this week's program, let's pay a visit to the Runway Girl Network, where air transport intelligence meets the passionate passenger experience. And you can find them online at runwaygirlnetwork.com. And a story that was published on September 1st and written by Justin Yarbrough, Southwest Airlines support for the blind on Austin to Pittsburgh impresses. As a blind solo traveler, I find more value than most in the idea of a nonstop flight. Simply put, nonstops offer less opportunities for something to go wrong. Austin Bergstrom Airport, or AUS, doesn't have nearly as many nonstop options as my former Phoenix home, so I have accepted that a flight connection is usually just a fact of life now. For example, I regularly travel to Pittsburgh for meetings. Southwest offers a daily nonstop from Austin to Pittsburgh, or PIT, but because the flight time usually doesn't suit my needs, I book a connection through either Dallas or Houston on American or United Airlines. However, on my most recent trip to the Steel City, I was pleasantly surprised that the schedule would in fact work for me. And so, for the first time in over a decade, I booked with Southwest via my employer's travel portal. After downloading Southwest's iPhone app to manage my flight, I couldn't remember the password for my old Rapid Rewards account. Using the app to reset my password, I was told that my long dormant account had been deactivated, making my reset an exercise in futility. I was, however, able to create a new account and tie my reservation to it easily. Southwest's app. I did find one issue with the accessibility of Southwest's app. When I navigated to a button to edit a portion of my booking, the built-in voiceover screen reader announced all the buttons as, quote, "I see edit blue button," unquote, whereas I expected to simply hear the word edit followed by what was being edited, such as edit traveler information button. Nonetheless, I found overall the app to be quite accessible, right up there with those from competitors United and American. For my departure to Pittsburgh, I rode to the airport with my wife. She dropped me off at the Southwest counter where their navigation escort would meet me and accompany me to my gate. I was through security and at my gate in very short order. Airport and onboard assistance. Before boarding began, a gate agent personally let me know that they were about to start pre-boarding and helped me to the door. I made my way down the jet bridge, and, once on the plane, one of the flight attendants helped me to my seat. The FAA mandates that individualized safety briefings be provided to passengers with disabilities, but a crew member told me to remain seated and wait for them to come get me in the event of an emergency. I'm pretty sure the FAA would not consider this to be an acceptable briefing. Settling into my assigned seat on the Boeing 737 MAX 8, I successfully plugged my phone into the USB-C charging port, on the seat back in front of me. I did have a little trouble connecting to the in-flight Wi-Fi, but once I figured it out that I could go to southwestwifi.com on my phone's web browser to sign on, I encountered no further issues. After takeoff, flight attendants came through the cabin to provide a drink service and pass out snacks. I selected the cookies and spent the rest of the flight scrolling on social media and listening to music on my phone. The Wi-Fi worked fine, and before I knew it, I was in Pittsburgh. Upon arrival, a Southwest escort was already waiting for me. They walked me from the gate to Pittsburgh's new landside terminal and onward to the taxi stand. After a day and a half meetings in Pittsburgh, I grabbed a lift from downtown back to the airport. And here again, Southwest was ready with an escort at the counter. The boarding process was very similar to my outbound experience. The only noticeable difference was that a flight member urged passengers to load the bins with their bags positioned upright like a taco, not flat like a quesadilla. I texted this line to a friend of mine who's a flight attendant for another airline and told me she's going to steal it. An escort was again waiting for me when I deplaned in Austin. They helped me with the long walk from the far west gates of the terminal, through baggage claim, and onward to the airport's mobility assistance zone. This is an area just outside baggage claim where passengers with mobility needs can wait for taxis or ride shares instead of having to walk to the rental car facility. When arriving at the zone, airport staffers will either call for the next available taxi or stay on the lookout for the passenger's ride share. While this process can be a little clunky at times, especially for rideshare drivers unfamiliar with the process, it generally works pretty well. I was in a taxi and on my way back home in no time at all. It's safe to say that Southwest has gone through a lot of changes over the past years. While the carrier is now much more like its legacy peers, with assigned seats and bag fees, it still has great people working for it. That can make all the difference in the world, and after this experience, I wouldn't hesitate to book with Southwest again. And if you have just joined us, you are listening to the Blindness and Disability News Hour from Mind's Eye Radio in Belleville, Illinois. This program covers the week of September 6th, 2026. Thanks for joining us, and now back to the program. Let's kick off the second half of this week's program with a visit to the American Council of the Blind. You can find them online at acb.org. And from their September 2026 Braille Forum, an article by Deborah Armstrong called The Boyfriend. And her ham radio call sign is KF6BKR. And the importance of that will become clear in just a few moments. 3 decades ago, when I was a whole lot younger, I felt lonely. I was living alone in a house I owned, but my previous housemate had left due to changing life circumstances. I realized what I needed was a boyfriend. I went about the task methodically, making a list of the types of men that I liked. I decided that he needed to be interested in technology, be kind, and not bossy. The perfect boyfriend, therefore, would be a ham radio operator. They do loads of community service. They love technology, and they are nice people, often former Boy Scouts. So I got my ham radio license in order to find a boyfriend. But I quickly became enamored with ham radio. I enjoyed every aspect of this accessible hobby, from learning Morse code to running programs on my computer, talking on a radio to tweaking my antenna. I joined local amateur radio clubs and hung out with lots of guys, and found the hobby so distracting that I no longer felt lonely. Then at my job, we hired Bob, a new engineer. Bob and I worked on many projects together, designing a product and ironing out support problems. We'd often go to lunch to discuss a new development or to work together on a solution to some flaw in the new product. Soon our long lunches turned to dinner, and because he was sighted, he often drove me home to further discuss our project. Then one night we went to a company picnic together, and it was late, so of course he drove me home. And then it was too late for him to drive back home, so he stayed at my house. Then we had another marathon meeting that ran late, and I ended up staying the night at his house. And suddenly we realized neither of us needed a partner. We'd found each other. But the story doesn't end there. Bob and I dated by going to ham radio flea markets. It was cheap. It was fun. But he wasn't a ham. People always assumed that because I was blind and female that he was the amateur radio operator. Finally, Bob got a big sign made for him that read, "She's the ham." So when I looked at some ham radio gear, the seller was forced to discuss its attributes with me. Bob has degrees in computer science and electrical engineering, but though I have no degree at all, he never treats me like I am less intelligent, and that's why we got married. And even after we were spouses, he still had to wear the "She's the ham" sign, because blind females are not expected to be fired up about technology, I guess. Today, Bob does have his license, and it was heavily involved in designing an online ham radio testing application that runs on the web and is fully accessible. But it took years to convince him to get that license because he always enjoyed how much fun it was to get those vendors to talk to me instead of him. So let's continue with a visit to NLS Music Notes from the National Library Service for the Blind and Print Disabled, which is a service of the Library of Congress. You can find them online at blogs.loc.gov. And this week's edition of NLS Music Notes was actually posted on September 3rd of 2020. Embracing Uncertainty, John Cage. This is written by Katie Rada. As summer begins to wane, my thoughts drift to how this fall is far different from those we have experienced in the past. Usual routines of back to school have been disrupted. Many are working in different scenarios than usual, both literally and metaphorically. And overall, most of us have had to deal with more uncertainty about the future than usual. With these thoughts going through my head, it was serendipitous that I began to think about a composer whose philosophy and compositional technique not only welcomed uncertainty, but embraced it, John Cage. Many of us who have studied music have learned about John Cage, who would have celebrated his 108th birthday this Saturday, through his composition 4 Minutes and 33 Seconds. This piece asks the performer to sit at the piano or any instrument or ensemble, the score does not specify, in silence for the aforementioned amount of time. And although the performer is not making any music, the resulting sounds of the environment and atmosphere become the music of the performance. This piece makes audiences and musicians re-examine their assumptions about music, and while doing so, expands the idea of music itself. Cage started his exploration into composing after returning from Europe, where he studied painting, poetry, and music, and before that, theology, when enrolled in Pomona College. Inspired to become a composer after returning to the United States, Cage began studying composition more seriously with both Henry Coell and Adolph Weiss in New York City. Later, after a few months of intense study, Cage studied for about 2 years with Arnold Schoenberg shortly after Schoenberg arrived in Southern California from Berlin to teach at USC and UCLA. Although Cage's and Schoenberg's style of composition are quite different, they had a seemingly amicable yet short relationship. Schoenberg is quoted by Michael Yates in 20th Century Music as saying that Cage, quote, was not a composer, but an inventor of genius, unquote. Along with music for

will be making the news this weekend, or this past weekend, on Cage's birthday, September 5th. Originally written by Cage in 1987, this piece contains the tempo marking as slow as possible, and has had many performances that last well over 10 hours. One performance in particular has been ongoing since 2001 and is planned to continue for 639 years. A special organ, the Cage organ, was built for the project in Halberstadt, Germany. This weekend will be the first sound change since 2013, and the next one will not be until 2022. So, as we are all faced with uncertainty during these times, I hope that John Cage's philosophy inspires you to embrace uncertainty and the lessons that we may learn by doing so. And here are some items by or about John Cage in the NLS Music Collection. First, some talking books. First is John Cage and Burl Ives. There's an interesting combination. DBM 01516. Next is Merce Cunningham and John Cage at DBM 00124. The two artists discuss their innovations in music and choreography and describe their collaboration. And finally, the narrated life history of Schoenberg, Elgar, Scriabin, Hindemith, Messiaen, Britten, Arnold, Gorecki, Cage, and Nyman. You can find that at call sign DBM03412. Brief surveys of the life and music of Arnold Schoenberg, Edward Elgar, Alexander Nikolaevich Scriabin, Paul Hindemith, Oliver Messiaen, Benjamin Britten, Malcolm Arnold, Henrik Gorecki, John Cage, and Michael Nyman. Includes background music by these composers. And some items in Braille. First, Music of Changes at BRM 36000. This is a piece for solo piano that is comprised of four books of music. Cage used the I Ching to aid in applying compositional decisions, line by line and bar over bar formats. Next is Amoris No. 1 for prepared piano at BRM 34675, in bar over bar format. Next, Winter Music at BRM 29848. This piece is, quote, to be performed in whole or in part by 1 to 20 pianists, unquote. Bar over bar format. And finally, Five Songs for Contralto at BRM 26505. One of Cage's earlier compositions from 1938. This work is set to texts by E.E. Cummings, line by line and bar over bar formats. If you'd like to order hard copies of this material for loan, would like to download the materials from Bard, and need some guidance, or if you'd like to explore more materials of the NLS Music Collection and learn about our service, please email us at nlsm@loc.gov or give us a phone call at 1-800-424-8567, extension 2. 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And this was written by Steve Kelly. What if you could make a Windows computer a little easier to use? A little more intuitive, particularly for those who didn't grow up with Windows. A little easier to see, with larger text and more contrast. Menu options that are bigger, easier to find, and less confusing. Well, meet Easy Reader, that's E-Z and the word reader, software, and the man behind it, Gary Bean, and his last name is spelled B-E-E-N-E. Easy Reader began over 10 years ago as an effort to modify Windows to make it easier to use for a family member with macular degeneration. With 30 years' experience at Texas Instruments and another decade as a programmer, Bean was up to the task and began adding elements and apps to Windows to make it easier to use for

0: someone with low vision, beginning with a book reader app that can be customized and with larger font sizes and high contrast colors and that reads aloud. So, what is Easy Reader? 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It provides quick access to a suite of apps like email, the web, notes, YouTube, and many more. When Easy Reader is started, an overlay of the 12 most popular apps appears at the bottom of the screen. Users can choose which appear here, change the size and colors of the taskbar, and even change the icons to letters. Included in the taskbar is an exit icon to remove Easy Reader from the screen, and an icon that opens a grid with all the other apps available to Easy Reader, currently more than 100. Easy Reader incorporates custom-designed apps like Book Reader, Easy Bible, Easy Writer, and an email client. Some apps use standard Windows applications, like Google Chrome, with an additional menu bar added. What remains constant throughout the software and apps is an enlarged, bold set of menu icons that appear at the top of the app. For example, the Chrome app appears much the same as it does in Windows, with the addition of several icons for basic functions added to the top right of the app window. Some of these include bold left and right arrows for back and forward, plus a plus or minus for screen magnification, a speech icon that will read copied text aloud, a high contrast icon to invert the colors of the window, and a large X to close the app and return to the main taskbar. Users can adjust the settings so that menu items are spoken aloud as the mouse hovers over the icons. It is worth noting, too, that Easy Reader is designed to be used with a touchscreen, mouse, or simple keyboard commands. For example, from the taskbar, Google Chrome can be opened by double-clicking the icon with the mouse, touching the G icon with a finger, or pressing a shortcut on the keyboard. When the mouse pointer is placed over an icon, the name and keyboard shortcut appear. If the settings are set to speak the icons, both the name of the icon and keyboard shortcut are also spoken aloud. Where speech is available, the voice may be customized to male or female, and the voice rate may be adjusted. So, how do you get started? Well, getting started with Easy Reader can be done in several ways. Users can download the Easy Reader software from the New Vision Concepts website. 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The complete system includes an all-in-one computer with a touchscreen monitor, keyboard and mouse, and a camera that enables Easy Reader to be used as a video magnifier or print document viewer. 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To date, there is no time limit to the support offered during business hours, in addition to the one-on-one support. The New Vision Concepts website offers frequently asked questions, or FAQs, descriptions, and video tutorials of the taskbar and most common apps. It's worth noting, New Vision Concepts offers several free standalone apps specifically designed to be used with keyboard commands and text-to-speech built into the application. Easy Writer, Easy Bible, and Audio Bible are free to download and are also included in the Easy Reader suite of apps. It is worth noting, however, that Easy Reader is not designed to be completely accessible with Windows Narrator, or at least the taskbar and menu items are not. An icon is provided in the main grid to open Narrator, which may be used to read a web page, for example, in the Google app, but within Easy Reader, the standard Windows accessibility tools and their shortcuts have limited use. Although Easy Reader opens with Windows, it is ideally suited for users to work with the Easy Reader taskbar while it is open on the screen. For example, by default, on the main taskbar and some other app menus, icons for magnification and high contrast appear. Both icons start the Windows magnifier and invert color features within Windows accessibility. It was this writer's observation that using the standard Windows accessibility shortcuts for these features when Easy Reader was open on the desktop worked, but didn't consistently synchronize with Easy Reader, leading to odd performance, like the desktop having inverted colors while the application still had the default colors, or magnification working only within the app window instead of the full screen. If these features were started and stopped within Easy Reader when it was turned on, they remain stable and predictable. So, for users accustomed to some of the Windows accessibility features, turn them off before starting Easy Reader and use them from within the Easy Reader suite for best results. With the notable exceptions of the free standalone apps mentioned above, Easy Reader is software designed to make many everyday computer tasks simpler by incorporating larger text, greater contrast, and some speech support for menu items and specific reading tasks. At a glance, instructional videos to the taskbar, available from New Vision Concepts' website, provide a look at the experience that users can expect with Easy Reader. The taskbar opens at the bottom of the screen and is in high contrast mode by default. Press the R key on the keyboard to resize the taskbar. Press the C key to change the colors on the taskbar to one of the four defaults: white icons on black, yellow icons on black, yellow icons on blue, and black icons on white. Custom colors can be set for any one of these defaults by opening the settings. The default taskbar includes some of the most frequently used app icons, although users can customize the apps appearing on the taskbar in settings. The icon on the bottom left will close the taskbar. The icon to the right is the center bar icon, which opens the complete suite of Easy Reader apps. By default, screen reader and high contrast icons are available for quick access. Other icons in the default taskbar include Team Viewer for tech support, Notes, Google, Camera, Solitaire, and more. Touch or click any of the icons to open the corresponding app. When the mouse is hovered over an icon, the name of the app will appear with a shortcut that can also be used. If speech is turned on in the settings for the mouse hover, these will be read aloud. And then there's the Easy Reader apps. As mentioned above, the apps used in Easy Reader are customized apps designed for low-vision users with bold text, contrast, and ease of use. If the standard Windows application is used, as in the case of the Google app, the standard Chrome app opens in full screen with a bold, customized menu attached. Easy Reader menus are standardized, appearing at the top, with a close icon on the left, often including a play icon to read aloud, as in the Book Reader or Bible, magnification, high contrast, and other apps related to the app. On the far right of the menu is an icon for more menu items that will replace the existing row of options. Closing the app returns the user to the taskbar. The growing suite of apps includes a variety of games, a typing tutor, utilities to add books to the book reader, including converting Kindle books, a spreadsheet, calendar, contacts, email, and much more. To explore some of these apps in more detail, or for a more in-depth look at the Easy Reader taskbar and apps, check out the many tutorial videos on the New Vision Concepts website. Another great resource for more information is the Blind Life Review of Easy Reader. 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So finally, the bottom line. One of the big advantages to a software suite like Easy Reader is that it was designed from the ground up for computer users with low vision and for those who may or may not have had a lot of background with standard Windows applications. The learning curve will be reduced and ease of use improved for many users, so tasks like email, editing, and reading can be done more quickly and with greater ease. A significant benefit for many users will also be the tech support access for initial training and assistance when it comes to the software. Easy Reader can be downloaded from New Vision's Concept website at newvisionconcepts.com. The Easy Reader software suite is available for purchase from the website for $1,550 and installed on a new large monitor all-in-one system with a document camera for $4,100. For more information, contact Gary Bean, the developer, by email at gbean@airmail.net. That's G-B-E-E-N-E at airmail.net, or by calling 214-668-9913. And we'll finish up this week's program by listening to a description from TG Studios of the American Explorer app. And you can find them online at tgstudios.app/American-Explorer. 50 states, the District of Columbia, and 5 territories all read aloud. A geography lesson that you can take with the screen off. It's free. It's on version 2.0.1, and it's available for Windows. Don't have to have an account. There's nothing to configure. Install it, and it starts talking. It also keeps itself up to date from version 2.0.1 onward, so a fix reaches you without you going looking for it. There is still a zip file if you would rather not install anything. It works out how to speak for you. If you run a screen reader, it speaks through that in the voice that you already use at the rate you already like. If you do not, it speaks through the Windows voice instead. If you are not asked anything on the way in, and it starts talking the moment it opens. That detection happens every time it launches, not once. A saved preference for a screen reader is worth nothing on a morning that you have not started one, and an app that opens silent is an app that looks broken. But what you hear is, quote, American Explorer, main menu, browse by region, 1 of 8, unquote. Everything is a list, and every list works the same way. Type to narrow it down. Typing, for example, R-H-O finds Rhode Island. Escape clears what you typed, and escape again leaves the list. No command sits on a bare letter because a letter reserved for a command is a letter missing from the alphabet, and the state you cannot type is the one whose names start with it. So, what can you do with it? Well, you can browse by region, the 5 mainland regions plus the territories. All states and territories, all 56, are filtered as you type. There's a quiz, capital cities, state nicknames, or which region a state is in. 10 questions, 4 answers each, scored honestly. You can compare 2 states with population, area, order of statehood, and region. Any pair of the 56, including territory against state. And finally, there are random facts, 224 of them, one key press away from anywhere. For every entry, you get an overview, the capital, the population and area, major cities, industries, agriculture, history, what it's famous for, the geography and bordering states, and its own collection of facts. It's made to be listened to. Numbers are said the way a person says them. A population is, quote, 39.5 million, unquote, not 39,538,223, because the second one is impossible to hold in your head and tells you nothing the first does not. Lists have an and before the last item. Sentences end. Nothing is read out as a row of digits. It's free and free for classrooms. Use it at home, in a school, in a library, on as many computers as you like. No license to buy and no seats to count. The geography was compiled from public sources and offered for learning rather than as an authoritative reference. And that about wraps up this week's edition of the Blindness and Disability News Hour. My name is Bill. Thanks for joining us this week. This program, as always, is a production and presentation of Mind's Eye Radio in Belleville, Illinois. Thanks again for joining us.
1: Richard Edward Turner is a blind card trick performer who was honored with a Golden Lion Award in Magic from Siegfried and Roy in 1982 and the Lynn Searles Award for Excellence in Card Manipulation. Richard was born in San Diego in 1954, which he dubbed the Year of the Full Deck, referring to a standard 52-card deck of playing cards plus the two jokers. His eyesight failed at the age of 9 following his recovery from a bout of scarlet fever. By the age of 13, his vision deteriorated to 20 over 400, twice as low as the level deemed legally blind in California. Turner attended a special school for the visually impaired in Santee, California. His younger brother, David, had been taking karate lessons and invited Richard to accompany him. He studied under the tutelage of Master John Murphy, the United States founder of Wado Kai, a Japanese hard-style karate, and eventually earned a fifth-degree black belt. He was later introduced to stuntman Bobby Yerkes, who taught him to swing on the trapeze, walk a tightrope, and take high falls. If you'd like to know more about Richard Edward Turner, go to his website, richardturner52.com.
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7: Hello, I'm Linda Kimbrough, and this is Kids Classics. As you know, last week we finished our book, and the book we were reading, and now we're beginning a new one. And the name of this book is The Wild Robot by Peter Brown. Chapter 1, The Ocean. Our story begins on the ocean, with wind and rain and thunder and lightning and waves. A hurricane roared and raged through the night, and in the middle of the chaos, a cargo ship was sinking. Down, down, down, down. To the ocean floor. The ship left hundreds of crates floating on the surface, but as the hurricane thrashed and swirled and knocked them around, the crates also began sinking into the depths. One after another, they were swallowed up by the waves, until only 5 crates remained. By morning, the hurricane was gone. There were no clouds, no ships, no land in sight. There was only calm water and clear skies, and those 5 crates lazily bobbing along an ocean current. Days passed, and then a smudge of green appeared on the horizon. As the crates drifted closer, the soft green shapes slowly sharpened into the hard edges of a wild, rocky island. The first crate rose to shore on a tumbling, rumbling wave and then crashed against the rocks with such force that the whole thing burst apart. Now, reader, what I haven't mentioned is that tightly packed inside each crate was a brand new robot. The cargo ship had been transporting hundreds of them before it was swept up in the storm. Now only 5 robots were left. Actually, only 4 were left, because when that first